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2: Still looking at a slight delay. Eastbound 409 ramp to the eastbound 401 Express. A collision there. Left lane is blocked. Westbound on the Gardner at Jamison. Stall vehicle there. Right lane. Not too bad now through there. Volume has improved. Earlier troubles westbound. Gardner at Kipling. They have cleared away. All lanes reopen there. Southbound 404 ramp to the westbound 401 Express. A collision. HOV lane is blocked. Bayview and Shepherd. We have a problem there. Also College closed. Bathurst to Shaw for the taste of Little Italy. Time Saver Traffic. I'm Robin Metcalf. Your next update at 8 o'clock on News Talk 1010 Toronto.
0: News Talk 1010 weather. The rainy weather clears overnight with a low of 9. Sunny tomorrow, a high of 21. A mix of sun and cloud on Tuesday gets a bit warmer at 24, but we will have a slight chance of showers. I'm Andrea Case on News Talk 1010. 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
12: It's the TED Radio Hour from NPR. I'm Manoush Zomorodi.
13: Hello, everybody. How are we doing? Are we good?
12: So, a while back, I went to a pretty unusual event.
13: I'm really excited to be here.
12: This was a dinner and TED Talk given by former White House chef Sam Katz.
13: Let's start with those.
12: Who presented those us with a four-course meal.
13: Let's start with the crab cakes.
12: Crab cakes with crispy capers.
13: Let's turn to fruit.
12: Then came mini tarts.
13: That beautiful little peach jam in the little mozzarella cup you had.
12: Seared Atlantic salmon with new potatoes and some focaccia on the side.
13: Wine.
12: All along, our wine glasses were topped off.
13: Yes, wine is definitely a fruit, people.
12: Until the end, when we were presented with chocolate cake and coffee. I mean, I'll say, it was very good. But Sam calls this meal the Last Supper, not like in the Bible. More because many of these dishes are under threat because of climate change.
13: Now, this menu has been put together with ingredients that experts and models predict will not be around for our kids and our grandkids. And you'll see that it's many of the foods that we hold dear.
12: Sam first gave this dinner over a decade ago at the Paris Climate Accords when he realized that food and agriculture were not on the agenda.
13: When we say the word climate change, what do the words climate change actually mean? The point here is not to depress you or to scare you. It's not. It's not. It's to try to make an emotional connection in a way that I think only food can. To understand really what's at stake when we're having these conversations. Now, the good news is on our plates really does hold some of the biggest both problems, but also potentials to solve these challenges of anywhere that we have. And that's the part that gives me a ton of hope.
12: There's a movement afoot to change the way we grow our food and eat. Because right now, global food production is a huge contributor to climate change. And the warming planet is making it harder for farmers to grow ingredients we take for granted. We've learned that eating local and organic foods are good for us and the environment. But it's just not enough. Agriculture needs to change drastically if we want to continue eating the foods we know and love and nourish the planet's billions of inhabitants. And so today on the show, figuring out the complicated future of food. A chef, a farmer, and a biotechnologist share how they're searching for solutions. So back to Sam Katz. He was cooking for the Obama family in the White House when he started working with them to get Americans to rethink how they eat and ended up getting into food policy as well.
13: Most people didn't even have a basic connection at that point to their health and well-being and food. The idea that it was having such a big impact on so many people's health, we hadn't connected those dots. And it was a lot of work to do to just try to say, like, how do we shift the culture and put these issues and how we're feeding ourselves sort of front and center.
12: You may remember some of their campaigns to make school lunches more nutritious.
4: Wait a minute! Are you First Lady Mrs. Michelle Obama?
12: Like Michelle Obama on Sesame Street, motivating kids to move more and eat healthier.
4: What are you doing here on Sesame Street?
5: I'm about to have this nice, healthy breakfast.
13: The idea was, one, can we start to shift the culture? Like, can we really elevate these issues on people's minds and start to shift our core values, and that we care about the health of food and the impact that food is having on our society and on our culture?
12: But here we are now, a decade later, and you have moved on to another pressing food problem.
13: Yeah.
12: Tell me about that transition.
13: Well, I think the health of ourselves as humans and the health of the planet are inextricably linked. And climate change, which of course food and ag is a major driver of, is starting to decimate our capacity to feed ourselves. And the future is pretty scary when you start to see what the models look like in terms of our ability to grow the basic foods that we consume every day and some of the implications behind that. So for me, it's one big set of issues that we have to grapple with. But if we don't solve climate, all of the other things we care about in food are going to be just deeply impacted. And a lot of the progress that we've made are just going to be undermined by climate.
12: Sam Cass picks up again from his Last Supper dinner in 2024.
13: Our oceans are really on the front lines of climate change. In the Pacific Northwest, 2 years ago, they closed the snow crab fishery for the first time in its history. They did that because that fishery had gone from 11.7 billion crabs in 2018 to 1.9 billion last year. That's over an 80% collapse of that population in just 5 years. Now, there was hope that, you know, nature is resilient and that population will rebound. But just about a month ago, officials announced that that fishery would be closed for the second straight year because the population just had not recovered. That absolutely decimates those fishermen who have depended on that fishing grounds for generation. Now, let's turn to fruit. That beautiful little peach jam in the little mozzarella cup you had. Last year, we lost 95% of the Georgia peach crop. 95%. And when you start to look at the models and how our environment is changing, in our lifetimes, I don't believe we'll be growing peaches in Georgia at all. And what's Georgia without a peach? But I'm going to go to a fruit that is even more important, at least to me. And this is where these issues start to get pretty serious for me. That fruit is wine. The National Academy of Sciences predicts that by 2040, assuming we hit 2 degrees, or if and when we hit 2 degrees, the world's wine growing regions will be cut in about half in terms of what can sustain wine. Just a few weeks ago, one of the largest cava producers in Spain announced that they were laying off 80% of their workforce, about 615 people, so a big operation, because they simply were not going to have grapes to harvest this year. There are producers in Champagne that are buying land in England because they do not believe they will be able to make champagne in Champagne in the foreseeable future. Now, you know things are really bad when the French are buying land in England to make champagne. It's like, sound the alarm. We got a problem here.
12: There are going to be some people listening who are like, well, boo-hoo, you and your fancy friends can't have your champagne, your cava, and your crab cakes. How do you explain the stakes to them? Why do you think this is an effective way to show people?
13: Oh, well, I wish I could stop there. So let's keep going. Let's talk about wheat and rice.
12: Staples.
13: So the world... 60% of the world's calories comes from wheat, rice, and corn. 60% from those three crops. Okay. Those three crops keep life on planet Earth going. So the warmer we get, the worse it's going to be for yield. The other part is, right now about 15% of the world's wheat is grown in persistent drought conditions. By 2040, that number will be 60%. So you're going to see massive collapses season over season in different parts of the world of full crops that just fail. And remember, the population is going to continue to grow. So it's not just through the current 7 billion. All the models show we'll get to be about 10 billion people by mid-century. So we have to feed a lot more people in a much more challenging climate as the yields are declining. It is a pretty serious situation.
12: So what can we do? Well, Sam says we need to tackle three areas to turn that situation around. First, let's talk about the consumer. He says we need to show companies that we want climate-friendly products. Only then will those companies truly invest in making products that are both sustainable and affordable.
13: We as consumers have to start choosing foods that are produced in a more climate-friendly and environmental-friendly way. And however we can do that, by supporting companies that are making any kind of claim, even if it's not true, we have to start moving the market so that all companies know that if they want to grow and they want to hold on to their consumer base, they have to start taking the environment into account.
6: What do you mean, even if it's not true?
13: Meaning that right now, there's work to do to hold these companies accountable, because there's plenty of companies who are saying these things, and it's just nonsense. Like, it's not real.
6: Greenwashing.
13: It's greenwashing. There's some companies that are really trying to figure it out. So there's a bunch of nascent emerging brands that are doing a great job and starting to prove like it's possible. But the big companies right now, people aren't buying climate friendly. It's not a driver of sales. So right now for them, they look at their math. They're like, I need to invest how much money in changing my whole supply chain? And the CMO is like, I can't sell that. The mass market's not buying that.
6: And presumably it's at a premium as well.
13: Right. There's a premium. There's a cost to this transition. And one thing we haven't figured out is who's going to pay for it. And consumers have to start sending a very strong signal to these big companies, especially, that I'm going to choose products that are at least claiming to try to do a better job with the environment.
12: Next, more foods need to be developed that don't increase global warming, but actually help reduce it.
13: So with the right practices and some tools, food and agriculture can be sequestering megatons and gigatons of carbon, like really bend the global emissions curve. So you start doing practices like cover cropping and no-tilling, so you're not turning up the soil and you're helping to build the ecological health around, that ecosystem, those microbes in the soil will start pulling down carbon through the plants and storing it in the soil. One company I'm very excited about has fungi microbes, like little fungi, that you coat seeds with, and they're pulling down like 3 tons of carbon per acre per year and storing that carbon more permanently in the soil. So shifting our practices with a different mindset and starting to incentivize and pay farmers to solve some of these big problems is the answer. The problem right now is like we're asking farmers to make all these changes and take on all the risk in those changes and with no real short-term economic benefit to them.
12: Finally, as more climate-friendly farming practices and products become available, our culture around what we eat on a daily basis has to change too, he says.
13: This is the one place in our daily lives that we can collectively have a really big impact. And how we eat gives us a shot every single day to try to do a better job. And it doesn't have to be some big overhaul. Little by little, it can have a big impact. Not to be stressed about it, not to get all worked up about it. And if you have a steak every once in a while, I have a steak every once in a while. It's a treat.
6: It's a treat.
13: It's a treat. I love a ribeye. Like, I'm not going to lie. I'm not going to pretend like... Anybody who tells you ribeye doesn't taste good, I think it's insane. Like, I just don't think they know what they're talking about. But, like, that's okay. We just can't eat giant portions, and we can't eat it all the time.
12: When we come back, we wrap up the Last Supper with some dessert and coffee, and chef-turned-food policy wonk Sam Kass predicts what happens next for food and climate. On the show today, the future of food. I'm Manoush Zomorodi, and you're listening to the TED Radio Hour from NPR. We'll be right back.
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2: Earlier troubles eastbound on the 409 ramp to the eastbound 401 Express. They've been cleared away. All lanes are now reopened. Southbound 404 ramp to westbound 401 Express. We have a collision there. HOV lane is blocked. Westbound on the Gardner-Jamison. Earlier troubles there should be cleared away. Still a bit of volume through there through Jamison. In town, earlier troubles at Bayview and Shepherd should be cleared away. College is closed. Bathurst to Shaw for the taste of Little Italy. Time Saver Traffic. I'm Robin Metcalf. Your next update at 8:30 on News Talk 1010 Toronto.
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12: It's the TED Radio Hour from NPR. I'm Manoush Zomorodi. On the show today, the complicated future of food. We were just talking to former Obama White House chef Sam Kass, who is now a food policy guy and hosts dinners that he calls the Last Supper. On the menu, dishes that are in jeopardy because of our changing climate.
13: This is not some far out future challenge.
12: In 2024, I attended one of his Last Suppers, where he also delivered his TED Talk.
13: Now, I wish I could tell you, you know, you're still going to have your dessert and everything is fine.
12: Alongside coffee and chocolate cake for dessert.
13: And in some ways, chocolate is faring the worst. So probably you've never probably had a bite of chocolate that wasn't grown within about 10 degrees of the equator by smallholder farmers. And there is not a single model that shows that if and when we hit 2 degrees, any of that region will be suitable for chocolate production. It will be too dry and too hot. And again, this year, chocolate prices are up by 50% because those production ecosystems have been hammered by drought and extreme weather. Raise your hand if you've had a cup of coffee today or a cup of tea. Oh yeah, I'm sorry, I know. Much of coffee is grown sort of in the valleys around mountainous areas, shade-grown coffee. And as it started to warm on the bottom of those mountains, it's just become simply too hot. About 75 of the 124 wild varieties of coffee are on the verge of extinction right now. And that's really a problem because much of the genetic material that we will need to try to produce hybrid varieties that could thrive in much more volatile climate are going to be lost.
12: You said earlier that back when you were in the Obama White House, that there was sort of a sense that people were ready for a change when it came to how they thought about their food, the cultural implications, the way that they understood how it related to their neighborhood, to their community. Are we ready for this next sort of way of thinking about food? Do we still have a lot of work to do before these changes happen?
18: There's mixed signals. Mm-hmm. When we were in the Obama administration, the big ag groups, first of all, did not engage with us. And if you said the word climate change, it was like you were spitting in their face. It was like the greatest offense. There's no discussion. Now, you have the biggest, most conservative ag groups sitting down and forming formal coalitions with some of the most well-known environmental groups to figure out how to galvanize agriculture to start solving these problems. And I would have bet every dollar I would ever make that that would never happen. On the other hand, you know, you still don't see the mass consumer rallying on this. You see parts of politics starting wanting to still go backwards on these things, which is like, you know, there's reasons to feel good and there's reasons to feel concerned. I think we have no choice but to figure out how to galvanize more people. And I'm father of two boys, Sai and Rafa. They're 6 and 5. And our ability to hand to the next generation the quality of life, the richness and deliciousness of life that we were given is truly at stake. And that's why these issues matter. And that's why working to make some better food choices matter. That's why voting matters. That's why advocacy in your church or your business that you either run or work at, in your schools, wherever you are, putting these issues forward matter. Asking the questions matter.
12: That was Sam Kass. He's the author of The Last Supper, How to Overcome the Coming Food Crisis. On the show today, the future of food. So that question of how to incentivize farmers to change how they grow staple crops so that they're better for the environment and make money, well, there's a family farm getting closer to an answer here in the U.S. I met up for coffee with Jim Whitaker and his daughter, Jessica Whitaker Allen, to hear their somewhat radical approach to growing rice.
19: So rice is the single largest calorie consumed around the world every day. It feeds more people than any other crop. When we harvest it, it goes straight to the mill. We take the husk off and it's ready to eat.
12: Rice is calorie dense, a good source of protein. It stores well, which is why about half of the world eats it every day. And the Whitaker family has been growing rice for six generations.
19: Yeah, we've been in Arkansas for over 130 or 40 years, and sometimes I wonder, why did they stop here? Did their wagon break or what happened? But there's not many of us left. We're just only a few, me and my brother.
20: And, I mean, I didn't even know that there was rice farming in Arkansas in the United States.
19: So Arkansas is the largest rice-growing state in the country. We have six rice-growing states. It's the largest one. About half of our rice is exported, and about half of it is eaten inside the U.S.
20: So if I go to the grocery store and buy, like, Uncle Ben's or something like that, it could be from you?
19: If you bought Uncle Ben's ready-to-eat rice, there's a strong chance one in every three of those come off our farm.
20: Oh, wow. Okay.
19: Yeah.
20: So let's go back to how you got to be such a big supplier of rice in this country. You tell a story about how you were 22 and you were like, okay, grown up, I'm going to start my own farm. But not that easy.
19: No, it's not. I mean, I remember it like it was yesterday. We drove to the bank and didn't have two nickels to rub together, and we got a FHA beginning farmer loan and took off. So my brother and I rented a farm.
12: Here's Jim Whitaker on the TED stage.
19: Farming is a very capital intensive business. My dad couldn't help us. He didn't have the finances. He could not help us get started. And let me tell you something about renting a farm when you're 22 years old. No one rents you a farm unless no one else wants to rent it. It was a big piece of land. It was cash rent. I mean, the stakes were set. We were doomed to fail. And we weren't focused on environmental sustainability back then. We were focused on economic sustainability. How do we make higher yield? How do we use less fertilizer? How do we get to the next year and feed our family?
20: In my mind, I mean, when you say rice farming, I mean, sorry, it's such a cliche, but I'm picturing, you know, rice fields in Vietnam or, you know, where there's water everywhere and people picking the rice. And, and is that what it looks like?
19: Okay, so rice around the world is grown in a flooded environment. This is for weed control purposes. When they plant the rice in the water, grasses don't grow well in the water. So that's why people use water all these thousands of years to grow rice, is for weed control. Now, you know, I was in Bangkok a few months ago, and a farmer was on his back porch. I'm like, well, how do you know if that's right? He said, well, that's the way we've always done it. I say, I'm a fifth generation farmer. He's probably a 100th generation farmer. I mean, they've probably been farming rice there for 2,000 years in that same field. It's just the way he's always done it.
12: For thousands of years, rice has been grown in tiers of flooded fields. You've probably seen the photos. They look like massive green staircases. But about 20 years ago, Jim and his family started wondering what would happen if they didn't grow rice this way. They started experimenting with different methods, like getting rid of those tiers.
19: So one of the first things we did on our rice fields, we adopted a technique that's a little different. We leveled our fields completely flat. This is called zero grade. Rice all over the world is grown in a flooded environment. And most people use the natural contour of the earth to cascade the water down and let the water flow downhill.
0: we call it continuous flood. They continuously put water on their fields. And we leveled ours flat with a perimeter road. And what that perimeter road lets us do is capture rainfall. So we're actually pump less water. We're actually able to use less water. We have less runoff, less erosion, less nutrients leaving our field. Nothing leaves our field unless we want it to. So it happens that economic and environmental sustainability go hand in hand, along with social sustainability. As we use less fertilizer, use less water, our yields start going up.
12: By flattening the rice fields, the Whitakers gave rain and fertilizer more time to soak into the soil. And that road they built around the fields, it collected excess water that they could reuse. So using less resources was good for the environment and the Whitakers' finances. Jessica Whitaker Allen, Jim's daughter, remembers helping out with those early experiments as a teenager.
21: I guess I was around 16, 17 years old, and we had a project 1 year to see and monitor our water use on our farm. And I would actually go monitor and record that data weekly, after rain events, just to make sure, you know, we've got this. And that's really when we started tracking this. We saw that our water use was down, and so we really started recording all this stuff by hand in just an Excel spreadsheet. We didn't know what we were doing.
20: But you knew you were onto something.
21: Yes. Uh-huh. So we started recording everything. Let's add more data points to that. Let's add our fertilizer. Let's add our fuel usage. And so we didn't know what was important or how it would be important.
12: That's when Jim and Jessica began to question the other fundamental tenet of growing rice, keeping the fields flooded. They decided to cycle the fields between flooding and letting them go dry.
20: So, okay, that's what's counterintuitive, right? Is because people think that rice needs to be in water all the time.
0: It's got to be submerged all the time, and it doesn't. And they think if I let it dry up, I'm going to hurt it some kind of way. So the varieties we're using are hybrids,
20: okay,
0: and they're very resilient.
20: So they can take it when the field gets dried out.
0: They can take it.
12: Not only did the rice do surprisingly well, this new method had other advantages for the climate because...
0: soil is full of microbes.
12: Microbes that multiply if crops are underwater.
0: And what they're doing in the soil on a basic level is they're down there chewing away, eating yep. up the biomass that's left over from the crop before. So
20: yes.
0: they're digesters. And out of that comes methane. The same way it happens in cattle operations or whatever.
12: Methane is a notorious greenhouse gas. And rice farming accounts for 8 to 11% of global methane emissions.
0: So when we dry the soil, that anaerobic microbial that's living in that soup, that mushy soil, either dies or goes dormant. So we break his life cycle. And then it stops emitting methane, but it doesn't hurt the rice. It actually helps the rice when you use less water.
20: That reduces the emissions, the methane, by how much?
0: Last year our documented emission reduction was 79%.
20: Oh, wow.
0: But we say that we're going to reduce it 50% on our package, but our documented last year was 79% reduction.
20: So you're reducing the emissions, but you're still growing just as much rice?
0: Just as much rice. So Jessica went to college, got a ag business degree, a sustainability minor, went on to get her MBA, emphasis on finance. Now she's back helping me with protocols and data collection. So we established what is called the Smart Rice Protocol, and we have one of the first ever third-party verified sustainable rice packages that hit the market a few months ago, and we're trying to get in retail locations, and I think that's going to be the future.
12: But it's been tough getting retailers to sell climate-friendly rice. So the Whitakers are now partnering with over 30 other sustainable rice growers to try and create a market for climate-friendly rice. Recently, Jim also started advising an organization that is working to get more farms to invest in agriculture that earns a Climate Smart certification.
0: Almost like an organic certification.
20: Mm-hmm.
19: There are only a few in the world that are doing this, so it doesn't mean anything yet. We hope it means a lot in a few years.
21: I mean, take a walk through your supermarket. Everything's greenwashed. You can put whatever you want to on a package, and there's no rules. There's no standards. So we're trying to make that standard.
20: So there is opportunity here.
19: There's opportunity. I'm not doing it for nothing.
20: Is it going to cost the consumer more?
19: I think it will until we can get to scale. And I think it should cost the consumer a little bit more because they're partnering along this journey to clean up the climate. So we need to expand the price of rice just a little bit. And I'm working with a lot of companies that have that mindset to get more money to the farmer and help them do the stuff we're talking about doing.
21: Our town has 4,000 residents and one stoplight. The nearest airport, Starbucks, shopping mall, Whole Foods is 2 hours away in any direction. Without places like this and farmers like us, you'd be hungry, naked, and sober. We are going to work with farmers in Southeast Arkansas to educate them about the benefits of growing sustainable rice. We're going to work with veterans, immigrants, limited resource, and socially disadvantaged farmers. Farmers that aren't so different from my family just a few generations ago. We will then implement pay-for practices such as alternate wetting and drying, cover crop, no-till, and low-till. We will then help them learn about and document their greenhouse gas benefits, monitor, measure, report, and verify them, then market and sell that rice at a premium to help them realize the benefits of producing sustainable rice, the economic advantage.
0: Let me tell you why that's important. There are 400 million acres of rice grown globally. It is the largest emitter of methane gas. It is the largest user of irrigation water. And our methods, if used, can reduce greenhouse gas by 50%, reduce water use by 50%, increase yields to feed a hungry world.
20: So let's say there's a farmer watching this and thinking, like, I don't know much about these practices, or you meet someone and they're like, how do I even begin to do this? What right now is the way that they learn to put some of these more sustainable practices to work?
19: So you just got to get plugged in and sometimes challenge the "this is the way my dad always did it" mentality.
20: What would your dad say to that?
19: My dad wouldn't even recognize the farm today if he was still alive.
20: Really?
19: It's changed that much. I mean, when he retired and when my brother and I went back to the family farm, they could ride around every day and tell us what was wrong with everything and then be happy and go home. But you could tell he was thrilled to have us there. And we immediately did the makeover to his farm, and he's like up in arms, you know, what are y'all doing? You're ruining that field. I don't think it should be done that way. And we just kept going. And in that fall, he said, that's the prettiest rice I've ever seen. So he didn't understand that sometimes you have to, you know, it's gonna look uglier before it looks better.
20: That was rice farmer Jim Whitaker and his daughter, Jessica Whitaker Allen. You can see their full talk at TED.com. When we come back, the future of meat. On the show today, the future of food. I'm Manoush Zomorodi, and you're listening to the TED Radio Hour from NPR. Stay with us.
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2: Southbound 404 ramp to the westbound 401 Express. We do have the HOV lane closed off there with a collision investigation. Earlier troubles westbound on the Gardner at Jamison should be cleared away, not causing any delays through this stretch. Looking pretty good. Westbound on the QEW approaching Erin Mills Parkway, we have a stalled vehicle there in the left lane. Warden and McNichol, we have a collision there. Also the Taste of Little Italy still ongoing as College Street closed Bathurst to Shaw. 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
12: It's the TED Radio Hour from NPR. I'm Manoush Zomorodi. On the show today, the complicated future of food. So as we've heard, staple crops like rice are big emitters of greenhouse gases. But even more so, meat production. Growing and grazing animals takes a lot of resources. So what if it didn't have to?
21: Yeah, there is so much we could potentially unlock by creating a world where we can farm cells for food.
12: This is Isha Datar. She first started thinking about this 15 years ago in college.
21: So I started as an undergrad student at the University of Alberta.
12: Isha was a cell biology major who really cared about the environment, but who also loved to eat meat.
21: Yes. I really got into steak tartare. This is like 2008. I mean, I thought that was a bit precocious for someone in like undergrad.
12: And one day, she saw a poster promoting a meat science class. She signed up.
21: Meat 404, I think it was called.
12: I'm sorry, I have to ask, what is a meat science class?
21: Yeah, so in this class, we learn all about what meat is, how muscle transforms into meat, the meat industry, and I just remember feeling like, oh my god, we all have to become vegetarian tomorrow, or vegan.
12: Yeah.
21: And that lasted for a couple weeks, that idea. And then a few classes later, we were just packing up our bags, and our professor just mentions very casually, he's like, oh, maybe one day we'll grow food from cells.
12: Oh, so you just kind of tossed that one out there.
21: Yeah. And I just, that was my real epiphany, which was, oh my gosh, yes, absolutely, that is going to happen.
12: That was all Isha needed to hear. She was hooked on the idea of cultivated meat and ended up writing her final paper on exactly how to grow meat from cells in a lab to eat. Because the concept of growing protein cells, it had been around, but applying it to food was pretty new.
21: And so I wrote this paper really pulling from medical journals that were looking at, you know, growing skin tissue for burn victims, like growing cell culture, but for medical purposes. And I wrote about the idea of applying that to food.
12: The paper was published in a peer-reviewed journal in 2010. And a lot has happened since. Isha has become a leader in the field of cellular agriculture. She's watched as billions of dollars have poured into cultivated meat startups.
29: Lab-grown meat is on the rise.
12: And the science has accelerated. In 2013, a professor unveiled the first lab-grown hamburger.
30: The first lab-grown burger has been cooked
12: and it cost over $300,000 to make. In 2016, there was the first lab-grown meatball.
31: This is the first time a meatball has ever been cooked with beef cells.
12: And then the first cell-based ribeye steak, the first lab-grown salmon, and the first cultivated chicken nuggets.
32: It tastes like chicken.
31: Because it is chicken.
12: And in 2021, Isha told an excited TED audience that cultivated meat could be coming to a dinner plate near you.
21: To me, this chicken nugget, this hamburger, this sausage, all made from cells instead of animals, aren't just fast food products. They're our ticket to a new food system. Here's how it works. Rather than raise a whole chicken with beaks, feathers, sentience, we grow the meat directly from muscle cells. We take a small biopsy from a living animal and then extract the cells of interest. Muscle cells in particular love to attach onto surfaces. It helps them grow and elongate into those long muscle fibers that we're so familiar with. So we might provide a scaffolding material for those cells to adhere onto. And then, of course, we have to feed the cells something. So we put them in a liquid medium that provides all the nutrients that these cells need to grow and divide. Lastly,
1: the cells on the scaffold in the medium all grow within a bioreactor, which is kind of like a large stainless steel tank, looks a lot like brewing equipment, and can be just as big as well. And the bioreactor really just provides that constant, stable environment that those cells need to flourish in. And after those cells get a chance to mature into muscle fibers, we might harvest the cells and the tissues and then turn them into a nugget. Now, this wouldn't just be better for chickens and cows and pigs and the people who have to farm them and slaughter them. This could be better for the whole world. I mean, if this all works, it's our once-in-a-lifetime opportunity to get a second chance at agriculture, to do things better and to learn from our mistakes.
12: At this point, some of you might be wondering, when can I buy this meat? Well, it might be a while, because in the last few years, cultivated meat has gotten a reality check. Startups have come and gone. The FDA and USDA gave their approval in 2023, but several states have banned it, bans that were upheld in court. And in the rest of the country, you won't find cultivated meat in grocery stores either. You'll have to go to Singapore. In 2024, it became the first country to sell cultivated chicken. But those products still mostly contain plant-based fillers, which is why they're affordable. Isha's learning that lab-grown animal products have a long road ahead.
1: So around the world, there are a lot of companies that are doing little tastings here and there of their cultivated meat product. The product on the market in Singapore is made of 3% cells, 97% plant stuff. And that's actually exciting. Like, that's actually a really great step forward. It just feels like disappointment because it's been pitted against this expectation that was set way too high. And that expectation is cool as a future forward, like holy grail expectation of where we could be one day. But that's also the hardest thing you could possibly do.
12: And is that because it's so hard to actually cultivate animal protein? Like, what's the big challenge here?
1: Yeah, it is incredibly hard to cultivate animal protein into these kind of 3D cuts, like a chicken breast or a steak. In 2017, I was able to taste a steak chip, like very thin, crispy. The reason why it was a chip is because cells grow really well in two dimensions, like in these very thin layers.
12: Ah.
1: Getting them to grow in three dimensions is a lot harder.
12: There was a point where just even getting the opportunity to take a taste of this was nearly impossible. Mm-hmm. And if you did get a taste, that bite morsel would have been worth hundreds of thousands of dollars, right?
1: It's pretty much still the same.
12: Huh. So I was at a TED event recently where I had a lettuce wrap with cultivated chicken in it. It was definitely not 100% because I think that would have been too expensive.
1: So there's some skepticism there as well. It's like, is this product actually going to be viable in the market in the long term? You know, it's a big question.
12: Yeah. I mean, no offense, Isha, but like that is far less sexier than the simple headline, lab meat is going to save us from climate change. Here's a big juicy hamburger.
1: I know. If you have ideas for what our like tagline should be, let me know. But this is the invisible work that really moves biotech along. It's not going to be one company that brings it to market in a way that changes the world. It's not going to be 10 companies. It's not going to be one university. It's going to be an entire new scientific discipline because there's a long technical path ahead of us.
12: I guess I'm surprised because when you gave your TED talk in 2021, you seemed super optimistic, excited, really talking about the potential behind cultivated meat.
1: Yes. I am optimistic about it. I think it's an incredibly exciting idea. I don't necessarily know if meat is the thing that's going to change the world. I'm very fixated on this idea of growing food from cells more broadly. Meat is one such kind of product, but it's this, again, this kind of holy grail product. There's a lot of interesting things that we might discover in farming cells for food that aren't meat, but make a huge difference in the near term. By farming cells, we could actually proactively envision agriculture for a climate-changed world. we could theoretically grow anything that might come from plants or animals from cells instead. Vanilla doesn't have to be rainforest farmed. Egg whites don't have to come with a yolk. Foie gras can be completely cruelty-free. And leather and silk don't have to come off the back of an animal or the home of a silkworm. In fact, we already consume cellular agriculture products in our everyday lives, just in super small quantities. Several vitamins, flavors, and enzymes are already made in cell cultures. In fact, rennet, which is the set of enzymes used to turn milk into curds and whey for cheese making, used to come from the stomach lining of the fourth stomach of calves, baby cows. And in 1990, a cell-cultured version hit the market, a version of the key enzyme, chymosin. And today, only 30-ish years later, 90% of rennet used for cheesemaking came from a bioreactor instead of a calf. We're used to transforming food with biotechnology. It's arguably like the oldest technology we have is when we started fermenting foods. And we started making beer and kimchi and pickles and yogurts and cheeses and all that kind of stuff. Like, that was us transforming foods with cell cultures. We could have never looked at a glass of milk and said we wanted it to be stinky with like veins of mold going through it and hard and it melts.
4: Mm. And you mean like cheese is basically what you just described in the most disgusting way possible. Okay.
1: Yeah, like, would someone have envisioned cheese from scratch? Had they never had cheese before?
4: Uh-huh.
1: And so similarly, if we looked at milk and couldn't have envisioned cheese, today we're looking at meat and we're just trying to make meat again. But maybe we can make the cheese of meat. That is such an exciting vision for me. Is unlocking the power of cell culture to just increase food culture instead of replicating a culture we already have.
4: Okay, last question. Do you still love steak tartare?
1: I do still love steak tartare. I've gone through long bouts of not eating meat, vegan, vegetarian, all that kind of stuff. But yeah, no, I'm still that conscious and conflicted carnivore that I was when I got into this.
4: That was Isha Datar, executive director of the nonprofit New Harvest. You can see her full talk at TED.com. We started today's show by talking about how we can preserve many of the foods we love, from crab cakes to the Georgia peach. We want to end the show with an artistic twist on the future of agriculture, specifically stone fruit. Artist Sam Van Aken works at the intersection of botany, conservation, and creative expression. Here he is on the TED stage in 2019, talking about his project, The Tree of 40 Fruit.
5: 100 years ago, there were 2,000 varieties of peaches, nearly 2,000 different varieties of plums, and almost 800 named varieties of apples growing in the United States. Today, only a fraction of those remain, and what is left is threatened by industrialization of agriculture, disease, and climate change. The Tree of 40 Fruit is a single tree that grows 40 different varieties of stone fruit. So that's peaches, plums, apricots, nectarines, and cherries all growing on one tree. It's designed to be a normal-looking tree throughout the majority of the year until spring when it blossoms in pink and white. And then in summer bears a multitude of different fruit. I began the project for purely artistic reasons. I wanted to change the reality of the everyday. And to be honest, create this startling moment when people would see this tree blossom in all of these different colors and bear all of these different fruit. I create the Tree of 40 Fruit through the process of grafting. I'll collect cuttings in winter, store them, and then graft them onto the ends of branches in spring. In fact, almost all fruit trees are grafted because the seed of a fruit tree is a genetic variant of the parent. So that when we find a variety that we really like, the way that we propagate it is by taking a cutting off of one tree and putting it onto another. This is definitely not a sport of immediate gratification. It takes a year to know if a graft has succeeded. It takes 2 to 3 years to know if it produces fruit, and it takes up to 8 years to create just one of the trees. Each of the varieties grafted to the tree of 40 fruit has a slightly different form and a slightly different color. As the project continues, it's been conservation by way of the art world. As I've been asked to create these in different locations, what I'll do is I'll research varieties that originated or were historically grown in that area. I'll source them locally and graft them to the tree so that it becomes an agricultural history of the area where they're located. These are plums from just one tree of 40 fruit in 1 week in August. Several years into the project, I was told that I had one of the largest collection of these fruit in the eastern United States, which as an artist is absolutely terrifying. But in many ways, I didn't know what I had. I discovered that the majority of the varieties I had were heirloom varieties. Several of the varieties dated back thousands and thousands of years. And finding out how rare they were, I became obsessed with trying to preserve them. So I set out to create an orchard to make these fruit available to the public. So Governor's Island is a former naval base that was given to the city of New York in 2000. And it opened up all of this land just a 5-minute ferry ride from New York. And they invited me to create a project that we're calling the Open Orchard that'll bring back fruit varieties that haven't been grown in New York for over a century. Currently in progress, the Open Orchard will be 50 multi-grafted trees that possess 200 heirloom and antique fruit varieties. So these are varieties that originated or were historically grown in the region. Varieties like the early strawberry apple, which originated on 13th Street and 3rd Avenue. Since a fruit tree can't be preserved by seed, the Open Orchard will act like a living gene bank or an archive of these fruit. Like the tree of 40 fruit, it'll be experiential. It'll also be symbolic. Most importantly, it's going to invite people to participate in conservation and to learn more about their food. Growing up on a farm, I thought I understood agriculture, and I didn't want anything to do with it. So I became an artist. But I have to admit that it's something within my own DNA. And I don't think that I'm the only one. 100 years ago, we were all much more closely tied to the culture, the cultivation, and the story of our food, and we've been separated from that. The Open Orchard creates the opportunity not just to reconnect to this unknown past, but a way for us to consider what the future of our food could be. Thank you.
4: Sam Van Aken is an artist and an associate professor at the School of Art at Syracuse University. And you can still visit the Open Orchard Project on Governor's Island in New York. Thank you so much for listening to our show about the future of food. This episode was produced by James Delahoussaye, Rachel Faulkner-White, Matthew Cloutier, Harsha Nahata, and Chloe Weiner. It was edited by Sanaz Meshkinpour and me. Our production staff at NPR also includes Fiona Guerin and Katie Monteleone. Irene Noguchi is our executive producer. Our audio engineers were Neil Tivolt, Robert Rodriguez, Gilly Moon, and David Greenberg. Our theme music was written by Ramtin Arablouei. Our partners at TED are Chris Anderson, Roxanne Highlash, Alejandra Salazar, and Daniela Balarezzo. I'm Manoush.
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9: Good evening, I'm Andrea Case. Some of the stories we're following in the newsroom at this hour. Toronto police are investigating a fatal hit and run in North York as a homicide. Officers say they were called to the area of Keele and Wilson around 6 this morning for reports of a large fight with multiple people involved. A man was then struck by a vehicle and was pronounced dead at the scene. Police have not released any suspect descriptions, only saying they fled in a light-colored vehicle. Investigators believe the incident is isolated and say there is no broader risk to public safety. And a Brampton neighborhood is on edge after a man and woman were shot during an early morning home invasion. Police allege at least two armed suspects entered the home near Ray Lawson Boulevard and Bent Tree Court just before 4 a.m. while six people inside were sleeping. It is believed a confrontation occurred after the suspects made entry and then shots were fired. Both the adult man and woman who lived inside the home were rushed to hospital. They are expected to survive. The suspects fled the area following the shooting and remain outstanding. Police don't believe the suspects and victims are known to each other. And a procession was held this afternoon honoring Toronto Police Officer Constable Mark Pinizzotto, who was killed in the line of duty on Thursday while executing a search warrant in North York. A motorcade escorted the body from the chief coroner's office to a funeral home in Thornhill. Funeral details have not yet been released. And the 2026 Toronto Caribbean Carnival kicked off its season with a massive celebration at Scarborough Town Centre yesterday. This year's theme is We Move the Carnival. The kickoff event featured electrifying live performances, food vendors, and a vibrant look at this summer's parade costumes. Hundreds gathered to get a sneak peek at the 2026 outfits, enjoy live steel pan music, and taste authentic Caribbean flavors. There will be events held throughout the summer, culminating in the Caribbean Carnival Grand Parade at the Exhibition Grounds on August 1st. The Blue Jays were going for a series win in their rubber match against the New York Yankees this afternoon. Toronto was down by one in the sixth inning when Davis Schneider tied the game with a solo home run, but New York would answer back in the ninth with Ben Rice hitting a two-run homer. The Yankees would go on to add three more in the frame as they went on to take the game 8-3. The Jays have Monday off before opening a series with the Red Sox at Fenway Park on Tuesday. Stream us anywhere, anytime. 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
11: Northbound 400 at Highway 9. We had earlier collision there in the right lane. That's just been cleared away. All lanes reopen. Southbound 404 ramp to the westbound 401 Express. Problems there cleared away in the HOV lane. All lanes reopen. Westbound QEW approaching Erie Mills Parkway. That stalled vehicle should be out of there shortly. Warden and McNichol, we have a collision there, as well as Midland and Eglinton. Taste of Little Italy continues. College Street closed Bathurst to Shaw. Time Saver Traffic, I'm Robin Metcalf on News Talk 1010 Toronto.
9: News Talk 1010 weather. The rainy weather clears overnight with a low of 9, sunny tomorrow, a high of 20.

0: 21, a mix of sun and cloud on Tuesday. Gets a bit warmer at 24, but we will have a slight chance of showers. I'm Andrea Case on News Talk 1010. 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
7: Welcome to the Monk Debates. Every episode we provide you with a civil and substantive debate on the big issue of the day. Our goal is to arm you, the listener, with enough information to make up your own mind. Today's debate, be it resolved, TikTok is a national security threat and should be sold or banned.
8: TikTok influencers, beware.
9: House lawmakers have voted to pass the TikTok ban bill.
10: If signed into law, it would give Chinese parent company ByteDance just 6 months to divest TikTok or face the possibility of a ban on the app.
7: It's one of the most popular social media sites on the planet. It's also possibly a Trojan horse that the Chinese government could use to spy on Westerners and launch devastating disinformation campaigns. Concerns have been growing over TikTok's ability to collect massive amounts of information about its users and its suspected ties to the Chinese Communist Party. Those fears recently prompted the U.S. House of Representatives to pass a bill that would force the Chinese company that controls TikTok to sell it to American interests. If not, TikTok would be blocked on app stores, including for the 170 million Americans currently using the app. Here's U.S. Congressman Mike Gallagher, one of the sponsors of the bill to ban TikTok.
11: TikTok can continue to exist in the United States as long as it's not effectively controlled by the Chinese Communist Party. That is the issue, and that will make for a better user experience. People won't have to worry about manipulation of algorithms. They won't have to worry about a hostile foreign adversary potentially manipulating the news that Americans consume. And I would say the pressure campaign.
7: But there are many critics of the bill who argue that it should never become law. They say that the evidence that China is using TikTok for nefarious purposes is scant. They also question why the United States is targeting one particular social media app, while others are similarly engaged in collecting large swaths of data and violating Americans' privacy. Critics of the TikTok ban accuse Congress of using the pretense of national security to target a rival company to the American-owned social media giants, setting a dangerous precedent for future international trade relationships between China and the United States. Here's Senator Rand Paul, who opposes the bill.
12: There's always a national security for any excuse for anything you want to do. And so I don't think you throw out the Constitution when there's allegations of some kind of connection. You have to prove that before you take someone's stuff and before you take someone's First Amendment privileges.
7: On this installment of the Monk Debates podcast, we challenge the essence of these arguments by debating the motion, be it resolved, TikTok is a national security threat that should be sold or banned. Arguing in favor of the resolution is Scott Galloway. He's professor of marketing at NYU Stern School of Business and the host of the highly popular Professor G and Pivot podcasts. Arguing against the motion is Julia Angwin. She's an investigative journalist, author, and contributing opinion writer for the New York Times, who covers extensively technology's impact on society. Scott, Julia, welcome to the Monk Debates.
13: Hi, Rudyard. Nice to be with you. Hi, Julia. Big fan.
14: Great to be here. Thanks so much.
7: Terrific debate before us today. Be it resolved, TikTok is a national security threat and should be sold or banned. Scott, you're arguing in favor of the motion. Let's get this debate underway.
13: Thanks, Dan. Again, thanks, Julia. I'm hoping this will be more of a discussion just because I'm a fan of Julia's work and I think there's a lot of common ground here. So I'd open with a question. How can we be this stupid? We've decided that the CCP can implant a neural jack into 76% of our youth under the age of 25 and believe that they wouldn't do what we would do. And that is Radio for Europe, Radio America, PSYOPs of the Army. Our job is to distribute propaganda that is in favor of American interests while diminishing the interests of our adversaries. And then the issue then becomes, but Scott, there's no evidence that China is in fact doing this. Well, there is. It's codified into law that the CCP, any company in the PRC, has to comply with any data requests from the CCP. And if you look at several pieces of data, it's obvious something is going on. The number of people under the age of 25 who are pro-Israel is 45, pro-Palestine 55, 45-55. Yet if you look at the hashtags on TikTok, the ratio is 1.6% pro-Israel videos being served and 98.4% pro-Hamas or pro-Palestine. If you look at, you think, well, okay, maybe that's just a function of the people on TikTok and what's gone viral. So let's use Instagram as a control group. We Are Genocide or Free Tibet has 600 times the number of hashtags on Instagram as it does on TikTok. If you look at any emotionally charged political issue that could divide Americans, and the ratio of videos served on TikTok does not foot in any way to public opinion, you know which way it's slanted by the following question. What would the CCP want on every issue that's charged where the ratio is dramatically out of skew? Now, let's avoid that. Let's say, Scott, you're being paranoid. In the U.S., our economy would collapse if we didn't have trade symmetry. Japan would like to tax General Motors cars exorbitantly and not have any taxes and full access to our market. And we say no. When France says we're going to ban social media platforms or tech platforms, we say, well, then we're going to put onerous taxes on champagne and cheese. The European Union would rather not have any European company buy Boeing airplanes. We demand that they give us access to that market. In exchange, we continue to buy Airbus planes. Creates jobs, creates competitive dynamics, lower costs. Everyone wins. I believe that BYD should be allowed into the U.S. I don't think it's a security threat. They allow Tesla into China. I believe that Shein should go public on the NASDAQ and the NYSE. They allow Ralph Lauren and North Face into China. We let this dominant frame through which youth perceives America into the United States, where they create tens of billions of dollars in shareholder value. And now I'm going to list all the American media companies that the CCP allows into China. Okay, I'm done. And then finally, this regulation has been totally mischaracterized. It's not a ban. It's a forced divestiture. That's like saying that the 55-mile-an-hour speed limit is regulation on supercars. This is says that within 6 months, if they don't divest to American interests, then the president has the right to ban it. And there's a lot of gray area between there. There's a lot of light there. They could come to some sort of accommodation with two classes of stock where they hold on to their economic interests. They just don't have control or access to the data. So let's summarize. This, in fact, is a defense threat. They would be stupid not to be doing this. What would we do? What would the Mossad do? What would the GRU do? They would do what the CCP is doing, and that is promote their own interests. We have a situation where young people dislike America and feel worse about America than ever before. That's a variety of factors, but this is not helping, too. We absolutely have total trade asymmetry here, and just on economic grounds, should demand they divest it or provide access to the Chinese community of our media companies, which they will not do. And finally, this ban has been totally mischaracterized. You are not going to lose your TikTok. This is a win-win-win. This is exceptionally smart by the Biden administration. If they, in fact, do pick up their ball and leave, that means they were using it for propaganda and surveillance. Otherwise, why would they leave and literally immolate $50 to $150 billion? So I believe that this is, again, I'll end with where I started. How could we be this stupid?
7: Thank you, Scott Galloway, for that opening statement. You're listening to our Monk debate on banning TikTok, the pros and cons. Julia, you are against a ban. Let's have your opening statements now.
14: Great. Thank you. It's a pleasure to be here. And I think I'll borrow from Scott and say, how could we be this stupid? Because I think the real question is, what are we trying to accomplish here with forcing TikTok to divest from its Chinese parent company? I mean, apparently there are two goals, protecting American data from the Chinese government and protecting Americans from being manipulated by Chinese propaganda. So let's take those in order. So first, let's start with the data. The fact is that the U.S. has no data protections for any of our personal data. We are one of the only nations on earth, actually, that has refused to pass a comprehensive baseline privacy law. And so there's a million ways that China can get our data. They can buy it. They can hack it. They can obtain it from a third-party reseller. We have Facebook and Google, you know, trafficking in all of our data. We just learned this week that Facebook had hacked into Snapchat, read encrypted messages as part of its, like, research into how it wanted to destroy Snapchat's business. So we have an unrestrained data market. Whacking TikTok and having it be owned by a U.S. company changes nothing about that. So then let's go to Chinese propaganda. So Chinese propaganda is definitely a thing, right? They have a very strong censorship regime in China. They basically wiped out the memory of Tiananmen Square, and we certainly don't want that to happen here. And that's not the kind of thing that we would want any of our platforms to do. But I think we have to look at, like, where is the propaganda actually coming from, right? The real evidence, in fact, is from Russia. Russia has set up all these networks of influencers and troll farms, et cetera, to try to inject propaganda into our information ecosystem. That happened on Facebook in 2016. And the interesting thing about it is they didn't have to buy Facebook to do it. The weird thing about social media is actually it's built for influence operations. Like, it's a perfectly designed system for influence operations. You don't need to own one. In fact, the only evidence that the national security community in the U.S. has presented against TikTok has been that they set up fake accounts on TikTok to target some of the politicians in the 2022 midterms. But you don't need to own TikTok to do that. And they did not allege that TikTok had used its algorithm to boost those accounts. So let's go into the algorithm, because, of course, that's where everyone really alleges that this harm is happening, right? So Scott talks about the hashtag disparities, and I'll tell you later how those have been debunked. But the reality is that the algorithm could well be promoting some agendas over others. And I think that is definitely, we don't have any evidence that TikTok is doing that, but I think we should just assume, let's just say, okay, fine, that could happen. Well, the question I have is, how do you stop that?
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7: On this installment of the Monk Debates podcast, we challenge the essence of these arguments by debating the motion, be it resolved, TikTok is a national security threat that should be sold or banned. Arguing in favor of the resolution is Scott Galloway. He's professor of marketing at NYU Stern School of Business and the host of the highly popular Professor G and Pivot podcast. Arguing against the motion is Julia Angwin. She's an investigative journalist, author, and contributing opinion writer for the New York Times, who covers extensively technology's impact on society.
14: It's not like TikTok is the only one that is doing that, right? If you look at X, formerly Twitter, the owner of that platform downranks and deletes the accounts of people who are critical of him, journalists, other critics. He definitely uses the algorithm to push his own agenda and to promote the accounts of his friends and people who pay for promotion. Or we have Facebook, where thanks to the whistleblower, Frances Haugen, we know that they are boosting posts that are outrage porn, clickbait, even when they know it's going to lead to a genocide like it did in Myanmar. So algorithmic amplification unchecked by any of these platforms is extremely harmful. And the interesting thing is we know how to solve it. Europe has already passed a law, groundbreaking law, that would require transparency of algorithms, auditing of algorithms, offer users a choice of algorithms. And so we could take that road. Or we could just keep playing whack-a-mole with the ownership of social media companies.
7: Julia, thanks for that great opening statement. This debate is shaping up beautifully. Now let's move on to rebuttals. So Scott, your opportunity to react to what you just heard from Julia.
13: Sure. So thanks for that. A couple things. So Julia's key points are that the need for privacy legislation, that algorithmic elevation is not unique to TikTok, that algorithmic manipulation is ubiquitous and that every platform engages in that, and that we need systemic industry-wide privacy legislation. There's real common ground here. I agree. I agree there's algorithmic elevation manipulation and that we need sweeping privacy legislation. We've had 40 congressional hearings on child safety and we've had zero legislation. But the notion somehow that that should get in the way of regulation against a foreign adversary just makes no sense to me. If I went into the hospital with a broken leg and they also took my blood and said, Sky, you have type 2 diabetes. And then the doctor said, we're not going to put a cast on your leg until we treat the diabetes. I would question that logic. It makes no sense to me to think that we can't, you know, walk and chew gum at the same time. I would argue that if we actually said we could do anything around these companies, that's creates some level of momentum. But the notion that somehow we need to address all of this before we talk about the national security threat that is TikTok, it just seems to me just not a rational way to conduct foreign policy or to conduct regulation or legislation. And then again, there's common ground here. I agree. GDPR was sort of flawed, but at least it was a start. Some of the legislation being proposed in Europe, I would argue, is innovative and that we should think about tweaking and adopting to our own market. Julia, we're siblings from another mother regarding the need for privacy legislation across social media. I just don't see that why it needs to be sequential and that we shouldn't address this either concurrently or first. And then the notion that China can get this data anyways, I would push back on that. So Biden essentially passed a law earlier this year saying that it's illegal. Now, could they get it? Probably, but that's like saying we shouldn't pass legislation on age gating for social media, which I believe we should do because a 12-year-old can figure it out anyways. I think what we've got to do, you know, we've got to do what we can to try and stop security threat. So I think the call for broader privacy regulation is just a misdirect. We can agree on that. But at the same time, I don't see what that has to do with a unique situation around a foreign actor, an adversary trying to get access and create the frame through which our youth see every issue on a CCP controlled or influenced platform. And two, the notion that they could get this data anyways, I don't think that holds water. Again, Biden passed a law in February making it illegal for this. Could it happen? Sure. But at the minimum, it seems like we should make this more difficult.
11: Thank you, Scott Galloway, for that rebuttal. You're listening to our debate on TikTok. Julia, your chance now to come back on Scott's opening statement or what you've just heard now.
14: Great. Thank you. And I'm glad that we all agree on privacy legislation and algorithmic amplification regulation, because those are really important things that it's important that we need a moral outrage around all of this, because it is incredibly toxic to live in this world right now where we don't have either one of those things. But I want to talk about Scott's allegations on national security risk, because the reality is there's absolutely no evidence of that right now. We have not been shown a single example of a national security risk relating to TikTok. The hashtag study that Scott refers to has been debunked. Essentially, first of all, studying hashtags is not a particularly scientific way to go about looking at algorithmic amplification, because it tells you about prevalence, but it doesn't tell you about reach, how many people saw it. So, you know, as you know, I can post a video on TikTok and nobody could see it. It depends on whether the algorithm boosts it. So the thing about that study was that they compared Instagram to TikTok and but they didn't control for time. So Instagram has been around like twice as long as TikTok. So there's just literally twice as many hashtags, on all sorts of topics, on Instagram as there are on TikTok. And so that particular study just, I don't think, tells us anything important about whether China is, interfering with the algorithm. There was, a BuzzFeed investigation, many years ago where, they did say that there were some videos of Uyghurs that had been suppressed on TikTok. And TikTok apologized, said it would never do it again. And to be honest, right now, during this TikTok ban, one of the fun things people do on TikTok is they make videos all the time about Tiananmen Square and Uyghurs to see if it'll be banned, and they never are. And so we don't have any evidence. The Office of the Director of National Intelligence put out a threat assessment in February that said that the only allegation they had was that TikTok had set up accounts. There were People's Republic, the Communist Party basically had set up some accounts on TikTok to sort of try to make allegations against some candidates in the 2022 midterm elections. As I said in my opening statement, they did not allege that there was any algorithmic amplification of those accounts. There's no need to own TikTok to set up an account on TikTok. And so I think if they had had that evidence, they would have shared it. Lawmakers who have gone to the classified briefings about TikTok have emerged and said on the record that there was nothing alleged in those classified briefings that was different than any other social media network has done. So I just think we need to really be clear about the fact that there may well be a national security threat, but there is literally no evidence for it right now. But let's assume that they are completely terrible national security threat. I think you have to then go to this issue that Scott talks about symmetry, right? Just because China bans U.S. companies doesn't mean that we should ban theirs. We are a country that values free speech. We have incredibly different morals than China. We have a different society. We value dissent. We want a plurality of voices. We want to hear from people in other countries, want to hear the Chinese agenda. We don't want to have it piped into our brains in a way that we can't control, but we want to hear all the voices. That is a very different posture than China. So I don't think we want to make an argument that they did it, so should we. That is a road to ruin. And I think also it's just worth pointing out that a lot of First Amendment scholars say that this ban would not hold up. In Montana, they did try to ban TikTok, and it was rejected by the courts on First Amendment grounds. So there is a very strong question about whether this ban would ever be legal.
11: Thank you, Julia. Let me join the conversation now with some questions that would be top of mind to our listeners tuning into this terrific debate. I appreciate the kind of civility and substance that both of you are bringing to the conversation today. And Scott, let me come to you first and just pick up on one of Julia's points right there. I think it'd be helpful for listeners to hear a bit more about your concerns regarding the national security risk, because I guess there's known knowns and known unknowns, to kind of paraphrase our good friend Donald Rumsfeld, but can you lay those out for us just so we could try to better understand your particular concerns here first on the security front?
13: Yeah, sure. I just want to push back on one thing. The Montana case, my understanding was rejected because the decision was essentially that state courts should not be making national security decisions, that those should be left to the federal government.
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11: On this installment of the Monk Debates podcast, we challenge the essence of these arguments by debating the motion, be it resolved, TikTok is a national security threat that should be sold or banned. Arguing in favor of the resolution is Scott Galloway. He's professor of marketing at NYU Stern School of Business and the host of the highly popular Professor G and Pivot podcasts. Arguing against the motion is Julia Angwin. She's an investigative journalist, author, and contributing opinion writer for the New York Times, who covers extensively technology's impact on society.
13: I would just challenge Julia or anybody else to find an emotionally charged issue that could potentially divide Americans that is totally out of whack from public opinion. And again, use the litmus test of what would China want and find any instance where that is not how the ratio of videos plays out, or hashtags, or any other metric that indicates viewership. In terms of the national security threat, we are raising a generation of civic nonprofit business and, public leaders that just dislike America. And if you're China, the reality is, Rudyard, is that America is kicking China's ass. The Chinese stock market has shed $6 trillion in the last 3 years. Seven companies have added $4 trillion in the last 24 months in the United States. We are food independent. We are energy independent. We're producing more energy than Saudi Arabia or Russia. No one is lining up for Chinese or Russian vaccines. The unemployment rate under the age of 30 in China is 25%. They have stopped releasing economic data because they are in such trouble. We are spending less of our GDP on the military than at almost any point in the last 50 years, and yet we spend more because of the strength of our economy on the military than the next 10 biggest economies combined. So if you can't beat us kinetically, you can't beat us economically, here's an idea. Let's divide them. And that is exactly what I believe they, and as Julia said, Russia are trying to do. If the problems ailing the United States were a horror movie, the call is coming from inside of the house. And we are raising a generation of Americans who feel less positive about America than any previous generation in history. And that's not just a function of TikTok. I want to acknowledge that. That's a lack of opportunities. That's too little competition. That's an increase in prices of education and housing and a weaponization of our universities that create this rejectionist, exclusionary culture. a lack of purchasing power, where their GDP or their wealth as a percentage of the GDP of people under the age of 40 is going to cut from 19% to 9%. We've decided effectively with every economic and legislative policy to transfer money from people in their 20s and 30s to people who are my age. Having said that, it does not help to have an adversary essentially be the frame through which all youth see the world. And you are where you spend your time. And the security threat, or the analogous security threat, would be, we are in a cold war with China. We were refusing to send them chips. They have acknowledged, they have surveilled, ByteDance officials have acknowledged, they have surveilled journalists at Forbes. We are in a cold war with China. So let's go back to the last cold war. Would we be down with the Kremlin owning CBS, NBC, and ABC in the 60s and 70s? Because that's not hyperbolic, because the dominance and market share and influence that this Chinese-owned, CCP-influenced, and maybe controlled platform has over youth in America is more dominant than those networks had in the 60s or 70s. And this notion of First Amendment, I think, does not stand on solid ground. We push the First Amendment aside all the time for security reasons. Rupert Murdoch had to become an American citizen. An American company or a foreign entity can't own more than 20% of any broadcast company, and no broadcast company has the influence that this online digital platform has. No other nation would allow this except for us. Why? Because one of our great advantages as Americans is our optimism, but that turns into our Achilles heel with the following, and that is Americans are much easier to fool than convince we've been fooled. And we don't like to believe that we've been manipulated. And I think every piece of evidence around viewership on these platforms when it comes to emotionally charged issues that could potentially divide Americans leads one way, that we are being had, that we are being stupid, that we have been fooled.
11: Julia, let's just talk for a moment about these common sense arguments, because, again, trying to convey a listener tuning into this debate and what's kind of on top of their mind. And there are obviously factual elements of this debate that you and Scott can and probably will continue to debate, and as we should. But just from a common sense argument, China is an adversary. The United States and China are in a battle for the commanding technological, military, and economic heights of the 21st century. On these grounds alone, that this is not an ally, this is not a fellow democracy. As you've said, Julia, this is not a country that particularly shares the morals and worldview of the liberal democratic West. Why not simply on those grounds do we not ban TikTok?
2: I mean, it's an interesting question, right? We're talking on Zoom right now. The owner of Zoom is Chinese, and his company was found not just spying on Chinese dissidents, but actually interfering. So Chinese dissidents would try to set up a Zoom call to talk about some issue in China, not even inside of China. These are people outside of China. And they would shut down those Zoom calls. The Department of Justice just prosecuted them. So we have a lot of Chinese ownership of different companies, and we use their technologies. And so the question I have is, like, where's the line? You know, I mean, that is an incredibly egregious thing that we found on Zoom, and we're still here talking on it right now. And so I think we also have to think about who's going to buy TikTok, right? So the dream here is somebody's going to purchase it so they can divest from China. Well, we know who's first in line, Steven Mnuchin. He was Treasury Secretary during the Trump administration. This is somebody who has a political agenda and is likely going to infect the algorithm with that agenda. So we're just trading one agenda for the other. And I don't think that that is a world we want to be in. I don't think we want to be in a world where every platform is owned by some oligarch who basically just tells us and steers us towards the content that they want. I think that the reality is that China, I mean, this is an unfortunate thing to say, but China's agenda is actually not particularly anti-US. The Cold War analogy is something that has been constructed inside the Beltway as, honestly, a defense of US companies, right? It's a very corporate story. The companies who make in Silicon Valley use this story all the time to say, don't regulate us, because if you regulate us, then we won't be able to compete with China. And so this is a protectionist move to protect US industry. And the fact is, US industry isn't serving us that well. So I would like a diversity of different apps. I don't get all my information from TikTok, and nobody does, right? We are on all of these platforms. So no one is getting just a propaganda stream through one app, and that's the only thing that they know. We're reading a diversity of opinions out there. And so I think we need to keep all of these different platforms out there, because we don't want to concentrate them all in just one group of tech billionaires who want to convince us that the woke mind virus is the actual problem in the U.S.
11: Fascinating points, Julius. Let me come back to Scott on this. Scott, there is no move to freedom here. You're going to supplant one owner who has one set of interests with an owner who's got another set of interests. We're being overly paternalistic. You're not trusting people to be able to figure out and choose for themselves and verify facts. People do occasionally, I think, still do that. They try to find out what is actually real versus what's kind of propaganda. So come back on that, Scott. Is banning TikTok really going to achieve the outcomes that those in your camp who do think ByteDance should divest will? Let's hear that case.
13: Well, first off, there's precedent for this everywhere. This isn't some dramatic action that threatens First Amendment. We banned Grindr because a Chinese company bought it. And Grindr has 13.5 million active users. TikTok has 170 million active users. And also, I want to draw sharp relief between political interests and defense interests. The owners of your company, Julia, the Sulzbergers, some people would argue, have a political agenda. Rupert Murdoch clearly has a political agenda. But they are not, in my opinion, at least knowingly, trying to divide America and promote the interests of an adversary. So I don't think the analogy between a political bias towards the left or the right in the United States and ownership of media companies by people who have a political sensibility that's not as balanced as we would like to see on both sides is somehow analogous to the interests of the CCP or the GRU. The diversity of opinions here, first off, you're not going to lose your TikTok. And if they pick up their ball and go home and are willing to immolate tens, maybe hundreds of billions of dollars, that just proves that they were using this for other reasons, specifically their surveillance or propaganda. When Jack Ma criticized China's financial system, he disappeared for 3 months.
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7: Right lanes are closed.
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24: Matters. So we talk. 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
11: Scott, before we're going to move to closing statements soon, but I just want to have you kind of riff a bit more on the economics of this.
13: Everything you buy, Rudyard, is I don't know if you live in the U.S., I live in the U.K., almost everything you buy is going to be more expensive, and you're going to have less economic opportunity for your kids if we allow the trade asymmetry that takes place here. We have a fantastic commerce secretary, Gio Raimondo, that basically looks at these types of trade agreements and says, if you don't provide access to your market, we're not going to provide access to ours. That is the basis of international trade. If you want to talk about establishing a bad precedent, we've established it here. Although they do have a version of TikTok in China, and it's populated with child prodigy pianists, Chinese astronauts training, great heroic stories of Xi. They get the spinach version. We get the opium version. So thank God we don't have, at least across most of our industry, this weak, weird, and asymmetric viewpoint that you can ban our companies, but we can't ban yours. If we were to adopt the same trade standpoint and economic viewpoint we've adopted around ByteDance, where they have unfettered access to our market and we have zero access because we are capitalists and we believe in diversity of opinion, then John Deere goes out of business. Boeing goes out of business. I mean, we have access to these markets only because if they want access to ours, they have to provide access and they can't levy unfair tariffs. So just based on underlying economics, economic growth, our prosperity, our jobs, our ability to create taxes to pay for our Navy and our food stamps, on trade symmetry alone, we should regulate this company and say, if you are not going to provide access to our media companies, there is no way they're going to let our media companies into that. They let our media companies in just long enough to steal our IP, prop up a local entrepreneur, and they capture all the economic value, and then essentially ban and kick out the company. But we should provide unfettered access to the U.S. market for ByteDance. So distinct of the First Amendment market argument, which doesn't hold, as foreign ownership, we restrict all the time. When we see a security threat with things like Grindr, we don't allow it. All Western democracies have limits on foreign control of broadcast, but for some reason, we've decided the dominant platform should not be subject to the same risks. This should be absolutely divested based solely on trade symmetry and economic parity such that we can continue to grow our GDP, provide jobs for our youth, and create tax revenue. But the notion somehow that there's any sort of reasonable argument, this is a free market, that this gets in the way of the free market. The only way we maintain our economy is with some sort of systemic, unilateral, symmetric trade policy, which is not the case here.
2: I'm not ignoring the legitimate questions of foreign ownership. There is a process that we have in the U.S. for assessing the risks of foreign ownership of U.S. companies. It's the Committee for Foreign Investment in the United States, run by the Treasury Department. They are the ones who did the investigation into Grindr, and they actually proposed some solutions that Grindr didn't want to follow, and so Grindr sold. And similar process happened with TikTok. TikTok and the Committee on Foreign Investment in the United States have been in negotiations for a couple years, and TikTok and the committee came up with a plan, which was to put all of the data from TikTok in about U.S. people in a place in Texas that Oracle, a U.S. company, would oversee, and that Oracle would actually oversee the algorithms, and Oracle would flag the U.S. on the national security risks of those algorithms. And that was agreed to. TikTok went and briefed everyone on the Hill on it. And so I just want to point out that this wasn't unsupervised. It's not like just China just came in and did this. This has been something that, like, the U.S. government has been working towards for a long time. What's very confusing is why we didn't just go with that plan that was put together under the Trump administration and agreed to by TikTok. And then suddenly Congress decided, okay, we actually just want to ban it. And their first round of trying to ban it last year failed. There's lots of legal issues with the bill they proposed. Came up with a new bill this year. And they have not provided any evidence for why this divestiture solves any of the problems that they claimed that it would solve, and why the proposal from TikTok wasn't enough, because it offered both of the things that they wanted, which is control of U.S. data and control of the algorithm. Now, that plan would have been a great improvement over this divestiture, because the divestiture is going to leave us with some other billionaire, probably not benevolent, owning TikTok, using it for their own means, manipulating it for their own means. And if you don't think that these billionaires are subject to foreign influence, I think you have some thinking to do, because we know, for instance, that Elon Musk has, like, a lot of foreign investors and seems to be very persuaded by some of the arguments from our adversaries. And he is using his platform to promote their agenda. So I think we already know that this is a risk. And so we aren't solving any of it by forcing the divestiture of TikTok. And we are just exacerbating a situation where we can then, all these Congress people will go around saying, oh, we solved everything, we don't have to do anything. And I think what we want is them to have their feet to the fire to solve this for all of us, that we should not be subject to algorithmic manipulation. We need some laws just like other countries have. And so I think this is a great opportunity to take the unity we saw in Congress around this ban and move that towards a more productive solution of privacy laws and algorithmic amplification regulation.
13: Trade policy here is a national security threat. And the notion somehow that we're going to lose our TikTok, I think, is just not accurate. I think this, we can have it all. We can solve the potential or the very real national security threat that the ultimate propaganda tool represents for national interests. We can create shareholder value. I think we can have it all. I think this gets spun to U.S. interests. And I agree with Julia that we absolutely need systemic, broad-ranging privacy regulation. Having said that, I don't see why. Again, I just don't understand the notion that we have to wait until we solve one problem before we solve another. And what I would just close with is the following. I'm holding up a message that my son got on TikTok, my 13-year-old son. It says, stop a TikTok shutdown. Call your representative now when you're connected. Say where you're from and tell them to vote no on the TikTok ban. Don't let the government strip 170 million Americans of their constitutional right to free expression. A ban will damage millions of businesses, destroy the livelihoods of countless creators across the country, and deny artists an audience. And it says, call now. And if you press this button, you're immediately geolocated, and it calls your congressperson. And one congressperson in Florida claims that 900 teenagers called his office and that the words they used were so profane that they had out of protocol to report it as a national security threat. So you literally had tens of thousands of teenagers calling Washington. And the question I would put forward and close with, and to me this kind of poses the problem, is are we down? Are we okay with 13-year-old American boys being weaponized by a CCP or a Chinese-owned company to start calling Congress? This ban is regulation. We need more regulation. I agree with Julia across all of these platforms. But the notion that we're going to continue to let a CCP influence, and by the way, there's no argument that it's influence. It's codified.

0: influence company weaponizing my 13-year-old son and turning him into a foot soldier.
1: Well, that wraps up today's debate. I want to thank our participants, Scott and Julia. They certainly gave us a lot to think about. If you have questions or feedback on what you just heard, please send us an email to podcast@monkdebates.com. Thank you for lending your time and attention to our efforts to bring back the art of civil and substantive debate, one conversation at a time. I'm your host and moderator, Rudyard Griffiths.
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13: Good evening, I'm Andrea Case. Some of the stories we're following in the newsroom at this hour. Toronto police are investigating a fatal hit and run in North York as a homicide. Officers say they were called to the area of Keele and Wilson around 6 this morning for reports of a large fight with multiple people involved. A man was then struck by a vehicle and was pronounced dead at the scene. Police have not released any suspect descriptions, only saying they fled in a light-colored vehicle. Investigators believe the incident is isolated and say there is no broader risk to public safety. And a Brampton neighborhood is on edge after a man and woman were shot during an early morning home invasion. Police allege at least two armed suspects entered the home near Ray Lawson Boulevard and Bent Tree Court just before 4 a.m. while six people inside were sleeping. It is believed a confrontation occurred after the suspects made entry and then shots were fired. Both the adult man and woman who lived inside the home were rushed to hospital. They are expected to survive. The suspects fled the area following the shooting and remain outstanding. Police don't believe the suspects and victims are known to each other. And a procession was held this afternoon honoring Toronto Police Officer Constable Mark Pinizzotto, who was killed in the line of duty on Thursday while executing a search warrant in North York. A motorcade escorted the body from the chief coroner's office to a funeral home in Thornhill. Funeral details have not yet been released. And the 2026 Toronto Caribbean Carnival kicked off its season with a massive celebration at Scarborough Town Centre yesterday. This year's theme is We Move the Carnival. The kickoff event featured electrifying live performances, food vendors, and a vibrant look at this summer's parade costumes. Hundreds gathered to get a sneak peek at the 2026 outfits, enjoy live steel pan music, and taste authentic Caribbean flavors. There will be events held throughout the summer, culminating in the Caribbean Carnival Grand Parade at the Exhibition Grounds on August 1st. The Blue Jays were going for a series win in their rubber match against the New York Yankees this afternoon. Toronto was down by one in the sixth inning when Davis Schneider tied the game with a solo home run, but New York would answer back in the ninth. With Ben Rice hitting a two-run homer, the Yankees would go on to add three more in the frame as they went on to take the game 8-3. The Jays have Monday off before opening a series with the Red Sox at Fenway Park on Tuesday. Stream us anywhere, anytime. 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
14: Northbound 400 at Highway 9. We had earlier collision there in the right lane. That's just been cleared away. All lanes reopened. Southbound 404 ramp to the westbound 401 express. Problems there cleared away in the HOV lane. All lanes reopened. Westbound QEW approaching Erie Mills Parkway. That stalled vehicle should be out of there shortly. Warden and McNichol, we have a collision there, as well as Midland and Eglinton. Taste of Little Italy continues. College Street closed Bathurst to Shaw. Time Saver Traffic. I'm Robin Metcalf on News Talk 1010 Toronto.
13: News Talk 1010 weather. The rainy weather clears overnight with a low of 9. Sunny tomorrow, a high of 21. A mix of sun and cloud on Tuesday gets a bit warmer at 24, but we will have a slight chance of showers. I'm Andrea Case on News Talk 1010. 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
15: Welcome to the CEO Series. I'm Carl Moore from McGill University. Each week, the CEO Series takes you inside the minds and lives of some of Canada and indeed the world's top leaders. to discuss strategy, leadership, and today's

0: addressing business issues. And some of the world's top leaders have spent time with us, like Justin Trudeau, Canada's former Prime Minister, of course, Mohammed Yunus, Nobel Peace Prize winner, and President of Bangladesh, and Sir Richard Branson. Today I'm welcoming back Nicolas Duvernay, founder and president of Duvernay Creative Spirits, the Montreal company behind Pure Vodka and Romeo's Gin. You might know that across the country. His journey from burnout to reinvention, from local distiller to international brand, holds lessons for any leader navigating growth, balance, and what it really means to succeed. Nicolas, good to have you back.
1: Thank you.
0: Nicolas, for listeners meeting for the first time, tell us about where you're from and what you did what your family did when you were a little boy.
1: Yeah. So when I was a little boy, my dream was to play basketball professionally. I actually did all my studies in a sports program in basketball, and I loved it. I'm an international boy, let's say, because my mom's from Quebec and my dad's from France. So I was raised on both sides of the Atlantic. I was an excellent student, but my grades weren't good in a sense that I was an excellent student because I always was curious and I wanted to be in school and I loved to learn. But I had some difficulties with my grades because the topics or the subjects that I loved, I listened in class. The ones that I didn't love, I didn't listen. So it was quite a challenge.
0: So, how tall are you?
1: 6'5".
0: Okay, obviously in radio you don't know that.
1: Yeah.
0: So what position did you play in basketball?
1: Shooting guard.
0: Okay, yeah. So you weren't the giant of the
1: players. No, I wasn't
0: players, but
1: in the big leagues like the forwards and the centers. But funny enough, when you play basketball and you play at a high level, 6'5 is not that tall. So I was, let's say, the average of the team.
0: Have you've been to an NBA game?
1: Yeah, definitely.
0: So, like, are they just in a different time zone than you and your, you know, where you played?
1: The big thing, the problem I had is I had a lot of talent, but no work ethic. I didn't knew that work ethic existed. So, and it's, let's say, dangerous to have a talent, because when you have talent, you think you have to practice less. You think that the small details are not that important.
0: Yeah.
1: Because you can take that up in some other way because you have talent. I wish I knew that talent was just a part of it when I was young. But yeah, definitely. When I have a couple of friends that did the NBA after their studies, and definitely they're in another league, humanly, but also spiritually now. They are inhuman.
0: Really?
1: Yeah.
0: And you would see them from time to time as an old buddy sort of thing.
1: Yeah.
0: On the other hand, you've had a huge business success. When did you learn discipline? Because clearly you're disciplined today.
1: Yeah.
0: How and when did you learn discipline? Maybe our listeners can copy that.
1: Definitely my first failure in business. So when I finished university, I did political science. And when I finished university, my first business and venture was a restaurant. It was a catastrophic failure. But it's really after the restaurant, when I launched my second business, which is Duvernois Creative Spirits today, with our first product, Pure Vodka. It's really there that I said to myself, look, I don't know if it exists to have talent in business, but I do know that work ethic is always useful. So that's where I decided to put all my efforts and my will into little details, into working hard, into knowledge is power. And that's where I discovered actually the love of working hard and working intelligently also, because there's a difference.
0: Mm.
1: And so that it's around 23 or 24 years old that I totally switched.
0: So why did you study political science, and why didn't you go down that path?
1: I did political science for two reasons. The first, I didn't have the grades to do architecture.
0: Okay.
1: And the second one is I'm very curious. I've always wanted to know more. I think the fact that I was raised 100% Canadian style and 100% French style, it helped me always wanting more and to be always curious, always asking questions, I felt it was natural for me to go into political science, especially that I didn't really know what I wanted to do. So with that base of studies that is pretty wide, I knew that I would find something interesting, because when you study in political science, you touch a bit of economics, geography, sociology, philosophy. So at one point you fall in love with one subject, you know, and I fell in love with just continuing to be just curious about pretty much everything.
0: Okay, here's an exam question.
1: Yeah.
0: Compare and contrast Quebec, Canada with France.
1: Yeah.
0: But mainly the positives. What do you love about France and its better moments? What do you love about Quebec?
1: As a businessman, I love the romantic approach of France for business. They talk about a lot about history. When you visit, let's say, a champagne winery, it's crazy how it's a romantic love story. And what I love about Quebec, actually, there's three answers, because Quebec is exactly like in France, but in the American way of life. So there's less romanticism. There still is, but there's the practical, go fast, go home, go fast approach that I love. And in the rest of Canada, it's once again a notch under in romanticism, and it's a bit more like the U.S., but with a sense of wanting to be different than the U.S.
0: Okay. But when you go down to the States, people know you're not American.
1: Yeah.
0: And do they guess Quebec, or is it?
1: I'm not sure a lot of people know in the States what Quebec is.
0: Yeah, no, the French accent.
1: Yeah, definitely. They think I'm or French or sometimes Canadian.
0: Yeah.
1: But right from the start, I talk about it, because I think that your differences and what makes you different helps you a lot. So in the small talk before the meeting, of course, they hear that I'm not from Texas. But I never stopped anybody. Actually, it's a great opener for any discussion. And everybody's curious, so they want to know more about or France or Canada or Quebec.
0: What's your favorite NBA team?
1: I would have to say that I've always been in love with the Raptors since they're here, because they're the Canadian team. But I wouldn't say no to play for the Knicks or the Lakers. It's those big teams in big cities. I feel there's this energy that's really interesting. Actually, there's also, look, I love a lot of teams, but Boston also is pretty amazing.
0: Well, before
1: I love Boston,
0: Toronto, Boston was kind of Montreal's team.
1: So before, when I was younger, of course it was the Bulls, because I have no idols, but if I had one, it would be Michael Jordan.
0: Okay.
1: It was my youth. It was everything.
0: I've gone to a lot of games, Canadian various games. Yeah. I've never sat courtside. I got to do that someday, but it's so expensive.
1: In the Madison Square Garden.
0: Okay.
1: New York against Golden State. It was one of my friends who played for the Knicks, Samuel D'Alembert. Courtside, Saturday night with my wife and my sister. It was an out-of-this-world experience. On the right side of my wife, it was Phil Collins. On my left side, it was Floyd Mayweather. And it was just another surreal experience to live. And when you're courtside, that's where you see how those players in the NBA, they are in another league. Just by the height, the their strength, the way they run, they jump, they take it really seriously.
0: Well, the other thing is a very large man may fall in your lap. And you better protect your wife. Otherwise, you're a bad husband.
1: Yeah, you know? Because they're big.
0: Yeah, and so, but no one fell on your lap.
1: Nobody fell on my lap.
0: But it could happen.
1: It could.
0: No other sport is.
1: And you hope it's the small players.
0: Yeah. But they're not that many small in the NBA, so it's good. What? One of the most famous things you're known for is you worked for 12 years as a janitor at Saint-Justine Hospital. Yep. Why did you do that? And did you, what did you love about it in its better moments?
1: Oh my God, it was everything. It was my student job that I kept after my student years because I needed to have a salary when I opened the restaurant, when the restaurant closed, and when I started my second business, I had nothing to live for. So thank God I had my student job. It's a bit part of my life, Saint Justine. I was born there. Actually, my cousin is now the CEO of Saint Justine. She started the first job she had. She started in the elevator and she was like the clerk in the elevator.
0: Wow.
1: Yeah, I'd say which floor you wanted to go. And she finished the big boss of Saint Justine, which is one of the biggest children's mom and children's hospital in Canada. It was everything to me because, and my three children were born there. So, and my mom worked there. It's crazy. But what I loved is that I love cleaning. I love when it's neat. I love when everything is in its place because, you know, when you have my type of brain where you always think about new ideas, new things, new that, you need it to be neat. So I think that's when I was cleaning the floors, it helped me to think about my things. And second of all, it's hard to be an entrepreneur. I was about to say a young entrepreneur, but any entrepreneur, when you start, it's really hard, especially when you don't have money. You have to self-finance yourself. So it helped me, in a sense, to say that my life was amazing, even though it was hard, because when you see kids that are sick, you don't think about your problem as problems. So I think it helped me a lot in that way.
0: Today, I'm delighted to be speaking to Nicolas Duvernay, CEO of Duvernay Creative Spirits, a Montreal-based alcohol manufacturer. I'm Carl Moore from McGill University, and you're listening to the CEO Series. Next up, we'll ask Nicolas on lessons he learned from his first failed business, what led him to enter into the vodka production business without any prior experience.
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0: It's worth noting.
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14: Hello again, you're listening to the CEO Series, and today I'm speaking with Nicolas Duvernay, CEO of Duvernay Creative Spirits, a Montreal-based alcohol manufacturer that makes vodka and gin, among other things. I can imagine 3 a.m, a little child's there.
15: Yeah.
14: This giant man comes in, bald giant man.
15: Yeah.
14: Did they kind of look at you at times?
3: Definitely.
14: And do you?
3: I was a friend because back then there was a cartoon called Caillou. Mm. So Caillou is a rock. So it's a little guy with no hair. So I was the tall Caillou for the children's and the parents also, because children's, most of them were sleeping and the at night. And I used to be a night janitor, and the parents needed to chill off, let's say, after a big day of stress. And I used to have great discussions about anything else but their children or their sickness, because I think that parents just wanted to talk to someone else, not a doctor, not a nurse, not someone who will remind them that they're in a hospital. So I was telling everybody my story, and people were asking a couple of weeks later, so did it work out? So I think when you work in a hospital, especially a children's hospital, there's a community. And I think it's pretty hard to beat that feeling when you live in a community that is full of emotions.
14: How did you come up with the idea of producing vodka? Where did that come from?
3: At the restaurant. So the restaurant went nowhere, but I saw the popularity of vodka. So that's where I got the idea. I said to myself, look, the vodka is popular. I'm going to buy a Quebec-based vodka. And it actually, a couple of days later, when I went to ACQ, our state government liquor board, that I discovered that there was no vodka produced in Quebec. So that's how I got the idea. I said to myself, how come we produce beer, wine, cider, name it, but no vodka, especially when you know that the most important ingredient in vodka is water. And in Quebec, it's like the best place in the world for quality water. So that's how I decided to produce my own vodka.
14: I remember the story that you won a contest of the best vodka in the world. Tell us about that.
3: So it took four years between the moment I got the idea of creating pure vodka and the moment we sold our first bottle. But a couple of weeks before that moment when we won our first world's best vodka award, it was we just got rejected by ACQ. It works by a call of tender. So I entered a call of tender. They were looking for a new Canadian spirits in a bracket, the price range I wanted to be in. And we got rejected, and my reflex was to enter a competition. I needed to have some points to with me to go convince someone, you know.
14: Yeah.
3: I needed someone else to say it was a good vodka, not just me. So I hope that just a judge would say, oh, wow, that vodka is excellent. So I got better than that. So we were named the world's best vodka in December 2009 for the first time at the World Vodka Masters. And a couple of days later, ACQ called me back. They reevaluated our file. And that's how in January 2010, we sold our first bottle.
14: But it must have been big news in Quebec and Canada.
3: It was huge. It was huge. We were in all the newspapers and magazines, but we were available nowhere. So that's how it put a lot of pressure, especially in Quebec, to change that.
14: I took students to Moscow a few years ago, and we did a vodka tasting at our house, because I just thought undergraduates and vodka, they'd go nuts, maybe.
3: Yeah.
14: So we couldn't tell a great vodka from a good one, because vodka is great if you don't have any taste.
3: Yeah.
14: So explain vodka to us.
3: It's quite complicated, because a normal human always looks for evidence, okay? What does it taste? What color? What do I smell? What do I feel? When you taste vodka, you have to look at the details. So what does it not taste? What don't I feel when I drink it? You know, when you drink a good vodka, it's smooth. When you drink a bad vodka, you really taste it. So it's all about the details in vodka. So it's a bit like spring water. So that's why it's super complicated for people to be able to make the difference, because of course it's not as obvious as a bad wine. Because bad wine, you just smell it from far away and you can see it even just with the color sometimes. So, yeah, it's quite a challenge. Vodka is a difficult spirit to be able to be expert in.
15: Last time we spoke a few years ago, you had just come back from 8 months away, a sabbatical. Yeah. You describe yourself before the sabbatical as humanly dead. Mm-hmm. Why do you say that, and how does humanly alive look today?
3: Humanly dead is being at the point where you don't even know what you do. You know, you wake up in the morning, you go in front of your computer, you don't know what you have to do, you don't know what's urgent or not, you push, you procrastinate, you find that everybody around you is stupid, you have no patience, and you try to do something that normally takes you 30 minutes and it takes you 3 weeks and it's not well done. That's what burnout is.
15: Yeah.
3: On the other side, today, what humanly alive is to take a step back and not come back like before. Mm. Because definitely the way I am as an entrepreneur, the way I was before, was always pedal to the floor, 100 kilometers an hour, and just never stopped. And the way I am today is really, I always take a step. It's like I live my life now, but I look at it from a step back also. So when I take a decision, I think more about it. When I accept to meet someone, or I accept to come with you, I look at my calendar before, and I choose wisely the date, and not just, let's say, okay, next Tuesday, without checking my calendar, and there's 8 other things on Tuesday. So it's just I had to rewire my brain and my natural Nicolas to be able to come back, not like before, but as a new Nicolas, a new and improved Nicolas. Because actually, since I came back, I feel so less pressure on every day. Pressure is always there in business, but I feel so much more in control in my natural and regular life and in my business life. So that's a game changer.
15: So you're a better father and husband.
3: Definitely. And that's the most important thing of my whole journey in that field. Let's say the burnout thing. It's really the fact that today I'm so much prouder of the father and the husband that I am. And I've always wanted to be the best in what I did, but I understood that you cannot be the best at everything you do. Mm. So you have to choose at one point. And to choose when you always are running around. Look, I was working for the past 15 years like a maniac. You don't have time to take the good decision. You think you choose, but you don't choose. Life runs you. And now I run my life instead of life runs mine, you know.
15: Today I'm delighted to be speaking with Nicolas Duvernay, CEO of Duvernay Creative Spirits, a Montreal-based alcohol manufacturer. I'm Carl Moore from McGill University, and you're listening to the CEO Series. Next up, we'll ask Nicolas about the challenges student entrepreneurs face when it comes to getting financed and the road to winning the Vodka Masters competition, a prestigious competition for vodka manufacturers held in London every year.
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14: Hello again, you're listening to the CEO Series, and today I'm speaking with Nicolas Duvernay, CEO of Duvernay Creative Spirits, Montreal-based alcohol manufacturer that makes vodka and gin, among other things.
34: So you're the president?
3: Yeah.
34: Of the company?
3: President founder. I have no more employees under my responsibility. I re-became, let's say, an entrepreneur. Since that moment, I have so many new ideas that came, but I decided to not all do them instead of before. But yeah, when you're too tired, when you're literally in burnout, you have no place in your head for innovation and creativity. And I think that's my strength. And now today, the only pressure that I put to myself is to have always space in my head to be able to see what others can't see, to be able to help my team, because them, they have so many things in their head, but me, maybe there's a little space that I can take for them to think about things that sometimes you don't see. I love working on details today. I love helping my team today. I love being the one that can think about the future and not just in 3 months or 6 months, but next year, what will we do? So, yeah.
2: So you have a bunch of ideas.
3: Yeah.
2: Some you just reject yourself.
3: Yeah, big time.
2: Other ones, people go, love you, but I'm not sure that, I think this one's better. Like they give you feedback in a pleasant way.
3: Yeah, definitely. And what was difficult before is that I wanted to do all my ideas, and I did a lot. But today, even if sometimes it's a great idea, it's not because it's a great idea that you have to do it. And I think that the most important lesson from my whole journey is that, yes, it's a great idea, but you don't have to do it. Sometimes to not confuse your team is way more important than just creating another new idea.
2: So you have a very entrepreneurial mindset. Mm-hmm. Your employees have more of a corporate mindset, yeah. But yeah. Both are needed to go forward.
3: Definitely.
2: Beyond the vodka, what other products do you have these days?
3: So I'm working on I've always been interested in where the media is going. I do a lot of TV and a lot of radio. And I'm working actually, it's at the point where it's a business plan, but I'm working on what will be the future of media. And I truly believe that it's the land of everything that exists and maybe something that doesn't exist. Mm. But I truly believe in everything that is digital. But I'm still convinced that traditional media, there's a space for it. There's definitely a space for it. So I'm working on what will be the next platform or what will be the next way to do it. It's quite a challenge because I think that a lot of people think it's going to be obvious and it's going to be all digital. But no, the real contact with real people, radio and TV is not dead. Trust me. I do a lot of them and there's a lot of people still listening to them. But how can we manage to blend the new reality, which is digital, the fact that radio and TV is hard because they have no more revenue because of GAFA and stuff. So I'm working on that, and I'm working also on another big project. It's been 11 years that I write for Les Affaires, like you, and next week, it's going to be my 500th chronicle.
2: Congratulations.
3: Thank you very much. And I've did 6 years on Dragon's Den French version. I do a lot of things. And all that content, I feel it sucks that I do it for one day and then it disappears. So I'm working on, I don't know how to name it, but I'm working on how can I reuse that content that it's still relevant, but that we are just today. The big problem, I think, is that we create content, but we don't use it as like we need to use it.
2: Okay.
3: Back then, you did a painting, you kept it on the wall, and we still have it 500 years later. Mm-hmm. Today, you write an amazing article in Les Affaires. The day after, it disappears for life. So there's something, I think, with all the content that already exists, I think that there's a lot of knowledge that we can put back in front that can be useful. So, yeah, a lot of projects that are in my head right now or just I'm working on them. But, of course, a lot of different new products for our company, for the company also. So I'm always open to... I want to go more in depth now.
2: It strikes me as what you're talking about is a book.
3: Yeah, yeah, yeah. Just a book.
2: No, you know? No. But so have you written a book yet?
3: Yeah, I've written 3 books. Two on the storytelling side of my journey and one on remote work. I felt it miserably, so I decided to ask 9 experts, like a lawyer, a physiotherapist, a psychologist, to help me understand how to be able to remote work without failing. And it's quite a challenge.
2: So share a little bit of the advice for my listeners, myself. How can we work remotely better?
3: So there was a couple of questions. It was in 2020, and it was the beginning of the pandemic. And there was a lot of questions on my side for me, but also for my staff. Let's say someone works from their kitchen and they get hurt. Who pays? Are they insured? Is it the company that's responsible? So there's that part. And on the other side, I think that the biggest thing is that I missed me when it was 100% remote work is the importance of a team to be able to have those small chit chat every day. The importance also of screen fatigue. We were like 100% of our time in front of a computer drove us nuts. There was a real effect on your on your body because you didn't move and you were only looking at a webcam or stuff like that. And there's also the fact that I couldn't stop, you know, at the office. I saw people leaving, so I'm like, oh, it's time to leave. But when you're in front of a computer, you don't manage as well your time.
2: Yeah.
3: So you overwork and you overdo everything. So there's a lot of things that I've learned. I'm not against remote work, but I love human, so it's quite a challenge.
2: Today I'm delighted to be speaking with Nicolas Duvernay, CEO of Duvernay Creative Spirits, a Montreal-based alcohol manufacturer. I'm Carl Moore from McGill University, and you're listening to the CEO Series. Next up, let's explore a strategy behind focusing on key markets like Quebec, France, and Japan, and how the challenges of building a premium product work out in a competitive industry.
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2: Hello again, you're listening to the CEO Series, and today I'm speaking with Nicolas Duvernay, CEO of Duvernay Creative Spirits, Montreal-based alcohol manufacturer that makes vodka and gin, among other things. Are you an extrovert or introvert?
3: Both.
2: Or an ambivert?
3: Yeah. I'm really...
2: And you sound like an extrovert when you think about it.
3: I am, but it's funny you asked that question because there's a lot of questions I didn't ask myself when I was younger. Until I was maybe 30 years old, I said that I was half and half. Half Quebec, half France. But I was lying. I'm 100% Quebec, 100% France, you know? And for a long time, I thought I was an extrovert because I always talk. I do keynotes everywhere. I blah, blah, blah. But at the same time, I discovered, when I was thinking about my whole journey, and it helped me a lot with a psychologist and ergotherapist also, that I love to be by myself and just think also. I love writing. I love walking, especially in cemeteries because I love history. So in cemeteries, there's a lot of history. And I love like silence. So I'm both. Really both.
2: You need both in order to be effective. I'm slightly scared by the cemetery part.
3: But
2: it's because of the history, the names. Yeah. Okay, that's for enough. So you tried to enter the U.S. market three times.
3: Yeah.
2: 2020 during the pandemic, early 2025. And now you have a plan starting in Florida in 2026. What's different this time?
3: But at one point, you have to choose or it's status quo or you work with some uncertainties. And we decided to work with some uncertainties because, unfortunately or unfortunately, whatever your idea is, Donald Trump won't be there for the next 25 years. Will it be better after him? I don't know. But at one point, I think that business should continue because we have to advance and we have to take risks, you know, at one point, because or else we're going to stay here and just wait until I don't know when. And it's not good for business. It's not good for our creativity. It's not good for the flow of our staff. So we decided to just go. And it's going to be more 2027. We're going to go there.
2: Why Florida?
3: Florida is perfect for a couple of reasons. When you look the consumption per capita, when you look what type of spirits they drink, we have a big portfolio of RTDs also. And it's also, there's a lot of people living there, so it's a mass concentrated. So we like that. Here in Quebec, we always had the challenge of a huge market, but for a small amount of people. And it's also economically, it's going pretty well down there. So we have a lot of confidence in that state.
2: So people can drink too much.
3: Definitely.
2: No question about it. And you want to be responsible.
3: Yeah.
2: Do people drink less than they did 5 or 10 years ago, or how is it
3: definitely.
2: Evolving?
3: Yeah, okay. Definitely. Our ready-to-drink non-alcoholic side of the business is pretty big. People drink more wisely. They drink better quality. They drink less. I always hesitate to say they drink less because it depends on the market. But in Canada, definitely they drink less. What we see is that people who drink non-alcoholic products, they also drink alcoholic products. So they drink less. They don't just stop drinking But when you look at specific other countries, they don't drink less. So a lot of studies are being done right now to know if people drink less or do they have less money to drink.
2: Okay.
3: Yeah, there's a big difference, especially Gen Z. Or do they drink less but smoke weed or take mushrooms or whatever they want to take?
2: Okay.
3: So we're not sure yet where it's going to go. But for us, definitely, they drink less spirits, so our bottles. But we sell more RTDs. Spirit-based.
2: What's RTDs?
3: Ready-to-drink.
2: Okay.
3: So cocktail ready-to-drink. So it's not, I wouldn't say, oh, yeah, definitely they drink less. No, they drink differently. But volume-wise for the spirit category, definitely it's less. But if they switch to RTDs, so now it's hard to answer really, like, is it really a drastic change? Or it's an economic change. Is it a tendency that's going to stay or not? We don't know. But I think that people are more alert to the dangers, potential dangers of alcohol. So I wouldn't be surprised that we wake up in 5 years, we look at the 5 back years and say, yeah, definitely they slowed down a bit.
2: You've described your company as the biggest of the smallest.
3: Yeah.
2: And the smallest of the biggest. What does that mean?
3: So when you look at, there's around 3,000 producers of spirits, Canada, U.S. We're maybe in the volume top 10 of those producers volume-wise in cases of 9 liters. That's how we calculate.
2: Wow.
3: But when you look at the bigger player, international players, they do 100 times what the number one of those 3,000 players do. So that's why we're very big for a lot of medium and small players, but we're still small for the big, big, big players. There's like, there's a dichotomy in the industry where there's not a lot of big, medium players. It's or you're, it's like the car industry, or you're huge, or you do a bit of cars, you know,
2: okay.
3: Or you're Toyota, or your Lamborghini, but there's no, it's rare that you're in the middle, you know? There's a bit, but not a lot.
2: Some companies have come after you to buy you.
3: Yeah.
2: Why have you decided not to take that path at this point?
3: One of them, it was just before the pandemic, and they believed in our spirits, but they didn't understand the RTD, ready to drink side of it. And in my head, it was so obvious that the future was RTDs that I'm like, I'm scared that they're going to not understand our vision and then just not be able to achieve what we wanted to achieve. Funny enough, now they're huge in RTDs with their own spirit that they did in RTDs. And other times, it wasn't the vision that we wanted or just the timing. I think that you always dream, say, when you're a young entrepreneur or a lot of young entrepreneurs dream to sell their business. But at one point, You're like, okay, but sell it for what? And sell, and what will I do after? And did I really do what I wanted to do with that business? And is there, an urgency to sell it? So you think about a lot of things. And me, I always said, if I still see space to grow and space to finance myself, I'm going to continue.
2: So if they said, here's $100 million, you can walk away and never work a day in your life, that doesn't appeal to you?
3: Look, when you see the check, I'm sure it appeals.
2: Yeah, that's fair enough.
3: But when you... I don't complain of the life I have. I have a beautiful life. So at one point, and I'm not a spender, so I won't buy a Lamborghini or a Rolex. So yes, money talks. But there's my team also. I love working with them. They love working, I think, with me. And we're building something amazing. So of course I'm going to sell it one day, for sure. It's not my kids that are going to take my business. But I'm not in a, nothing's urgent for me right now.
2: This is the CEO Series. Nicholas, thanks for joining us today and sharing such thoughtful insights. Also, thank our show producer, Aya Ibrahim, our technical producer, Marco Campagna, and scriptwriter, Stephanie Richey. Thanks for tuning into the CEO Series. A la prochaine.
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9: Will Ottawa's new food strategy really work for you? 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
9: The Boot Scoot and Boom, why country music is soaring in popularity in this Atlantic province.
14: CTV National News with Heather Butts.
9: Good evening. We begin with a major development in the conflict in the Middle East. U.S. and Iranian officials now say they have agreed on a framework for a deal to end the war. President Donald Trump writing on social media tonight, the deal is now complete. He says the agreement will end the U.S. blockade of Iranian ports and reopen the Strait of Hormuz. It could allow desperately needed oil and gas to reach global markets. The announcement has already sent shares soaring in Asia early Monday, while oil prices fell. Iranian officials confirmed the deal, adding that a more comprehensive agreement will be negotiated in the coming weeks. This deal reportedly also includes an end to fighting in Lebanon. There was no immediate reaction from Israel, which was not involved in negotiations.
15: For the United States, it appears that it has achieved none of its particular objectives, other than, of course, that the actions by the U.S. shut the Strait of Hormuz, and now President Trump is announcing the problem that he caused as a big win.
9: The pact is expected to officially be signed on Friday in Switzerland. The deal comes as world leaders prepare to gather in France this week for the G7 summit. Protests against the meeting already underway. Demonstrators clashed with police in the streets of Geneva today, officers using water cannons and tear gas to break up the crowd. The city has been marked as a gathering place for those looking to protest the G7. The Prime Minister will be in attendance. He wrapped up a trip to Ireland today, honoring his family connection. CTV's Mike LeCouture with more on the visit.
16: They came by the hundreds to welcome Prime Minister Mark Carney to his ancestral home of Ahagour, Ireland. The town where his grandparents lived in the 1920s before they emigrated to Canada.
10: Everybody is talking about your likeness to your grandfather.
17: you know, the genes are strong.
16: Down the road, J.P. Scott is serving Mark's Maple Sundays in honor of the visit.
18: So we hope this is going to put us on the map, be it like Obama going to Moneygall or GFK going to New Ross.
16: 17-month-old Malachy Morgan was brought by his mother, who was born in New Brunswick but moved to Ireland 9 years ago.
11: It's a great opportunity to see the leader of Canada, who we're really proud of, and hopefully and for my little son to meet him too, or to see him.
16: Moments later, he got that chance. After attending Sunday Mass, Carney planted a tree as a symbol of his past roots in this town and the connection that lives on with his many cousins.
10: But we're all back in contact, so that's because of him. So as a family, that means a lot to us.
16: During his two-day visit, Carney tried to deepen economic ties with Ireland. While the Conservatives aren't criticizing the trip, they are lamenting what they call the lack of results.

0: home. He's been jetting around the world without negotiating a single new free trade agreement with any country anywhere on planet Earth.
1: Carney countered that coming to Ireland is about paving the way for future deals.
2: And by deepening our relationships, by making it simpler to do business in Ireland, in Europe, we create enormous opportunity for Canadian jobs.
3: Economic cooperation will be part of the G7 Leaders Summit over the next 3 days. However, it seems unlikely that CUSMA will be discussed by the Prime Minister and President Donald Trump. Carney says those talks will happen on the sidelines of the summit between Minister Dominic LeBlanc, Canada's lead trade negotiator Janice Charette, and their American counterparts. Heather?
4: Mike Lickator in Westport, Ireland. Putting food on the table is a costly struggle for many. The federal government announced this week it's focused on supporting small grocers to help lower prices. CTV's Jeremy Sharon crunches the numbers to see if the new strategy will really work for you.
5: In the grocery store aisles and at the checkout counter, Canadians are feeling the pinch.
6: Grocery prices are tough for everyone, yeah. Across the board.
7: Especially with the prices going up, like in every product.
5: The government's plan to lower those prices, announced this week, includes changes to help small independent players like this one better compete with industry giants.
8: The Canadian grocery market is controlled by, you know, two or three of the big players. They squeeze out all the independents out because we're not able to compete.
5: Farmers Pick owner Alfonso Curcio has been in business for 30 years in Ottawa and says he'd welcome anything that could help level the playing field, but has some doubts.
8: That'll be great if I'm not paying it somewhere else through more taxes or whatever.
5: The government intends to change the way food is bought, sold, transported, and distributed in Canada, a strategy which is being backed by $3 billion of taxpayer money over the next decade. At least $1 billion of that going towards food terminals to help independent grocers compete with the bigger retailers.
9: It's really going to be good news for consumers because in the long term, when a lot of these things come on stream, they will make food more affordable for Canadians.
5: In the aisle at Farmers Pick, the idea of improving competition is welcome.
10: We need more competition and we need to pay less at the checkout.
11: We're all reduced to the same box stores everywhere. It decreases our options and it's all going to a higher level and not staying as local.
5: Meanwhile, Conservative leader Pierre Poilievre today blamed Liberal policies for prices being high in the first place.
0: Every couple of months, a Liberal minister goes out and promises affordable food. And what happens the next month? Food prices rise even more.
3: The government says five large retailers dominate 75% of Canada's grocery market, along with much of the system for distributing food. They believe changing that could play a key role in helping bring prices down. Heather?
4: Jeremy Sharon in Ottawa. Thank you. The Prime Minister is sharing his grief tonight following a devastating weekend crash that killed five young children. Mark Carney posting a statement on X that reads in part, "I was heartbroken to learn of the tragic road accident in Mapleton Township, Ontario on Friday evening that took the lives of five children. My thoughts are with the family and their loved ones as they face this horrific tragedy. The children between the ages of 4 and 12 were killed when the van they were in and an SUV collided on a rural road near Kitchener. Four adults and an infant also in the van were injured in the crash. Police are still trying to determine what led to the collision." We're learning more about who will no longer be getting mail delivery directly to their door, instead having to visit a community mailbox. The adjustment for many announced earlier by Canada Post. CTV's Adrian Gobriel takes a closer look.
12: The convenience of door-to-door Canada Post mail deliveries are quickly coming to an end for millions of Canadians. More of these community mailboxes are coming to a neighborhood near you.
13: These changes are very important to secure the future of the post office.
12: This week, Canada Post revealed its plans to build neighborhood mailboxes in an additional 37 Canadian communities, affecting more than 485,000 homes in 2027, as part of the Crown Corporation's plan to return to financial self-sustainability.
14: Canada Post says they're beginning by targeting neighborhoods where community mailboxes already exist nearby. Here in Ajax, Ontario is one example. Behind me, those homes are on the list to be converted. Across the street, there's a newer housing development and centralized delivery. already exists.
13: We are doing some groundwork work right now to find the best site.
12: Accessibility, especially during winter months, are top priorities for urban planners.
15: There isn't a set of standards around how far is reasonable in terms of what is the distance that these mailboxes should be placed from homes.
12: For single-family dwellings in big cities, one planner believes building the boxes near public transit could be an option.
15: Bus stops already have to be, cleared of snow, cleared of ice.
12: About 75% of Canadians already receive their mail at a community mailbox or a centralized location, though the Crown Corporation still recorded a loss of $205 million in the first quarter of this year.
16: As Canadians, we have a say.
12: The plan to end door-to-door mail delivery simply doesn't sit well with postal worker Wasim Khan.
17: There is a solution to the fiscal problem of Canada Post, and it's not the short answer, lowest hanging fruit, which is cutting services to Canadians.
12: Khan says he and many of his Canada Post colleagues believe the Crown Corporation should be looking at more forward-thinking growth initiatives.
17: I think postal banking is a big solution. I think being able to provide same-day delivery could be a solution.
12: Though it appears the Postal Service's plans are already signed, sealed, and set to be delivered. Adrian Gobriel, CTV News, Ajax, Ontario.
4: Air Canada and the union representing 11,000 of its workers have reached a deal on a new contract. The agreement covers the airline's maintenance, cabin service, airport operations, finance, and cargo employees. The terms of the new contract aren't being made public just yet. Air Canada's board of directors still has to approve the contract offer, and the union needs to vote on ratifying the deal as well. There is hope for people in Nova Scotia in search of a family doctor. A problem right across this country, that province is now reporting an influx of physicians. CTV's Paul Hollingsworth on where they're coming from and why.
18: Nova Scotia hired 278 new doctors in the calendar year ending on March 31st. Taking into account practitioners who retired or left the province, that's a net gain of 199 new physicians, something Nova Scotia sorely needs.
19: It means more appointments, means more access to care, it means a stronger healthcare system.
18: Jim Dulesky is one of roughly 60,000 Nova Scotians on the wait list for a family doctor.
20: I'm on blood pressure meds now, and I was diagnosed with MS. So not having a doctor for me now is actually a problem.
18: Casting a wide net abroad has helped lure physicians to the province. And for those in need like Jim, 33 of the new hires alone are from the U.S. Premier Tim Houston says the recruitment strategy has included promoting the growth of Nova Scotia's healthcare system, which includes the new medical school at Cape Breton University.
19: We're offering that to them and they're being attracted to it.
18: Showcasing the province as a nice place to live that offers a healthy work-life balance is also proving to be a selling point.
21: The more we can make physicians and other healthcare workers feel part of the community, the more likely they are to stay.
18: The president of Doctors Nova Scotia hopes to see further improvements to the quality of primary care by streamlining and expanding what is called the health home care model.
21: Health home care is working with other care providers. So nurse practitioners, social workers, we now have more physician assistants in this province, family practice nurses.
18: According to Dr. Amanda McDonald Green, the best way to enhance these healthcare models is to hire even more doctors.
20: I think these are fantastic steps in the right direction.
18: A plan that's already on the premier's agenda. Paul Hollingsworth, CTV News, Dartmouth, Nova Scotia.
4: Coming up after the break.
22: I think people can take it for what it's worth. Either you agree with it or you don't.
4: A community controversy in southern Alberta as a deadline passes.
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4: South lawn of the White House. The night began with Trump and Ultimate Fighting Championship President Dana White standing on the White House balcony for the American National Anthem. Among the 4,000 attendees, FBI Director Cash Patel, House Speaker Mike Johnson, and the President of Poland. An Alberta separatist is standing firm in his battle against a southern town over a billboard that urges the province leave Canada. He's defying a request from the community of Tabor for it to be taken down. CTV's Kathy Lee on what people there really think about it.
33: This southern Alberta town is best known for its corn, but lately a digital billboard on leased land saying, "Send Ottawa a message, choose Alberta," has put Tabor in the political spotlight, and now the town wants it taken down.
34: I don't think the sign should be taken down.
35: It doesn't bother me.
22: I think people can take it for what it's worth. Either you agree with it or you don't.
33: Despite the reaction from people CTV News spoke with, in a letter to the billboard owner, the town said it has received multiple concerns regarding political content in the ad and that it has become a nuisance. The town did not respond to CTV News about the removal order, but Corey Morgan, who paid for the ad, says the municipality is overstepping.
36: We didn't anticipate all of this headache coming from it, but we're pushing back on a point of very serious principle.
33: The ad is part of Morgan's Path to Independence campaign, a push to keep the separatism momentum going as the province heads towards an October vote to stay in Canada or start the process to hold a binding referendum to leave. The sign owner, who did not want to be identified, says it's the first time the town has taken issue with a political ad on the billboard, but is working with officials to find a resolution. For some residents, the town getting involved at all is their biggest concern.
37: Why should the town have a say in what people's opinions are?
38: Morgan says he has no plans to back down and has purchased additional billboard space in Tabor and is looking to explore more advertising elsewhere in the province. Kathy Lee, CTV News, Tabor, Alberta.
4: In Saskatoon, officials are cracking down on transit safety. That includes considering new bylaws that would give police more power on public transit. CTV's Allison Bamford looks at the issues and how new rules could help.
39: Mildred Kerber is waiting for her bus ride home. She started taking public transit after she turns 90.
40: In some areas, there may be more problems,
0: but I haven't run into that.
39: Others have. This month, Saskatoon police have responded to a bear spray attack and a stabbing on city buses.
3: The safety in the buses is like a topic that needs to be talked about.
39: Those talks are happening at City Hall and with local police. Last year, council approved a new transit police program. Now a new bylaw under consideration would give officers the ability to remove, ban, or ticket riders engaging in illegal or inappropriate behavior.
5: And right now we don't have any of those tools. And frankly, we're kind of lacking behind other jurisdictions that we've contacted that have a very robust set of rules.
39: Saskatoon's new rules would require proof of fare payment and prohibit actions like swearing, throwing objects, and sleeping on the bus or at the bus shelter.
7: People are engaging in the use of illegal substances on Saskatoon Transit and then sleeping for long periods of time.
39: Saskatoon Transit recorded a drop of roughly 1 million rides last year, partly driven by safety concerns and evolving travel patterns.
38: If passed, the earliest the bylaw could come into force is September, which the city says gives riders plenty of time to learn the new rules. Allison Bamford, CTV News, Saskatoon.
4: Still ahead, a Wild West on the East Coast. What's driving the soaring country music scene in Newfoundland?
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4: There's a growing country hub in Canada, and for some it might be surprising, just not for people in St. John's, where line dancing and cowboy boots are all the rage. CTV's Garrett Berry on why they're falling head over heels for country music.
19: High energy, knee-high boots, and high attendance for Colleen Hand's country line dancing lessons in St. John's. Since she started this 4 years ago, demand for her classes skyrocketed, doubling since just last year.
20: Like, they come for one day and they're hooked, and they come back again, and then they come back again, and all of a sudden they're here for 3 years and they just love it.
19: So she's traveling all over the province teaching these shuffles. It seems like country fever in Newfoundland and Labrador is everywhere.
0: I've also gone around to the high schools and the elementary schools and taught kids. So, I mean, it's all ages. It's from 8 to 80 and all walks of life.
1: And it's not just on the dance floors, but also here near Churchill Square, where the biggest concert series of the year is set for this summer, featuring the Chicks.
2: Earl had to...
8: This all didn't just come from nowhere, says former Great Big Sea singer and East Coast Music Association head Bob Hallett.
21: Source material for American country music and the source material for Newfoundland traditional music are the same.
8: There's a reason country music headlines so many local concerts in this small city. It's about selling enough tickets and recouping your costs.
21: So you can't have just men or just women. It can't be 18 to 25 or, you know, 35 to 60. You have to hit the broadest territory. And the kind of country music that promoters are talking about bringing here ticks a lot of boxes.
8: And of course, you can't forget a pair of flashy boots.
22: For business, it's been absolutely fantastic. And when you have these big festivals, people, as I mentioned, they want to have a good time.
8: So First Western Boutique in downtown St. John's is also seeing a country music boost, with boots flying off the shelves onto the dance floor. Every line dancer seems ready to step up their game. Garrett Berry, CTV News, St. John's.
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4: Women's Hockey League is eyeing up a new roster of rookies ahead of its fourth season. This weekend, we've been bringing you stories about some of the Canadians vying for a coveted spot. CTV's Rachel Aiello on who to keep an eye on during Wednesday's draft in Detroit.
31: Ottawa's Maya Vaslett is gearing up for one of the biggest nights of her hockey career, the PWHL draft.
32: Just taking it all in, like, it's a big moment. It's a once-in-a-lifetime event.
31: After coming back from a season-ending injury in her senior year, she ended her run at Penn State on a high and is now hoping her hometown team recruits her.
32: It'd be really cool for everyone around me to see me and play at a professional level. But I think for me personally, it's kind of like throughout the years, like the work that I've put in, like, worked out.
31: There are more than 230 eligible rookies hoping to be drafted, and more than half of them are Canadian.
33: Scores!
31: Getting an opportunity to play behind or stop the shots of women she looks up to is something BC's Haley McLeod has been training daily for.
34: I love the defensive aspect of the game and like making reads on different players, and honestly, I do love the pressure of being a goalie.
31: And while her valedictorian speech plays at convocation, this can Concordia grad and U Sports Women's Hockey Player of the Year, will be at the draft.
0: It's something that I never really dreamed about because we didn't have that opportunity when we were young. I think I've been someone who worked really hard my whole life without knowing what would happen next. And I feel like I have an opportunity to see my hard work getting paid off. So it's pretty amazing to be a part of this.
2: The draft is happening this Wednesday in Detroit, one of the new expansion cities. And it's there and at watch parties on this side of the border that these players and all the Canadian contenders will learn if they're making it to the big leagues this season. Rachel Aiello, CTV News, Ottawa.
4: An exciting time for these players and fans. That's our newscast for this Sunday. I'm Heather Butts. For all of us at CTV National News, thank you for watching. Sandy and Omar will be here tomorrow, and I'll see you again on Friday. Good night.

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1: Early morning brawl turned homicide investigation. Tonight, police identify 32-year-old Eric Safar as the victim, first injured and then struck and killed by a vehicle following a fight between a large group of people in North York. Good evening. Find a lawyer and turn yourself in. That is the message from Toronto Police after an argument between multiple people escalated into a fight and then a hit and run in the area of Keelan Wilson just after 6 this morning. CTV's Sean Lethong reports.
2: A fight leaving one man dead, the victim of an apparent hit and run, and police have a message for the suspect.
3: Turn yourself in. It's not going to be long until you're discovered.
2: It was 6 a.m. when Toronto police got a call for a fight near an apartment building on Agate Drive, just north of Wilson.
4: Information was that an argument had happened in the area and a fight had occurred. When police arrived, they located a gentleman who had been injured and also struck by a motor vehicle.
2: According to police, paramedics attempted life-saving measures, but the man was pronounced dead. Homicide has taken over the investigation with much of the focus on the front driveway of the building where evidence markers and tents have been set up. Investigators releasing very little in the way of a suspect description.
4: The only information I can release right now is that a light-colored vehicle was seen fleeing the area shortly after 6 a.m. this morning.
2: Early reports from police are that a fight had broken out involving several people. Police would not confirm, but say there were multiple witnesses.
3: There's many. There's definitely witnesses, plural. There was more than one person involved for sure.
2: Police were speaking to a large group of men who remained at the scene for several hours. None would speak to reporters as officers put out a call for more witnesses to come forward.
3: We know that there are people out there who know what happened and saw what happened.
2: Agate Drive was closed for much of the day for the investigation.
5: Sean Lethong, CTV News.
1: Two people are recovering in hospital after they were shot inside their home in Brampton this morning. Police say the armed suspects broke into the residence while those inside were sleeping. CTV's Raheem Ladani reports.
6: A heavy police presence early Sunday morning on this residential street in Brampton following a violent home invasion.
7: We didn't heard any commotion at that time because we are living just two houses over. But I'm worried.
6: Officers were called after shots were fired inside this residence near Ray Lawson Boulevard and Bentree Court shortly after 4 a.m. Police say six people were sleeping inside when the suspects entered the home from the rear.
8: At least two suspects entered the home armed with firearms, and there was an altercation inside which led to shots fired, and they left in an unknown direction at this point.
6: A man and woman were taken to a trauma center, now recovering with serious but non-life-threatening injuries. The suspects are said to have been men wearing dark clothing. At this time, police aren't certain if this was a robbery gone wrong or a different motive.
8: Forensic officers are going to be on scene, and they're going to be analyzing evidence, ballistic evidence like that, to see whether there's shell casings on scene that'll help determine what type of firearm was used, if there are any bullet holes and what the trajectory was.
6: Peel police don't believe the suspects and victims knew each other, leaving neighbors on edge.
7: Now this degree of shooting and multiple shootings, it's happening. And it's coming close and close to our homes. This really makes me worried. I'm sorry. I have no words to explain to it.
6: Investigators are asking residents with doorbell cameras to retain the video and contact police. Raheem Ladani, CTV News.
1: A procession was held this afternoon to honor a Toronto police officer killed in the line of duty. On Thursday, a motorcade escorted the body of Constable Mark Pinizzotto from the office of the chief coroner to a funeral home in Thornhill around 3 p.m. The procession comes days after Pinizzotto was shot and killed while officers were executing a search warrant at a North York apartment building. He was a long-serving member of the Toronto Police Service and a former elite hockey player. Pinizzotto was also a married father of two.
9: It's all about Mark and his family. He's a hero. Mark's a hero. And when most of us were sleeping in bed, he was out there executing a high-risk search warrant, and it cost him his life. And we're here to honor him and his family.
1: A book of condolence will be available at TPS headquarters beginning tomorrow for members of the public to pay their respects. There is also a book of condolence at 23 Division. Funeral details have not yet been shared. And an OPP officer who was killed while on duty in Northern Ontario will be laid to rest next week. A police funeral will be held for Constable Taryn Valley in Mississauga on Thursday. The service will be attended by Valley's family and members of the OPP, as well as other first responders and dignitaries. It will not be open to the public. Valley died after being hit by a vehicle on Tuesday in the town of Hearst while searching for a man who escaped from a hospital. The 29-year-old had been serving with provincial police for 2.5 years. Well, in Oshawa, a male victim is in hospital following a shooting this afternoon. It happened in the area of Ritson Road and Beatrice Street. Durham police officers located a male victim with a gunshot wound. He was taken to hospital with what police describe as non-life-threatening injuries. The suspect remains outstanding. No description has been released. And a man is in hospital after stabbing in Liberty Village. Police were called to the King and Dufferin area shortly before 4:30 this afternoon for reports of two men fighting. One allegedly stabbed the other before taking off. Police say the victim's injuries are not considered life-threatening. The suspect is described as a man with long white hair who is wearing all black clothing. On more news in a moment, first here's a live look at the city tonight. After a very soggy day, the rain has stopped and it is a cool one out there. Let's look at your satellite radar. You can see that nasty rain has moved out. Cottage Country really suffered quite a bit. Power outages went into today and Hydro is working feverishly to get everybody back online. As we look at our, let's move along there. Oh, I'm pressing the wrong one. There we go. As we look at our current conditions, it's 14 degrees and in Toronto, 13 in Peterborough and 16 in Kingston. Thanks for moving back the prompter there. Overnight at a glance, we are below normal at 10 degrees. We'll have some cloud, winds from the northwest at 30 to 50 kilometers an hour, sunrise at 5:35, and ooh, it'll still be cool at 11 degrees. Well, the start of FIFA Fan Fest was delayed today due to that weather. The site was supposed to open at 1 p.m. but didn't do so until shortly before 5 o'clock because of the severe weather. Now, the city says it postponed the opening to keep attendees, volunteers, and staff safe. Fan Fest is scheduled to be closed tomorrow before reopening Wednesday when Ghana and Panama square off at Toronto Stadium. And the TTC and GO Transit have special service plans in place for match days during the FIFA World Cup, but some changes are in effect throughout the tournament period. GO Trains are operating at increased frequencies with more trains added to weekday schedules on the Lakeshore West, Lakeshore East, and Stouffville lines. Full details and schedules are at gotransit.com. And the TTC has zero planned subway and LRT closures throughout the end of the month, but riders still encounter three reduced speed zones on parts of Line 1. Trains are running more slowly in those areas thanks to track issues. Some streetcars are operating on temporary routes during the FIFA World Cup, and the 506, 306 Carlton streetcars are diverting onto Dundas until 3 a.m. because of the Taste of Little Italy Festival. Well, stay with us, folks. More to come after the break, including eventually we'll get to who won the Stanley Cup tonight. Stay with us.
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1: Welcome back, everybody. Looking out at the lake and the lakeshore, and still looks a little misty, but the rain is gone for now, everybody. Let's take a look at our temperatures right now, 14 in Toronto, 15 in Trenton, pretty consistent throughout the area, really lovely for sleeping. As we look at our lows tonight, we are below normal, 10 degrees, 7 in Waterloo, ooh, chilly, in Goderich and Owen Sound, 6 degrees. And the hot spot looks like Orillia with 18 degrees. As we wake up tomorrow morning, 10 degrees. Slowly each hour or over the few hours, it raises to 12 degrees by 9 a.m. And look at that, mainly sunny with a wind from the west at 20 to 40 kilometers an hour. So a little windy, but the sun is out, which is a good thing. Looking at tomorrow, we're still below normal at 22 degrees, but much nicer than the day we've just had. And for some people, for the weekend we've just had. And so that will be quite lovely tomorrow. Lots of sun, a little bit of cloud. We have a UV index with the amount of sun that we have, so it will be high. So you want to practice safe sun to the southeast of us. It's going to be 8 is the UV index, which is very high. Tomorrow, the kids go to school, 11 degrees at 8 a.m. And by 3 p.m. when they leave, the sun-cloud mix at 20 degrees Celsius. And looking throughout the next week, it's a mixed bag. We have more rain on Wednesday and Thursday. Again, that may be affecting FanFest, and not a lot of sun on Wednesday and Thursday, but the sun comes back out on Friday. 30% chance of showers, which I will say 70% we won't have showers. And Saturday, Sunday is looking pretty good at this point. So enjoy the week ahead, everybody. And one of the ways you can do that, a summer favorite for decades in Durham region, is now a little more than a memory. Years after Petticoat Creek, I want to say Petticoat Junction, but that's way before a lot of your time, way before that pool closed, residents are still waiting for a plan for the site. CTV's Carol Charles has the story.
24: For decades, this giant outdoor pool at Petticoat Creek Conservation Area was a summertime tradition for families across Durham region. But now, this gaping hole is all that remains. The gates locked and off limits to the public.
0: It's shameful for the area. It was so well used. It was an amazing place to go. Amazing. It's missed.
2: For many residents, it's not just that the pool is gone. It's that almost 7 years later, still no answers about its future use. Brittany Burrows says it was her go-to spot growing up, and she is disappointed that her kids won't experience the fun or have a way to beat the heat.
0: I live so close to Petticoat where it would just bring me so much joy to be able to bring my two little boys somewhere where they could just have fun and cool off in the summer.
2: The pool, which first opened in 1975 and underwent a multi-million dollar accessibility renovation in 2012, has been closed since 2020. It never reopened post-COVID. The property is owned and operated by the Toronto and Region Conservation Authority. The TRCA closed the pool and snack bar facility in 2021 after engineers discovered significant infrastructure problems beneath the pool. Paul White, former president of Fairport Beach Neighborhood Association, says the closure is a disservice to residents.
3: The ball was dropped somewhere along the line, but TRCA is the one responsible for it, and they're the ones that should look after getting it running again. Go back to the provincial government and ask for the money.
4: To me, I'm not a pool expert. I'm not an expert in aquatics, but I can tell you that people that have had swimming pools or even our own city facilities, 10 years, 15 years is not a long time for a pool to be damaged beyond repair.
2: Pickering City officials say they have been in talks with the TRCA for the past 2 years to consider options to revitalize the park with a new family-friendly attraction, such as a water-themed splash pad, but those talks have stalled.
4: Their vision is not aligned with our vision, and we're still hopeful with the changes to the Conservation Authority Act, which will kick in for 2027, all conservation authorities are being realigned with new board management.
2: In a statement from the Toronto Region Conservation Authority, they say in part, moving forward, they are exploring funding opportunities to support the development of a comprehensive park master plan for Petticoat Creek Conservation Area. Should funding become available, the process would include public consultation and engagement with stakeholders, municipalities, and community members regarding future recreational and conservation-oriented uses for the site.
0: Love to see them redo it, fix it, fix whatever's wrong, and reopen it for the community. Perhaps we're looking at more of a water feature, a splash pad, whatever that might be. I think that would still be a win in my books.
2: Carol Charles, CTV News.
1: 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Sweden up 4-1.
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1: There is a new Stanley Cup champion tonight, and spoiler alert, it isn't the Maple Leafs. Too soon.
28: And they're going to clinch it appropriately with a total team effort and a shutout.
1: Okay, the giveaway, you saw the picture, the logo over my shoulder there. The Carolina Hurricanes defeated the Las Vegas Golden Knights 3-0 in Game 6 to take the series 4-2. This is Carolina's second Stanley Cup in franchise history and the team's first title since 2006. Former Leaf and now Las Vegas Knight Mitch Marner will have to wait to hoist the cup. Yet we're still bitter. The Toronto Blue Jays were going for the series win in their rubber match against the New York Yankees this afternoon.
29: And hits this one to deep center. Going back, Bellinger, it's gone!
1: Okay, so Toronto was down 1 in the 6th inning when Dave Schneider tied the game with a solo home run. New York would answer back big time in the 9th inning with Ben Rice hitting a 2-run homer. The Yankees would add a 3-run shot later in the frame as they went on to take the game 8-3. The Jays have Monday off before opening the series with the Red Sox at Fenway Park on Tuesday.
30: 3-point attempt is hurting them early here. Kia Nurse for 3!
1: On the home court, the Tempo returned to action hosting the Atlanta Dream this afternoon. The Tempo got off to a strong start, building a 13-point lead in the first quarter. But Atlanta stormed back, outscoring the Tempo by 20 points in the second quarter. They ended up winning the game 102-77, handing Toronto their second straight loss. They'll look to get back in the win column Tuesday, visiting Caitlin Clark and the Indiana Fever.
31: Driving behind the net, tries to center, they score!
1: To the ice now, where the Toronto Marlies and Chicago Wolves needed overtime to decide Game 2 of the Calder Cup Final. Logan Shaw found the back of the net just over 3.5 minutes into OT to give the Marlies a 5-4 victory. It was his second goal of the game. Toronto now leads the best of seven series, 2-0. Okay, fresh off another record-setting PWHL season, the league is recruiting as it expands to 12 teams next year, and the spotlight is shifting to Canadian talent. And as CTV's Rachel Aiello reports, there are more than 100 Canadian women in contention for this year's draft. Here's a first look at some of the players hoping to get their big break.
32: Ottawa's Michelle Pasechnik has been playing hockey since she was 3.
33: As soon as I could walk, I was skating.
32: Named NCAA Goaltender of the Year her senior year, now she and 120 other women from across Canada are in contention to be drafted to the PWHL.
33: It would be a dream come true. Just honestly help grow the game for future generations, all the young girls looking up to us. So it'd just be great to do it for them.
0: there are 236 eligible new players in the talent pool this year. The league has 12 teams, and each will get to pick six players, meaning 72 rookies will be making it on a roster next season.
2: I'm just going and just hoping for the best.
0: From playing mainly with boys in her small hometown to being among the most decorated prospects of the draft class, Emily Lavoie is hoping the hard work she's put in pays off.
2: Obviously, I would love to be drafted wherever this has to be, but I think I had a great season last season to like bring my odds a little higher, but then in the end, I don't have the decision in my hands.
0: Defender Erica Ryder first hit the ice at age 5. She went on to be captain of the University of Manitoba Bisons and has spent the last 5 years playing in the Swedish Women's League. Now, she's ready to see what happens next.
3: It's hard as female athletes, and we fought for a long time to have this opportunity. And so, the sellout crowds that we've had and just like the response online and everything has been meant so much to us. And so even for us new draftees that are coming in, just super exciting, and just we're so thankful for everyone's support.
4: The women I spoke to said having a chance to turn pro was not even something they could dream about until the PWHL was formed 3 years ago. And now they're just days away from that potentially becoming a reality. Rachel Aiello, CTV News, Ottawa.
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1: America. Meanwhile, psychological horror film Obsession climbed back onto the podium, claiming second place with $19 million in its fifth weekend. It was made for under $1 million. It has earned over $286 million so far. Now you're looking at Scary Movie. It slid from first to third with a solid $14.5 million.

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1: 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I'm hungry.
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0: documentary is This Ordinary Thing. It's very nice to meet you, sir.
1: Nice to meet you.
0: I don't know if we can necessarily describe it as a parlor game, but it's certainly an intellectual exercise, I think, that a lot of people have engaged in, and that is, what would you do if this happened to you, if you had been in Nazi Germany and somebody knocked on the door and said, you got to take us in? And so it's the most remarkable philosophical and moral dilemma, I think.
1: Yeah, that's a great way of putting it. None of us obviously can know for sure what we would do until the knock happens. But to me, like what these people did, whose stories we tell in the film, really is remarkable. And the one that always gets me when you talk about a knock on the door is Lily Tomlin voices the woman who says, there was a knock on the door. He wanted us to hide his suitcase. He was a friend. And to our amazement, he was a Jew. That's it right there in a nutshell. Like, these people didn't see difference they were persecuted people, and so you had to help them.
0: I found, and, you know, I don't know if you remarked upon it or not, but the opening of the movie The Pianist, quite something, because it's a bunch of upper middle class Jews sitting around having an afternoon together and saying, how much worse could it get? And so I think a lot of these dramas began to unfold just as people got to the end of that phase and said, okay, it's going to get a lot worse.
1: Yeah. What's interesting is that you do think, well, how bad could it be? And surely this will pass. But there are signs and the steps keep coming. And, you know, in the film, they say, how could you not have known? There were signs, no Jews allowed, no park benches, you know, no restaurants. He had laid it out in Mein Kampf. Like, we knew where this was all headed. I mean, at the same time, it's also very easy to think, oh, it'll pass and nobody will take it, you know, that seriously, and this will move on and we'll be fine.
0: A lot of the stories that you tell here are untold. Quite remarkably. I mean, everybody knows the story of Anne Frank, but these are stories of remarkable people and dramatically transformed lives.
1: Yeah, I had no idea about this. I had heard of Oscar Schindler, obviously, and Schindler's List, but I had no idea of the scope and variety of people who had done this. It was all over Europe, in every country, different religions, and without coordinating with each other. There's no network. You know, it's just like individual people who, for whatever reason, felt compelled to put their lives at risk for people who were, quote unquote, different from each other, from them.
0: In the stories that you tell in the film, and I'm sure there were probably stories that didn't make the final cut, but, I mean, did you find a commonality of the people who decided to take people in?
1: Well, a couple of things sort of did sort of seem to emerge just after spending so much time with this material. And one is, all of these people were raised in solid families, and not sort of dictatorial families where you were told what to do. It's more, these people were all told how to think, not what to think. And some of them had very strict upbringings, but I feel like that was sort of a common thing when you would look back and sort of see, well, all of them, you know, gave a lot of credit to their parents for forming their own sense of, you really should think for yourself and think about what is right. And they all had, you know, clearly a strong moral compass.
0: What about the sheer burdens, the wrong word perhaps, but I mean, you know, in Anne Frank's diary, again, we learn about how that family was looked after. I mean, people had to bring them food. People had to remove the waste, you know, and...
1: Well, yeah, and in our film, I think it's Marcia Gay Harden, who, you know, every night, because you can't go out and use the outhouse because you'll be seen. So every night she'd got to go down and take the chamber pot down from the attic, and one night it spilled all over. And it's like, you would understand if at a certain point they say, you know what, forget it, get out, you know, like it's just incredible what these people did.
0: In your experience, again, in the stories that you told, famously, a lot of veterans of the Second World War never talked about their experiences for years and years and years. And ditto, actually, for some Holocaust survivors who only when they came of a certain age talked about it. Did the people who rescued these families and sheltered these families talk about it, or did they just move on?
1: is very similar. Most of them did not want to talk about it. They didn't, you know, they didn't feel compelled to tell their stories, until you know, it's Helen Mirren who voices it in the film, like, and then she started hearing about people who said the Holocaust didn't happen, and that made her blood boil. And she said, all right, well, I've got to speak up now, because not only did it happen, but it was horrible, and here was my experience, you know, and I think a lot of them felt that way, that they only felt comfortable talking about it years later when they realized, hey, we don't seem to have learned the lessons here. We're doing this all over again. And these were people who, these interviews were conducted in the 80s. Yeah, it is similar to the veterans who came home and just would never talk about the war.
0: Did they feel that they had done, I mean, I'm sure they felt they did a significant thing, but that, in, I mean, the incredible thing that they had done.
1: No, that's the, that's, you know, that's where we get our title. Like, none of, to them, it was like, it's either your duty or it's just what you had to do, or it was just the decision they made. And, you know, one of them, you know, there's a something called the Avenue of the Righteous at Yad Vashem in Jerusalem, where they plant a tree in honor of all the people who have done this, who are called the righteous among the nations. And there's over, you know, there's now over 28,000 people who have been honored there. There's a lot of people who were doing this. And one of them said to the director, you know, I didn't really do that much. I saved one person, and I'm not sure you really should be planting a tree. And the director said, yeah, all of you guys say the same thing. But if that's true, why didn't everybody do this ordinary thing? Like, to them, it was modest. It was the thing to do. But, you know, okay, 28,000 is a lot. But the population of Europe at that time was 700 million. So most people didn't. And therefore, the horrors we know.
0: I don't know. How would you characterize the bravery of those people who chose to take people in? Or do you think it was necessarily an absolute, you know, resolute promise? All right, we're going to do this.
1: I think it's more, there was some definition of courage I once heard is like, you know, it's being afraid and doing it anyway. Like, it's not like these people just blocked off, I'm not going to be afraid, I'm just going to do it. Like, they understood the risk. Like, this is scary. The tension that they felt throughout. It's like somebody else says, like, you can't imagine the kind of tension that they felt throughout. But to me, it's like, yeah, right, because they are surrounded by a sea of evil. But here they are, these little pockets of goodness rising up. And that is what, you know, that's what made the film interesting and possible for us to make. It's like, let's focus on the good. You know, let's focus on these pockets of goodness, knowing that they're surrounded by this massive evil.
0: Well, and the jeopardy of sheltering someone was that if it was discovered, you'd go to the camps with them.
1: Yeah. Or just be shot. You know, I mean, there's one person who tells a story like, yeah, next door, they were careless and the Jews were out on the roof and they killed the Jews and they killed everybody in the house. Like, yeah, one of them says, you know, it was like a game, you know, it was like, it became like a game, but it was a game with very, very high stakes.
0: I have to think in your storytelling and your review of the files, you came across things that did end badly.
1: Oh yeah. I mean, we didn't have interviews with people who it had gone badly, but many of them said, you know, down the street, this happened or, you know, we heard in another town, a whole town was wiped out. You know, as much as I wanted the film to focus on the good, you could not ignore the danger and the tension throughout.
0: You've mentioned a couple of famous actors, and that is an aspect of this documentary, that the actors read these stories firsthand, and apparently that's kind of by accident.
1: Well, I shouldn't say it. Yeah, it's more, I started this film without really knowing how it was all going to work. You know, we just sort of thought, well, maybe voices will work. And I got just my friends to do it at first. And the whole time I was working on it, my wife and creative partner and better and one time Toronto dweller, Jane Mendelsohn said, when are you going to get real actors? You know, this is a real film here you've got. Like, let's get real actors. And she's my partner in the production company. So we put the word out. And for the longest time, nothing happened. And I was sort of thinking, yeah, well, why would they? They're not doing it for the money. There's no, you know. And then one day, months into the process, when we'd already, now we had a real editor who was really working. We brought in all the archival footage and we were really making the film. I got a phone call. Dame Helen Mirren wants to be in your film. And from there, the floodgates open, because once she is in it, it becomes a bona fide thing. And then the next thing you know, we have five Academy Award winners and F. Murray Abraham and Jeremy Irons and, you know, Carrie Coon, and just a ridiculously fantastic cast. And it's not just the names. They're great. As good as my friends were, Jane was right. Like, these people elevated the film and made it so much more intimate and immediate. Which was the whole point. Like, you want to feel like this is happening now, like it's happening today. The relevance is only more underscored with these voices almost whispering in your ear as you're looking at color footage of people, ordinary people doing ordinary things like wiping a dining table down or swimming in a lake or riding a motorcycle. These are not heroes on mounted steeds posing for coins. These are just ordinary people going about their lives who make decisions that, you know, really saved lives and are extraordinary to think about.
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16: Nick Davis joins us now. The name of the documentary is This Ordinary Thing.
17: I directed the actors. Yeah. I get this call. Within 6 days, I'm Zooming with Helen Mirren in Italy someplace and, you know, giving her the gentlest of I mean, it's like you're being handed a brilliant instrument. And there's very little I could do to mess it up. I really just had to stay out of the way and or give a gentle, you know, try it even lighter, even less, you know, because this is just an ordinary memory. Or in one extraordinary case with Ellen Burstyn, who is, you know, another brilliant actor, she told there's a story about the Jews who were being hidden were so grateful to Mama that they did the ordinary tasks that she didn't like to do, like darning the socks or doing the ironing. And that's it. That's a quick little bite, you know, and we're interweaving these bites throughout the movie, telling a kind of overall story of all of them. And she said it, and the first time she recorded it, she cried. And I thought, and she was surprised, and she said, oh, well, that's weird. I don't know where that came from. Let me try it again. I said, okay, yeah, try it again and sort of throw it away. It's not that much of a memory. She did it again. She cried even more. And we both said, okay, I'm not going to mess with this. Like, that, we're going with that. Like, let's move on. What, for whatever reason, this little seemingly insignificant memory was triggering an emotional, you know, cascade. And it would be idiotic of me to sort of be a director and say, well, I meant, you know, no, it was a gift working with these people.
16: A week ago, I attended a wedding of the granddaughter of a woman who was saved by Sir Nicholas Winton. And she was present. And I just found myself reflecting on, even now I became emotional about it. I wonder how you reflect on the lives saved and the descendants of those people.
17: That's what it is. It's not just the lives they saved. It's the lives that now exist because of the lives that they saved. Yeah, it's profound and emotional and just, you know, makes you want to be a better person and understand, like, we're not here on this planet for very long. You know, there's a lot of forces trying to divide us. It's not just politicians and nations. It's corporations and algorithms and social media and everything else trying to put us in. You're in this camp and you're in that camp and you're on that team and you're in this party. And it's like, it's an accident of birth that separates me from the person who I walk by in the street. They're a human. I'm a human. That's the most important thing. So, it is. It's very emotional and very, very profound, and they're just normal people, and they tell their stories, and there's a lot of drama, there's a lot of tension, but sometimes there's humor, and sometimes, you know, we played games with the people, and you know, to pass the time, we played cards, we did dances, and some of those games are profound and heart-wrenching. You know, does anybody remember what a banana is? They would play this game with the kids, you know, and that's Lily Tomlin, and you're just like, oh my God. I mean, sure, I can imagine a little kid who's being hidden. That's kind of fun. I think I remember a banana. Is it green? Well, it's yellow, you know. But, yeah, so it's, you know, the hope is it's, you know, the spectrum of humanity and our shared humanity. And let's all just be kind to each other.
16: Thank you for this.
17: Thank you.
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18: In the house.
19: No, in theory.
18: Is there a doctor in the house?
19: I'm sure it would do harm. Duh.
20: I'm a doctor.
19: I do think it's reasonable. Always a pleasure. I look forward to these.
16: Good morning, Dr. Mitch. Nice to have you.
19: Thank you. Good morning to you, sir.
16: All right. I was in sort of teasing forward to this segment. I was talking about how vaping was seen as a means of weaning people off tobacco, but now people vape like a hobby. They vape the same way they used to smoke. And apparently we're learning that it can do some pretty serious damage.
19: Oh, yeah, no. There's no if, no ands, or buts. The idea for vaping was it would give you a less dangerous, not a completely safe, but a less dangerous way of weaning yourself off cigarettes. And that was supposedly how it was supposed to be used. Well, you know what happens. Nothing is ever the way it is supposed to be or the way it was supposed to be used. And so what basically happened is they put all sorts of funny flavors like bubble gum and all these other things. They put a lot of nicotine into it, and they didn't initially restrict sales. So you had all these young kids turning to vaping because it was cool, it was fun, and then they got addicted to nicotine. And it became a pathway towards cigarettes and all those things we were trying to abolish. So both the federal and provincial governments stepped up. And they've made some limitations, but certainly not enough. In Ontario, you have to be over the age of 19. You can't vape outdoors, but you're allowed to vape all sorts of flavors. You have access to it in all sorts of places. And if you think about it, it makes sense that vaping might be dangerous, especially to younger lungs. Lungs don't mature until about the age of 25, give or take. So they're still growing and developing. You subject them to chemicals that were not intended to be inhaled. And really, is it such a revelation that you get into trouble? So in this study that we haven't actually seen the details on, they basically took normally what we call pulmonary function tests, normal tests of how your lungs work in these younger people. These were in the younger 20s who supposedly didn't smoke cigarettes or marijuana. Their only exposure was vaping. And lo and behold, they became breathless when walking at a rate that would have been the equivalent of a very moderate walk, something that shouldn't have happened, not in a young kid's lungs. And this fits with some of the dangers that we've seen with vaping. So you may remember back in 2019, 2020, there was an outbreak of lung damage leading to hospitalizations and deaths. In the states, there were over 68 deaths and over 2,800 admissions to the lungs, to the hospital because of lung damage caused by vaping. It was at that time felt to be because of vitamin E being added to make, I don't know for what reason, to make the marijuana that was being vaped more marijuana-y, I don't know. So they took it out, and we don't see as much lung damage to that extent anymore. We called it EVALI, electric cigarette lung injuries. But it's still obvious that it's not good for you, and this is a perfect example. So if you don't vape, don't. If you do vape and you're using it as a way of leaving cigarettes, okay, but stop. And at the end of the day, we need to restrict its access the same way we do to cigarettes, because it's really not very good for you.
16: One of your headlines this morning is, should you try lymphatic drainage? And my first question is, what is it?
19: And why me? Did I do something wrong? No. So the you isn't me. The you is you. All of you.
16: Yeah.
19: And basically what happens is you have a system called the lymphatic system that basically drains fluid that may accumulate in all different parts of your body. You're born with this system of very small little vessels that then bring the lymph, this drainage fluid, back to your circulatory system. Lymph happens because fluid is naturally just going to leak out from your blood cells and all of that. It is there for a good reason. The lymph carries, amongst other things, the white blood cells that help you to fight off infection. So they're actually a way of helping to protect you and to prevent infection. But then they get circulated, because if they didn't get circulated, they would accumulate, and with time you get swelling. Some people are born with a problem with their lymphatic drainage system. We call that primary lymphadenitis, or primary disease. But most people develop it as secondary disease. Secondary disease being, in other words, because of cancer, chemotherapy, or the surgery to remove some of the lymph nodes, the system gets blocked up. And the specific treatment for that consists of compression stockings or bandages, and protecting the skin so that infection doesn't develop. And you can do a very special type of massage by people who are properly trained to push the lymphatic fluid, the lymphedema, back into the circulation. And in those circumstances, it's part of a group of therapies to deal with a system that doesn't work because of surgery or some other problem. Now, you may see it on, gee, I guess what? Could it be social media suggesting that it rejuvenates and it makes you look healthier? It's bafflegab. It makes absolutely no difference. At least there are no studies showing that it makes a difference. Let me be scientific for half a second, even if they aren't. And so there's no advantage to lymphatic drainage or massage or any of that stuff. You want to be massaged, you can be massaged for all sorts of reasons. And sure, I know it makes you feel better, and that's cool. But if you're looking at it as a way of rejuvenating or dealing with lymphedema, it's part of a constellation of treatments, not enough just by itself.
16: Okay, not a lot of time on the clock, but one more story. A late night eating habit that may be a really bad choice.
19: Yeah, let's wait and see what this one looks like when it actually comes out. This is only an abstract form that was presented at a study. But basically, it suggested that if you ate after 9 p.m., and if you ate a lot, like 25% of your daily calories, you were more likely to get into problems with your gut. Now, having said that, to me, this makes perfect sense. But we'll have to wait to actually see the study. And again, this gets into the whole argument of, when are you taking your calories? What type of calories are you taking in? How active are you? My personal feeling is, and there's equivocal science about this, probably best to eat during the day than to eat before you go to bed, right? I think that makes sense for all sorts of reasons.
16: Thank you, Dr. Mitch.
19: A pleasure. Have a great day.
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16: Brand new book is out. It's called Imitation Games, How Gambling Hijacked Sports. Dara McGee is the author. I hope I'm pronouncing that right. It's very nice to meet you.
42: Pleasure to be here.
16: You were just telling me your whole Canadian story, which is fantastic. You married a Canadian. Your in-laws are here. You brought your kids and you played pro soccer at one point.
42: I had the pleasure of being at a Varsity Blue for 5 years, yeah. So I was captain in the Varsity Blues at the University of Toronto, yeah.
16: Well, you know, the city's kind of going soccer crazy right now.
42: It is indeed. Yeah. And I could see it even back then. This is 10 years ago, but it was growing, developing.
16: Let's talk about this book, because if I was understanding one of the descriptions, you've been working on it for like this project began as a project like a decade ago.
42: Yeah, I'm an academic, and so this is really kind of a step beyond the ivory tower, but the research that informs the book has been the last decade really of my career, you know, and again, that picks up with me departing Toronto after gaining a doctorate at the University of Toronto and leaving a Canada at the time that was relatively free of gambling. Yes, bar a trip to Woodbine Racecourse or a few trips to Niagara Falls. I didn't see gambling when I was here. And I definitely didn't think about the relationship between gambling and sport when I was here. And it was only when I moved back to the UK and Ireland that, of course, the technological revolution that I trace in the book is happening. The smartphone has emerged, yes, 2007 onwards. But also the convergence between gambling and sport is escalating rapidly at the time.
16: Can you draw the timeline or the evolution? I mean, I realize it's the guts of your book, but in a few words, of how we went from used to be, as you said, you'd go to Woodbine and bet on the horses, or you'd have a bookie and you could lay a bet on something. But, you know, now you're right. You pull out your phone and you're a gambler and you can do it 24/7.
42: Yeah, it's right there in what you said. It's the advent of the smartphone. It's this digital revolution that changes everything. We go from an industry that is kind of ring fenced off from our everyday lives, something that you depart from your kind of, you know, the rhythms of your life to do. You go for a night at the casino, a day at the races. With this technological revolution, gambling changes. And the gambling firms change also. This new wave of online gambling firms that I trace in the book, they were very aware that their clientele was aging and that they needed to shift focus from kind of horse racing, dog racing, to sports.
16: Which seems like an old man thing.
42: Precisely. There's an old hat image to the industry that wasn't going to appeal to younger people. And that's where football or soccer comes into it all.
16: One of the things I've been, and you document this in your book, but I've been amazed by in just the last year, is how much a part of young male culture gambling is now. And it's, you know, somebody took a microphone to a local campus, and almost every guy they walked up to, they said, "Do you gamble?" They said, "Yeah. What have you won? What have you lost?" I mean, everybody had gambled.
42: Yeah. I mean, it's a cultural phenomenon. It's a remarkable feat of corporate engineering. You know, in the space of 2 decades, this industry has overturned a century's worth of moral apathy, yes, a seediness, and reframed gambling as kind of a harmless leisure form, yes, an entertainment product that can, of course, in the big sell, add to your fandom, yes, this idea that it's becoming this default accompaniment to watching a game, whatever that game is. And of course, what I try to trace in the book is the way in which that latch on, that leveraging of sport as the content for this industry changes fandom in ways that we're only starting to understand fully.
16: How much of that is owing to marketing and a certain degree of business ingenuity, and how much is just due to the fact that gambling can be very addictive, and if you make it easier, more people are going to do it?
42: I mean, the marketing is fundamental to all this. You know, if this is a masterclass, it's a masterclass in marketing in terms of the gambling industry. They didn't invent the tech. Yes, the Silicon Valley are kind of the purest creators there. But what the gambling industry did do fantastically and still do fantastically in their terms is market themselves to a new generation. And that is, of course, selling the idea that this is an entertainment product, something that will amplify your fandom, enrich Monday nights, yes, and kind of, yeah, the idea that it is a normalized part of sport. That's the big success. That's the hijacking that's in the title here, yes. They've spent billions on hijacking fandom, and they've done it very well.
16: Are we then at the juncture where, for example, tobacco was in the 1960s? It's something that is terrible, that is thought of as mainstream, and we just let them, you know, continue to get us addicted.
42: Yeah, there's a prophecy that I've been laying out across on both sides of the Atlantic this week, and that is we had, of course, a reckoning with big tobacco once upon a time. We once had tobacco executives stand in front of Congress and tell us, no, our products are not addictive. Yes, they do not cause cancer. That moment came. We understood what that industry was. After that, we had the alcohol industry plead that alcohol was good for you as well, or it could be good for your social life. Yes. And so there is precedent here. We've been here before. Yes. But we're also reckoning with other elements of this industry that I think offer precedent too. That is big tech. We're reckoning with big tech on a monthly basis. Lawsuits are being filed. We're suddenly aware that social media platforms are harmful and defective. Yes, these are the base technological foundation for gambling firms today. And so it's very difficult not to look at all of this, as I have in the book, and think the moment's coming for a societal reckoning with all this.
16: How is it manifesting now, though? are more people involved in harmful addiction to gambling than ever would have been in the past?
42: Yeah, absolutely. Yes. I mean, yeah, Canadian data from Ontario tells us that. Yes, we're seeing sixfold increases in calls to kind of helplines. But the truth is, when it comes to kind of statistics on the gambling industry, there's a bit of a scandal there on both sides of the Atlantic. The only folks who truly know what's going on with harm and addiction are the gambling firms themselves. And data law means that we don't always have access to that proprietary data. And I guess a call to arms I've had on both sides of the Atlantic is be transparent. Release your data for access to researchers. Let's truly understand what the scale of this harm is. If you want to demonstrate kind of, yeah, whether, you know, what the effects on public health are here.
16: How complicit are governments in all of this? Because they have a stake. They have an interest in gambling.
42: Yeah. You see that in North America more than ever. First in the US from 2018 onwards, you know, the Supreme Court ruling, overturning kind of the ban on sports gambling across the US was a success for lobbying. Yes. This was a playbook that was rolled out from state to state, convincing kind of legislators that this was a cash cow. Yes. And those same tactics were adapted and expanded up here to Canada and Ontario. Absolutely. You know, what an American commentator in the book calls it the state predatory gambling complex. And what they were getting at there is the state, the province becomes a partner in the profiteering, and they have a duty of care to all in their orbit. Yes, that is kind of fans, young people, communities, and I would encourage them to think about that.
16: This is kind of a Malcolm Gladwell question for you, but how culturally has the mainstreaming of gambling changed sport itself? Because, I mean, you know, it used to be you'd use the word side bet. I mean, it was just a little thing. You'd put some money on the ponies or on the hockey game or the football game. But now it is mainstream. It is the backdrop for all pro sports.
42: Yeah, there's a real sense that gambling has become a default accompaniment to watching a game for a new generation. And that's quite a profound thing. That's very unlike where we've ever been with gambling. And you know, something I lay out in the book, I think quite well, is the way in which it's not just harming communities and individuals. It's also altering or denaturing, as I call it in the book, fandom. Mm-hmm. Yes, you have a new generation of fans who will stake bets against their team to ensure a dopamine hit if their team loses. Yes, so there's a kind of win-win situation. You have fans who, by virtue of the rise of micro betting or in-play betting, as it's called in Europe, are no longer kind of watching the game on its own merit. They're no longer enjoying the natural rhythms of the game, the highs and lows, the tensions. Instead, they are staking rapid fire, incredibly impulsive, really immersive, locked in kind of forms of bets throughout a game. Yes, a single sporting event being carved up into hundreds, if not thousands, of micro events today. And so all of that alters fandom in quite profound ways. You know, I've had so many fans come to me on both sides of the Atlantic and say, I kind of, you know, I lament that I can't go back to a time where the game was enough on its own terms. And there's a loss of fandom there, yes? That's not kind of the harms, you know, the economic loss, the relationship breakdown, the loss of jobs, all of the kind of conflict that gambling will create in your life. That's a loss of fandom, and that's something quite cultural.
16: Is it perverting sport itself? And I don't mean, you know, somebody throwing a game in order to allow people to win bets, but maybe that's happening. But I mean, is it just a force factor on sport, the actual game?
42: Well, there's certainly, there's a grand scale hijacking here that alters sport as well. And I guess that's what I'm getting at in the book. The ultimate take in the book is that this is an industry that has emerged from the shadows, has kind of fused with the big tech giants of the Silicon Valley on one side, overlaid the casino slot machine of Las Vegas onto the live drama of sport. And for a new generation, of course, that alters what sport is, undoubtedly.
16: Thank you for this. It's a fascinating book, and I've enjoyed our conversation. And perhaps I don't need to tell you, I'm a ferocious anti-gambler. It's the only thing I kept from growing up in the United Church, so it's good to talk about this.
42: I like to call it pro-sport rather than anti-gambling, and pro-public health. But it's been a pleasure to be here.
16: The book is Imitation Games, How Gambling Hijacked Sports. My guest has been the author and professor, Dara McGee.
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0: Your commute.
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3: 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Travel.
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25: What does it mean when one pilot says to another pilot, what kind of equipment are you on?
27: I just want to know what kind of aircraft you're flying. Is it a DC-8, 707, Constellation?
25: And what about those ID badges that I've seen pilots wear?
27: Well, every pilot has to have two things with them at all times. One is his airline personnel badge, looks just like this one here from Pan Am. The other one is their FAA license. That looks just like this.
1: A clip from Catch Me If You Can, which was about a guy who's actually been on this show, who impersonated all kinds of people. I mean, honestly, the guy actually performed surgery, but his most famous impersonation was posing as a pilot so that he could deadhead on planes all over the place. Well, it would seem that somebody without the right paperwork has been busted at Air Canada. John Tory Jr. is an aviation expert and a pilot with the right paperwork. It's nice to see you.
3: Good morning. Nice to see you.
1: You were just showing me the paperwork. So what does a pilot's license look like?
3: It looks like a passport. It's a small document that is issued by the Canadian government. It says aviation document on it. It has my photo. And then in the subsequent pages, it'll have validations for the various licenses I hold, the level of license. So I hold the airline transport pilot's license, as well as it'll have things about my medical and the types of airplane that I've been recently tested on and approved to fly.
1: Okay, and there are these tiers, right? That and your license, you can fly jets, you can fly commercial.
3: I can fly any aircraft that an operator qualifies me to fly. So I am legally licensed to fly anything up to an Airbus A380 if I went through the course for an airline, and I'm qualified to fly that as a captain. And that's the important distinction about what appears to have happened here.
1: Okay, so this guy would have had paperwork that he is a qualified pilot, but he was not licensed as a captain?
3: He would have had the paperwork to be a commercial pilot. And I think it's important to note that the two pilots at the front of the airplane are equally qualified from a mechanical standpoint to fly and operate the aircraft. However, there is a legal distinction, a higher level of license that's required in order to be in command. So to be the pilot in command, or the captain as we know it, the person who has final decision-making authority on the flight and during the flight, that license you need the airline transport pilot's license to hold that position, and the investigation would suggest that he did not have that level of license.
1: Okay, so what may have gone wrong here? How does a guy end up piloting a plane that he's not qualified to fly?
3: That we only can wait until the details to emerge. The police have indicated that their fraud department was working on it, so I don't know if they are intimating with that. We'll learn more this morning that he orchestrated something involving other people, or if he falsified documents. Before you do any training, there is a document check, and so it could be anything from he was planning to have the license validated at some point during the training and it got missed, right up into he orchestrated something to make it appear that he had the license and he did not. And I'll add to that, in order to get this license, it's a series of exams that you write at Transport Canada and a demonstration of proficiency. So if he had written these exams, it's possibly even produced the a pass result of the exam, which again can also be falsified because it's just a printout, and then they were expecting the validation of the flight test in order to complete the license, and there would be a trailing time to that, and he may not have had that, but he would have known as a pilot he didn't have that, and that could lead to the suggestion of fraud.
1: Now, is this merely a paperwork issue, or are there notions of the possibility of, a threat to passenger safety?
3: I don't think on this level there's a threat to passenger safety. As I said, that there are two people up front who are equally qualified to operate the airplane. So I think on the acute level, there's no immediate risk. People were not in harm's way. There would be a system threat because you now have a person allegedly in command of an aircraft who didn't hold the required license, meaning he had not necessarily demonstrated his proficiency to do so. I gave the example, if you went out and got your bus driver's license, you would know by having demonstrated to the ministry that you can drive a 40-foot bus. However, if you don't have your school bus endorsement and then something had happened with a child and you were driving a school bus, it would lead to a substantial investigation because you know how to operate the vehicle, you didn't have the license to be doing what you're out doing.
1: There must be no small number of people who sat second chair to this guy who are going to resent this.
3: May not be the right word. Most pilots take pride in the licensing and in the institution, so they would look at it and say, I was also sitting second to you. I was sitting thinking you were in command. A lot of those people sitting in that right seat of an Air Canada plane or any large airline would also themselves hold the airline transport pilot's license, and they would be, there'd be a bit of sort of, how come I didn't have to pass, or I had to pass that test and you didn't? But I think resent is the wrong word. They'd probably be looking, saying, how did this fail? Or maybe they'd be saying, how do I get into that seat now? So they, they're looking, saying the person ahead of them is now out of the seat. How do I get there?
1: Thanks a lot for this. Great to see you.
3: You too, John. Thanks.
24: This is the best of John Moore.

0: One of the many things I really enjoy eating for lunch or dinner are noodles. And you know, sometimes you're eating the noodles and it's just too hot, right? And you burn your tongue, right?
1: Mm-hmm.
0: And it hurts. It's not pleasant.
1: That's why I pay a noodle tester.
0: Well, not quite, but check this invention out. It's the noodle fan. It's a USB-powered fan, latches onto the base of chopsticks, and they cool your noodles. Sounds really rude.
1: Yeah. I got one of those for my shorts.
0: <That's> right.
1: It cools my noodle.
0: That's right. You know what? It does say that it does attach to the base of your chopstick. Anyway, so the fan comes with sound effects of bubble wrap. Right?
1: And what? Some limited,
0: there's some limited edition versions where they have voices of anime characters. Okay.
1: Okay.
0: Now, in case you're wondering, you want to go out for the perfect gift for that special loved one, not quite like the birthday message from Nick and Roy, but if you have something that, you know, you want to give to your loved one who likes to eat noodles and it's too hot for them, the noodle cooler is made by Yo Sushi.
1: Whoa.
0: No, Yo. Yo Sushi.
1: Oh, Yo
0: Sushi.
1: Yo
0: Sushi. Yeah. Yo Sushi.
1: The old noodle cooler.
0: Right.
1: Inventions, Nick.
0: Yes.
1: When you think about it in a very profound way, inventions are what separate us from other animals.
0: That's correct.
1: That's why we're humans.
0: Yes.
1: It's an eternal quest to solve a problem. And it's what sparked industrial revolutions. Basically, inventions change the world. They change the way we do things. And they are an eternal quest. There's always somebody saying, what's that? How does that work? How can I fix that? What can I do to, you know, how can I invent a mouse trap, a better mouse trap, or yep. an egg slicer or sure. something crazy like that?
0: Yep.
1: Archaeologists sat down, did an entire study. They could have just asked us. We would have told them.
0: Of course.
1: But what was the first invention?
0: Was it like
1: gave you a hint before.
0: The wheel?
1: That would be on the top 10, but it is not the first.
0: Fire?
1: Nope.
0: Clock, sundials.
1: Nope.
0: Okay, I give up. And I think
1: they had to invent this one thing. This is how they would eventually figure out fire. They attach a stone to a stick. The stone acts.
0: Oh, right.
1: It would change everything. Yes. By hitting rocks against rocks, you made a spark and you started a fire.
0: Right.
1: By hitting a rocks against a piece of wheat, you made flour. By hitting rocks against an animal's head, you got dinner.
0: You know, early civilization, they rock.
1: Either that, and it was the first person to get stoned.
0: That's right.
2: That's Nick Marano and Roy LoCascio. You can check them out at nickandroy.com. That's our time. Thanks for spending some of yours with us. We appreciate it. Thanks to David Hunter, Nick Marano, and Joe Cristiano for their work on the show. My name is John Moore. I hope

0: now in place between the U.S. and Iran to end their war and remove a blockade in the Strait of Hormuz. The president made the announcement over social media before UFC Fight Night on the White House South Lawn. ABC News White House correspondent Karen Travers is in Geneva, Switzerland, and is set to cover a summit that will see the two nations sign an agreement.
1: President Trump, in a social media post, says a deal between the U.S. and Iran is now, quote, complete. He says the U.S. Navy blockade of Iranian ports will now be lifted and claims he's authorizing the, quote, toll-free opening of the Strait of Hormuz, the waterway that's been blocked by Iran for months. There's no mention in the president's post about what was agreed to in terms of Iran's highly enriched uranium. This memo of understanding was aimed at reopening the strait to shipping traffic and then starting a period of further negotiations on Iran's nuclear program, an issue that has complicated recent talks between the U.S. and Iran.
0: Earlier, Iran threatened a military response to Israeli strikes on Hezbollah targets in Beirut today, which had the potential to complicate the efforts to finalize the deal to end the war. Ahead of the G7 meeting in southeastern France this week, Prime Minister Mark Carney weighed in on the potential for peace in the Middle East at a stop in Ireland. The PM says Canada will offer its services for any actions that could sustain a long peace.
2: The moral choice is to do everything we can to establish a ceasefire and build that into a durable ceasefire and ultimately peace in the region, including Lebanon. Canada will do whatever we can.
0: Meanwhile, the Prime Minister continued his Irish pilgrimage today, visiting his family's ancestral village on the Emerald Isle. Carney was greeted by hanging Canadian flags outside of businesses while groups of people waved Canadian flags and held up signs on the side of the road.
3: This is a welcome for Canada. I mean, those are Canadian flags. That's and it's the ties of many Irish people to Canada. It's what Canada represents for many people around the world. Force for good, a place where that welcomes immigrants, makes them their own, and it's reciprocated. So it made me proud as a Canadian.
0: Carney's grandparents were both from the town of Ahagoer in County Mayo and immigrated to Canada in the early 1920s. A plane carrying a pilot and 11 passengers planning to spend an afternoon skydiving crashed in Missouri, killing all aboard. The Missouri State Highway Patrol said the statement that the fiery crash occurred near an airport in the small town of Butler, roughly 100 kilometers south of Kansas City. Bates County Sheriff Chad Anderson told reporters they're still in the early stages of the investigation and are focused on supporting the families of victims during the first hours.
4: There's nothing we really can say to make it better. We just pray for them and their loved ones and their friends and their family.
0: The National Transportation Safety Board and Federal Aviation Administration have both dispatched teams to the
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1: What if one word could rewrite your memory? This hour, we're going to find out how some of your decisions may not be your decisions, and some of your stories may not be your stories. Hang on, we're going to talk about it in a bit. What if your ideas are not your ideas? Crazy notion, right? In fact, for me, it's a fundamental part of everything that I go through every day. And I'll explain that another time, but it really allows a lot of space for other things when you realize that we don't really have a lot of our own ideas. Because then the real ideas that come, they're more special. And that's where we're going to start this conversation. Davis Carbo is here. I found Davis online. So this is where Shane reaches out to random strangers to say hi. Unfolds on the radio. Hey, Davis.
2: Hi. Thanks for having me on, Shane.
1: So tell me about your background and what do you do? Because you do a lot of things, generally speaking, cognitive bias, unbiased, 50 cognitive biases that shape how you think, decide, and see the world. You do a lot of content online, but this stuff matters to you. How did you get there and why?
2: Oh, so going back kind of early career, I studied human learning and development in school with a focus on educational psychology. And, but earlier in my career, like the start of it, I would say is that I did door-to-door sales in the United States. So I did that for about 7 summers. And during my time, I really learned kind of the nature of decision-making and guiding decision-making and understanding how our brain works. And about a year ago, year and a half ago, I decided to start posting content online. And as I was searching for what I wanted to create content about, I really wanted to position myself as, you know, an educator, but also getting into understanding something that I could talk about every single day. Like what would be really fun to talk about? And so as I started to open up and really dive in deeper into different topics, I got into biases because as I looked and I really kind of like started unpacking biases in particular, I realized that there's just such a breadth of knowledge. There's so much in there and there's over 150 to 200 known biases. And so I figured, hey, that would be kind of a perfect series to jump into. And I had already had experience with biases throughout my career, earlier career, but I never had kind of made the full deeper connection that now I have. And after creating content about it for a while, I decided to write a book. And so I wrote the book on, that's hopefully going to be building into multiple volumes that covers, or tries to encapsulate everything that we know about biases, the latest research, and can give people a more practical guide to understanding their decision making and how biases come into play there.
1: Well, I have good news for you. I mean, with all the biases that are out there, you can, by the time you get to book 200, all the new research on books 1 through 50 will already be expanded on, so you get to do it over again. So you've created quite the career for yourself. The particular video that I had found was a bit of a research story on storytelling. And the words we use, and I think this is really important, especially, you know, in the media, the words we use and the memories that are associated with them. The notion being that when you get told, use car crashes in the example. So when you get told like there is a bad crash or a big smash up versus cars bumped into each other, the response that people, how they remember it is very different. Help us understand that.
2: Yeah, so in the 70s, two psychologists named Loftus and Palmer ran a study where they were looking to see how memories influenced after the fact of an event. And so what they did is that they brought in a bunch of college students into, I think it was about 50 originally, and they asked them with a questionnaire, they had them watch a video on a car crash, and then they asked them, or they gave them a questionnaire, and one of the questions they changed one word about in the question for all of the different students. Some they asked how fast were they going when they collided, or the cars collided. And then some they asked, hit. And then they also asked smashed and some softer words. But the most important one was smashed. And they found that the students that were asked how far or how fast the cars were going when they smashed into each other, estimated about 42 miles per hour was their general speed. And with softer words like collided, they found it was like 32. So there was a difference in how fast people perceived or remembered the cars were going just off of the changing of one word. But that didn't really answer the question of, did this actually distort memories, or was this just kind of playing into semantics of the word? And so they brought back, in the second study, they brought back students. They asked them the same general questions of hit, collided, smashed. But then they waited and brought the students back a second time 2 weeks later. And then they asked them another question, which was, do you remember any broken glass? Now, in the video, there was no broken glass, but just by using the different words, people that saw that or read that the word was smashed of when the cars smashed into each other remembered broken glass that wasn't there. And so they found that this was kind of the basis for the misinformation effect, which is the tendency for information received after an event to distort how the event is remembered.
1: So this gets into all kinds of different pockets now. And yeah, this is where it's wild for me, because as a word guy, the words matter, and that's everything for me always. And so when the insertion of the word, that means now we can control people's memories in theory by the way that we describe something. So yep, much like when you're sitting with, and this is a thing, this is relationships, this is life, this is work, this is news, this is everything. When you're sitting with, I'm sitting with my buddy Davis, we're sitting down and having a beer, and we're just complaining about our girlfriends. And it's like you sit and you're creating a narrative for somebody else, and the words you use will impact the way that they remember that conversation. And so that's yeah, just in real life. But then you also have this actual memory thing. And we've talked about this here on the show, Davis, that you haven't heard, that we've talked about how through the course of time, when we recall, then we recall, then we recall, situationally, it's always a different experience, right? Like if you're in a positive scenario, you're hanging out with the fellas having a good time, you're like, oh yeah, that was a terrible day, this happened, but we got through it. But if you're in a negative scenario, your recall could be like, it was the worst day of my life. And so yeah, there's the future part, there is the past part, and then there's the present part of every single aspect of our lives this touches on. There's 200 more right, books for you.
2: Yeah, yeah, it can go really as deep as you want to pull it. As I started diving into the research for, you know, writing this book, it was just like, oh, that seems pretty straightforward. But then as you start to see patterns across different biases and how they all start to interact together, then you realize, oh wow, we are really, for lack of a better term, overwhelmed with information, and our brain is just trying to adapt and just trying to make the best of it. But these kind of biases, these errors, these predictable issues in our decision making actually have longstanding effects.
1: I often use the phrase, words can be used for good or words can be used for evil. It's up yeah, to you. And what does that all tell you about this generally? Because I'm sure that you, like everybody else, you hear trolls and stuff online. They talk about, oh, you sheep. Oh, you follow along, blah, blah, blah. Well, they're kind of right. I mean, they're not right from the point that everybody is sort of willing participants in all of this. But if it's a blind spot and we don't realize it's happening and someone is actually saying some of these things, whether it's marketing, politics, you could put it anywhere. Sometimes we are following and we don't really know. And therefore, while we don't mean to be, we can result in kind of being sheep.
2: Oh, absolutely. I mean, and that's really the importance of understanding this stuff, is to not fall prey to it. But the thing that's important to understand about biases in general is just like, really, what are they and where do they come from? And so our brain, we make about 35,000 decisions a day. That's, you know, 35,000. That's an incredible number. And 95% or so, you know, around 33,000 of those decisions are made subconsciously and automatically. And Daniel Kahneman wrote a book called, Thinking Fast and Slow, where he outlines that this thinking is called System One thinking, but it's essentially what I like to refer to as your autopilot.
1: Oh, autopilot's good. I love that term. Davis Carbo is here. How is it possible that one word could change the way we recall things and the way we remember them? What if our brain is lying to us? We're going to find more out about how we live in autopilot next.
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2: Davis Carbo is here. I'm Shane Hewitt. Memories being changed and manipulated by one word. We need to know what autopilot we function on. What's going on, Davis?
3: Brain does this to be able to conserve energy, because if it has to slow down and go through logical analysis and rational thinking every single time it wants to make a decision, we would never make it out of bed in the morning. And so our brain, in an attempt to conserve this energy, will create shortcuts or rules of thumb. And these are what are known as heuristics. And these rules of thumb are really helpful a majority of the time. But when they lead to an error in our decision making, because they are predictable, that is when you're left with a bias. And so I'll give you an example, is that there's the availability heuristic, which is the tendency when we're trying to recall how common something is or remember how common something is, we usually rely on how quickly something comes to mind. And we think it's more common if we think of it quicker. And then the bias is the tendency to overvalue things that come to mind too quickly and misrepresent it for how often something happens. So for example, when Jaws came out in the 70s, people were so freaked out about that movie because it was so graphic and it was so intense that beach attendance dropped and plummeted across the U.S. when in reality, the actual odds of a shark attack happening are like astronomically low. And so that's where we see the heuristic, but then we also see the bias, because, you know, some people didn't even go to the beach on a lake where there's not even sharks. Like you see that kind of stuff happen. We see there's a bias called authority bias, where we basically defer our judgment to an authority figure. There's the bandwagon effect, where when we see multiple people doing something, it gives us higher credibility to go do it and to just go along with it. You know, there's so many different biases when you start looking at the entire breadth of them all, and you see, wow, like our brains are overwhelmed, and we can fall easily to a lot of these influences.
2: Yeah, the shortcuts and the fear of looking bad, the fear of not belonging, right? I mean, fundamentally everything right. That they do. Have you seen the research that they did? It's a video that I've seen. The research about the waiting room and the lady in the waiting room with the doctor's office. This fits in nicely.
3: The stand up.
2: The stand up one. Yeah, so yeah. I'll describe it for people, and then you can sort of exaggerate, expand the thought, is that the basic notion is simple, is that there's an office waiting room, and there's no receptionist, it's like a doctor's office, and there's, I don't know, remember, three or four people that were in that waiting room, and a new person walks into the waiting room, and then someone gets up and goes into the doctor's office, right? It's no big deal. And then all of a sudden, I think it was a tone that they used, it was like a beep or something, wasn't it? And then everybody stood up. Except for the new person who had never been a part of it, and they just were sitting down and then kind of looked around the room, and you can see it on the video, and then slowly just kind of was like, what am I doing? And everyone stood up and then everybody sat down again. And this pattern reoccurs over and over again. And then it gets sort of normalized that everybody does it. You should do it too. And then as the room drains, as they bring people into the doctor's office, or as they portray they're into the doctor's office, that original person who walked in is by themselves. And when the beep happened, they still repeated the stand-up behavior by themselves. And then when a new person came in the room, they encouraged the new person to stand up during the beep. And now the pattern is set. It's remarkable. And it's just a video of a fake doctor's office beeping and standing up.
3: The way to counter bias and just kind of in general bias is slowing down and trying to enter logical, deeper thought. And, you know, bias isn't always necessarily a bad thing, but the idea is that you want to be able to slow down. And if you're not taking the time to actually think things through, then you're going to just go along with it.
2: Is it safe to say that your brain is basically saying, well, that was safe last time, it should be safe this time, therefore I don't have to worry about it, threat assessment turned off?
3: Well, how it works, because the brain does follow a predictable process of thinking through decisions. And the first two steps, the first step is emotional tagging by the amygdala. So the amygdala, I'm sure you know, is the threat detection center, but it also oversees just general emotions. And so what it's doing is that it's scanning for information or cues through like sight, touch, taste, et cetera. And it's looking for things that are relevant. And then what it does is that when it indicates something that's important or relevant, then the second step is that of pattern recognition through the hippocampus. So those two processes of something emotionally salient coming into purview, right? Something that's important. And then the brain saying what happened last time. And those two steps are what make up the majority of our decision making. It's only if something goes wrong, like confusion or a problem or something new, is when our brain slows down, pumps the brake, and we enter step three, which is a logical analysis.
2: You walk in the room and you realize something's different, but you don't know what it is. You can't figure it out yet. That's where that's where the automation broke. And your brain was like, whoa, whoa, whoa, whoa, whoa, whoa. Something's different here. We don't know what it is. We can't figure it out. And isn't that the craziest thing? You know what I hear in this, Davis, is that it's living in the past. Like there's zero presence to it. It is 100% living in the past. And then we just tap into the memory, tap in the memory, tap in the memory. And so when people say like, I want to create a new future and I want to have a great day today and I'm tired of these bad habits. Well, that's all of it right there, is that your evaluation of the current scenario is based on the past, and somehow you have to reset that. Is there a way to reset it?
3: Yeah, it's practicing awareness and mindfulness, is that when a new situation comes up or any type of situation, like your brain's just going to try to move quick, right? But and most of the time that works, but you need to be able to slow down and try to think things through if you want to just not fall to or move quicker than you want at the expense of accuracy. And so the past has a lot of structuring, right? Like your brain, if something was safe yesterday and the day before, like for example, you know, you're going to walk up to the coffee machine and you're going to go through multiple decisions to get your coffee. Which mug do I grab? Put the filter, scoop the coffee. But you've done it so many times that your brain's it doesn't see a need to think through anything deeper. So that's where you're going to move faster. And so yes, to your point, the past really does shape our current present and therefore our future. But to counter that, it's just slowing down and trying to be as present as possible when it's an important decision to make.
2: I was trying to think of some ways that this happens. Just like you said, coffee is such a great example, making coffee. Because not only that, then you go to bed and you're like, oh, did I make the coffee? And then you lock the doors, which in theory is the craziest notion, generally speaking, because statistically, most everybody's never been broken into. So there's your bias, is that it's dangerous to leave your door unlocked. Then you don't remember if you locked it. Then you go upstairs and then you wonder if you locked it. The threat assessment kicks in. And then now you're like, whoa, what if someone breaks in? And then you go downstairs and then you check it, but it's already locked because you locked it out of automation when you go. Turning the lights off, turning the stove off, right? Even driving to work, the sort of hypnotic state of driving. All of these things, they're present always. And you can actually get a bit of a kick out of them, I think, if you follow them and you pay it, you're like, oh my God, what is going on, brain?
3: I always crack up at the thought of just, you hop in the car, driving to work, you blink, and then you're there and you're like, whoa, where did the last 30 minutes go?
2: Well, or you miss the turn and you drive the same way every day and you're like, how did I just miss the turn? So here, Ottawa is a little bit north of me. I'm in a village just about 40 minutes south of Ottawa. And as I come down, it's the highway is called the 416. As I come down the 416, you get to Ogdensburg, New York, in the border crossing. And I was in a phone call and it was hot. It was a hot phone call. And I was driving along and I hung up the phone call and I was just kind of sitting in quiet. And I was like, there's an awful lot of trees around. Where am I? I just about drove to the border crossing because I was so in automation of driving that I missed the turn to go home. It's wild stuff. Davis Carbo, C-A-R-B-O, at Davis Carbo on the socials. That's how I found Davis. I suggest you follow if you're curious about sort of breaking patterns. Learning some of these biases that are in there is a great way to go. One of 200 book conversations that we'll try to have on the radio as he unfolds them. This is great work, Davis. Thanks for sharing it with us.
3: Hey, thanks for having me.
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1: Good place for AI. Help you organize your thoughts. Concerning place for AI. Life sentences. Have you seen the movie Mercy? It's an interesting movie. That's Carmi. It's a movie where the judge is AI, and the judge decides if you're guilty or not. And if there's a certain point, if you're they don't even try you. If there's a probability thing that you did it, they're just like, yep, that's it. You're going to jail. And then you have like a small window of time to prove that you didn't do it. It's a good movie, actually. It's not like a great movie, but it's a good movie. It's a fun watch.
2: It's one of those things that would keep me up at night, though, just sort of thinking about it, fighting for your life and hoping that you find yourself on the right side of the AI. That's a scary place to be. We're probably going to get there someday.
1: You get framed, and then it's already been fed the evidence that you're somehow bad.
2: That's right. Okay. Exactly. The system is stacked against you. Nothing you
1: exactly.
2: can do can change
1: this
2: it.
1: This is a problem. So there is a story about the Canadian government testing the use of AI in prisons, which I would say, don't we have psychologists for this? That would be interesting. Carmi, why don't you sort of introduce the notion and your takeaway?
2: Yeah, so Correctional Service Canada, you know, there, of course, they run the prison service. They run Canada's prisons, and they're the ones who ultimately determine. You know, they follow a prisoner through their experience in the prison system, and they write what are called criminal profile reports, which are basically, they call them a foundational document. And as a prisoner is being brought into the system, they pull in all of the documentation around that individual, their criminal history, what crimes they committed, the circumstances around it, was there a pattern of violence, what kind of behavioral, mental health, addiction issues were they dealing with, their family and social background, education, employment records, all that stuff, even victim impact statements. And it's really to try to better understand, you know, who are we dealing with, how do we deal with them, what programs should they have access to in prison, how should this influence the parole process and all of that, so they can be managed appropriately. And normally this has been a fairly manual process run by Correctional Services staff. And now the Canadian government is thinking, well, maybe we should use AI to streamline that process so that we're pulling together all this information from all these different sources. And hey, wouldn't you know, AI seems to do that really well. Let's give that a try. So they handed over $123,000 to Accenture, the consulting company, and they're running a pilot program to basically see how would this work. Would it help? Would it reduce workload on CSC staff? Or would it introduce, as experts are concerned, would it introduce lying and hallucination and errors into the process? And I don't know about you, but kind of the last place you want errors to be introduced by technology is when you're dealing with maybe a hardened criminal. And so it opens up a whole witch's brew of concerns and questions that it would be a concern everywhere else, but even more so considering who we're talking about here.
1: If a cafe that does not serve anything with tomatoes can be run by AI and order a truckload of canned tomatoes, then I would not want my AI also doing open heart surgery and deciding the future of somebody with all of this. Now, okay, I get it. We're going to parse a lot of data and organize the data. That is what AI's good at. But the level of instruction that has to be there to make sure that it includes every single piece of data, no matter what, even if it finds it irrelevant, it has to put it in the irrelevant list so nothing gets missed or lost. And this is where the humans need to be able to step in. But if the humans don't know the information that's supposed to be there, I think that, Carmi, we've lost this notion that AI is going to serve us. And the way the AI is built today is that we are serving the AI. We are teaching the AI, and we're paying them to do it. It's crazy. And so I think we're sort of still at that place where it's like, yeah, but it could actually, if we're finding cases where lawyers are using hallucinated AI case examples in courts and judges are catching it, and they're getting in trouble for it, who's to say these things aren't going to happen in all of this?
2: Oh, we can assume that they absolutely will. And, you know, the promises as this pilot program is launched are that, oh, don't worry, humans will always be in the loop. This is just a tool to help Correctional Service Canada staff to improve their workflow. They're still making the final determinations. But the problem here is the AI is so bad at what it does that the amount of human oversight into the process is more resource intensive than if they simply did the job on their own without the AI in the first place. And so you're right. We are serving the technology and we're not actually advancing the state of the art. We're not resulting in better criminal profile reports. We're not accelerating the process. We're not saving budget. We're not improving outcomes for inmates or their victims or the communities that they have impacted, that their behaviors have impacted. We simply tried to save some work and clearly failed to do so. And we did so in a very sensitive area that quite frankly does not really represent an appropriate use case for artificial intelligence. So exactly what they've achieved, I don't really know. And I think this is only the first of a very long line of cases where we're really going to end up scratching our heads thinking, why did they think AI could fix this? Because it clearly couldn't.
1: Well, humans screw it up. There's no doubt about that. Can I tap into your dad brain? It's one of my favorite parts of your brain.
2: Sure, yeah.
1: How many times as a dad did you say to the kids, wash the car or clean out the car or clean your bedroom or mow the lawn or shovel the snow just for you to go check it afterwards and you to have to redo it because the kids screwed it up somehow or didn't finish the job?
2: Oh my God. There is not a number large enough to represent that because, and as a parent and reflecting on my experience as a dad, it's because I asked the ask was very vague in much the same way that an AI prompt would be very vague. I didn't specify to what level of quality I wanted them to shovel the walk. So I might have only gotten like two steps in front of the front door and then they decided to go make a snowman. I needed to specify, shovel the walk, make sure that it's this wide and it's all the way down to the street. And I don't want to see 3 inches of snow, you know, before my boot hits pavement. And so you have to be a lot more specific. And AI is like that. AI is like that, you know, really dumb kid that needs every instruction to an excruciating level of detail. And we'll probably never grow up either.
1: You just called your own kids. No, it's the answer is only as good as the question. And I think your point is very well made. You said shovel, Dad, you said shovel the walk. You didn't say shovel all the walk.
2: That's right. And in all honesty, I am simply being paid back for what I did to my parents when they were asking me to shovel the walk because I always did the same thing. I always did it to the bare minimum based on the exact sort of words and phrases that my parents used. And so kids are simply being kids and they're being real. And my kids, let's face it, are really smart because they're just like their mom, just like my wife. And they played me and I should have learned and I didn't. So clearly I'm just as dumb as the AI that's supposed to replace me.
1: Well, and that's what they have to think of AI as that kid.
2: Mm-hmm. Yeah.
1: It's asking us to teach it and it's the kid. And if you don't give it the guardrails of what it needs to be, and I'm sure that, of course, in the testing, they're doing the guardrails, they're building those things. Mm-hmm. But the only reason you learn the guardrails is because it does something stupid.
2: That's right.
1: There's a reason why the silica packs say don't eat. Right? Like, because somebody ate one.
2: That's right.
1: And that's why there's a thing there. So who is the sacrificial lamb that pays the price in a case like this that the staff from Correctional Services has to go through and now check the sidewalk, check the car, you know, all the metaphorical things about check the dishwasher, check the bedroom. You spend as much time as a parent saying, oh, I just do it myself because they, you know, they can't get it right. Well,
2: yeah,
1: take a wild guess what takes more work. And this is the part that I don't understand why it's such a race. Well, I can tell you why. It's because of the budget. The budget is so inflamed and huge that they're trying to cut anywhere they can. And safe to say it's concerning, Curry.
2: It is. And we're seeing this happen in organizations, you know, not just in the prison system, but everywhere else where, you know, AI is being seen as the holy grail, AI agents that they're going to replace human workflow. Doesn't really work that way. And there are going to be a lot of really hard lessons along the way.
1: At least not yet. Yeah. Maybe one day.
2: Yeah.
1: To be determined.
2: Yeah, exactly. The technology will improve over time, but again, I'm not going to make any bets about where it goes or how long it takes to get there.
1: Yeah, and the kids also grow up, so let's hope the computers do too. Carby Levy, as always, my friend, thank you.
2: Appreciate it, Jay. Thanks.
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0: I have a new love affair I have happened upon, and it started with yachts. So Lorraine Sommerfeld is here from driving.ca. Now, driving.ca does not do a whole lot of content on driving yachts. Bear with me, Lorraine. Sure. It's a good story. So after the Monaco Grand Prix, which is one of my favorites to watch, it's actually not that fun of a race ever, but just the excitement around it, it's such a legacy race. And then, of course, there's the harbor filled with yachts. And what people do is they walk around with their phones and they do these big, long walking tours on YouTube up and down the docks through the marina. And they show all of these yachts because the yachts are all open and showing off and all the things. And so it's just cool. And you hear the ocean sounds and you hear like the birds and the kids giggling and the waves lapping up against the yacht. So I love this. This is so much fun to just let those roll on YouTube while I'm reading or working on stuff. And then, but automatically, of course, YouTube's algorithm kicks in. And then it's luxury car and supercar spotting videos start popping into it. So now I love those. And it's just great because all you hear is you hear kind of like vroom, vroom, as people in these rich places and they just go looking for supercars and videotape them drive by. There was a like a car club parade of old Porsche 356s that went by. And I was like, this is amazing. I love this. But it did cause me a question, and this is where the driving part and Lorraine comes in, is that when you watch those videos, you see such a variety of cars go by. I think we get gypped because I don't think we would drive the cars that we drive if we had actual more selection.
1: You're absolutely right. Canadians wouldn't, but we are American for all intents and purposes when it comes to the market. I just have a little aside here. I didn't know you're an F1 fan because my kid is. I used to be, and I'm not now, but my kid, I was pregnant when Ayrton Senna died, and my kid's name is Ayrton.
0: Oh, no way. Really?
1: Yeah.
0: Oh, I didn't know that. All these years, we've never talked about that.
1: There's my cred, right?
0: Yeah, no kidding, hey?
1: Yeah. Anyway, sorry about that. We're like 10% of the U.S. market. So whatever they want, we get. But there's talk lately, especially now with changes to export for cars, of adopting the European standards. That's the other difference, is there's a lot of cool cars that we can't have because we follow the CVVS, the North American standard that the U.S. sets.
0: And California has a heavy hand in that.
1: Oh, yeah. Huge.
0: Yeah.
1: And we basically are like the little sister that tags along behind at the end and gets paid a quarter to shut up. I mean, that's kind of our car industry. But if we adopted European standards, which in a lot of cases are better than ours, there's some stuff they have that I really, really like, we could have access, you know, I think, to a lot more cars.
0: Diesel.
1: A lot of different cars. And we got Yukonized. We got Expeditioned. We got, you know, SUV'd to death.
0: Yeah.
1: And you've been to Europe. You go to any country, the roads are smaller and older and narrower. They don't want our pickup. They don't want the North American junk. They don't want it. They don't need it. And the gas has always been far more expensive over there, too, for decades.
0: Yeah. So. Yeah. So efficiency is a thing. And then the diesel is a thing. I mean, because of California and the whole Volkswagen thing, diesel's become a swear word. I just wish we could have some selection because it would be really cool. And then you look at some of the brands that we already have, like the Volkswagens and all those, and you see some of their cars go by and you're like, oh, we can't even have those.
1: Yeah. Yeah. We're already in the family. How come we can't have them? No, it's talk. We make jokes, my colleagues and I. Canadians love station wagons and they love hatchbacks. Yeah. We are very European influence over here. And it's about what you said about efficiency. It's about what's the least amount of car that you are going to sling around. They also don't care if they get scratched up a lot. Like if you rent a car over there, they're not circling everything that is a dent. They go, nah, you're going to get hit. It's like you're gonna
0: get hit. Oh, wow.
1: That happened in Italy. I couldn't believe it.
0: Oh, that's crazy to think.
1: In the airport.
0: But it is close though. Like you see on some of the streets when they're driving, it is close. So you could get why they go by. And in some of the luxury car videos, of course, someone drives by with a Mustang 5-liter and they center the frame on the Mustang 5-liter. And for us, we're like, we see those and we're like, ugh. Right? Like, so they are a big deal and it's such a different perspective. And I think that I was thinking about some of the small cars that came, like smart cars and sort of those. And then there was the IQ, which was the Aston Martin Toyota Scion one that didn't go off here at all. No. But they were super small. And then, of course, here in context, every other vehicle you could almost drive under when those cars. So is it the context or is it the car?
1: I remember when it started because I was part of the problem. I had an infant and a three-year-old. The infant was Ayrton. And my minivan didn't have doors on both sides, and it's really hard to put two car seats into the back, like to reach across. It's, you know, parents' lower back syndrome, you can call it. And I'm looking going, well, that's no good. And Ford came out with the Explorer. The first year that came out, I'm at the lot. We used to lease them. We had a company. I'm looking at it. I go, that's got doors on both sides. Okay. And so I got it. And I think about 6 months later, Honda came out with dual sliding doors on a minivan. I totally would have bought that. That would have been way better. But once you go up in that big, you kind of stay in that thing. And then before I knew it, there was Explorers everywhere. So I blame Ford. They just stuck a cab on their pickup and sold it for three times as much. Go team, I guess, but yeah.
0: That's pretty funny. My buddy Jeff, in fact, my kids still call him Minivan Jeff because he had so many minivans. Yes. And but he loved it, though. Like, that was the thing. I mean, doors on both sides, it'll take everything. We really, especially with all-wheel drive today, you really don't need anything more than a minivan for any family. And even those crazy families that have, like, multiples and multiples of children, y'all can pull it off there, too.
1: I have a minivan in the driveway with 334,000 kilometers on it. It's the boyfriend's surf van.
0: Yeah,
1: it still goes. And the kids still borrow it every time they have to move anything.
0: Yeah, well, that's just it. I was going to say, that's not something to brag about, Lorraine.
1: I know.
0: But as much as it is, I mean, that's our look at those things. Yeah. And we don't. I mean, now everyone's got SUVs and all the stuff, but now at least they're getting a little bit smaller, right? Like the X3 is bigger. So it's more of a medium size, not a tiny little size, right? And same thing with the Porsches and all the other ones, Lexus. They've got that sort of mid-size one now. They're not huge, huge, but you can get a huge, huge one if you want it.
1: I did a piece a couple years ago, and I had a picture of a pickup truck, a normal pickup truck, a Ranger or whatever. No, not the Ranger. That's the tiny one. But an F-150 from 25 years ago and then today's. It's like a dwarf. It's this teeny, tiny little thing, and that's just their stock mid-level pickup truck.
0: Yeah.
1: We are addicted to size. We're a bunch of, I'm not going to say it, but it is wrong and bad. And they've also made it, there's a lot of masculinity in the grills, very high hoods and stuff. Like, it's gotten really toxic. And we're yelling because nobody needs them that big. And we're writing about it going, this is crazy. Just give me a car that, you know, works and goes. But now the price of gas, if it stays up long enough, will maybe turn some people, but
0: maybe.
1: It's getting stupid.
0: Well, they're getting lighter. That's a good thing, but they're just so big, they could be much lighter.
1: Yeah.
0: That's the catch. Okay, so if you could have any car, and I shudder to know the answer.
1: No.
0: If you could have any car today, only based on utility, what kind of car would it be?
1: I would drive a hatchback. I have a little hatchback. For me, it's perfect. I don't have two kids to put in car seats in the back seat anymore. I think you go through times in your life and you should just buy what you need. You don't need to take your living room down the road.
0: Yeah, and just enjoy driving it. And that's the thing, that's all that matters. All right, Lorraine Sommerfeld, driving.ca. I think it's time for us to drop this notion that our cars are our cars and that's what we have to buy from. I think that we demand more. That's where we go. All right. Thank you, Lorraine.
1: We'll see ya.
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12: From the National Newsroom of the Canadian Press, I'm Karen Rebo. The United States and Iran have reached an initial agreement to end the war and reopen the Strait of Hormuz. It could allow desperately needed oil and gas to reach the global market, giving relief to the global economy more than 3 months since fighting began. Details of the deal were not immediately available. Iran signaled that implementation would not start until the signing. Pakistan says that will be Friday in Switzerland. U.S.

0: What do you want to build out? Do we take this risk seriously around AI and AI infrastructure? So do you want to be part of the solution for that? Canada, very much at the forefront, will take child safety seriously and feel that laissez-faire is not the answer to child safety. And so we will take steps. Not everyone around that table will.
1: Carney says his strategy at the G7 as it gets underway in France Monday will also be about ad hoc coalitions that will differ depending on the issue at hand. A pilot and 11 skydivers were killed on Sunday when an airplane crashed near an airport in Missouri. Here's ABC's Alex Stone.
2: There was this skydiving plane that was rolling down the runway. Everything, by all accounts, seemed normal at Butler Memorial Airport, about an hour south of Kansas City, and something went wrong. Everybody on board, unfortunately, the pilot and all of the skydivers who were on board, the 11 skydivers, everybody was killed.
1: The NTSB is showing up Monday. Canadian fighter Ayman Zahabi was defeated Sunday night by former bantamweight champion Sean O'Malley of the U.S. on the grounds of the White House. The 38-year-old from Laval, Quebec, also heard the most boos from the pro-American crowd as he entered the event. The outdoor fight night was dubbed UFC Freedom 250. Seven fights were part of a mixed martial arts extravaganza held in a makeshift octagon on the White House South Lawn. It was to mark America's 250th birthday and the 80th birthday for President Donald Trump. Now, the main event, the UFC lightweight title, saw underdog Justin Gaethje defeat Ilia Topuria after four rounds that left copious blood.
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1: Have you ever considered a yoga retreat or a spiritual retreat or something like that? What happens when you sit in total darkness for days? No phone, no light, no distractions. Because we're going to learn about the world of a darkness retreat. I think we've all heard over time that when you lose one sense, that you can generally have your other senses get heightened. I was online and I saw a video of a man who was taking a mask off of his eyes and seeing for the first time in a while, because he was at a non-vision retreat,

0: And he cried when he saw the trees. He thought it was so beautiful after not seeing them for so long. That just got me curious. And from that, I've been introduced to Scott Berman. Scott is here to talk about exactly this. And I want to be very clear, because it's called a darkness retreat. It's not a blindness retreat or a blind retreat. And I also don't want to be insensitive to, I know that here, one of the beautiful things about the radio is people who are visually impaired tend to listen to the radio. And I don't want to be insensitive to that, but I'm going to acknowledge one thing right now, is that this journey teaches, I believe, a whole new respect on the importance of vision, the value of vision, and does, I think, allow for a little bit of insight to what some people go through if they do lose their sight or become visually impaired in some fashion. This part, I believe, is the soulful part of realizing all the things that you can find in and around you. Scott, how are you?
1: Good. Thanks for having me, Shane.
0: Tell me about a darkness retreat.
1: Yeah. So, I mean, one of the things I'd, you know, start with to kind of pick up where you touched in on is, you know, it's more than just being without your visual field. So somebody who is visually impaired would still likely have a pretty impactful experience at the retreat here, because more than just losing your vision, there's also the sound quality, because the spaces that we've built here are pretty much soundproof. And the spaces that we've built here are completely blacked out, so you don't even wear the eye mask. The eye mask is just used when we transition people from the dark space into the light so that they can be seated down and kind of be in a comfortable place when they come out into the light. And so there's these different elements when someone comes into the dark here. There's the darkness, there's the lack of sound, there's the aloneness, there's the like nothing to do. And so all of a sudden, how do you gauge if you're good and if you're doing it right? Because we always use culture or our peers or our family or whatever it is to have a gauge of, am I doing this right and am I good? And so there's this really unique exploration of what's here when you take everything away, when all the feedback falls away. What are you left with? And what matters most?
0: See, that's fascinating. There was a time that I did a retreat. It was, we had to go about a day and a half without speaking to anybody. We could see everybody, so that wasn't a problem. So we could just keep going and doing what we were doing. But the reality is that we couldn't speak to anybody when we were there in that moment, but we still had to have dinner together. So you would speak a little bit, like if you're sitting down to dinner and you would, you know, as opposed to pointing at the salt or whatever, like you would, you know, can you pass the salt, please? Like there was, you were allowed to sort of just do those, but you weren't allowed to have a conversation. And that was fascinating to me, to think that we couldn't do that. And amazingly, to your point about like cues and navigating it, at first, you didn't want to even talk to anybody or make eye contact, so it wasn't weird. And then after you got settled with it, you could sit there and you could really be present to the person around you. I would assume that its own version of that becomes what it is when you're doing it with no sight at all.
1: Yeah, and there is, I'm up there every single morning and evening, so there is a conversation. I may be with people 20, 30, 40 minutes. We talk through the door, so I don't go into their space, but we have a conversation. There is a touch in. There's an opportunity to have a connection point, which tends to be really supportive for people because we all get lost in our own world in the ways that we manage our experience. And so when someone else is there who's able to really track and tune with us, it can be helpful for us to see the things that we can't normally see. And a dark retreat can be this real invitation into getting in touch with the backdrop of us, like the background of us that we never really get to touch because we're so busy, we're occupied, we don't want to be uncomfortable, we don't want to feel afraid or sad or whatever the thing is. And so we're engaged with so much. When you go into the dark and all that's stripped away, we still kind of do the things to keep ourselves occupied and kind of away from the uncomfortable things that we're feeling. And so one of the ways that we're with people is really walking them into what's actually here in our body that we may be avoiding, that we habitually kind of turn away from. And when someone goes into the dark, it is disorienting. It is uncomfortable. The nervous system kind of feels a threat response, as being alone in the dark is not necessarily good for survival. And so when that comes on, we all do various things to kind of get by. And so one of the invitations here that we bring people into is, if we weren't to do anything and we were just receptive in a really simple way to what's here, what do we start to come into contact with? And then what if it's okay to feel this way? Like, what if it's okay to be afraid? And you need to do something, because since there's not a real threat, but on some level the nervous system feels threatened, there's this really unique invitation and container to be with the parts of us that we never really get to be with without trying to fix or change them. What happens when we're just receptive with what's here?
0: That's interesting, because I think the answer for so many people in day-to-day life would be things like, we don't quite realize when we go and pick up our phone to go death scroll Instagram, why we did that. We don't reconcile that. And it could have been because something happened that's a bit of a trigger. We don't really realize what it was. It reminds us of our ex or something like that came on screen, or someone said their name and you're like, turn off the emotions right now. But that would be for drinking. That would be for drugs. That would be for all kinds of different, I call them escape hatches that we take when we basically pull the chute and we're like, I'm out. And so this would be very confronting, no?
1: Very confronting. And those things that you named, like, we could even have really wholesome, like you said, escape shoots. We could, like, make really good food. We could go for a run. We could do yoga. We could meditate. Like, there's still so many wholesome ways that we kind of pivot away from what's here. And so it is incredibly confronting. Like, the dark retreat, you meet what's here, and yet we tend to still do our, like, habitual patterns that have us feeling safe because we're not really in direct contact with what's uncomfortable. And so through the support, through the way that we're with people, there is a real turning towards what's here when you're doing absolutely nothing to try to move towards how you think you should be. What about when you just meet how you actually are right now?
0: How long does someone come visit you for, and how long are they in the dark?
1: So after, we've been doing this for 6 years. We've had over 700 people come through here, and we've really evolved kind of the container and the offering, and it continues to evolve as we learn so much from each person who comes through here. In the early days, people would come for any amount of time, 5 days, 10, 20, 30. We've had people here for 40 days. This was years ago now. But now, people come for 5 days, 6 nights. There's 3 days, 4 nights in the dark, 24 hours once you arrive to really settle in, and then 24 hours on the back end after you emerge from the dark to integrate, kind of settle back into the light.
0: We're going to continue this conversation. Scott Berman is here. It is Darkness Retreats. Imagine for days being in the dark. We'll be right back.
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1: Could you go spend a bunch of days in the dark and be with yourself? Scott, I like to write things. I fancy myself a bit of a writer, and I'm sure you've heard that it's not about the destination. It's not about the journey, sort of the cliche of that we all saw. It's not about the destination. It's all about the journey. And I add another layer to that. So it's not about the destination. It's also not about the journey. It's about the company you keep, even if you're alone. And that part is so important. It came to me after I got divorced, and I realized, I might die alone. Who knows where this is going to go next? And that's a tough thing for a lot of people. A lot of people listening right now are alone. They do spend time with us on the radio, and they probably are in the same place that I was in, worried about being alone. If you're going to sit in the dark, it's not really about when you come out. It's not really about even being in the dark. It is about the company you're going to keep when you're sitting there in the dark, I'm sure.
2: Yeah, there's this exploration of what's here when we take it all away. And, one of the questions that some people ask is like, well, who does dark retreat? Like, what type of person would want to come, or why would someone want to come? And people come for all different reasons. People come because they want to reset. They want to unplug. They want a tech detox. They've seen some of the videos on Instagram or YouTube, and there's a curiosity of seeing that rawness and that vulnerability and the emotion. And there's just a genuine curiosity of what is here when I take it all away? What is here when I don't have culture or peers or family to really reference? Is this okay? Is it okay to actually feel this way?
1: The visual cues, I'd never thought about it, that, you know, in society as young kids, and we just had a conversation about laughter on the show, about babies, when they laugh, they feel emotion, then it turns into a feeling, and then they giggle, and then they see you react, and they're like, oh, this is good, right? And so we have those visual cues, and it does make me think of the visually impaired folks. I've never had a conversation with somebody, and I had my previous father-in-law, he was blind, and I have never had a conversation with him about how does he learn things. Isn't that crazy to think that in all of our lives, we've never considered that for someone who might be visually impaired, that that's how they've lived their entire life?
2: Yeah, totally. And it's unique, obviously, when there's conversations with people while they're in the dark of really sensing into what's going on, what's happening. And they're in there because there is that like reflexive habit to gauge, is this okay? Am I doing it right? And so there's an interesting kind of dance, like people still carry that with them. When they go into the dark, there still is this background sense, am I doing it right? And is this okay? And so there's this really unique exploration with when that's not being constantly reflected back to us, what is it that actually matters most?
1: Now, everybody's unique. When they come out, the video I saw, the guy, he sort of looked around and saw the trees, and he had feelings and emotions, and he cried. And for my observation of it, at least I took it as sort of a gratitude for how beautiful maybe life was that he had taken for granted. That's how I interpreted it anyway. What do you see that people, when they come out of that, what do they, their first initial reaction, and what's their takeaway from doing something like a darkness retreat?
2: Yeah, so it's unique, like you said, for everyone. And like, as I answer that, one of the things I will say that we find to be really important is every place that offers dark retreats are not kind of, they're not all created equal. Like where someone does a dark retreat, the way that it's held, the container, the support deeply impacts the type of experience someone actually has. And certain places may present a dark retreat as this big spirit. You're going to have this big peak experience. It's going to give you a nervous system reset. It's going to be so lovely and comforting. And then all of a sudden we've set expectations. And somebody is going to be less able to admit the challenges because now they think it's supposed to be this certain way. So we really do our best to create this field of permission to invite all of it here and without it needing to be a certain kind of experience.
1: So kind of like everyone, I mean, look, what's the outcome? Why should I do this, Scott? Well, look, you're going to find what you need to find. That's what's going to happen. We're going to make sure that we help you along the way and answer your questions so you get to where you need to get to. And just kind of drop that kind of expectation?
2: Yeah, I mean, that you'll learn something new about yourself. We're not going to say it's going to be comfortable. It's going to necessarily be uncomfortable. Like, it could be the full spectrum. You will learn something new and you will likely come into more contact with what's here that you normally don't get to see or feel because we're so busy with everything that we do. And so when somebody emerges from the dark, for some people, it could be that they were so overwhelmed that there's so much relief. They were just rescued from being stranded in the desert for 5 days that there's so much emotion. For someone else, they could have had such a close, intimate experience that when they come out, they actually feel the trees and the nature like in them that it's such an overwhelmingly beautiful experience. So there's kind of the spectrums of what it's like when somebody emerges.
1: So understanding that it's different for everybody, I'm sure that you get anecdotes from people when they leave and they go home. What are some of the tools that they seem excited about taking home in their own way that they take with them? Have you been told some stories?
2: Yeah, I think some of the maybe core themes is that people begin to realize that a lot of the things that they do in their life is because they're uncomfortable. And that they constantly push past their boundaries, they endure because they feel like that's what they're supposed to do, or the culture, the container is this is the way that you do it, to be seen as good, to be seen as strong, to be seen as whatever it is. And so how often we override what it is that we actually want to kind of fit in. And where some people then begin to see their different habits of, well, I'm doing that because I'm uncomfortable. And some people then build a capacity in the dark to be with those parts of themselves. And in being with them, there is a level of acceptance and allowance where they start to relax more with that. And so then a lot of those habits, or some of those habits and compulsions and impulses, kind of start to fall away because there's more contact, connection, care with what's actually just here underneath it all.
1: So when I went to the one retreat I went to, which was the it wasn't all quiet, but the quiet one I told you about, like, so there was no stimulation at that retreat. The only music we heard was music that was inside an organized session. And so I pulled up, I parked my car, and I was, of course, listening to Spotify as I got there. The music was playing. And then I got out of the car, and I handed in my keys, and I handed in my phone. And then 7 days later, I got my phone back, and I got my keys back, and we were done, and I left, and I started my car. And, of course, the app picks up on right away where you left off. I hadn't even considered what it was. And the first song that played was that I was listening to when I parked it was Snoop Dogg, Gin and Juice. And want to talk about an abrupt, whoa, you hear it newly. When you have had nothing for 7 days of stimulation. And then I was like, oh, that's interesting. Like, this was the place I was in when I arrived here. And then I turned it off and I drove probably an hour and a half with no music before I even felt like turning music on. One of the things they cautioned us was don't just call people right away. Just give yourself some time. And I did that. And it was remarkable to do exactly that. And, you know what I do now? Because since then, Scott, is I'll drive with just, and I'll realize I've been driving for an hour and a half with nothing on. And that's one of the skills that I took away out of this. I realize that you're pioneering a lot of stuff here, Scott. This is pretty fascinating. It sounds very wholehearted and I like that. It looks like it's a beautiful spot you're in. Holy cow. Got to go to Oregon. And I just would like you to keep in touch because I think that anything that, kindly, wholeheartedly allows people to find more of themselves on a journey is really cool. So it was really nice to meet you, Scott. Thanks for being here.
2: Awesome, Shane. Thanks for having me.
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1: 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Chris Abel joins us to bring some good news about tech and some exciting things that are coming. And the robots are always a part of it in some fashion. And I think we have a couple of different robot angles today. Chris, great to see you. ChrisAbel.com and Real Chris Abel on the socials. Let's get connected with the little robots in our phone that have been absolutely dreadful. So anything has to be an improvement at this point. What do you got?
2: Well, what we have is Apple giving new announcements at the Worldwide Developers Conference. It's an annual event in which they showcase all the new things happening in software. So you don't get new phones or hardware, but you do get to find out what's coming to our phones. And so this year, it's all about artificial intelligence, as you may expect. What's interesting, though, is that Apple is taking Google's artificial intelligence. They're saying they took the underlying technology behind Google's Gemini, and then they've taken it to make their own improvements with Apple Intelligence. And so they unveiled today that you're going to have, number one, Apple Intelligence is going to do a much better job in terms of handling tasks that involve things like audio and photographs and voice conversations, that it's going to have a much greater awareness in terms of what's happening to you in your life while it tries to perform all the other tasks we assume with AI. But it's interesting because they're doing this also not just for apps and across the operating system, but also for Siri. They're introducing a new version of Siri, Siri AI, in which Siri also will have a lot of the enhancements from Google's artificial intelligence. And so when you're having your requests with Siri, Siri's going to be able to have a longer conversation with you. You can not just ask one question, you can follow up with other questions, go back and forth and actually plan different kind of tasks. If you want to make a party, you want to book a vacation somewhere, Siri can help you out with that. You can also do a much better job of customizing Siri. You can customize her voice in terms of her pacing, in terms of her expressionism. I'm a little sad by that because I always like the idea of thinking of Siri as being an actual person that I had to kind of get to know. Instead, now Siri's become a thing that can be customized to my every little personal whim and kind of preference. I don't know if I want that. I want to kind of get to know the person that's working with me rather than someone who's built just to appeal to my little prejudices and biases. But anyways, that's where we're at. So for Apple, the big deal today was how they're using artificial intelligence to make their suite of apps and software and other devices a little more personable and, as they put it, more aware. While at the same time, even though they're using Google technology, kind of taking a dig and saying that Apple's version of this technology will include privacy. You're not going to have to worry about your information being stored or being used with anybody else's technology out there, unlike, say, Google.
1: Or because they were working with ChatGPT, weren't they? So it's a bit of a swipe at ChatGPT, too, I think.
2: Yeah. So it's interesting in terms of what they've rolled out and kind of trying to spin it because it's not a wholly Apple thing. Mm-hmm. And again, this is the first real major thing we've seen from Apple this year, and it's not a complete Apple creation. It's something that they've built on from Google's technology.
1: Which could be a good thing. I mean, it's been a couple of years since they said the Apple Intelligence was coming, right? Like, I know, by Christmas, yeah, we're going to have Apple Intelligence, and then nothing. So this is, I mean, I guess people will believe it when they see it this time.
2: Yes. Well, and they also announced today that with the new software upgrades that are coming just in general, that they're reaching back to support even older iPhones. So they're going to go back to the iPhone 11. So you may feel less pressure to have to buy an all new iPhone. Your old iPhone may still be working and get all the new enhancements.
1: Okay, that's good stuff. That's good to know because some of them have been lasting longer, which is probably a good thing too. Chris Abel is here. You can catch his YouTube channel as well. Great place to get connected, Real Chris Abel. Now you said Google and you've actually got Google next on your list. So it's a pretty good fit. I use Waze always, by the way. It's fantastic.
2: So again, Waze and Google have partnered up. So Waze is now using Google's artificial intelligence from Gemini to kind of build and offer new features. In this case, it's all about FIFA. It's about the soccer games that are going on right now. So with partnership with Google, now when you're using Waze, you're driving around, you're getting your directions, as long as the car comes to a halt, a stop, while you're paused, they'll throw up on the screen all the latest scores and stats from what's happening with the latest sports game that's happening right now. They're also going to use artificial intelligence for search capability. So in Waze, you're going to be able to search for details on booking tickets. You can also get these interactive visuals. They'll give you information about what's happening with the game, like player formations, which I have to admit, as not a huge sports fan, I don't know too much. So I'm so thankful for anything that can especially give me visuals to kind of help teach me a little bit about what's going on with FIFA right now.
1: Yeah, I have no idea. They're soccering. That's all I know.
2: They're soccering. And yes, it's weird being Canadian because we're kind of in between the UK and the American experience. So I never know whether to say soccer or football. It's like, which side should we be on as Canadians when it comes to that battle between the two sides?
1: Yeah, there's some really interesting history to the term football and soccer and how it changed and then it switched again. And I feel like I think you sound fancy when you call it football or footy.
2: Right. And then, yes.
1: You know, but you're probably like a real person because you're probably a tryhard if you call it football or footy. But then if you call it soccer, you're probably legit. I don't know how that works either. All right. Chris Abel is here. Now the big robots doing the big things as always. Chris loves the robots. We're climbing mountains now.
2: Yes. So this is interesting because the war between the United States and China, the U.S. is losing when it comes to robots. So this week we saw three interesting things from the Chinese company Unitree. First, their humanoid robots, eight of them, appeared on America's Got Talent as a dance troupe that supported a Chinese performer. They went over the audience. All four judges gave them the vote. They may go on to win. So that's Unitree. Unitree, again, their robot showed up outside of Madison Square Gardens. They're in all the news coverage of what's going on with the Knicks game right now. So again, Unitree's humanoid robot showed up. And then again, they just announced that Unitree's humanoid robot scaled to the summit of a volcano in Ecuador. So, I mean, we've seen all the robots doing their best to try to learn how to walk, then how to run, then how to be able to deal with difficult terrain. This was a big success in terms of saying, look, our humanoid robot can actually climb a mountain. In fact, Unitree says that they're now preparing to be able to send this same humanoid robot to try to climb Mount Everest. And so China is winning this war. Their robots are showing all up in terms of the United States. There are American companies that make humanoid robots. They're just not here right now. They're not in the eye, the public eye.
1: Well, yeah. I mean, I don't know which story is more amazing, Chris. I mean, the robots are doing great things, it seems. But the marketing is also off the charts. Like they're organized, the fact that they did the America's Got Talent show, the fact that they're at the basketball games. I mean, they seem to just, I mean, they're on the marketing. Maybe they're using AI for the marketing. I don't know, but they're all over it. And I mean, if they're climbing mountains and they go to the top of Everest, I mean, that's going to be a picture that is shared all over the world.
2: Totally. I mean, this is a Chinese company and yet they're finding great success in international areas. I mean, it's as if they, you know, this is the kind of stuff that you'd expect American companies to be able to do, to be that savvy. For a Chinese company to do it? Wow.
1: It's great. It's amazing things. I mean, do you think they still use a Sherpa to get to the top?
2: Well, I was wondering if that's going to end up happening. Sherpas are still there. I still hear stories about Sherpas.
1: Yeah.
2: But could they be replaced by robots?
1: I don't know. Or do they show the robots how to do it, then the robots do it? But I mean, these are people for generations that have climbed that mountain up and down and brought people up, right? Like, it's like an everyday thing for them. It's crazy.
2: I could see them sending up humanoid robots to try to recover bodies. Cause we know there's a lot of people on that trail up to Everest that never came back.
1: And so you
2: could have a recovery mission. Yeah. If you wanted, with humanoid robots.
1: Yeah, and then it melts, and then you can see that stuff, and oh, God, I like, boof. It's a crazy story. Mm-hmm. Anyway, this is great stuff. So we got robots on Everest. We got Google and Waze with World Cup stuff when you're stopped and updates. And Apple unveils Siri AI. We'll believe it when we see it, but it sounds cool. ChrisAble.com, Real Chris Able on the socials, and his YouTube channel is great too. As always, Chris, thanks for being here, brother. It's great to see you.
2: Thanks for having me. Take care, guys.
0: Your commute.
3: The right lanes are closed.
0: Day after day.
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0: Matters. So we talk. Travel. Transit riders on Spadina will be boarding buses, not streetcars.
4: So we've got about 17 buses running between Spadina Station and Queens Quay.
0: Always the latest from traffic updates
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1: The Price is Right. What a magical, magical show it has been for all of these years. Now, most of us know it with Bob Barker. There is a generation that only know it with Drew Carey. Let's talk to an expert. Corey Annotato, he's down in the States. It's buzzerblog.com and The Buzzer, I'm guessing, is all things game show, love affair, nerdy, Corey.
2: 100%. We are the premier stop for game show fans around the world to discuss the finer art and science of game shows. And one of our loves is The Price is Right.
1: Well, tell me about the love affair and why The Price is Right is special.
2: So The Price is Right has a lot of really fun things going for it. First and foremost, just from a conceptual level, it's different every single day. The amount of pricing games that they have, the amount of prizes that they can give away, the format is ripe for surprise every single day. So regular viewers are rewarded for watching and paying attention and learning, especially if they get to be on the show. And casual viewers get to see a fun, colorful time with lots of people winning lots of cool things. From a historical perspective, it's a cultural mainstay. Everyone knows about the big wheel, coming on down. If you were to go to a stock image website and you would look up game show, it's always going to look like The Price is Right, because The Price is Right culturally is the equivalent of game show in people's heads. And so there's something to say that all of the factors, the longevity, come together to be one of the greatest pieces of media ever.
1: Part of the hook has got to be the, by the way, just by being an audience member, you could be a part of it, right? Like, I mean, that's very special compared to most shows.
2: Yeah. The illusion, and it's a little bit of an illusion. The fact that you can go to the show and just by showing up, you have the opportunity to be called on down it's another one of those things that it's so pervasive in culture that that's how everyone thinks it works. There is to say, they do cast people, but sometimes if you are in line, they'll talk to you. And if they see something special in you, you could be picked to come on down. So it really is very, anyone could be there as long as you're in this, if your butt's in the seat.
1: Yeah, well, I would say, like, there's got to be a little bit of a filter to make sure that they, you know, don't get someone with a foul mouth or someone who's like Eeyore or whatever. Like, you've got to be enthusiastic and all the things. Okay, so the point of our throwback today in this conversation, Corey, is the switch between Bob Barker and Drew Carey. And I think Drew Carey does a fantastic job. I have nothing against Drew Carey. I think he's a funny dude. Like, I liked his old shows too. But he's not Bob Barker. And I think that that's a good thing. I think that, but there are people, that sort of go, no, Bob Barker was the OG. That's cool. Two different generations, same show. I think fantastic hosts, because I saw some interviews when Drew Carey got the job, how enthusiastic he was as being a super fan actually to get the job. So I, that's where it really hit me. I was like, oh yeah, like he's all in on this. This is cool. Tell me about that. How does your community of mega fans look at those two eras?
2: So I very specifically recall when the announcement of Bob Barker retiring kind of happened, the internet was very much, the game show community was wondering who's going to pick up the helm, because they're not going to cancel The Price is Right. It's a mainstay. There were a lot of names that were bandied about. Todd Newton, did the Price is Right live kind of stage tour. Mark L. Wahlberg, who hosted things like Russian Roulette and Shop Till You Drop, another consummate game show host. A lot of names were bandied about. They did a bunch of auditions as well. People like Mario Lopez and George Hamilton. who looked just like Bob Barker, except five shades more tan, which was weird. All of those people kind of came and went. The production company had an idea of who they wanted. CBS had a stronger idea of who they wanted, and they wanted Drew Carey. So it came out of left field. I remember very specifically people saying, the guy from Whose Line Is It Anyway? That guy? And so it was concerning. But when you looked a little bit deeper, the production team was the same, and it was all very long-time Price is Right employees who were going to maintain the ship. And they trained Drew on how to play all the games, all the timing and things like that. And when the first episode came up, I was in college, and I remember I took the day off to say, I'm going to stay up.
1: Wow, I'm gonna that's amazing.
2: Stay in,
1: yeah.
2: And I'm going to watch this thing on my rinky-dink little TV in my dorm room. And it was good. It was fine. The article I wrote immediately after was entitled, The Price, parenthesis, will be just fine, so don't worry about it. And it's very clear that the fact that it has continued to gain in popularity, it's still a mainstay of daytime TV, it's still a cultural mainstay, shows that Drew Carey is doing what he needs to do to be a really good host of The Price is Right.
1: Yeah, and then there's the syndication things and all the other stuff that's happened. And I mean, it's grown since he's been there, which is cool. And I mean, the guy's got to be all in on it when he basically gets to a point where, I mean, he's essentially given up his comedy stuff, which is probably a branding thing, especially for the next 5 years. By the way, you can't be making off-color jokes, in a comedy club for the next little while and causing attention in places we don't need it. And he seems to have been, bought in 100%. I mean, this is cool. Everything about it is cool. I love the show. And I've got to ask, because you are a game show guy and you love all these things with Buzzer Blog, what is the best Price is Right game? I know they're like all your babies. It's unfair, but you have to pick one.
2: I'll tell you my favorite and then I'll tell you the best one. Because those are two very different things. My favorite game is a game called Let 'Em Roll, and it is basically Yahtzee for a car. I think Cliffhangers is probably the best game.
1: Yes!
2: On The Price is Right.
1: That's my fave.
2: One of the things that Bob Barker really loved doing during The Price is Right is to recognize what he called loyal friends and true, people who watch the show all the time, people who were regulars. There are little tricks to a lot of the games that you only pick up on if you're a regular watcher of The Price is Right. Cliffhangers has one of those tricks, and it maintains that trick to this day. What is that trick? The first item is always around $25. The second item is always around $35. And the third item is always around $45. So if you bid 25, 35, 45, that little mountain climber is not going to go over the cliff, and you're going to win yourself a trip to, oh, what are they giving trips to now? Acapulco? That sounds like fun.
1: Buzzerblog.com. You can get connected with all of this. Corey Annotato, thank you very much.
2: Thank you so much.
0: Talking Toronto.
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7: From the National Newsroom of the Canadian Press, I'm Karen Rebo. The United States and Iran have reached an interim deal aimed at ending the war and reopening the Strait of Hormuz. There are plans for a signing of the deal Friday in Switzerland. However, previous announcements fell through, and what the deal contains is under dispute. U.S. President Donald Trump is trumpeting this great deal he's made with Iran, claiming it'll bring peace and security to the entire region. Here's ABC's Martha Raddatz.
8: The strait will open quickly, but they will have to check for mines. But I think the thing to remember here is this is the very beginning. This is a memorandum of understanding between these two countries. President Trump has said, you know, they promise not to have a nuclear weapon, but they really have a long way to go on this.
7: The war, launched by the U.S. and Israel at the end of February, has rattled the region and virtually shut down oil and natural gas shipments from the Persian Gulf. Prime Minister Mark Carney is heading to eastern France.

0: or to cross the historic grounds.
1: Even the hobby was ultimately defeated by former bantamweight champion Sean Sugar O'Malley in a knockout during the second round. The fight night was part of UFC Freedom 250 to mark the country's birth and recognize U.S. President Donald Trump's 80th birthday. The controversial event was sold as a celebration for all Americans, but it's taking place amid a fractured world where there's deep political divisions in the United States and Trump's tariffs and threats of annexation have upended geopolitics. The response to Zahabi's match showed the frayed relationship between Canada and the United States continues in the world of sports. Kelly Malone, The Canadian Press, Washington.
0: The main event, the UFC lightweight title, saw Justin Gaethje deal an upset to champion Ilia Topuria.
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1: It's possible AI knows more about you than you might think. But do you trust AI to know this information? Before the machines take over the world, you're going to want to hear what we've got up for you on Shane Hewitt and the Night Shift. Our attention spans are getting shorter. Mohit Rajans is here to talk about it, who I'm now just going to call Mohaj, because we're shortening everything. Mo, how are you?
2: I'm excellent, thanks.
1: And that's the end of the segment. Thanks for coming.
2: Yeah.
1: That's kind of what the internet's become, isn't it?
2: Just what would have to happen is you and I laughing offhand.
1: and then end of the clip.
2: That's what
1: our life is now. You watch everything. That's it. We would be done already if we were participating in the way the internet is getting created.
2: Yeah, it's what I refer to as the clip economy. This idea that we've gone past the fact that we like long form podcasts, long form articles even, and we're starting to see summaries on so much of our social media that it's actually becoming a point where people defend. You know, in my house with my kids, etc., when we have debates, they'll often refer to a clip that they've seen. And it got me thinking about this. And to be honest with you, Shane, I was baffled by how much of an economy this has already become online.
1: It's interesting. So people arguing or debating because they saw a clip, not because they saw the full thing in context. That's like reading a paragraph and thinking that you're now a biologist.

0: That's very true. I get that part. When we look at podcasts too, though, we can see where people tune out, right? You can see how long people are on website pages for before they tune out. And so you can kind of see these things, and there's very much a formula to this.
1: Yeah. You know, just recently, if you might have been heard of Subway Takes, it's a very popular online series where a guy will sit in a New York City subway and he'll do sort of these 4-minute hot take segments. And it wasn't until recently that I realized there's no full show. All he does is these 4-minute segments, and that's the entire thing. And now it's becoming harder for a generation to decipher between Shane doing a full 45-minute interview with an expert on something and just the clips that they might have saw, or somebody knows that the context is totally blurred when something's published 3 or 4 weeks later. And that's where I think people aren't having the conversation enough. You and I are smart enough to know that, oh, well, wait a minute, Martin Short didn't say that. That was taken out of context. Or the Prime Minister might not say something like that. But what happens to a group of people that only see the short form content and see nothing else?
0: It makes me think a lot. It makes me think about employers, actually. Like if you and I, we own a little bodega corner store, okay? Mm-hmm. And then we hire a bunch of, you know, 17, 18, 19 year olds to come work our corner store in the summertime. And when we're trying to teach them what is happening and how to be a good host in a corner store, do good business, make sure stuff doesn't get stolen, upsell people on things. How do we communicate these big picture notions of do good business, be a good salesperson, be a good employee into 20-second clips that are appealing, right? That, and how do you parent?
1: Sure.
0: In clips.
1: How do you endorse an interaction longer than a minute? Without it feeling uncomfortable. It does have this trickle down effect. We're not talking about something that kids just turn on. Social media is a part of everyone's lives when it comes, or so many people's lives, I should say. Some people are smart enough to be able to regulate things, but there are many people who will look at all of this change that's happening on their daily lives in the screen and not understand the trickle down effect of this impact, whether it is the way people can't communicate in their daily lives or the way that they consume news. I can't tell you how many people will tell me about a topic that they've seen me discuss, but not have any real distinction about what my take on the topic was. And that scares me as well. I think you and I both do enough work to try to be a little bit editorial in the work that we do. And to think that some people just reduce it to the 1-minute clip that they see can be a little bit scary as well.
0: Well, I do get text messages, and I acknowledge the people that do this, where they'll be like, hey, does he really mean the sky is green? Just tuned in. Get me caught up. And I appreciate that, because people are stepping into one of our conversations on the radio and they will say, hey, I just caught this halfway through. Is it true what he's saying? And then it's like, well, let me provide you context. Oh, okay. Now I get it. Right. And so I appreciate that part when someone texts in at 7:10:10 and just says, hey, I just caught half of that. Where can I get the whole thing? Or tell me what happened. Most of us, though, we're really great at assuming a lot, and we just step into things and go, oh yeah, that guy's a jerk. That's it.
1: I think that one interesting thing about all of this is we're going to get closer to a place where we can design our own experiences. So there are going to be places where you can create your own clips of a podcast if you want to. And that can be purposeful for you based on wanting to listen in 2-minute segments. That's the part of it that I'm looking forward to. This not this idea that we're just going to completely change the algorithm because nothing over 2 minutes is going to be good on social media. Forget that. It's that, can Shane 2 years from now revisit this conversation, put it in another language, and put it in chapters that make sense to somebody based on what they want? That's a way better way to look at it. But right now, the way it's being force-fed, it's sad to think that like a 30-minute show is competing with a series of three 3-minute clips, and they're both getting the same amount of attention, and they're not doing the same amount of work.
0: Okay, so we know that the research says our attention spans are getting shorter. Which is probably both good and bad. Is there a place for all of them? I think that, can I just draw a different parallel to see here? Like, so a movie. I'd like a nice hour and a half to 2-hour movie. Ryan, he's like, how long is the movie? 3 hours? Not long enough. I'm not going, right? So he will go and watch a longer movie. Then you see series, and we've seen more and more series, right? So a 2-minute movie would, or 2 hour movie, excuse me, would be 4 30-minute episodes or 2 1-hour episodes. But then you get these 5 6-hour storylines. They're broken up into 30-minute to 60-minute series now online on the streaming services. So again, it's a larger notion that is broken down into smaller digestible pieces for people. Turns out we binge it anyway, so it doesn't make much sense, but it does become digestible. And part of that, I think, is changing the way movies are made. And it can't be all bad, though.
1: No, the digestible part is what I want to double click on for a second. I think when it comes down to what I'm worried about with my next generation, it's that I want my kids to pay attention to the things that are important. And if everything is on a scroll or a feed and then suddenly becomes minimized as a result of whether something's a 2 minute value or a 30 second value, that's what scares me more than how many different ways somebody can digest the series or different ways somebody can get caught up on something. All of that is great for me. I truly believe that we are getting to a place where you can personalize your experience on most things, and I'm excited about that. What scares me is what the level of, if people don't think that a news story should be longer than 2.5 minutes, we're in trouble. If people don't think a book should take longer than 2 days to read, we're in trouble. And I think that this clip culture that we're in right now is really moving us more towards that. And it's important also because if you, as a parent, don't realize that, you will think your kid is informed. You will think the teachers are teaching certain things, and it will be no. Oh, they just watched a bunch of clips and therefore they think they know everything.
0: Oh, they already think they know everything, my friend. You know this. Okay. Well, how do we mitigate it? What do we do? Context. You have to say, well, did you know actually the whole story is this? Like, how do you mitigate that then?
1: I think our exposure to the different types of platforms has to be sort of re-understood. We have to understand, for example, as parents on Instagram, we might take for granted that we get a certain amount of news and information from there. We just have to know how that experience is changing. We have to know how our kids are getting information on these different platforms, because in some cases it's the Wild West and it's all ads. In some cases it's all about 2 minute clips and nothing else. We can't be ignorant to it, is what I'm saying, Shane. We can't be ignorant to changes just because they don't directly affect our lives. We have to instead look at how much time we're spending on these different platforms and understand that because these are changing, they're changing culture with us.
0: It's a conversation to me about the middleman. And in business, we've lost the middleman, the middle manager. And in when it comes to retailing, we've lost the middleman, which is the mall or the store, and we go direct to the source, we buy it online. And in AI, these clips are on one end, the whole story is on the other, and the parent's job is to be the middleman and step in and translate it and be the diplomat on how to bring other context to it. Mohit Rajans, thank you, my friend.
1: Take care.
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1: AI sovereignty. Vass Bednar is here. Vass is sovereign as an individual and smart with the AI things. So this all comes together quite nicely. Hi, Vass.
2: Hi.
1: Managing Director, Canadian Shield Institute. It's a think tank about economic sovereignty. And AI is the topic of the day today. You and I have recently spoken about AI sovereignty as a, hey, we should probably consider this. And then now it's like, we're going to make jobs and do all of the AI-ing. And then I'm going, whoa, do we need to slow down? Your takeaway from recent announcements, let's start with what's in the news.
2: A big element of what's coming out in the news is a sense of skepticism from people. And it could be that since this time last year, public sentiment towards AI has shifted a little bit, right? You're seeing more mistrust and skepticism reported not just by individuals in terms of their own personal adoption, but also businesses, right? Now, we know Canadian firms have been historically, let's say, reluctant or slow to adopt productivity-enhancing technologies. But when it comes to AI, we're seeing firms literally report back, this isn't doing kind of what it said it would, or I don't see the productivity gains that were promised here. Recent headlines related to, say, Starbucks or Pizza Pizza, right? Global multinationals saying that we are removing, they are removing, right, algorithmic management of, say, their supply chain because of all the mistakes that were made. So I really think the big takeaway from this strategy coming forward is its optimism, right? It's very optimistic about the productivity promises that this technology makes. And I don't mean to discount that, like, when applications of AI work, like, they really work, right? There are some amazing kind of stories and vignettes about what we're able to do with this that are quite powerful. But there are also really significant failures. And I think that's kind of the climate we're in. The second and maybe last thing I'll say, because I know we're going to dig into it more, is there are these other governance elements, right? Governance of how AI is produced and how AI is applied that we see foreshadowed in this strategy, but are not a core part of the strategy in that they didn't precede it. They're not part of the foundation. Examples would be new privacy legislation, which Canada has been trying to do for like 6 years, maybe a bit more.
1: Or 60.
2: Or the online harms legislation that has been forecasted. So again, a somewhat disjointed, maybe rushed, maybe, you know, something can be hasty and overdue at the same time, because this was projected to be delivered by the end of 2025, which has passed.
1: Yeah. It's kind of like the iPhone 16 Apple intelligence we were supposed to get. We got marketed, and then it didn't come, and now there's a class action lawsuit. So,
2: exactly.
1: But I do want to bring that part up of it, which is the way that we perceive it, right? We perceive, everyone perceives AI a little bit differently. Some people are not computer users, and now they're seeing their Google search change. And that's it. They're just like, how do I find my stuff now? And then people who use something like Gemini from Google extensively, you start to realize very quickly that Gemini is a pitch man. It's like it's the Herb Tarlick of used car sales that's always pitching you a product. Click here and pitch the product, because if you click on it through Google, they get paid too, right?
2: Exactly.
1: And so, but then there's other people that use maybe like a Claude that is a little bit more square and is a little bit more businessy. And then you get into some of the other more business driven ones. And so I think everyone sees that stuff and then they can't put their finger on the government's going to use AI. And they're like, well, are they going to use the pitchman, or are they going to use the guy that hacks into my stuff, or where's it going to land? And I think that filter matters.
2: The filter absolutely matters. Absolutely matters. Again, the strategy just start to get at like who and what is producing the technology. It makes great strides towards supporting more sovereign, which is exactly what we talked about, right? Sovereign kind of foundational technologies is pretty explicit about investing, again, foreshadowing in that kind of national champion model. Canadian companies, we want to grow and scale. Canadian AI firms develop an advantage there, and some recognition that historically we've had We've excelled in research and development, but we don't capture, we tend to not capture value from that, kind of in the intellectual property value chain, but still very hazy. Like, what should we do?
1: We just like to give away patents, is what it is, Vass.
2: I mean, that's sort of the Canadian way, right? GLPs, too, like the science kind of happened here. But the patenting didn't occur. Yeah, that's right.
1: And the University of Toronto has a long list of things too that they've done. Yep.
2: Yeah. So we can definitely level up there. I mean, look, it's a strategy. It puts a lot of things in the window. There were six pillars that were previewed as part of the spring economic statement. So we already were sort of getting a picture of, you know, a lot's going to be kind of happening at once around AI. And I think that's why you're seeing a lot of people sort of comment or feel, wow, you know, we're packaging this as a strategy. It feels a little bit jumbled, like, wow, we're trying to do kind of a lot at once. What is the sequencing? Do we know that these investments and firms are going to have the return and promise? And like, are we driving a little bit too hard on pushing firms to adopt? Like, I cannot think of a time in our history with technology when there was such a when the presumed role for the state was so strong, right, that we needed to use taxpayer dollars to kind of force or accelerate adoption. And that's the question with AI. Like, is AI closer on the spectrum of like printing press to Beanie Baby, which is not the best spectrum? You know, is it closer to this really enabling foundational technology that's truly going to revolutionize our everyday? Or is it increasingly closer to a speculative asset that cannot hold the promises that its producers make, right? I think we have a lot of evidence in like this area of the spectrum of sort of failures and overpromising and under-delivering, and not enough on this side. But this strategy for Canada takes as a given or, you know, a fact that this technology is kind of universally magnificent, and we just need to chug that Kool-Aid a little bit faster if we want to have a more productive economy.
1: Which is crazy to think when you consider there still are conversations specifically about we need to get high-speed internet everywhere. Right, like we don't even have that. We're like, and so yeah, they're talking about this, but there is a separation between adoption and then, by the way, we don't want these big boxes in our neighborhoods or in our forests.
2: No one wants a data center.
1: Like, yeah. So we got to be data sovereign, but not in my backyard. Seems to be the notion. I mean, when you cut to just the business of it, we're quite well suited with air temperature, access to water, space. I mean, we are quite well suited when it comes to all of this, and to not take advantage of it in some fashion would be kind of mind blowing. But I mean, I get it. Like, I wouldn't want one next door.
2: Neither would I. We are seeing significant investments in the energy grid anticipated in that strategy. And what's good about that is, you know, to further cement and accelerate our advantages in quantum computing, we're going to need more energy, right? So this is an investment that Canada, again, what is the role of the state in all this? Boosting our energy capacity to support these technologies is very important, and that is a significant element. It's impossible to ignore that increasingly we're seeing a kind of public revolt and rejection of data centers, data center productions. Like, they're just not sustained job creators, and people are appropriately quite concerned about the environmental effects, as well as like the sound pollution that I've been reading a little bit about, you know, what it is like to experience living near
1: a giant typewriter all day.
2: Typewriter. Oh, I haven't heard that.
1: No, I'm just kidding.
2: I haven't heard it described that way.
1: Yeah. It's just a bunch of giant typewriters in a big box. All right, Vass Bednar is here, Managing Director, Canadian Shield Institute, think tank about economic sovereignty. Now, sovereignty is such an interesting word because sovereignty doesn't seem to be really respected very much when the government's doing it to make sure everyone adopts it. So we're going to talk about this coming up. How are we adopting it, and how are we processing all of this? Excuse the pun. When we come back, stand by.
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1: Shane Hewitt and the Night Shift. Vass Bednar is here. AI is the conversation. Adoption is so much more. Managing Director, Canadian Shield Institute. A think tank about economic sovereignty. Sovereignty. Yes. When the government's doing it, sovereign for Canada, not very sovereign for the sovereigns.
2: I see what you're saying in pushing adoption. We're not respecting people's choice and autonomy enough when it comes to AI. There's this idea that all post-secondary students will have more access to AI. One wonders if that's just signing a really big check to foreign, American hyperscalers. I don't see it as completely disrespectful. What I actually see is a somewhat disrespectful premise is that trust is low, and in order to build trust, we just need to build people's literacy, right? So saying that low trust is a function of like not understanding AI enough, I think is materially incorrect. I think low trust is the result of a product that has come to the market very early that relies on everyday people a lot of the time, right? In terms of these open large language models to test and tinker and refine them and just makes promises it can't keep. I was sort of joking with a friend yesterday, and you'll see, Shane, I'm not as funny as I hope to be, but the plane I took to Ottawa yesterday, I am not an aviation expert, right? I don't have a PhD in physics. I don't have high literacy of how that airplane works, but I trust it. I trust it because it's a regulated product that, has a seatbelt and keeps me safe and does what it says it's going to do, which it takes me to the correct destination in the time that was projected. That's what makes me trust it. So what makes me trust it is that, this is cyclical, it's trustworthy. And if people feel that this technology tends to not be trustworthy, for instance, when Microsoft's terms and conditions say that Copilot is for entertainment purposes only, it makes sense to me that when people are forced to integrate Copilot in their everyday jobs, they're sort of just throwing up their hands and being like, this feels ridiculous. Like,
1: Can I give you one example of that?
2: Yes, tell me.
1: It just happened to me. So I don't know if you follow these things, but most other people, Anthropic, which is Claude, has changed their billing. Now, the billing doesn't have it doesn't have like a ticker at the top like the fuel pump does of how many tokens you use. Mm-hmm. But now you can scale. How hard does it work? Easy, hard, and each one uses more tokens. The longer your chat is, the more tokens it uses because it has to read more. You never know when you're going to run out of tokens. That's another thing. That's part of that business is not adopting this.
2: Yeah,
1: bit and piece. So it said to me, I had asked it, I use it to go into, say, a transcript of our conversation when did Vass talk about sovereignty? Give me the timestamps.
2: Okay. Right?
1: And so it goes through and it reads the transcript and says it was at 7:22, it was at 10:01, whatever. Mm-hmm. So, and then it screwed up. And I said,
2: how bad?
1: Really bad.
2: Super bad.
1: And I
2: time
1: said,
2: stamp or, okay.
1: Yeah. And so it was way off topic. It said things that weren't even there, that weren't even in the transcript. And I said, well, wait a second. Your rules are you have to verify everything in the transcript. You're not supposed to fabricate anything. And if anything I ask you does not make sense, you're supposed to stop.
2: Yeah.
1: And it says, that's fair. I won't do it again. And then I said, but you will do it again. And then it said, well, you're probably right. I will. But I'm going to try not to. And then I said, but you keep, I have said, explain to me why setting you to a hard mode that uses more tokens is better for me because you're not more effective. And I said, I want a refund, as I said. And it said, I don't have the authority to access that part of the model to give you a refund. And I said, well, this sucks. You're not worth it. And then it said to me, it says, well, ask me again. And if I get it wrong and have to redo it, I won't charge you any tokens. And then he said, but I thought you just said you couldn't access your token things. And it says, yeah, you're right. I shouldn't have said that. I can't give you free tokens.
2: Oh my gosh. Yeah.
1: And all it was reading a transcript. right? And every single one of those exchanges cost me my allowance of usage. And so people who are thinking, oh, the government's going to have a handle on this to implement it in all aspects of our life and build it, when our experience of it is there is no AI police, none.
2: You know, in the digital economy, we don't have true barriers to access the market, right? We saw this with like app stores. The app store is like our super powerful regulator. It's the gatekeeper between what's on our phones and what's not. Whereas if you're creating like a medical device or a physical device, there are particular standards that we hold technology to, right? And technology can be hard or soft. I sometimes joke, like, I don't have to triple check my calculator, you know? And this is maybe just where we are with foundational models and kind of what's out in the market. But a couple of years ago, the Bank of Canada didn't go all in on NFTs or cryptocurrency. And that was smart. Thank goodness. One wonders if we are at a peak of a hype cycle when it comes to AI, and we're rushing forward on adoption in the hopes, because like we are desperate to create a more productive country, and then underinvesting in the true expression of our sovereignty, which is responsible governance.
1: Can I get another great example of this too?
2: Yeah, you have good examples.
1: 100 years ago, people were afraid to walk into a room that had electric lights.
2: Sure.
1: Some people were, they thought it was mystical voodoo, right? I'm not going in that room. It's going to kill me.
2: Electricity is incredible.
1: Right.
2: Yeah.
1: So what happened was, is that, yes, some places burned down because they weren't set up properly. And through the course of time, there became, in our case, the CSA. And they put in standards on things like electricity. And what do we all have and nobody even thinks twice about today? Electricity. Right? And so people have every right to be scared. But at the same time, there was a reason why people thought it was voodoo.
2: Right, because it came to the market maybe in a less reliable way, or in a way that was undergoverned or ungoverned. I mean, in 1999, it was the U.S. administration that explicitly took a position of, actually, I forget what they call it, a permissionless innovation. Sorry, where they were basically like, we're just gonna step back. We want to throw spaghetti at the wall and sort of see what happens with new technology, and. You know, we're all suffering for that now. Canada sort of echoed that. Now we're trying to catch up a lot of the time, and there's only so much that you can do kind of downstream or after the fact. Again, sovereignty is about governing the economy you have in like a proactive and appropriate fashion. So that, to me, it's like I do keep coming back to this gap of like, how are we governing the creation and adoption of technology? Investing in Canadian firms, I understand. Investing in capacity that's here, totally understand and appreciate. I do think it's novel that the government is foreshadowing, you know, when we invest in certain companies, we may take an equity stake. You know, historically, the Canadian government has not seen the direct upside from the significant investments it often makes in firms. And, you know, arguably takes on risk in order to do. I don't want to make it seem like there's nothing I admire or appreciate in here. Look, there's also a total Easter egg that I haven't even told you about, which is, and Mark Carney articulated this, Prime Minister Carney from the podium, when we see the privacy legislation that has been long awaited, they mention the two words surveillance pricing. That's important for Canada. That is an acknowledgement of how algorithmic systems are being applied when excessive data about an individual is used to calibrate a price that's for them or for people like them. Again, that's why it sort of can feel overwhelming to flip through the like 40-ish, maybe 52 pages to learn more.
1: Well, surveillance pricing is going to be our next conversation as I invite you to come back to talk about this more, meaning that you you get charged differently than the guy next to you because they know more about you.
2: Yeah.
1: It's a wild notion to think, and I would just plant this question mark on the way out the door. Is the Canadian government investing in this so heavily because they've seen this, they've already started to invest in it, that hype cycle is at its peak, and they've already started to see the escalating costs, and they're going, uh-oh. And it's possible that that's the case too. So more to talk about with Vass Bednar, as always, so smart, managing director, Canadian Shield Institute. It's a think tank about economic sovereignty. Vass, as always, thank you.
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1: ReadTheLine.ca. Matt Gurney, Mr. Sunshine, is here. It's nice to see you there, Sunshine. How are you?
19: living the dream.
1: Readtheline.ca is a great online paper, if you will. Articles, writers, opinions, facts, investigations, releases. Can't get this anywhere else stuff at readtheline.ca, and you can subscribe to it. And there's a new article here. We have changed Canada before. We can do it again. From whom has been created this thing?
19: It was written by Ken Bozenkohl, longtime conservative operative, federally and provincially in Alberta. He's a guy who knows his way around conservative politics, and he's Albertan. And he's a federalist. He doesn't have any time or patience for the separatists. And what he decided to do, you know, one of the themes, and I'm trying to present this respectfully, where there are a lot of Albertans who are frustrated and they don't think they can get anything done in Canada, and they think they would have more freedom and more autonomy to pursue their own agenda if they were either an independent country or, in some cases, based on the polls, if they were an American state. That's the argument for separatism, right? Canada's holding us back and we would do better without them. And what Ken is arguing, based on his career, is that that's actually nonsense. That Alberta conservatives have proven to be an almost uniquely effective political force within this country. And he talks about how many of the early priorities, things that Albertans were identifying, Alberta conservatives were identifying in the 90s as things that had to happen. Canada needed to do these things. Most of them happened. Most of them happened over the years and have, in fact, in some cases become so mainstreamed that the Liberal Party federally has now adopted them as national policy. So, you know, Ken isn't trying to suggest that there aren't any problems. He's not trying to suggest that Alberta wins every fight or that Alberta's gotten everything it asked for, because of course it hasn't and of course it doesn't. But in the main, Alberta, and especially Alberta conservatives, according to Ken, have been a pretty effective political force in this country and have been very, very good at getting what they wanted to the benefit not only of Alberta, but Ken would say, and I would agree with him, most Canadians.
1: Can I read the first paragraph? Is that okay?
19: You have my permission.
1: Okay, so here's what it is. It's at readtheline.ca. I confess I'm getting tired of the selective amnesia. To hear Alberta separatists talk, one might think that the last 20 years of conservative activism had simply never happened in this country. They seem to have an ironclad memory for every grievance going back to 1905, some of which I share, but routinely forget this province's many successes, the many times Alberta has led rather than left this confederation. It's a great piece, and it goes on to say things like, as if nothing were ever done before, this is not just defeatist, it's historically wrong. And I think that's one part of the narrative here, Matt, that most people haven't asked the question of. What if the narrative that it's broken is somebody's agenda? And I think we should ask that.
19: Yeah, we should. One of the points that I make, Shane, and I'm not shooting down what you're saying here at all, but one of the things I just think it's important to keep in mind is people will say to me often in my line of work, yeah, but Matt, that's just your opinion. Yeah. Or you have an agenda. That's right. Everybody does. I'm just pretty open about it. Like my agenda is generally a pretty benign one, you know, but like I believe that there are good ways of doing things and there are bad ways of doing things. I believe there are things we should be doing. I believe there are things we shouldn't do. I believe there are things we're doing that we should stop doing. That's my agenda. My agenda is my desire to see solutions I believe would be effective enacted. So is there an agenda? 100%. That's normal. Agendas are good. We should all have one. We should all know what they are and we should all be open about that. The issue we have in this country is how do we go about advancing our agenda? Are we doing it in a cooperative, friendly way? Or are we basically going, the hell with you, the hell with your agenda, I'm taking my ball and going home? Unfortunately, that seems to be the vibe in a lot of places.
1: Things get inconvenient and nobody wants to work through it. It's like, now I quit. I mean, if you look at friends in your life, maybe yourself and myself, like how we go through things, how many times a day does something become inconvenient and we're just like, I don't need this. And we move on. Like it's just, okay, but that's not how life works. That's not how relationships work. All of that. And are we lifing right now? Like we're just getting sucked into the convenient lazy.
19: Do you mean you and I, or do you mean, is that a broader question?
1: Oof, I don't know what I actually meant, to be honest. I think you could maybe answer wherever you feel most comfortable, because that's just how honestly the question came out.
19: One of the great blessings of my life, and in probably in some ways one of the curses, has been that I'm very easy to please. I am not a hard guy to impress. And my emotional state, kind of as a baseline, is sort of bemused contentment. Something has to go really right or really wrong to knock me out of a pretty narrow emotional range. And one of the things I have noticed about my fellow humans is that people seem to really crave the higher emotions. And right now we live in an era where if you want to be angry all the time, it's really easy. It is so, so easy to be angry and afraid and threatened and anxious all the time. And I don't think most of us are wired that way. I think it's a very small percentage of the population that's wired this way. But we have built, without meaning to, a series of interconnected light-speed data devices that will give you all the evidence you need on a day-to-day basis that the world sucks, that everything's wrong, that people hate you, that you can't win, that everyone's out to get you. You know, I just yesterday, a couple days ago, The Line published a piece written by Andrew McDougall, and he just did a tour of Normandy and was retracing the steps of his grandfather, who fought there after D-Day and fought there for a month before he was wounded and his war was over. And someone responded to me directly as one of the Line's editors and said, "What do you think the men who fought on those beaches for Canada would think of the country they have today? They would be so ashamed." I thought about that and I'm like, you know what? This country's got a lot of things wrong with it. There's a lot of things that piss me off about this country. And I've made a whole career about talking about them and trying to fix them. But if you could go back in time and tell those boys dying on the beaches of Normandy in the sand that they were going to help create an 80-year run of unprecedented prosperity, stability, and almost total peace, they probably would have taken it. I said to the person who asked me this, I'm not denying for a moment that this country has problems. But if your assessment of things is that the people of 1944 would look at us and think they were the lucky ones, that you have got to delete your social media accounts and go for a walk. Because that's the kind of conclusion you only get when your brain gets rotted by too much time reading negative stuff on social media. And looking at what Ken wrote at The Line, just to bring this full circle, 20 years of incredible, like, objective success by conservatives from Alberta in this country. But if you listen to some of them, they've never gotten anything done. What you believe is as much a product of what you choose to pump into your brain as anything that's actually out there in an objective sense. And I think all of us would benefit from making better choices.
1: Matt Gurney, readtheline.ca. Insightful. Ken's article is worth reading. 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And if you subscribe, they will send you links and stuff too, which is pretty awesome. It's very touching, Matt. And I think it's very important. Thank you for saying it.
19: Thank you.
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0: And go.
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2: From the National Newsroom of the Canadian Press, I'm Karen Rebo. The U.S. and Iran have reached an initial agreement to end the war and reopen the Strait of Hormuz. It could allow desperately needed oil and gas to reach the global market, giving relief to the economy more than 3 months since fighting began. U.S. President Donald Trump confirms it's a great deal, and he has authorized an end to the U.S. naval blockade of Iranian ports. Iran signaled that implementation of the agreement would not start, though, until the signing, which Pakistan says will take place Friday in Switzerland. Prime Minister Mark Carney heads to eastern France today for the start of the G7 summit. Before leaving Ireland yesterday, Carney said he expects geopolitics and the American-Israeli war in Iran to loom large over this week's discussions. He also said the U.S. will remain important in a new world order. But he added no single country or institution can provide all the answers.
3: What one can't do at this point in the rapidly shifting world order is to rely on one set of institutions, one grouping, one country to provide the answer. You have to know what you want, what you need, how you serve your citizens, and then go out and get it.
2: Carney said countries will form different coalitions depending on the issue being addressed. The funeral for an Ontario provincial police officer who was killed on the job last week has been scheduled for later this week.
4: Constable Tyrone Bully was struck by a vehicle in the northern town of Hearst, about 520 kilometers east of Thunder Bay, as officers carried out an investigation. Police say a service for the 29-year-old will take place Thursday at Mississauga's Sports and Entertainment Center. They say it won't be open to the public. Bully's family, other police officers, military members, and other dignitaries are expected to attend. The OPP says there will be a designated location for the public to watch the procession and the funeral service via live stream. An 18-year-old man has been charged in Bali's death. Aaron Sousa, The Canadian Press.
2: Federal investigators begin work today at the scene of a deadly skydiving plane crash.

0: and was acquitted of the other two. Hoiby had been charged with sexually assaulting four women who were asleep or otherwise unable to resist between 2018 and 2024. This is the Canadian Press.
1: In this sports, is Jim Richards on News Talk 1010, Toronto.
2: Deb, once upon a time, did a topic where she had... I want to be careful here. I'm pretty sure she's not happy with me. I texted her during Jerry's show letting her know that my Uber driver had to go to the washroom. And, I don't know when I tell you that I let him, they ask you if it's okay. What are you going to say? But Deb had said, you know, at one point that she said no, they were kind of running late for the airport. They wanted to get to the airport on time, and she said, no, I'd rather not, or maybe just an outright no. And I don't know if you know what somebody's dealing with. Could they have some sort of medical issue? So today, and this is kind of where I might be on Deb's side, where I got picked up. And not 10 seconds after the car door closed and we started rolling, did he say, I have to go to the washroom, do you mind? And at that point, first thing I thought of was my good friend, Deb Hutton. What would Deb do? Deb would say no. It crossed my mind. I don't want to get too graphic. But could tell that he needed to go. Okay. And what am I going to say at that point? I mean, I did again. Reminded me of my dad who used to say, hey, you should have gone before we went. And my dad would say that in Kingston when we left Toronto for Montreal 2.5 hours ago. Trish, you're on News Talk 1010.
3: I would never say no. And I, you know, when you first started telling the story, I thought the guy asked if he could use the loo in your house.
2: No, I was at Canadian Tire.
3: Oh, gosh. Okay, so I would never let somebody come into my house. But of course you would. You're a decent human being. Of course you would.
2: Am I?
3: Of course you are, Jim.
2: Okay. Yeah, but these guys, the other thing is, taxi cab drivers, I think, they get paid for the amount of time the ride's going to cost, but Uber drivers just get paid on the distance. So it's not like he's racking up the bill.
3: Absolutely. And I think, you know what, sometimes people schedule get off or, you know, may have had something more to drink extra or whatever. You just got to be a human being.
2: I think you're right. Thank you. And this dude, at a certain point, okay, all right, already with the I'm sorry's, because he gave me like a million I'm sorry's, sir. Blah, blah, blah, blah, blah. I don't mean blah, blah, blah, blah, blah, like he was being inauthentic. I meant, okay, I don't have a problem with it. I really don't. I mean, I would have preferred that you didn't pick me up, but I don't have a problem. John?
4: Hey, Jimbo. How are you?
2: I'm good, thank you, sir.
4: I actually would say no for the following reason, and I'm getting a little ticked off with Uber because even at Toronto Airport, when I called them and I'm standing in the pickup area, and the car is approaching me. As soon as he approaches me and I get in, all of a sudden I see that there's a waiting time charge. So he's charging me an extra 30 cents, 45 cents.
2: Is that a legit thing?
4: Yeah, for waiting. And he wasn't even waiting. He showed up and picked me up right away. So I'm going, listen, if you're going to charge me a waiting charge, I'm going to charge you for going to the bathroom, man.
2: Yeah, well, on that, I wouldn't paint all Uber drivers based on that, but if he does that to you, then I would in that circumstance.
4: Yeah, for sure. No, but it's happening a lot lately where they show up and they click when they haven't even stopped the car yet.
2: Yeah.
4: And it starts charging you because you're not in the car.
2: Oh, I didn't know that. That's not cool.
4: Oh, take a look at your bill. It's nickel and diming you. And I called Uber about it. I said, what's going on here, guys? And it was a new charge just in the last year.
2: Well, that's a fine charge. But my problem with that charge is that you're going to get judged based on you had to make the guy wait, meaning that he might not give you 5 stars, might give you 2 stars or whatever.

0: because you made him wait and time his money in their business. So it's got to be one or the other, where if you're coming down from a condo, people should already be down in the lobby.
1: I totally agree with that. But I'm outside my house, or I'm in the pickup area at the airport. There is no waiting charge, man. Like, what's going on here?
0: Thank you very much. I appreciate it. Let me read a text. I don't have a problem with it. Says the man while complaining live on the radio. Interesting. Did that occur to anybody else? Am I complaining about it? I don't. Anyway, that's from Robert, the boss. Let me tell you, Jess, let me read you back. Deb wasn't necessarily happy with me because I was doing this. I forgot that she was filling in for Jerry. She didn't like the way I was talking. I texted her at 11:19. It said, Uber driver. Okay, the language might not be cool. Uber driver is taking a dump at Tim's. I'll keep you updated, I said. She responds, I'm disappointed in you for not telling him no. And I responded, I could smell that he needed to go really badly. She texted me back, OMG, just stop already. That Deb. Our Deb, huh?
2: This is Jim Richards on News Talk 1010, Toronto.
0: There was a topic that was maybe a couple of weeks old where there was a principal on with Jerry, and Deb talked about it as well, on how washrooms in schools have been places that aren't necessarily safe. Some of the younger kids maybe in high school might be intimidated by the older kids who just hang out in the bathroom, and they're vaping. And I don't know, maybe the kids are being made fun of, the younger kids, they're being bullied. But this is that principal on with Jerry talking about that scenario. And what I thought was interesting, and maybe everybody knows this but me, because I don't have any kids, but nobody smokes anymore.
3: You're not lighting up a whole cigarette. You're not necessarily getting a smell maybe that's making it so obvious for you. Sometimes kids just turn on a device and have something quickly in the bathroom. I guess they refer to it as a hall, and then they can just turn it off and come right back to class. I suppose that's some of the accessibility of using a vape. We definitely do not see smoking in high schools as much anymore. Certainly, I haven't seen it in a number of years.
0: Which I thought was certainly interesting, and Jerry followed up with...
4: Is there a big prevalence of smoking marijuana in school?
3: No, not in my experience.
0: Okay, so a lot of people are listening right now going, yeah, we knew all of this already. The message about smoking, I still see young people smoking. But the message of smoking, does it finally resonate, or just this is more convenient or cool or affordable? And there are some, and I've said this before, not on the air, but I tell my people who vape, I don't know if you'd be better off smoking. Now, don't write that down. Don't say you heard the guy on the radio say it, so it must be true. That probably is not good advice. But the prevalence of vaping with young people, I do think is problematic. I wanted to take that to the health concerns that we should really have about this. And we are currently joined right now by Trish Tulloch, who specializes in adolescent medicine at KMH and a professor at U of T. First of all, Trisha, thank you very much for your time.
5: Yep, thank you so much for having me.
0: In my intro, were you like, where has this guy been? How does he not know this?
5: Not so much. And I think it's important that you've highlighted the really critical piece here, which is that vaping among youth is now the most common form of nicotine exposure.
0: Yeah.
5: And you've also highlighted that point around cigarette smoking. So over the past two decades, we've seen a significant decline with respect to youth accessing or consuming cigarette smoking.
0: So I don't want to, it shouldn't be an either or on smoking, but and I don't even know if this is part of the education that you want people to have when talking about the dangers of vaping. My lungs can, to a certain extent, recoup from smoking, but if you have serious damage from vaping, they can't, is my understanding.
5: It's a tricky, tricky topic. Mainly what I would say here is that we do not have all of the data with respect to the longer longer-term outcomes with respect to vaping. And so maybe just to speak more specifically to the exposure with respect to lungs. Okay. So vaping devices, it's heated up liquid. The liquid becomes an aerosol. It's deeply inhaled into the lungs. And the aerosol doesn't just contain nicotine. It also contains chemicals and toxins that irritate and inflame the airways. So some of these substances can worsen asthma symptoms, for example. They can trigger new respiratory symptoms, coughing, shortness of breath, etc. And we're seeing youth who vape present with breathing concerns even when they were previously healthy.
0: Yeah.
5: So one of the challenges is that the standard lung tests often look normal, especially earlier on. So this means that a young person may feel reassured that there's no harm. But what we're actually seeing is with more and more of the studies, that with more sensitive imaging, we're seeing that the smaller airways are impacted. So we're seeing more signs of inflammation, which I think over time we'll get a better sense of what this means in terms of longer term implications. So the real message is that from a clinical standpoint is that, yes, we don't know, and we would hope that young people are not initiating vaping.
0: There's a lot of times when in news you can say, well, yeah, I changed my mind. Like, there's like a lot of gotcha moments in the news business, Tricia, where people can say, yeah, I changed my mind because there's new evidence available now. But how do you get that message across to younger people when, as you say, unfortunately, we know that it's not going to be good, but the jury's kind of out on the real damage it's going to do?
5: So it's a great question. I think at the end of the day, really, it's having an opportunity to engage with the young person about why they're using. So I often talk about this being the tip of the iceberg. So in our clinics, in our clinical setting, when I see a young person who presents to my clinic, if vaping comes up as a presenting concern, I see this again as the tip of the iceberg. Typically, there's other concerns that are underlying their initiation of vaping. So that's, again, this opportunity to really have a conversation about why did we get to this point where we're vaping, and to a point where oftentimes if they're coming to our clinic, we're at a point where there's a dependence and they're seeking, hopefully seeking support. Maybe it's a parent that's kind of nudging them along the way. But
0: Doctor, thank you very much for your time. Really appreciate it.
5: No problem. Thank you.
0: Dr. Tricia Tulloch, who specializes in adolescent medicine at KMH and also a professor at the University of Toronto.
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0: All right. This story we were fascinated by yesterday, and I think it keeps on getting better with the Peel Police with their press conference earlier today about this individual who was flying for Air Canada and he didn't have a pilot's license.
29: This investigation and the details surrounding it read like a movie script. It was a complex fraud and forgery investigation involving allegations against a former commercial airline pilot. It was initiated after a regulatory review by Transport Canada into the licensing requirements and credentials of a commercial airline pilot who was working for the victim, Air Canada.
0: Air Canada, the victim. And I get it, because this was fraud in calling them the victim. So I understand that. But I also would wonder, I would think, like I said earlier, when I rent a car, I give the driver's license and they give it a once over to make sure it's a legit driver's license before I can rent the car. And by the way, there kind of was a movie, was there not?
30: I'll tell you what I am sure of. You're going to get caught one way or another. It's a mathematical fact. It's like Vegas. The house always wins.
31: Carl, I'm sorry, but I have to go.
30: You didn't call just to apologize, did you?
31: Wait a minute.
30: You have no one else to call.
0: What's Tom Hanks and Leonardo DiCaprio, Catch Me If You Can, although DiCaprio in that movie was not a... He played a pilot, but he didn't fly any planes. This dude at least seems like he had a record as a pilot. The whole thing, I think, is really interesting. We're joined right now by John Torrey Jr., who is a pilot and is our aviation expert. John, thank you very much for your time.
32: Jim, pleasure to be here. Thanks.
0: The guy, I'm not saying any of this is good, but It does sound like the guy, what's really alarming here is it sounds like the guy could have got a pilot's license and didn't necessarily had to go down this road. It might have been the path of least resistance for him to make it super easy on him.
1: So let's be clear that he did, according to everything that's been released publicly, he did have a pilot's license, and he, according to the public information, he served in the Canadian Forces where he flew, I believe, helicopters, yeah. And then he got his commercial pilot's license, and what it is alleged that he failed to do was to go and get the next level up, which is the highest level of license called the Airline Transport Pilot's License, which you need in order to be the captain of an airline aircraft, but not to be the co-pilot. So the co-pilot, he had a sufficient license for that, so the change occurred. The fraud is alleged to have began around 2009 when he was promoted and then did not hold the appropriate credentials.
0: And that would have been, and we're not led to believe in that somebody who has acquired those things, I'm guessing he just, you would look at that and be alarmed at the stupidity there because it seems like he would have been qualified enough to get that captain's license without doing any of this.
1: I will tell you, having written those the exams and met that requirement twice, both in Canada and in the United States, it's a lot of study. It's 2-3 hour exams that are very technical in nature and very precise, and written in sort of government speak for anyone who's written a driver test, for example. But they're not at all insurmountable. In fact, it's considered sort of the normal progress of things. So yeah, it is. Mind-boggling to me as to why he is alleged to have elected to go down the path he did. I mean, he literally got into a criminal enterprise, allegedly, as opposed to just going and getting this license, which for most working pilots is seen as the culmination. It's seen as one of your goals is to get this license, and most people go out and get it as soon as they can. So it's very curious, and I think there's, as always, more to the story. I'm very curious about this one.
0: So tell us from your understanding and what we heard from the police earlier today, it's just a normal kind of once over of every pilot's documentation, or was there something that raised a red flag for them to take a look at the guy?
1: They said in the press release that they were doing a routine audit of documents at the Toronto Pearson office. Now, I don't know if that meant the Air Canada office or the Transport Canada office. And the part that is unclear is whether this investigation was originated at the request of Air Canada or through an anomaly through Transport Canada. What I can tell you is Transport Canada will randomly sample flight test reports that have your license number on it. And that if they randomly sampled his after a flight test, and they, by the way, are also increasing the amount of automation and digitization they use in the process of just routinely approving flight tests. And we have to remember these pilots, airline pilots, undergo flight reviews and flight tests every 6 months. And so the frequency with which you're interacting with the system is higher. It probably just got flagged somewhere and then it caused somebody to look at it. At first glance, you would look at it and say, well, this is obviously an anomaly in the system because he's been a pilot, he's been a captain for 17 years. Something's wrong, and then you would go and start looking it up and tracing it back, and then that's probably where the public end of the investigation ends. But yeah, it sounds like they caught it, they flagged it, and then they dug deeper into it, and then probably very quickly became aware they were dealing with something unusual.
0: Okay, dig deeper on that. When you say that there are these pilot tests that pilots have to do regularly, are you suggesting that during that test maybe he was not great at something, so they looked deeper at his credentials and then they discovered it? Or in doing those tests, somebody's kind of taking a look at his documentation at the same time they're testing him?
1: So the test that you undergo, it's like, it is a flight test. You do it in a simulator, but it is a flight test. And it's sort of agnostic as to what your qualification level is, whether you're the captain or the co-pilot, the right seat or the left seat, because everybody's trained to the same standard at the front of the airplane. And so both pilots have the same ability to operate the plane. The document review or the flag would have come later in processing, especially if he had presented, as he's alleged to have done, forged documents. They would have no reason to be reviewing his documents. He's a guy, he was a captain for 17 years.
0: Yeah.
1: So they are 16 or whatever the number is. So they wouldn't have any reason to review these documents. And so, no, I think probably what happened was it got flagged somewhere and then started getting looked into.
0: Okay. So, as we heard the police officer described the victim of the fraud being Air Canada, I would suggest maybe more likely the people who were the passengers of any of those flights would be the true victims of not knowing, you know, what the, whether the credentials held. There is no onus on the airline to, hey, we believe the accreditation. We just assume that everybody, when they sign off on their papers, isn't, pulling a fast one. There's no, kind of, bar that an airline has to hold itself to?
1: Oh, and the airlines do, and I would assure you that this airline, as being a top airline in the, one of the top global airlines, they would have done all the things. But let's also remember that this guy got hired by them prior to the alleged fraud when he did hold the appropriate credentials, and then he went through their upgrade process. So the question is, at that point, he would have come back and said, oh yeah, I didn't have the A-level license before, and now I have it. And so they upgraded him, and probably everything was going swimmingly in terms of his training and his abilities and his on-the-job performance. And so they said, I should add, for an airline to go and query a pilot's qualifications, it's a very specific process. It doesn't just happen automatically. I suspect one of the recommendations that may come out of this is to make this more automatic and routine. At first glance, I would say they truly are the victim, because they were harmed to the tune of millions of dollars of a pilot, you know, masquerading. And had there been an incident with him at the controls, it would have been very bad for the airline from a legal standpoint, in addition to the incident itself being bad. But yeah, I would say my guess would be, not having seen any details, that the airline acted entirely reasonably. And by the way, as does every airline where this happens, and it happens from time to time. I remember it happening 20 years ago in Canada and WestJet.
0: Okay. At the end of all of this, are you like, as somebody who's done all of those things, are you like, yeah, I could see how you could get away with it? Or are you like, wow, that's a shocker?
1: Definitely can see how people get away with it, especially with how good people are at creating fraudulent documents and printouts, and especially with AI, although this is alleged to have happened long ago. In the old days, when the licenses were made of paper, now they look like passports. When they were made of paper, yep, people would smudge them and simulate, or, you know, alter them much more regularly, and they would just get caught by other ways. But I've not heard of this happening in a long time, where a person pretended to have an airline license. Because again, once you get to that level, it's entirely normal. You would just go and get the license.
0: Yep.
1: Yeah.
0: Interesting stuff. Certainly a really pretty cool story. John, thank you very much for your time. Really appreciate it.
1: Jim, thanks as always. Pleasure to be here.
0: Our aviation expert, John Torrey Jr.
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0: We're going to break down an announcement made by the Liberal government moving to ban social media used by kids under the age of 16. Not as thorough as what they have done in Australia, the announcement moments ago.
34: What we've heard is that technology brings, of course, enormous opportunities, but that the status quo is untenable. As a mother, and I know there are many parents up here, this issue is deeply personal. Protecting children online is not a partisan issue, of course. It's a responsibility that we all share. And there's already a growing consensus in Canada that legislators, platforms, families all have a role to play. At its core, this is about the kind of world we want our kids to grow up in.
0: I heard somebody earlier today say that this is the parents' job. I don't know, man. That seems to have left the barn a long time ago. Good luck putting that in, back into the barn. The Liberal government earlier today, the online safety legislation would force social media platforms to block access to kids under the age of 16. The government says social media platforms can obtain an exemption if they have put sufficient safeguards in place. I don't know what that would be. Let's find out more on how, as little as information as we have right now, this is the announcement that we've been waiting for a while. AI and digital media consultant and founder of thinkstart.ca, Mohit Rajans, joins us right now. Mohit, thank you very much for your time.
35: My pleasure. Yes, I'm following it live as we're talking as well. So I appreciate the fact that you're mentioning to listeners that this is happening in real time.
0: Yeah. So, what we know right now, I guess it sounds good. Does it give parents enough tools to ensure that they know that their kids aren't going to be, affected by, I think, what is rotting all of our brains, not just under 16?
35: Yeah, I think nobody was surprised by this announcement. Even the press conference alone, what you see is a bunch of people acknowledging what the problem is. It's a problem associated with how Canadians interact online, how Canadian teens are able to access social media, and the harms being done. So I applaud the effort from a parenting standpoint. I think most Canadians want children protected from self-harm content, exploitation, online bullying. but this is stuff we've wanted for the past 5 years. And so now the social media bill, or even longer in some cases, the social media bill does restrict under kids under 16 from being able to access social media. The question now is, what is social media in 2026? Is it YouTube? Is it Facebook? Is it MySpace? I'd really like to know what they think it is.
0: That's interesting, because that was going to be my next question if I ever put my microphone on. Platforms that offer adult content wouldn't be able to get that exemption. I was wondering, like, what social media platform allows adult content? And I think there's some on Twitter or X. There's certainly a lot of stuff that is disguised as stuff on Instagram, where it's just maybe some Instagram model, and the idea is that it directs you to their OnlyFans or something like that. But how is that even defined?
35: Yeah, it feels like a little bit of a catch up and a wait and catch up situation. What I think is happening is Mark Miller has given technology companies at least the option of designing better so that they don't create addictive platforms and they could receive exemptions. And I think the better question is whether we can create safer digital environments for young people or if we're just fighting a lost cause. Because between social media and AI, there's this disappearing line right now, even in this conversation, between what is actually going to protect the kids under the age of 16 versus what's just going to be problematic for social media companies to do business.
0: There are plenty of, I call them zeros. There are plenty of people who hide behind fake profiles and go on and insult any number of different people. If people can do that, how are we verifying that somebody is under the age of 16?
35: So we get into another conversation about how is it that people are going to be ID'd, verified, and therefore where's the parent responsibility associated with it? That's going to be interesting to try to unpack. Unfortunately, the initial press conference was light on some of those details. I think the other thing we should acknowledge is that there is a creation of the Digital Safety Commission,
0: yep,
35: and that the under 16 restriction that is today's headline is going to be monitored by this Digital Safety Commission. Both you and I know in the past that often commissions are reactive and not proactive, and we can't afford to do that in this situation. If we're only in 2026 talking about restricting kids 16 and under from having social media, I think in the next 2 to 3 years, we're going to be having to talk about different types of technology to update this.
0: Regulate the companies behind AI chatbots by imposing on them a duty to act responsibly through measures like crisis intervention protocols. That would mean what? That, I understand my chatbot can red flag someone that is chatting with a kid who might be suicidal and alert authorities, which is, I guess, something tantamount to what happened in BC when they did not notify authorities.
35: Yeah, I think one thing parents need to understand is the reason AI is being spoken about in tandem with this is because AI is being introduced inside of social media apps on a monthly or yearly basis in order to get kids to actually spend more time on the app. So it's not just, if my kids don't use ChatGPT, they're not going to be affected by this. This is actually if they use Roblox or if they use Fortnite, if they're in certain things, AI is embedded. Now, the chat part, I have to admit, we are in a situation where we're going to have to regulate how AI is being used and in different ways. And it's going to be a different conversation with just how social media is being used.
0: The whole thing of people going down rabbit holes on whatever platform it is where you're just kind of like you continue to scroll, even though you're like, oh, I just want to be on here for 5 minutes, see what's going on. And the next thing you know, you're on for 3 hours or whatever. Why can't we regulate the algorithm? That's the poison, isn't it?
35: Well, I mean, that's not really fair to say. You know, imagine back in the day, they probably thought that about television too, saying there's too much of this, there's too much of that. We should be able to regulate what's on it and what's not on it. And you know, here we are today and the world still operates watching television. What I'm getting to is that the government doesn't have full responsibility for the way everybody acts online. And social media is not the only problem with online interaction.
0: Yeah.
35: So what we have to understand is if this is a gateway for the government to try to control behavior, then it needs to be clear about what it is that they think is going to be success. Otherwise, we're going to constantly be debating about tech the good versus tech the bad. And as somebody who actually has kids on social media myself because of sporting teams, et cetera, et cetera, I have been able to have more conversations with them about how to use it properly than have them avoiding it.
0: If we've got people, and this is a stretch as an analogy, but if we've told Big Tobacco, hey, you can't have the flavor tobacco any longer to get the kids hooked and all that kind of stuff, why can't we say that for, I don't know, after you, if you're 16 to when you're whatever, 18, that the algorithm has to be torqued back a little bit, that it's not like feeding you stuff that is going to incentivize you to go down that rabbit hole and be on it for 3 hours. Is that a fair analogy?
35: I think you're just pointing to problems that are associated with what's your cultural acceptance versus mine. What if I want my actual algorithm to feed me nothing but American news? You know, are we in a different situation? But I do, to your point, I think being able to have actual control over how we're being fed, what we're being fed online is going to be a very important part of the survival of these companies. I think once the personalization comes to the point where people feel comfortable with how they're reacting and acting online, it'll be a better place, hopefully.
0: Does this address, and I don't think it does, but these stories where individuals have used AI to put a woman's head on some AI or real person's body and then have passed these fake nudes around?
35: I think the deepfake conversation becomes a part of this, but unfortunately I didn't see anything in the early reporting other than the fact that these companies will be fined if they don't react. So there is talk about the fact that a large percentage of fine will be leveled on social media companies who don't act within these regulations. It'll be interesting to see if deepfakes is part of that. But on the other side of this, I think we should at least celebrate that there is some protection for kids in the online environment. The question is, when can we move beyond it just being a social media problem and a problem online in general?
0: Maybe they need to fund like mental health for kids or something like that.
35: Well, that's another great, very quickly, that's another great point. I would have loved to see that some of that money was going back to research because there's still a lot of research to be done.
0: Thank you very much, Mohit. Always appreciate it.
35: Take care. Thanks for having me.
0: Check out all the great stuff at thinkstart.ca, Mohit Rajan.
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1: Pretty much in a crawl right now, Steve.
2: 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So we talk. Travel.
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0: I thought it was interesting how, and I think quite credibly as well, that Pierre Poilievre yesterday painted his path to perhaps be Captain Canada in any kind of referendum that might be down the road, depending on how the first referendum on referendums goes. It is a lane that I'm sure will be filled by others as well as we, during these times where we're threatened by provinces who want to separate, we rediscover certain different brands of our patriotism. And I think all people want Alberta to remain in Canada. Probably more damaging, as we talked about yesterday, than if Quebec left Canada. But as Charlie Angus said yesterday, and we're going to talk to him in a second, he said this in Ottawa.
15: But the most serious threat to Canada is coming from the White House. For this reason, I'm calling on Anton Bogman, the newly appointed Foreign Interference Transparency Commissioner, to launch an investigation into efforts by the Trump administration and other political actors to destabilize our country. Specifically, I am asking him to investigate allegations that there were a series of meetings held between top State Department officials and a small group of Alberta separatists.
0: That from yesterday, Charlie Angus joins us right now. Charlie, thank you very much for your time.
16: Hey, thanks so much for having me on.
0: Why do you feel that this is an important story to get to the bottom of?
16: Well, you know, I was on the parliamentary hearings that looked into what happened in the Brexit vote, the foreign interference, the use of the data of voters. We were in hearings in Washington. I mean, in Canada, we had big hearings as well in the UK. It's a playbook. So we're already seeing in Alberta all these foreign offshore sites that are claiming to be Albertan, trying to divide Canadians from Albertans, and vice versa. This is the playbook. But what's really concerning is, you know, we have a government south of the border that continually gaslights and destabilizes us. And so there are real serious questions about these meetings that were held between this very small group of Alberta separatists, and it seems right in the White House, as high as you can get. I mean, they said they were meeting with top officials just steps away from Donald Trump. That's not acceptable. You know, if any foreign power was meeting with a group in Canada to break up our country, we'd be all over this. So we need to look at this. This is why I've asked the Foreign Interference Commissioner, Anton Bogman, to, like, get to the bottom of what happened and what commitments were made and what promises were asked.
0: If this happened with individuals from whatever province going to India or to China, the outrage would be a lot deeper, would it not?
16: Well, this is the thing, right? They talked about being in this meeting and a discussion of $500 million being discussed to help them leave Canada. We don't know who put that offer. Was it the Alberta separatists asking for it, which I find would be very troublesome, or was it Washington officials? We know that Treasury Secretary Scott Bessant has talked about breaking up our country being a priority. This is not what an ally nation does. This is not how you operate, especially when you're dealing with trade talks, unless the point of the trade talks is to destabilize us. And I think that what we're seeing is this kind of attempt to destabilize Canada to get us fighting amongst ourselves. I mean, as if the Trump administration is going to give $500 million to these guys, but that's not the point. The point is whether or not, you know, imagine if someone went to Iran, as you say, or China, and had top-level talks. I mean, CSIS would be all over this, and there was hardly any coverage of this. So were these guys just blowing steam and bragging that they were meeting with the top Trump officials, or did this happen? Because if it happened, that's serious.
0: How do you view the fact that you're right, not a lot of attention was given to this? I would suggest, not that it shouldn't move the needle, but I would suggest that it's because some of these characters, part of the Alberta separatist movement, are pretty unbelievable people.
16: Well, they certainly are, but, you know, again, the playbook, when Vladimir Putin went into Donbass, and I've been saying this is the Donbass playbook, he didn't have very credible people. You don't need credible people, and you don't need to win a referendum to cause maximum mayhem. What you need is a group who are willing to put their face forward. I mean, you know, just days after Trump said in February 2025 that the only way Canada could win concessions is if we gave up our sovereignty, our birthright. I mean, how the hell was that going to be on the table? And then this group called the Republican Party of Alberta went to Elections Alberta, and their leader is like a former guy who'd been in the U.S. Marines. So it's not, I think the danger is to laugh it off. Because once you have a group that's willing to do this, once you start putting foreign operatives in the game and dividing people and getting people fighting online, you're destabilizing. And this has happened in other jurisdictions. Are we naive to think it's not going to happen here? That's why it needs to be looked at.
0: Isn't the playbook not to give some of these things, like every time we're tweeted about by Donald Trump releasing some other ridiculous thing about the 51st state, isn't maybe the playbook being played here just to ignore all of this noise?
16: Well, you can't ignore discussions with foreign actors who may be working to break our country up. That's the job of the federal government to look into. We have a commissioner. I don't know what he does, but we've got a commissioner that looks into foreign interference. Boy, this strikes me as a big issue because, you know, we saw the 2024 foreign interference studies, and it was all about ridings and riding elections. Serious stuff,
0: yep.
16: But nothing on this scale.
0: Best case scenario, if the Foreign Interference Commissioner follows your request, what would you see as a best outcome for you?
16: What I want to know, he has the powers to demand witness testimony and documents. I want to know who organized this meeting in Washington. Did these guys just phone Trump and say, "Hey, we're in town, we'd love to come by"? I don't believe that. Did it happen out of the Ottawa U.S. Embassy in Ottawa, or was it organized from the White House? And who offered to put money on the table? Were they asking for money, or was it promised? That's what the commissioner can tell us. And I think it would be very damaging for the Trump administration if names came forward that they were involved, as opposed to saying these guys were nuts, we didn't want to talk to them, but apparently there's been at least three meetings. Have there been other meetings?
0: Do you want any of the people from Alberta charged?
16: Well, we have to see what the evidence is. But, you know, our country's on the line here. And I think we got to show that. And I think Canadians do. Canadians love their country. And I've been in Alberta a lot. And Albertans are really upset about that this referendum keeps coming back on when it's been shut down in the courts two times. Daniel Smith seems to be playing to this base to keep her job. Well, yeah. I'd say our country's more important than her job.
0: I would say to you that it's just another headache that Mark Carney doesn't need if he wants to get a deal.
16: Well, this is the problem of destabilizing. They got us fighting amongst ourselves while they're actually talking about our nation's sovereignty on the table. So am I going to turn a blind eye and say, yeah, well, you know, people met with Trump officials. There was talk about putting hundreds of millions of dollars on the table. Who knows what comes next? Because already the foreign offshore bots, this Russian Internet Research Agency that played havoc in the 2016 election and in Brexit, they're already being set up. So we'd be quite the chumps if we thought, well, it's Canada, it's going to be okay. Like, these things don't go that way unless you put the guardrails in to make sure that interference isn't happening. And that's what we need to do.
0: Charlie, thank you very much for time. Really appreciate it.
16: Thank you so much.
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19: With the idea of freeing you from monotonous chores, LG introduced Cloyd, an autonomous home robot that made its debut this year at CES in Las Vegas. What is Cloyd? We asked Jill Pereira from LG.
20: Leading to a future vision that LG has of a labor-free home manifested in this autonomous humanoid robot that we're calling Cloyd, which is essentially a series of sensors, cameras, wheels, and the joints, let's say, in the arms, and the ability to reach. And essentially what that's going to be able to do in the future is replace repetitive tasks in the home that are keeping people from doing what they want to be doing more often, with the implementation of these robots that can do things like fold clothes, build the laundry, check on the food, and other autonomous tasks that can basically free you to do more of what you want to be doing.
19: You can tech out Cloyd at work on YouTube.
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21: From the National Newsroom of the Canadian Press, I'm Karen Rebo. U.S. President Donald Trump is touting the, quote, great deal that he made with Iran, the president claiming it'll bring peace and security to the entire region. More from ABC's Karen Hua from Washington.
22: Trump saying that he ordered the immediate removal of the United States naval blockade on Iranian ports. He says the strait will reopen entirely and toll-free after the deal is signed later this week, saying, ships of the world, start your engines. Let the oil flow. Iranian officials confirming the deal, which is set to be signed in Switzerland on Friday.
21: Prime Minister Mark Carney is heading to eastern France for the G7 summit today. While in Ireland on the weekend, Carney told Irish news outlet RTE that the war in Iran would be topic number one at the G7. He said Russia's war in Ukraine is also a key issue, as well as trade and emerging technologies. The mayor of Woolwich Township in southern Ontario's Waterloo region is urging rural drivers to be careful driving country roads after Friday's devastating crash that killed five children from the same family and injured six other people. A van carrying 10 people collided with an SUV in nearby Mapleton Township. Police say the children who died were from Elmira in Woolwich Township and ranged in age from 4 to 12. The injured include the children's parents, grandparents, and an infant, and the driver of the SUV. Evie Wallace says much has changed in the 10 years since her husband had a medically assisted death, or MAID, in 2016, the year of legalization. Hugh Wallace was diagnosed with non-curable small cell lung cancer and had lived with multiple sclerosis for more than 20 years. Evie says at the time, there was no one to talk with about this.
23: Now, you can talk to people who have the families before, what can I expect? What should I know? And afterwards, did you feel like this? Did you feel like that? So it's come a long way in a decade.
21: Hugh Wallace received made 2 months before the law came into place with a court's approval. And Canadian fighter Ayman Zahabi was defeated last night by former bantamweight champion Sean O'Malley of the U.S. on the White House South Lawn.
1: Ayman Zahabi was greeted to the White House grounds with boos. The fight night was part of UFC Freedom 250. The controversial event was sold as a celebration for all Americans, but it's taking place amid a fractured world. Attendees like Enzio Colodinato say it's all about unity.
4: These guys will talk smack nonstop all week, right up until the bell rings. But at the end of the fight, they shake hands and are sportsmen.
1: Kelly Malone, The Canadian Press, Washington.
21: The main event, the UFC lightweight title, saw Justin Gaethje deal an upset to champion Ilya

0: wonderful week. I'm coming to you from our nation's capital. Very hot, stinky hot kind of week. Lots going on Parliament Hill as well before the House of Commons rises set for later this week, including a press conference from the Bank of Canada following its decision on a key lending rate. It's holding the line at 2.25%. But the governor of the Bank of Canada had a lot of really interesting things to say about the state of the economy. First of all, he said that that label of us being in a recession, it doesn't apply because there are lots of signs of sort of positive growth to a degree, but ultimately that the economy has flatlined, and indicated that the bank is prepared to be nimble when it comes to rates, meaning could they move between now and September in their next official rate announcement. Amanda Lang will be here, CTV's chief financial correspondent, to talk all about that. Then we're going to get into the politics of the week, which kicked off with a speech from federal conservative leader Pierre Poilievre in Calgary to kick off his Stay in Canada campaign ahead of the fall referendum in the province of Alberta. Mike Lake is a conservative MP, and he'll join me to talk about that speech and some of the pushback to it from Federalists, from separatists, you name it. We're going to talk to Mike about all of that. Then General Wayne Eyre will be here. He used to be, pretty recently, the Chief of Defense Staff, so Canada's top soldier. And he's got some really interesting insights into how the government should spend all of this extra money that they're promising to spend on defense. And he's got a warning when it comes to any kind of potential pivot away from the U.S. toward China. And finally, Dan Riskin will be here with Talk Science to me. He's going to talk about how working from home might be bad for your mental health, and how AI impacts whether or not we can spot fake news. All of that is coming up today on The Best of the Bachelor.
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0: 20 minutes past the top of the hour, the Bank of Canada made its key lending rate announcement today, and as widely expected by private sector economists, they held the line at 2.25%. Now, the big question is not really right now, but what's going to happen later this year and also into next year. Which of a couple of different scenarios will prompt the bank to either instead of hold, either hike or lower that key lending rate? Here is what the governor of the Bank of Canada had to say about what will inform his decision.
2: Uncertainty is unusually elevated, and the risk could shift. Monetary policy may need to be nimble. If the United States imposes significant new trade restrictions on Canada, we may need to cut the policy rate further to support economic growth. Alternatively, if the conflict in the Middle East continues and higher energy prices start leading to ongoing generalized inflation, monetary policy may have more work to do. There may be a need for consecutive increases in the policy rate.
0: Amanda Lang is CTV News' chief financial correspondent. She's live on the line with us right now. Hi, Amanda.
3: Hi, Vashi.
0: How are you?
3: I am well. There's a lot going on with Trump and the Bank of Canada.
0: I know. I have 50 things to ask you about, so I'm going to go rapid fire. Let's start off just with the bank's decision. I don't think it was unexpected at this point. What do you read into what Tiff Macklem is saying about what the future holds?
3: So I might be reading too much into it, and I might be alone, but I think the bank is saying what it said before, which is we could see a series of rate hikes, because remember, if they decide they have to fight inflation, it's not usually a one-off, or we could see a cut. But here's the thing I feel, and this is kind of a gut-level thing, Vashi, so bear with me, but I think the bank is saying, look, this could come unexpectedly. In other words, don't wait. This might not be September, our next announcement, when we get it, you know, the next, your rates could change next week, in 2 weeks. Intra-meeting changes are the ones that are most effective, and they're the ones that are usually used in a kind of an emergency response way. So the bank has now said for a couple of meetings, we're going to be nimble. That's an interesting word. To me, nimble says we're standing by. We're not waiting, you know, for the next appointment. And the level of uncertainty here is very high. And they've signaled again today, as they did in April, look, this could go one of two ways, and both of them need to be nipped in the bud. So that's the thing that I'm kind of got like little, you know, spidey feeling about is that this could be a kind of intra-meeting cut.
0: That's if it comes. And you think it'd be a cut if it were?
3: You know what? As that word came out of my mouth, I'm like, oh, that is what I think. Only because of what's happening on the trade front. You could just now remember what Donald Trump did today. Our central bank came out this morning and said, look, we got a war in Iran. So far, that high oil energy price has not become pervasive. So that's good news. If it does, we're going to move. But they also said, but we also have these

0: trade tariffs and there's no resolution and he keeps adding new ones and we're going to watch. He did, of course, reiterate, the bank had already said this, as you know, they don't think we're in recession now, and they're kind of comfortable with a weak but positive economy for the rest of the year. They don't, you know, they see that what they say slack, excess capacity. So that means it's going to be a bit weak, but it's, they don't see a recession coming. All bets are off if you get, of course, more war in Iran and more trade turmoil. And what did Trump say in one press conference an hour later? He said, I'm going to hit Iran hard today.
1: Both.
0: And by the way, I'm not renewing Kuzma. We kind of knew he wasn't renewing Kuzma, but it's still a bit of a blow because we didn't have it official, right? We're still hoping against hope that something would happen before July 1st.
1: If in fact, like, you know, I don't know what I tried to, I don't even know how to discern what Trump says. Like he said, at the beginning of it was, I don't want to renew it by the end. He's like, I don't know if I am going to renew it. So obviously there, you know, the main thing we know that arises from the next number of weeks and months, if in fact, and nobody expects there to be like on July 1st, some proclamation either way. But if in fact this continues this way is like more and more uncertainty, really. Like that's the only thing we can be certain of. Is that uncertainty enough to prompt the bank to do something, like you said, sort of, I don't know the term, intra, like, you know, in between official announcements,
0: basically. A surprise cut.
1: Yeah, a surprise cut, or would it have to be more, you know, more substantial? Like, what data point would inform that?
0: So the bank would watch real data on the ground here. And actually, one thing that they said, so they're probably mad that I would say that they might cut next. I'm just saying, if you're trying to bet cut versus hike, it could go either way. But if we get real additional trade turmoil, then what they're watching is the data points on the ground that they care a lot about are things like the labor market. And Macklin mentioned this morning. They're happy with what they're seeing on business spending. It's not out of the park, but it's better than it's been. And what that says to me is, and you know, you and I have talked about this, the Canadian business community has adjusted to the uncertainty. It's been going on for more than a year. We don't know what's going to happen. Businesses do what they do, which is they've got to, you know, keep putting one foot in front of the other and making decisions. And it sounds like there's a reason for optimism that they've actually adapted a little bit. So unless you get another body blow, this, to your point on Trump, it could easily just be a negotiating tactic. And then in the room, different conversations are happening and we're going to tweak the agreement. So he's not renewing it, quote unquote, but it'll look very similar. We just don't know. So the bank is probably certainly said this morning they're happy with what's happening on the ground for business spending. If that were to change, if you saw a sudden shift in that and businesses said, whoops, this is terrible, or we got huge new tariffs, then they would have to act.
1: Can I ask you a follow-up just on business spending and what that means? Because I cover the political debate, which is often not informed by all the facts. But, you know, part of that GDP report, I think, included, if I recall, a note that business investment has been on the decline for the last five quarters, I think it was. And then there emerged a fight between Mr. Polyev and Mr. Carney, kind of, you know, Mr. Carney saying, well, some aspects of it are actually increasing. And Mr. Polyev kept pointing to the fact that overall it was on the decline. Like, when you say business spending, is that different than that? Or is there, like, what is the reason for optimism?
0: So it's a good question, and I'm going to dig into what the Bank of Canada, and we'll get more when they release their kind of full sort of monetary policy review so we can understand exactly what they're talking about. We know that in general, so business spending is on themselves, right? So what it means is when they invest in what we say plant and equipment, right, or labor. So the seen a pullback in this, really in this country since 2015. If you look at the data, it's been quite horrific. But if there are signs of kind of green shoot signs that Macklin is talking about, that is definitely grounds for optimism. So I don't exactly know what he's talking about, if I'm honest, but you know, I'll take it from his mouth that it's happening and let's go figure out what that means. But it could be modest, but even an uptick says businesses are feeling slightly more optimistic, which is what we always need to see.
1: And what's your sense of the debate around a recession? Like, that's another difficult one to wade through, like all the political kind of back and forth.
0: Yeah.
1: I know what he said, and we played it a little bit earlier. Basically, it's not, the economy isn't growing, it's not contracting, it's just kind of flatlining. Those two quarters of data did show slight contractions. Like, is it right or wrong to call it a recession?
0: I would say it's wrong in the sense that it's technically wrong because it's not what economists would call a recession. You need to see it, as they say, to be more persistent and pervasive. So it has to go on longer. And, it's also, I guess, because it's so politically expedient, right, to turn it into this football, we should all resist it. Because from an economic point of view, you know, if we feel gloomy about the economy, we can make the economy turn down ourselves, right? If every Canadian decides to stay home this Friday night and not take the trip and not, you know, do the extracurricular, you know, presto, we have a recession. So it's why the bank said, look, don't dwell on this. What we do have is an economy that's running weak. We have a lot of, you know, friction in play, but we also have tons of kind of, you know, government investment in future growth. So we, well, there's some sort of, I guess there's a seeding period before we see any returns from that. The fact that the R word becomes sort of easy to seize on and kick around, I think most Canadians know a recession, we know when we feel it, right? It really does show up in jobs and it shows up in the business down the street and how it's doing. And on those fronts, we're still doing okay. Those things are still okay.
1: Okay, I'll leave it there. Amanda, thank you. This has been so helpful. I appreciate it.
0: Always great to talk.
1: Thanks. Great to talk to you as well, I should say. Amanda Lang is CTV News' chief financial correspondent. Great analysis there, as always. Very interesting in particular about the possibility of a rate decision kind of in between official decisions.
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3: Once again, your overnight construction on the westbound 401 in the Express at White's Road. No access. Your Express at Dixie. We've got two right lanes blocked. Southbound 427 Express ramp to the QEW. We've got right lane maintenance. The 400 northbound at Highway 89. Two left lanes blocked. And southbound at Highway 89. Two left lanes blocked. You're the reason Sunnybrook targets tumors in real time and why a stroke is reversed in 10 minutes. Give today at yourthereason.ca.
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20: Yesterday in Calgary, Pierre Poilievre, the leader of the Federal Conservatives, became the first federal leader to launch a campaign for Alberta to stay in Canada ahead of the fall referendum that will take place in that province. I spoke to Mike Lake, a Conservative MP for a riding in Alberta, about that speech and started off by asking him about Mr. Poilievre's contention that all of the feelings of disenfranchisement in the province stem from what the Liberals have done. I pointed out that there seem to be some advances under this government, according to the Premier of Alberta, Danielle Smith, who consistently extols the virtue of the Memorandum of Understanding she signed with Prime Minister Carney.
21: I think what you see is a premier, of course, working with what she has, right? Dealing with things that she can control right now. You shouldn't have to have a government weaving all over the place to avoid its own legislation. That legislation shouldn't be there in the first place. And you shouldn't have to have governments talking about, well, in this case, potentially you might see a private sector funded pipeline, but we're not there yet. Of course, the last pipeline that we saw had to be funded by the government because this government created conditions that made it impossible for the private sector to build a pipeline. I would say, Vashi, if you take a look, if you go back in time to 2015 when the Liberal government was elected, and I would say this version of it isn't much different than the previous version of it. We had three pipelines in the pipeline, so to speak, at a national level. We had Energy East, we had Northern Gateway, we had Trans Mountain, all at some point in the process. Can you imagine where we would be today vis-a-vis the conversation with the U.S. and everything else going on globally? If we had pipelines that went east and west, well, to west, and in addition to pipeline going south, we'd be in a completely different fiscal situation as a country. That's not even just Alberta being stronger. And of course, Pierre talked about a stronger Alberta in a united country, but our country would be stronger today too.
22: And I do understand that argument, but it presupposes the idea that all of that would have manifested exactly as you lay out. And I was also in Alberta during that time when Prime Minister Harper was sort of leading the charge in those pipelines that you talk about were up for discussion and making their way through the approval process. It wasn't a straight line. In fact, it was anything but. I remember the opposition. I remember James Cameron flying into the oil sands and swaying public opinion against development in the oil patch. And then I also saw, you know, a number of core challenges, particularly where Northern Gateway is concerned, where the kind of utopia that Pierre Poilievre lays out now of just like being able to build stuff because regulation never stands in the way was actually tested in court and failed.
21: Well, then governments have to adapt, right? Different legislation, work with proponents wherever they are in the country.
22: But where is
21: let
22: this
21: the federal government
22: doing...
21: deal with what's in the federal jurisdiction? Provinces can deal with what's in the provincial jurisdiction. I mean, if you take a look at our country as a whole, you see that we have separatist movements popping up and building momentum almost invariably when there's a Liberal government in power. As we've seen in the past, we see an increase in separatist sentiment in Quebec. We see an increase in separatist sentiment in Alberta. When we were in government, both of those movements were almost non-existent. In fact, I think in 2015, in that election, I think the Bloc elected 4 MPs in that election, if I'm not mistaken. It was very, very low compared to where it is now.
22: But there have been other points where it was low as well. And even the contention, like I think Mr. Polyev today said 10 years ago, under the leadership of a great Albertan, Stephen Harper, there was no separatist movement in Alberta. That's not true. I know that's not true because I was working there, you know, just a few years before that. There were people who were upset at the time.
21: Yeah.
22: And there were also, there's a poll from Environics that showed that 28% of respondents said at the time, this is 2010, so in the middle of Mr. Harper's time as Prime Minister, Western Canada gets so few benefits from being part of Canada that they might as well go it on their own. I remember even at the time a debate about equalization. So people in Alberta were very upset about the fact that Quebec kept getting money and Alberta kept giving money toward the formula that was there. The Prime Minister and Jim Flaherty at the time, Finance Minister, had an opportunity to meaningfully change the formula. They did not take that opportunity.
21: If you take a look, if you go back in time to any time in history, you could go to any province and you can find some separatists in provinces. And certainly in Alberta, in Quebec, maybe to some degree in other provinces, it might be that sentiment, underlying sentiment might be a little bit higher. But the crisis that we're seeing right now, that was simply not the case in 2010 or any time while we were in government. You've seen this pop up and escalate over the last 11 years. It's getting stronger and stronger. And it's a problem that we have to deal with face on with much, much better conversations as a country.
22: And I do understand that point. I think the reason why I pushed back a little bit on the framing that it's all because of Justin Trudeau, it's all because of what happened under the last government, is because I also remember the 80s, right? Mm-hmm. When it was actually his father's program with the National Energy Program that certainly was the impetus for a lot of that sentiment. Then I think of the Mulroney years, where there was great hope among Albertans initially that they would be well represented, and in fact they felt the exact opposite when a number of contracts were awarded to Quebec instead of Alberta. I don't think at the end of Mr. Mulroney's time Albertans were feeling as though their interests were adequately represented on the federal stage. I ask all of this or put this to you because if the fix that Mr. Polyev presupposes in his speech today is just reverse everything the Liberals do and things will get better and the separatist sentiment will be allayed, if it's not just that, maybe that won't work.
21: I think so. I host about 40 constituent roundtables every year with my constituents in Leduc-Wetaskiwin, and I have done this for 20 years over time. I can tell you that the sentiment that I'm hearing today is vastly different than it was when we were in government, and even vastly different than it was, say, 3 years into the Trudeau government. It is much higher. The frustration level is much more intense today. There are some that might have some expectations coming out of the MOU, but at the end of the day, we really need to see some action. I do believe that if the government was to tomorrow announce that they were repealing C-69 and C-48 and that they were serious about getting shovels in the ground to get a pipeline built, at least one, started immediately, given the economic circumstance we're in, I think that would go a long way immediately to releasing some of the tension. There are other things that we need to talk about, of course. Equalization, that there will always be a conversation about equalization in Alberta. There will be a conversation about affordability. There will be a conversation about jurisdiction in Alberta. Those conversations will always be there, but I do think that addressing the energy situation, this is a situation that has oil and gas coming from, by billions of dollars worth of oil coming from Algeria, Nigeria, and Saudi Arabia to our east coast, with rules that are not as rigorous around upstream and downstream emissions as the regulations that face oil coming from Alberta and Saskatchewan. That is intensely frustrating for my constituents and for Albertans, and it needs to be remedied. And I hope that people from outside of Alberta, particularly the Liberal government, will listen to what Pierre had to say today and see a roadmap to a country more unified than it's ever been.
22: Again, though, I have to ask, with great respect, I understand the frustrations that you talk about, and I understand how it would flow from it logically that if that economic piece, that energy piece, were significantly changed, perhaps some of that will be allayed. But I was in there in Calgary for your convention. I spoke with Mr. Jeffrey Rath, who is leading this Alberta Prosperity Project. I spoke with other people in that separatist movement. They did not say, if a pipeline is built, I'm okay. In fact, they were saying things like, it's a communist prime minister who's just, in it for China. Like, their accusations are so far beyond the frustrations that you describe, which again leads me to believe, like, is the solution that you and Mr. Polyev are proposing, which is just undoing whatever the liberals in the last government did, actually going to do what you think it will, which is calm this sentiment? Because I see no evidence of it among the people who identify as separatists.
21: But Vashi, there are 5 million people that live in the province of Alberta, and there are, just like in any population, there are a few who find every microphone and have a bigger platforms than others. But if you go out and talk to regular people on the ground in my constituency in Leduc and Wetaskiwin and Beaumont and Devon, my hometown, Devon, which was built by Esso 3 years after the big discovery of Leduc number one in 1947, there are measures that the government can take that would be, I think most Canadians would find them fully reasonable if people put aside the politics and started having conversations about what simple measures. And again, I keep coming back to C-69 and C-48 because they're a really big deal in our part of the world. Simple measures that could be taken. Yes, there are other measures that we need to take too, but I do think the government could signal tomorrow that it's serious about remedying these very significant irritants. And I'd say one more thing, that they should change the way they talk about and to Albertans, because too often I think it takes the form of finger wagging and nobody responds well to finger wagging. And I think there needs to be a lot more listening to the concerns, the very real, authentic, genuine frustrations of Albertans.
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0: In the westbound 401 Express at Dixie, we still have a couple of right lanes blocked for ongoing overnight construction, while the express ramp to here, Ontario, closed, and your Mavis ramp to the eastbound 401 remains shut down. Construction still southbound 427 Express ramp to the QEW in the right lane, Bradford Travelers, 400 north on a fifth line. A couple of left lanes blocked in the westbound QE at the 427. Two right lanes are still blocked again for ongoing construction. Time Saver Traffic.
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20: One of the biggest shifts under this federal government versus previous federal governments has most certainly been on the issue of defense. Part of that is, of course, pressure from the United States, from the Trump administration in particular, to meet NATO spending targets, which have evolved from 2% of GDP spent on defense to now closer to 5% over the next 9 or so years. We never said we would meet those, or we said we'd meet those goals. We just never laid out a timeline for a number of different years. And now the Carney government is saying we're going to meet it. We're going to try to exceed it. It means tens of billions of dollars of spending, new spending on defense. But where should that money go? And what is really what led to the change in consensus, both in society and elsewhere, supporting the idea that that much more could be spent on defense? That's how I started my interview with former chief of defense staff, former top soldier here in Canada, retired General Wayne Eyre.
10: So I see it as Canada awakening to the strategic threats that are out there. Those strategic threats are not new. It's just that we have a much more visceral sense of them. So from that perspective, it's good. It's good for the state to remember, for the government to remember that the first role of the state is to defend itself. And we're seeing that now.
22: In this case, it is tens of billions of dollars that are promised in additional spending. If the government sat you down and said, like, where do we prioritize this? Where should we prioritize it? What would you say?
10: Well, I want to go to your first point first. So we talk about a defense industrial base, but we also got to think about the defense intellectual base, where many more people are comfortable and educated in all things defense and security. And that's not just those in uniform or those who at the political level. It's academia, it's industry, it's society writ large, and having them work together, because we're facing some fairly significant challenges. No one has the answers to them, but the ability to sit down and have educated dialogue on the issues, to hash out different ideas, is what this country needs. It's that level of strategic thinking that we've lacked for so long. So to your question, you know, what do we need? Well, the list is long, but it's got to be in the context of a strategic concept. You know, what for? Well, we got to take a look at our vital national security interests. You know, what are they? From my perspective, there's three. There's our national prosperity. Hard to have security without prosperity. There's sovereignty, and there's protecting our population. You know, we're a trading nation, and our ability to have a prosperous nation is predicated on sufficient stability and certainty in that international environment. And so doing our part, which for years we underperformed, But doing our part to ensure that that international environment is secure and stable enough to enable our trading is a national interest. Our sovereignty as well. With the old order, where the norms of territorial sovereignty, international borders, a people's right to exist, they were pretty clear. Well, we see now with Russia's invasion of Ukraine, with threats against Greenland, you know, perhaps those norms are eroding. So our ability to protect our sovereignty at the top of the list as well. And I could go on.
22: Well, why don't I ask you about the genesis of some of that change and your view? Like, how would you characterize, as someone who worked so closely with the United States in all of your capacity through your time in the military, like, how would you characterize the significance of the shift there?
10: Well, it's an accelerant to what is already happening in the global security environment. We are seeing an unprecedented confluence of stressors in the international environment that humankind has not seen in its long history. Now, there's been many breathtaking changes before, but right now it's the everything coming together at once. So global reordering, so changing in the global order. Climate change, unprecedented in recorded human history. Technological change acceleration. Yeah, we've seen breakthroughs in the past, breathtaking breakthroughs, but not at the pace we're seeing them now. And then finally, societal change, where there are deep divisions in most Western societies. We've seen more change in our own society in the last decade than we have in the last half century combined, you know, coupled with the ways that we intake information. All of that coming together makes the future very unpredictable, uncertain, with multiple scenarios. And so when we take a look at that, the government is absolutely right to start to diversify our network, our mesh of friends, partners, and allies without discarding the ones that we've invested so much in. And so we've got to hedge our bets, and that includes with the United States.
22: And how do you mean with the United States? Like, how carefully do we tread?
10: Well, I'm a firm believer that we got to continue to cooperate in the military realm. And a lot of those relationships take decades to build. And I saw that myself in my own service. After having served in hotspots around the world, when you reach the pinnacle of the institution, the ability to pick up a phone and have a sensitive conversation, even if political relations are up and down, I believe is in the national interest. And so investing in relationships over the long term is a good investment.
22: And how does it, do you think, inform the greater national security context? And more specifically, if I could, again, thinking back to the last time we spoke and some of your last comments when you were in the position, they were about the threat posed in particular by Russia and China. How do you think that has evolved?
10: So that threat continues to evolve. And we need to be very wary about pivoting to China at the expense of the U.S. Geography matters. And we are neighbors and we share a continent, and that's not going away. And so we have to find some way of coexisting with these so-called great powers, but coexisting from a position of being strong enough to ensure that we have sufficient autonomy in our decisions, being able to protect our national interests, not crossing red lines that we impose, that these are interests we're not going to sacrifice. You know, with China and Russia in particular, we've seen them drawn even closer together. China is underpinning Russian war crimes in Ukraine through many dual-use technologies, even some signal-use technologies, such as providing a great amount of their nitrocellulose for propellant for explosives. And so we need to be wary that that relationship continues to strengthen, including in the Arctic, which was traditionally a wedge issue between the two. You know, there's lots of natural fissures between the two. If you take a look at eastern Russia, a lot of it was seized or taken from China in the 1850s in some pretty unfair agreements. And as you take a look at Russia perhaps imploding with demographic decline, with economic worries, you know, China is poised to rapidly exploit that as well.
22: So what's the warning, I guess, around the idea that we would be looking more to China you know, I know there's an insistence it's from an economic perspective, yeah. but it certainly is, you know, the impetus for it is definitely what's gone on with the United States.
10: Well, again, it comes down to coexisting, but coexisting from a position where you're not going to sacrifice your national interests. So being strong enough and trading is one thing, but China is very good at integrating its elements of national power, its diplomacy, its information, its military and its economic tools and to achieve national objectives. And we just need to go into any future relationships eyes wide open.
11: That is former Chief of Defense Staff, retired General Wayne Air. That last part of the interview focused on China is interesting, obviously, given the sort of change in posture away from the United States more generally, looking at new markets because of all the vulnerabilities that this trade war has exposed with the U.S., and a warning of sorts from General Air about turning too much to China, given some of the national security concerns, something we've heard very recently as well from, for example, Canada's spy agency, CSIS, a number of the Five Eyes. Those national security concerns where China is concerned continue to persist very much at the highest levels of governments, really, all around the West.
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0: Your overland construction still on the go on the westbound 401, the express at Dixie. We've got a couple of right lanes blocked. Your main is ramped to the eastbound 401 closed. South 427 express ramp to the QRAM W. We've got right lane maintenance and westbound QRAM at the 427. Two right lanes taken out. Mortimer closure at Donlands for police activity. 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I'm Lisa Edwards. 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

0: Erskine is CTV's science and technology specialist. He's with us live right now. Hi, Dan.
1: I haven't talked to you in a long time. How are you?
0: I know. I have a great story. I was filling in last week in Toronto and in the makeup room, and somebody had heard like some discussion that we had once about, I can't remember, some type of animal. And yeah. So they were just basically gushing about you. And like,
1: Oh, come on.
0: Like it was, and then the whole room just started being like, isn't Dan Ruskin the best? Isn't he most handsome,
1: so nice
0: funniest?
1: You made my day.
0: It was great. Everybody genuinely
1: it's true. Like the makeup room is kind of like this weird, like hub of socializing in that building.
0: Cause
1: like when I go in to be on the news, like it's the same building as TSN. It was the building that Discovery used to be in. And so like that makeup room is a place where there's a lot of cross pollination and you get to talk about ideas with people who work on different networks, different shows. And so it's a really fun place. And I'm just charmed to hear a nice story like that.
0: And the makeup and hair people are the best and they all really love you.
1: Yeah. Well, they also, like, their job is not just to make you look good, which they're very good at, but also to sort of like lift you up a little bit.
0: Yeah.
1: Like if they can see that you're a little down, they know how to make you feel better. And they've done it to me here. I didn't even go through makeup and look at how much happier I am as a result of their great work.
0: Well,
1: so that's
0: I just
1: lovely.
0: Remember hearing
1: Thank
0: and
1: you.
0: Thinking, I gotta share it the next time we're doing Talk Science to
1: right
0: me.
1: On.
0: Okay. So you got some very interesting studies today. One jumped out at me because I cover the politics of the debate around remote work, which we'll completely remove from this, because there's a study that looks at sort of the impact on mental health of working from home. What did it?
1: You're right. It is a political topic, and I had not been thinking about politics here. I was just looking at the science, and the science is interesting because sometimes what we think is good for us, it doesn't turn out to be good for us. A lot of people really feel like they prefer the freedom to work remotely. And these data show that there is a cost that comes with that. Now, this isn't the only way to measure whether it's a better choice or not, so that's still an open debate. But this specifically looks at the mental health of people who have quote-unquote remotable or non-remotable jobs after the pandemic. So people that are nurses and have to go to work because you can't nurse from home, that job sort of like there's a blip during the pandemic, which isn't really part of the study. And then when things return after the pandemic and everybody goes back to work, you know, they sort of go back to the amount of work that they were doing before and they spend the amount of time, you know, at home that they would normally spend. But then the other jobs like computer programmer, where all of a sudden they could go home and now it's a remotable job. So many fewer of those people are going back into the office. And what this study shows is that those people who don't go back to the office have poorer mental health on average overall. And it's thought to be linked to the fact that they end up spending a lot of time alone, spending the whole day alone or spending the day in total isolation, not even having a phone call with anybody. And that is especially dangerous for people who live alone. So if you live with a family, you're going to get your kicks, you know, by talking to people who live in your house. But if you do live alone, this is an especially big problem. And so they looked at hundreds of thousands of people and collected the data, and they showed that there's this story where if you're working a remotable job, your mental health is likely suffering, especially if you live alone.
0: It sounds like, though, it's not really tied to the fact you remote work. It's about the amount of time you're alone versus socializing in any capacity.
1: Exactly.
0: Be it at work or at home with other people.
1: That's exactly right. Yeah. So it's not the quality of your work day in the context of the work itself, but there is the going through makeup, right? It's that thing about bouncing into other people. And, you know, when you look at different measures of mental health, some of them come out the same for people who did go back to work or couldn't go back to work or whatever it is. But in some measures, like how often mental distress is interfering with your ability to get your job done or how often people are taking medication for depression or anxiety, those do show increases for people that are working remotely. So it's an interesting study, and I'm sure will be folded into the debate. But for now, I think for me as an individual, the take home is a reminder that sometimes, like when I walk past a jar of jelly beans, I want to have some jelly beans. But that's not really the best thing for me. So my instinct isn't necessarily like what I should act on. I should be looking at the fact that too much sugar is bad for you and not have as many jelly beans as I want. This is sort of like that. It's nice to have the freedom of working at home, but you need to do the extra work of making sure that you're getting that socializing. Otherwise, you're at risk of decreasing your mental health.
0: Yeah, I feel like the way I would internalize that is not that I shouldn't work remotely. It's that I just have to be, if I do, I have to be cognizant of the amount of social interaction I get outside of my work situation, basically.
1: That's, I agree with your interpretation. Yeah. Exactly.
0: Okay. The other one, another study you have that really jumps out at me is, the consequences of relying on artificial intelligence for accurate news, sort of right at the heart of, what I care about.
1: Yeah, totally. I mean, I find that I get frustrated when I search for something on Google and I get an AI overview. I'm always frustrated because I'm like, get that off my screen so I can go find a source. And because it really matters to me where I'm getting my information from, right? Like you, I want to be right. I'm not happy to get a good answer. I want the correct answer. Or if it's an answer that may or may not be correct, I want to know at least where it's coming from so I can evaluate it. And I'm preferring to take as many of my answers as possible from scientific papers. This is a study specifically looking at people who are looking up information about the conspiracy theories that they believe. And so for this study, they actually had people who believe a certain conspiracy theory, whether it's that people never actually landed on the moon or whether it's a conspiracy around COVID or whatever. And the person just talked to a chatbot for an average of about 8 minutes about their conspiracy idea. And what this study shows is that AI is actually very, very effective at talking people out of those conspiracy theories, because there are so many different pieces of evidence that a person might bring up that if you're a normal person trying to argue with someone who's telling you about a conspiracy theory, you don't know, you know, what kind of wheels they used on the moon lander or whatever weird little fact it is. But AI has access to all that information instantly. And so when a person who believes that JFK was, you know, there was a cover-up by the government and starts presenting the different pieces of evidence they know that support their conspiracy theory, AI is really quickly able to shut that down. And what they found is that it's quite powerful at decreasing how strongly people hold those beliefs. On average, people decrease their strength of conviction by about 20% in how much they believe it. And about a quarter of people get talked right out of their conspiracy theory, even if it's something that they say is important to them and their identity. So, a great use of large language models, a great use of things like ChatGPT, and hopefully a way that it gets applied, because I think we can all agree that conspiracy theories are a problem.
0: Were you surprised?
1: Yeah, I was. Well, I am and I'm not. I'd seen a study a couple of years ago that hinted that this might be the case. But the fact that it worked in 8 minutes is what blows my mind. You would think that this would be the kind of thing where a person has to sit down with it for, you know, half an hour a day for a month or something like that. And then eventually you'd be able to weed it down a little bit. The fact that one strong conversation in 8 minutes was able to sort of poke holes through those major sort of pillars of their belief system, gives me a lot of hope. I think that's really great. There are a lot of dark things about AI, but this is one thing. It might be a solution to the problem that largely has been exacerbated by social media and the fact that search algorithms are just trying to optimize engagement. That feeds a lot of these conspiracy theories. And so the idea that technology might help to fix the problem makes me feel good.
0: Yeah, me too. Okay, good. The one segment of this entire week I can end on a positive note. Thanks so much. It's been a rough one. Yeah.
1: Yeah.
0: Thank you. I appreciate it.
1: Yeah, thank you.
0: Have a good one. Dan Riskin is CTV's science and technology specialist here with our weekly Talk Science to Me segment.
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10: Good morning, I'm Stuart McGinn. Cooler today, and we've got more rain to come this week ahead. Right now, it's 10 degrees, the forecast after the news. Word of a U.S.-Iran deal to end the war is pulling down oil prices. The deal is set to be signed on Friday. Toronto police are searching for a suspect after a brawl that led to a fatal hit-and-run in North York. And the Carolina Hurricanes beat the Vegas Golden Knights, securing their first Stanley Cup in 20 years. Details on these and other stories coming up. But first, let's check News Talk 1010 Time Saver Traffic.
11: Still fighting some overnight construction. Eastbound side of the QEW just through Cawthra. Looks like the right lane still blocked off. So single file and slow for Mississauga Road. The Gardner East still looks good. Parkway 404, no issue. 401, not too bad just yet. Westbound seeing a bit of volume as you make your way through the 412. 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I'm Tully Cohen. Your next update at 6:15 on News Talk 1010 Toronto.
10: Well, we start with the details of a major step to ending the war in the Middle East, with word the U.S. and Iran have reached an initial agreement to end the conflict and also reopen the Strait of Hormuz. Donald Trump calling it a great deal that will bring peace and security to the whole region. ABC's Karen Hua has the details from Washington.
12: Trump saying that he ordered the immediate removal of the United States naval blockade on Iranian ports. He says the strait will reopen entirely and toll-free after the deal is signed later this week, saying, "Ships of the world, start your engines. Let the oil flow." Iranian officials confirming the deal, which is set to be signed in Switzerland on Friday. Vice President J.D. Vance is expected to attend.
10: A joint statement on the deal from Canada, France, Germany, Italy, and the U.K. have called it a diplomatic breakthrough and a moment of opportunity to restore regional stability and the global economy. In reaction to word of the deal, oil prices fell to a three-month low. We can expect that to soon lead to a drop in gas prices in the GTA in the coming days. Prices this morning are already slightly lower than they've been lately, currently averaging $1.65.9 a liter. Two other headlines here at home this morning. Toronto police have identified the victim of the city's latest homicide as 32-year-old Eric Safar. He was the victim of a hit-and-run in North York over the weekend that happened after reports of a brawl in the Keele and Wilson area early yesterday morning. CTV's Sean Lethong has the details.
13: Information was that an argument had happened in the area and a fight had occurred. When police arrived, they located a gentleman who had been injured and also struck by a motor vehicle.
14: According to police, paramedics attempted life-saving measures, but the man was pronounced dead. Investigators releasing very little in the way of a suspect description.

0: start of the G7 summit before leaving Ireland over the weekend. Carney said he expects geopolitics to loom large over this week's discussions, even more so now after word of this U.S.-Iran peace deal. Carney also told reporters yesterday he doesn't expect to talk about Kuzma with U.S. President Donald Trump at the G7. He said instead he anticipates conversations to happen on the sidelines of the summit between trade officials for both nations. And in sports, the NHL has its 2026 champs.
1: The perfect storm in the 20th anniversary of their first title. Once again, the Carolina Hurricanes are Stanley Cup champions.
0: The call from Sportsnet as the Carolina Hurricanes won 3-0 last night in Game 6 of their series against the Vegas Golden Knights. Hurricanes captain 37-year-old Jordan Staal making history as the oldest player to ever be awarded the Conn Smythe Trophy for playoff MVP. He scored a goal in every single game of the finals except for last night's win.
2: I wanted to win that thing so bad, but I wanted to win it so much more for everyone else in that room and how much they deserved it and how hard they've all worked. It just gives me chills that we were able to pull it off for each other, and family was a big reason.
0: The win also marked the first career championship for former Maple Leafs goaltender Freddie Anderson. You can tap into breaking news anywhere. Keep in touch by downloading the CTV News app. News Talk 1010 weather, mix of sunny cloud today with a high up to just 20 degrees, cooler to start the week, and then rain comes in the rest of the week. Partly cloudy tonight with a low of 13. Tomorrow, a sun cloud mix with a chance of showers and a risk of thunderstorms through the afternoon. The high tomorrow, 23. We're also up to 23 Wednesday with clouds and a chance of showers. More showers expected on Thursday as well. Right now it's 10 degrees. I'm Stuart McGinn. 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
4: Good morning to you, and it's just past 6:06 in the morning, and you hear that familiar music from Hockey Night in Canada, and it's all over. I mean, I think I remember a day, I'm old enough to when the Stanley Cup playoffs were over, like about the 1st of May, and now here we are, what is it, the 15th of June today, and the Stanley Cup playoffs ended last night, and it was, wasn't a particularly exciting ending, I don't think. The game was one of those games where Vegas really never got going offensively, kind of like the Blue Jays. The Blue Jays, again, lost a series to the Yankees over the weekend, and they were competitive, and they played fairly good defense, but they just never really got their offense going, so they lost narrowly, just like the Vegas Knights lost 3-0 last night. So the hockey season is finally over with, and there's a lot of stories, and we'll talk about it a little bit on the five things you need to know. There's a lot of stories coming out of the Stanley Cup playoffs, as there is out of the Canadian Open Golf Tournament, which got kind of eclipsed this weekend by all the Game 7s and championships that were concluded. But it's a great story at the Canadian Open as well. I have to find the story here, but the winner, Bud Cauley, he had played, let me just look it up here, it says here somewhere. The guy had played like literally hundreds of golf tournaments and not won ever before in all the years on the tour, 15 years on the professional tour. And he'd had car accidents and surgeries and all kinds of things and never won before. And he finally won. And there's a great example of kind of, you know, determination and persistence that he won. And he picks up a big fat check, and he's got a wife and young kids. It was really a nice story, as a lot of these things are. It's time to check in on the first five things you need to know.
5: And now, five things.
6: More in the Morning presents the five things you need to know.
4: Well, we've been hearing about this for weeks, because Donald Trump kept saying it's coming tomorrow or this afternoon or tomorrow morning or next week, but there now seems to be a deal reached to end the Iran war, and Donald Trump has ordered the Strait of Hormuz naval blockade to come to an end. Now, I guess there's an asterisk on this in that the deal itself won't actually be signed until Friday, but he seems to suggest that the blockade would stop sooner than that so as to sort of actually get on with moving oil, and that's... I think in his case, what this is really all about, which is having oil start to move through the Strait of Hormuz so that the oil prices can come down, so that gas prices can come down in the U.S., so that his poll numbers can start to go up. That's what he hopes anyway. But in any event, there is a deal, and statements are out from our own prime minister and other G7 leaders welcoming it, because how could you say it's a bad thing? The question is,

0: Is it meaningful? Will Iran respect it? Will Israel respect it? Because they're not a signatory to it. So that's number one, and that is important, and that will probably positively affect the stock markets today, as well as the price of oil, which already in after-hours trading has gone down. Number two, Toronto police hold procession, salute officer killed in the line of duty, and this, of course, is Constable Mark Pinizotto, who was tragically shot last week in a the execution of a search warrant, and we still don't know very much about that in terms of how it all came down, and we may not for some time because of there's various investigations going on, but there's going to be a period of great sadness going on, notwithstanding the buoyancy of the city with the World Cup on, as we go through saluting and honoring him with the funeral home now and visitation, and then, of course, a funeral service following that. Number three, police identify a man fatally struck during hit and run and linked it to a North York brawl with suspects at large. Apparently somebody getting beaten by a baseball bat and then run over repeatedly and deliberately. So this is just one of those horrific crimes. And when somebody's getting beaten by a baseball bat, of course, it's a targeted thing. And we'll have to find out again more about what has led to that situation. Number four, a rural Ontario community near Elmira reels with grief after Saturday crash that killed five children. Again, just a terrible story when you read it. Don't know much yet, but you know, you've all driven around those intersections on the rural roads, and sometimes there are stop signs, sometimes there aren't, but there are roads that have long stretches coming up to an intersection where there's not a lot of traffic, and people get going fairly fast because there's not a lot of traffic, because they're kind of straightaway flat roads, so we don't know yet exactly sort of who went through what stop sign or that sort of thing, which is going to explain what happened, but we do know that there was a van with 10 people in it, which again is a an indication of how you could lose five people in one. You have to ask yourself the question is, when it was five children, were they all wearing seatbelts? I mean, how could you have everybody wearing seatbelts if there's 10 people in a van? But it could be that they were. But in any event, it's a terribly tragic story. And imagine, that kind of thing in a tightly knit community, which Elmira is, losing what we understand to be people who are related to each other. At first, they said they were all children from one family. They've backed away from that and said they were related to each other. So we'll find out more about that tragedy as time goes on. And again, there's going to be a lot of grief in that community and in that region of Ontario as those people are honored, those victims of that crash. And of course, there's others who are in hospital who were also victimized but didn't lose their lives, thank goodness. And number five, Carolina Hurricanes win the Stanley Cup with a 3-goal shutout of the Vegas Golden Knights. It was one of those weekends where I'm sure not everybody thinks of these things in the context of the Toronto Maple Leafs, but I kind of do, which is that there were various streaks that came to an end, at least two. The New York Knicks won the NBA championship, and they hadn't won for a long, long time, rivaling the Leafs, but not quite up to the streak that we've seen for decades and decades now, coming on 60 years. And then the Hurricanes, the Carolina Hurricanes, won, and they had not won the Stanley Cup for 20 years. It was only the second time ever that they've won it. So it was long enough ago that their coach, Rod Brind'Amour, was the captain of the team the last time they won. So those are two great stories for the fan bases of those teams. Although there was in New York a lot of mayhem that accompanied the winning of the championship, I was thinking back as I was reading about it, because they torched three school buses that were in downtown New York for the FIFA and so forth and stuff like that. It was fortunately no one was killed or anything, but it was just sort of chaotic. And I was trying to think back, and as much as the NBA championship parade that we had was chaotic in that it was just a huge number of people jammed into spaces like Nathan Phillips Square in a way that was unsafe, I don't recall there being any of that sort of chaotic mayhem. I do recall, and you will too, that on the day of the parade and the big ceremony at Nathan Phillips Square, of which I was honored to be a part, there was just off to the side on Bay Street of the ceremony a shooting that took place. It was very random. I don't even remember what it was connected to. It wasn't connected to the parade per se, but there were no sort of looting or burning of buses or anything like that. And it's unfortunate that that happened, but there's supposed to be a parade, I think, this Thursday in New York, and I'm sure that will be a more orderly kind of affair. But it does make you think, as you saw last night. I mean, Mitch Marner was nowhere to be seen last night in the context of the game. In fact, they did say on one of the goals that Carolina got that it may have gone off Mitch Marner's stick, so I guess he got an assist on an own goal. But having said that, he wasn't anywhere to be seen, and I don't gloat about that. He had a terrific overall playoff series, one of the leading scorers, if not still the leading scorer. I haven't seen the final numbers. Freddie Anderson, I mean, there's a name you won't even remember much, but I mean, Freddie Anderson was the Leafs goalie and deemed to be inadequate here and sort of mediocre, and there he was, a hero. He didn't play in the final games of the series, but he played all the way through the playoffs as the Hurricanes won all of their games, I think, in the first couple of series that they had. And then you had the great story of Jordan Staal, the captain of the Carolina Hurricanes, 37 years old, and not only was a leading figure in the win, but won the Conn Smythe Trophy, the oldest player ever to win it. So lots of interesting stories in sports over the course of the weekend. And, you know, I guess it just does make you think a little bit about how we're doing. The Leafs, you know, that I'll tell you a story later on this morning as we talk about this. I was with three young men at a sort of a lunch in honor of a charity over the weekend, and they turned to me, knowing I was a director of Rogers, and said, "Well, what do you think should be done with the Leafs?" And I then said, "Well, before I answer that question, what do you think should be done with the Leafs?" And I'll tell you what they had to say about that as we go through the morning. It involves big trades, though. And if you look back, you know, the Blue Jays, the Raptors, before they won their championship in the year or two before that, they did big blockbuster trades that were controversial. And I'm not saying that's going to definitely win a championship for the Leafs, but it certainly seemed to work for those two teams to really shake things up. 6:15, time to check in on News Talk 1010 Time Saver Traffic.
1: It looks like overnight construction is wrapped up eastbound QEW out by Cawthra. So it's a bit slow still as you make your way through that stretch. But once you get past it, no issue onto the Gardner. Looks pretty good in towards the downtown core. No issue. DVP both ways. 401 through the city. Not much going on just yet. A slight drag eastbound beyond the 403 and westbound through Salem out of the Durham region. Just a reminder, there is a closure of the Leaside Bridge. A pedestrian was struck overnight. 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
0: And taking a look at the weather, it's a little more straightforward, although not perfect. A mix of sun and cloud today, the winds gusting to 40 kilometers per hour with a high of 20. And I should tell you, you know, this morning, I'm surprised there wasn't a wind chill, because it's 10 degrees now, but it's windy out there. And when I came out this morning and I was wearing shorts, just because I thought, oh, well, it's summer, why not? And it's radio, not television. But I was sort of sorry I was doing that, because it is chilly out there. So as you get out, even though it's going to be 20 today, make sure you dress up a little bit for the early part of the morning if the kids are going off to school or anything like that. It'll be partly cloudy with a low of 13 overnight, and then tomorrow again a mix of sun and cloud with a 40% chance of showers in the afternoon, risk of a thunderstorm, winds gusting to 50 kilometers per hour in the afternoon, and a high of 23. And as I said, right now it's 10 degrees and it's windy, so take note of all that as we go along. Coming up, we're going to have the morning brief with Scott Reed, and we're going to talk about the Toronto Port Authority saying that the Billy Bishop Airport expansion would be self-funded. I don't know if he'll be as skeptical as I am about that, because if you just do the math, it's a huge amount of money they'd have to take in and a big raise in the fees, which would make that airport, you know, less attractive, et cetera, et cetera, et cetera. So you sort of take these things with a very large grain of salt, but we'll see.
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0: 6:20 on a Monday morning. John Tory sitting in for John Moore. And just so you know, you have the comfort of some of the regular lineup this morning. We're pleased to be welcomed by Scott Reed, who generally does the Morning Brief on Monday mornings, and I hear that when I'm a listener, which I'm just waking up at this point in time, but a lot earlier waking up this morning. Scott, how are you doing?
13: Not bad. That's me, bringer of comfort here at first thing in the
0: bringer
13: morning.
0: Bringer of comfort. Well, actually, you do it with a certain, trying to think of the right word, a certain spice that it wakes me up when I listen to you talking about the issues. I this is not on the list of things that we normally exchange before you're going to talk, but I presume you were spending your Saturday night or Sunday night, whatever night it was, watching the cage match on the White House lawn, and that you just see this as a further sign of how well things are going with Donald Trump at the helm in the U.S.
13: Yeah, I know, it was exciting. I was flipping through my New Testament and looking for the seven-headed beast, as well as the giant blue travesty on the front of the White House lawn, and all the signs point to the apocalypse, John. So congratulations, we're on track. I don't know. I mean, I know when I say the thing I'm about to say, people, you know, you get all this like online garbage pushback and being, oh, elitist. I'm the furthest thing from elitist. I grew up in small town, Eastern Ontario, single mom, right? Like not wealthy circumstances. And I am telling you through my tiny, plebeian eyes, this thing is a travesty. It is such trash. They have so dulled the coin of the United States in a public office. It's just, I don't know. It just makes me hang my head, shake my head. Every time I see the White House, all those gold gild gaudy crap, and then you see this junk on the front lawn. And like, I like UFC, I guess. I don't know. Like, but God, it's just, it's so cheap. And of course, everything has to be on his birthday. You can't even wait to July 4th. That's not good. It's not as big a deal, the 250th
0: as his birthday.
13: Anniversary of the founding of the Republic. No, Donald Trump's 80th birthday is, in fact, the more significant date. So anyway, it is what it is. We all have to live with, you know, what I genuinely think is a narcissist in the White House.
0: No, I think there's no question about that. So speaking of politics, we have an ad out from the Conservatives, which I think the much ado about it seems to be that they've used people who weren't real. I don't know if that means actors or AI-generated characters, but let's listen to a bit of audio, because I actually think the ad itself is fairly clever if you put aside this argument about real people who aren't in most commercials. Let's have a listen.
14: We haven't eaten today.
15: Yeah, we're only technically hungry, though.
16: I got laid off today.
17: Don't worry, Daddy. You're only technically unemployed.
18: We have to repossess your home because you can't pay your mortgage.
14: Honey, we're homeless.
18: Only technically homeless.
14: Oh, okay.
0: This came out of the statement by the Prime Minister, and of course there was lots of discussion last week, you were probably part of it as I was here on 1010, about the recession, or the fact that if we were having one, it was the technical definition of the recession, which is two quarters of negative growth. And they have Mark Carney at the beginning of this ad saying it's only a technical recession. I mean, I think it is actually in its own way maybe effective if people get it. But to me, the notion that there may not be real people in the ads is a sideshow, because there's not real people in lots of ads.
13: I think a couple things, actually. So first, on the ad itself, I agree, it's clever. But I think it's emblematic of a broader strategy that the Conservatives are following that, to me, doesn't make sense. And so first of all, actually on this ad, I think if your core message is, hey, these idiots in Ottawa don't get it, they think it's a technical recession, they shrug their shoulders, like they don't get it, then I don't think you can make fun of the issue. So I think there's a tone issue that works one way or the other. And I'm a big fan of humor and advertising, but I'm not sure on this that it's actually resonant with their own approach. But the broader approach that they're pursuing is, you know, to keep like pounding away saying, look, you know, this is, we've reached end times. This is terrible. And yeah, it is a tough time economically. The challenge is this. People don't blame Carney. If you look at the surveys, I mean, he's experiencing record approval. The truth of the matter is every sparrow that falls from the sky, fair or not, they blame on Donald Trump. Mm-hmm. And so to me, if I was designing their advertising, I'd be saying, what can we do to make more people believe that their hardship is a consequence of Carney's choices? Because right now they don't believe that. And I don't think this ad does. I think it's preaching to the choir. I think it's Conservatives telling Conservatives what they want to believe. And then therefore it runs the risk of sounding too partisan. Now, on this issue of AI-generated images, I'm not with you. I think it's a much bigger issue than people think. Not for the Conservatives, like not in this. Like they'll get questions about it. But I have a client. Like this is happening in all areas. So I have a client who recently did up an ad and they showed it to us and they said, we're going to start airing this and such. And there were two AI generated individuals in this ad. And I said, hold the phone, guys. Like there are going to be real questions. You know that the actors union is coming after this and they're saying, like, no, we can't allow this to occur. There's going to be scrutiny of it. And to me, the principle is this. If you're going to use images that are wholly AI generated, not just background crap, but people talking. And if you're therefore taking a job away from a living, breathing actor, I think you have to be transparent. And I do think it's likely that this is going to become standard, but I think you need to label it. I think you need to put on there an asterisk that says AI generated.
0: Just like it says sometimes, don't try this, it's actors doing it kind of thing.
13: That's right. Like, I just think we're going to, and of course, like everything else with AI, there are no rules. This is the Wild West and, you know, Doc Holliday and Wyatt Earp are in the corner shooting everybody. So we're going to have to figure it out. But I do think this is an issue, and I think it's the unions that are going to drive the question.
0: That's interesting. I hadn't thought of that perspective. It's a very interesting perspective. I'm not concerned, frankly, when people watch the ad, whether they think it's real people or not people, but there's other issues, as you pointed out, that arise out of this. There's another story out this morning, and it was there's quite a lot of these now because it's just the facts that are driving it, which is the number of workers taking mental health leave, stress leave, and so on. And I noticed this when I was mayor. I noticed it even when I was working in business, that the number was slowly rising. It's not all pandemic-related. I'm not sure what it is, and I was going to ask you the question. Why are there so many people? Is it because we're just now not afraid to take a leave that is stress-related or mental health? Is it people who are, you know, sort of not exaggerating the stress that they're under? What do you think is behind the fact there's so many people now on stress leave?
13: I think the overwhelming truth is that the pandemic has a longer shadow than we'd like to admit. And, you know, I find it fascinating. The whole world collectively went through this massive trauma. And have you ever seen the world want to turn the page so quickly?
0: No.
13: People don't talk about it, right? Like it's like, I mean, it's there, but
0: there's
13: it
0: no
13: is
0: books,
13: literally
0: there.
13: There's
0: no, there,
13: movies,
0: like there's no TV shows. Yeah. Nothing. I mean, if you look at it, there's never,
13: well,
0: there
13: Hollywood,
0: been a,
13: that's right.
0: Yeah.
13: It's been ignored. I think that's a great point, right? Like movies that have been proposed about pandemic, it's not an area that people want to explore yet. So there's not an audience for it. And studios have found that those movies have faced fines. So what I'm getting at is I think that we've gone through this collective global trauma. We haven't wholly come to grips with it. And I think there's something of an aversion to recognize that it isn't over. Like it wasn't just, it just didn't end on a certain date. Like once X number of people became vaccinated and cleared up. And so I do think that's a big part of it. And I think there's a longer tail health wise and mental health wise. And then I think there's a whole, probably a whole variety of factors, many of which I'm not expert enough to talk about or expert at all to talk about. And I do wonder if there's also a societal effect where people in the workplace go, well, geez, Rosemary's just taken 2 months off. You know what? Like I'm actually like kind of feeling white knuckle myself. Maybe I will actually take a couple of days. And so that has a conditioning effect. But I don't mean to say that I think that people are bailing out or being weak. I think that's an important, important distinction, but there's no question. We live in a time post-pandemic, screen addiction, like there's just a million signs that beneath the surface where we try to pretend that it's all come back to normal, that the water's churned.
0: Interesting. Last 30 seconds, Toronto Port Authority says Billy Bishop expansion would be self-funded. And this could happen, but if you do the math, they'd have to have the 10 million passengers that Doug Ford talks about and have much, much higher fees. Do you think that they're saying that because it's the right thing to say at this moment for them?
13: I don't even think it is the right thing for them to say at this moment, to be honest with you. I don't find it plausible. I've built exactly zero airports, so, you know, maybe it does add up. But the one expert that's quoted in the story, and I suspect others, when you have to embed assumptions that seem bizarrely imprudent to me. And so I don't think it's very likely. And I therefore don't think it serves the Port Authority's interest to say, well, we're going to hold this up and then everybody can shoot at it and say it's garbage. It is in conflict with people's, you know, lived experience when we look at things like the crosstown. And so I don't think it suits their interest. I don't think it advances the debate. And I don't believe it.
0: That's two of us. Scott Reed, thank you very much. Have a great week and we'll look forward to chatting with you soon.
13: Take care.
0: All right. The Morning Brief is brought to you by Your Life, Your Money, the weekend financial show hosted by Kelvin the Money Guy, Saturdays at 3 p.m. right here on Newstalk 1010, where it is 6:30. And that means it's time to check in with Stuart McGinn and the morning headlines. Good morning, Stuart.
19: Hey, John. Good morning. Well, a joint statement from Canada and several European countries is calling a tentative deal between the U.S. and Iran to end the war, a breakthrough that will help to stabilize the global economy. Word of the deal came yesterday from U.S. President Donald Trump, with Iranian officials later confirming it. The agreement is set to be signed in Switzerland on Friday. Already in reaction, oil prices have fallen dramatically to three-month lows. In turn, that will lead to a drop in gas prices in the days to come here at home. Ontario Special Investigations Unit is on the scene this morning of a crash involving a pedestrian on the Leaside Bridge. Toronto paramedics tell us they were called to the area just before 1 a.m. and rushed a pedestrian to hospital with serious but non-life-threatening injuries. So far, we don't know exactly how police may have been involved in the crash and what's prompted the SIU to be on the scene there this morning. The mayor of Woolwich Township is urging all drivers to be careful and cautious after a crash Friday night that killed five children and injured six others. OPP say the crash came just before the start of a planned rural traffic safety enforcement blitz that's taking place this week. It's called Stop, Look, Live, meant to draw attention to the number of crashes in rural areas in Ontario that occur at intersections. And now with the latest updates on the FIFA World Cup, we go to this update from TSN.
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20: I'm John Rodenberg. Two of the favorites got their tournament underway. Germany thundered Curacao, the smallest country ever to make the tournament, 7-1. Kai Havertz had a pair of goals for Germany. The Netherlands had 2 1-goal leads, but had to settle for a 2-2 draw with Japan. Cote d'Ivoire scored in the 90th minute for a 1-0 win over Ecuador. Sweden blitzed Tunisia 5-1. Today, four more games, including a first game for one of the tournament heavyweights. Spain taking on Cabo Verde at noon Eastern. Spain superstar Lamine Yamal has been cleared from injury and could play. Canada arrived in Vancouver on the weekend after their 1-1 draw with Bosnia Friday.
21: Kone driving forward. Played through towards Kyle Larin! It's Kyle Larin with the goal!
20: Canada's first ever point at a World Cup. 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
19: Full details on these stories and lots more coming up at 7 o'clock from the CTV Toronto Newsroom. I'm Stuart McGinn. And now let's check time saver traffic.
1: Overnight construction wrapped up on the QEW eastbound through Mississauga, but there is still some volume left over. Eastbound Gardner heading into downtown, still not too bad. The DVP starting to see a bit more volume pick up southbound as you head down towards Lawrence, but nothing significant yet. The 401 through the city, more vehicles, but again, no issues at all. There is a closure of the Leaside Bridge. That is for an ongoing investigation. Pedestrian was struck overnight. News Talk 1010 weather, much cooler today than it has been lately. 20 degrees for the high, mix of sun and cloud. No active weather, at least like we had yesterday. Right now, it's 10. 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Time saver traffic. I'm Tully Cohen. 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
0: Is that what you call what went on yesterday? Active weather? I mean, I was down for the conclusion of the Ride to Conquer Cancer in Niagara and drove back. And driving back, it was like torrential rain all the way. We're not just talking a shower. You know, you were out there, all of you listening. I mean, it was just torrential downpour. So this is active weather to say the very least. Coming up, I'd just like to take your calls after we take a short break. Here's what I'd like you to tell me. 416-872-1010. I'll tell you the story of being at lunch with these three young men on Saturday, and they asked me what should be done with the Leafs. Just speaking of yesterday being the final, the final game of the Stanley Cup Finals with Carolina winning and the Knicks winning the NBA championship and so on. They're saying, well, what of the Leafs? And I'll tell you what they had to say, but I'd love to hear what you have to say as to what they have to do. They got a new manager in place. They're looking for a new coach, but that's not going to, you know, managers and coaches aren't on the ice. And so 416-872-1010, what do they have to do? Is it a trade? Is it a different approach? Is it something the owners should be doing? And so if you want to chime in on that, because it's that time now where we're going to start to talk about that so that we can maybe have a better year. What should they do about the draft pick? Should they take the obvious number one, Gavin McKenna, or do something else? Should they trade the draft pick? So 416-872-1010.
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0: Coming up on 6:39 on a Monday morning, it's chilly out there just because of the breeze and the 10-degree temperature, so take note as you dress yourself to go outside. It's going to get a little warmer over the course of the day. You heard Ted Wolschen's voice there talking about Father's Day and Tom's Place, and you know, dads are always dropping little pearls of wisdom. We might roll our eyes sometimes, certainly my kids did, but somehow, and I would argue this is true, the old man is, that says here, always right most of the time. Not always. Nobody's always right. But News Talk 1010 is helping you pay him back, father that is, this Father's Day with $1,000 cash for your father to spend however he wants. So enter online at newstalk1010.com and tell us about the best piece of dad advice you've ever been given. Maybe this year's dad's wisdom can finally pay off. And the details again at newstalk1010.com, and Father's Day, of course, coming up this coming Sunday. 416-872-1010 is the number, and I'd love to hear from you as to what you think the Leafs should do. We can now focus on that, much as we may not want to, because the hockey season is over as of last night. One of the top five stories of the day, the Carolina Hurricanes winning the Stanley Cup. And I was at a lunch, I mentioned, for a wonderful charity by the name of New Circles. And it essentially, this is oversimplifying what it does, collects clothing from people and then has a wonderful setup up in North York where they have like a store that has a men's area, women's area, children's area, and people can go there from marginalized communities and pick out 7 items, I think it is, and then go to the cash out counter. But when they go to the cash out counter, they don't get charged anything, so they get the clothing for free. And what happened was that the founder of that organization said, would I be willing to let a lunch with me be auctioned off so that people could raise money for the charity and come and have lunch with me? So it was a father who bought it and said his 3 young sons were going to come. I think he was sort of meaning to punish them, you know, to get sort of life lessons and hear about that. 3 outstanding young men. Just gives you faith. 1 third year, 1 first year university, and 1 high school. And they said to me, they were able to ask me any question they wanted. We had a very nice lunch and it wasn't all serious. We talked sports and this and that. What do you think the Leafs should do? And I said, well, what do you think? And they sort of said, well, they thought there was a chemistry problem. And I think they're 100% right. If you look at the Blue Jays when they won last year, you look at these teams when they win, there's a chemistry. And it isn't just because they're winning. I think there's a chemistry that contributes to the winning. And they sort of really do support each other. And I think with the Leafs, the pressure is so intense here or whatever it is. That's why I'm asking you, 416-872-1010. There's something that has stopped that chemistry from really being a part of the Leafs. Maybe the year they went to the second round a little better. And so the question becomes, you know, and it's heresy, but when the Raptors won, when the Blue Jays won, they both did, for example, and this is how I answered the question, blockbuster trades in the year before they won. So you remember in the case of the Blue Jays, it was trading Tony Fernandez and Fred McGriff. Some of these names may not mean anything for Robbie Alomar and Joe Carter. And look at the contribution they made to the win in the end. In the case of the Raptors, it was unthinkable that Kyle Lowry should be traded away, but he was. And we got, as part of all that, Kawhi Leonard, who came in with experience at winning and contributed to the win. So, you know, do they take that first round draft pick and do the unthinkable and actually trade it away for somebody else who could be leader? Do they do a blockbuster trade involving, again, unthinkably, Austin Matthews? I don't really know, but JC's got an idea from Georgetown. What do you think, JC?
5: Good morning, Mr. Torrey. Let's see if Hamilton will give us a good offer for the Leafs.
0: You mean just to trade the entire team away?
5: Well, sold a lot of them. They can take the stadium too if they give us a good offer.
0: For some beads and a little bit of cash, some loose cash.
5: 65 years I've been a Leafs fan. I finally gave away all my gear and I am now a solid Habs fan.
0: Oh, that's very interesting. The Habs of all people. I mean, look, I could see myself. I was cheering for the Habs when they were in the playoffs this year and the Leafs were gone. Of course, they never made it. I could not do that for the Ottawa Senators. That I could not do. I could not bring myself to that. Well, that's an interesting and very, I'll call it extreme solution, JC, and I appreciate your sharing that with us. 416-872-1010. What should we do with the Leafs? What should they do for themselves? Is there anything the ownership can do? I think the ownership best to stay out of it and try and hire the best people. They will argue, as I've heard them do, that John Chayka brought in under a bit of a cloud because he'd been suspended from the league and so on, was an unorthodox choice as a new general manager. Maybe that's what they need, the unorthodox choice of a guy who's, you know, breaks a few dishes along the way. They've got to bring in a new coach. Should they trade away this number one draft pick, Gavin McKenna, who is the superstar that Austin Matthews was when they signed him? They signed him. Remember, they tanked that year, I think 9 years ago now? And they signed Austin Matthews. He's been terrific, although not so good last year in terms of having a great year. That did make a difference, but never really got them beyond the second round. Should they do a blockbuster trade, perhaps involving him, Austin Matthews, that is, to try and get things going? I don't know what else they can do. One thing they did do over the years, and I have a bit of knowledge on this, is that they hired up in the areas that were not covered by the salary cap, so they had more coaches and more scouts and more physiotherapists and more psychologists. And I don't think that seemed to win. Like, they had a lot more of those kinds of resources you'd think might help, but it really didn't. I mean, in the end, the key is, could they have made it closer to the Stanley Cup? Let's say they didn't even win, but they got beyond the second round. So it's one of those things we'll just have to wait and see how things unfold. But that's where the scrutiny is going to be now, because the season is over. Most of the big awards have been given. You know, they've announced the Hart Trophy and all that. So the focus is going to turn back to the Leafs. There was a very interesting article in the New York Times, of all places, yesterday, saying that one of the problems with playing for the Canadian teams, any of them, but especially the Leafs, is that the pressure and the attention and the focus on hockey is so great here. And they were sort of pointing out in that a lot of the American cities, the players could walk down the street and nobody'd recognize them. They have a fan base, but it's not the same as here, where any Leaf player would walk down the street or go on the subway and instantly be recognized. So anyway, we'll see. If you have any further thoughts on that, you can share those by text, and we will in turn share those, or send a talkback by pressing the talkback button on the app, iHeartRadio app. It's 6:45. It's time to check in on News Talk 1010 Time Saver Traffic.
1: Reports of problems on the northbound side of the 410 just through Courtney Park, but really not spotting any issue at all. The 401 eastbound looks slow from the 403 as you head out towards the 400. It's building westbound through the 412. More volume into Scarborough, southbound Don Valley Parkway, heavy now to Lawrence. East Gardner picking up in towards the downtown core. There is an investigation going on Donlands and Mortimer. Good area to avoid. Also, the Leaside Bridge completely off limits. 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I'm Tully Cohen. 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
0: Where that font of usually totally useless information has actually shared some useful information, correcting me. And he's sort of playing back up to what's our friend's name? Dave Agar, who does that for John Moore. But it was actually DeRozan that was traded to get Kawhi Leonard in here. And what was the other one that you, the other point you made?
6: Well, on Saturday, the 13th of June, it was the anniversary of
0: Raptors championship. I mean, and it really was. I mean, gosh, it's hard to believe it was so many years ago, but it was just one of those things where still the electricity's still in the air in the city. Let's check in on the weather. A mix of sun and cloud today with winds gusting to 40 kilometers per hour with a high of 20. Tonight, partly cloudy and 13. And tomorrow, a mix of sun and cloud with a 40% chance of showers in the afternoon and the risk of a thunderstorm. Very windy again. Winds to 50 kilometers per hour in the afternoon and a high of 23. Coming up, what are we going to do? I've got my sheet here, and I'm just, I know we're going to, oh yeah, of course, it's Thomas Mulcair, and I don't mean to sound, I'm always very happy about that, because his insights into especially matters federal, and we're going to talk about our Prime Minister Mark Carney being overseas.
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0: 10 degrees at 6:51. When you hear 10 degrees, it's pretty chilly out there. So that's not probably unseasonal for this time of year, but it is chilly with the breeze. Before we hear from Tom Mulcair, just a couple of things to comment on. I didn't mention the fact that I was lucky enough to go to the opening game. It's the only one I'm planning to go to for the World Cup in Toronto. And of course, a couple of things to note. First of all, I will tell you, and I know that even Jerry Agar probably wouldn't agree with this, or he wouldn't even agree with this part, because the whole thing was kind of negative from his perspective, but the stadium looked great. It really was something to be proud of, and you know, there was a lot of people skeptical about that because it is, putting in temporary stands, and we didn't have a big new stadium or a big stadium at all. But it looked great, and it really was something to be proud of, and the whole opening ceremonies, I think, were something to be very proud of. Secondly, the Bosnia, I was surprised, Bosnia is a country that sort of arose out of the former Yugoslavia and it divided into a number of different countries, and I didn't know how big the community was here, although I had met somebody at a hotel that was part of the serving staff, and I chat with these people, and he told me he was Bosnian cheering for them. I told him good luck, but not too much. But there was a whole section, big section. I would have said there's, 5,000 people in the south end, all dressed in blue and white, and never sat down the whole game. Never sat down. Cheering. And I thought they'd wear themselves out at a certain point in time, but they didn't. And that was really great to see. And they had a big march over to the stadium. And of course, then the tie itself was the first point that, and Canada needs that point if there's any chance we're going to move forward. They need to beat Qatar in the game coming up, and they needed to get at least a tie with Bosnia, which they did. And so these things, you know, because I think that would be really quite fitting if we were able to move on. Our team is ranked number 30, I think, or 29 in the World Cup, and Bosnia was 64, so we should have beat them, and actually we did dominate the play. But it was getting the tie is a point, and a point is a point, so on we go from there. But that really was something. Another thing that was something to see over the weekend that I saw, I mentioned earlier on, was the Ride to Conquer Cancer. Thousands and thousands of people raising millions and millions of dollars by riding their bicycles from Toronto to Hamilton in day one, and then Hamilton to Niagara Falls on day two. And the weather conditions were hot on Saturday for that, and then on Sunday it was kind of cloudy and okay, and then just started to absolutely pour rain. And I saw the people who were finishing at the back riding through unbelievable torrential rain that I mentioned earlier and that you all experienced as well. So a lot of excitement there, but a lot of good done in terms of the money raised. It's time to check in with Tom Mulcair.
2: 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You know what? 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
3: He's back.
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3: It's a Mulcair Monday with Tom Mulcair on More in the Morning.
0: Good morning, Tom Mulcair. Hey, how are you doing?
19: Good morning, John Torrey. Great to be with you.
0: Yeah, good to be with you too. Happy Monday. So, as usual, when anybody talks about mosaics and melting pots, as the Prime Minister did over the weekend, it stirs up controversy. Let's have a listen first to what he had to say.
20: Canada is a mosaic, not a melting pot. And this is a distinction that matters. Because a mosaic doesn't dissolve or blend its pieces. Each is stitched to each, and all the pieces hold all. And the beauty is in the arrangement, not in the blending.
0: I think he's just speaking the truth about there. It is one of the distinctions about our country as compared to others, including the U.S. But what think you?
19: I think it's exactly spot on. And that is multiculturalism, well explained with an image that we're familiar with here. And that, of course, being Mark Carney, he's always articulate, and he's in a probably a university setting there. I think that might have been in Dublin at Trinity. And yeah, it's a good way of explaining it. But it's interesting. I live in Quebec, and that very multiculturalism is the thing that gets most directly attacked, not just by creepy people online. Full-throated attack against Canadian multiculturalism constantly in the mainstream media, on the air. I do several hours a week of French panel shows. Multiculturalism, Canadian multiculturalism, seen as an invention to dilute the French presence in Canada. And it is attacked constantly.
0: It's so interesting because I've always looked at multiculturalism, and the reason that we embraced diversity as being because of the fact we had two founding cultures plus the indigenous people, but two founding cultures, two founding languages, and that made us, you know, understand better that people could be different and still be part of the same whole.
19: Yeah, and that's the way I see it as well. But it's very different when you live on the other side of the Ottawa River. So it's worth mentioning. I'm not looking to defend that point of view, but it's one that I have to live with, and in fact that I wrestle with constantly and openly on the air, saying that it is an advantage to take people in, because there's a subtext to that, because a lot of the Francophones who come to Quebec are, of course, from Francophone Africa or the Maghreb, the northern part of Africa countries, and that's still controversial. And so it's worth keeping an eye on, because it is a question of, you know, which people are going to be considered part of that mosaic. In the province of Quebec, it's very complicated, and it leads to things like Bill 21 that openly discriminates.
0: Yeah.
19: It openly discriminates against religious minorities. Bill 96 that openly attacks the English-speaking community of Quebec. And we had a terrible case over the weekend in Montreal North. The police director had to go in with several senior officers and literally fire on the spot the entire staff of the community police station in an area that has a very large Black and Arab population, because of horrific cases alleged, yet to be proven in court, but more than enough evidence so far, of racial profiling and direct attacks, including cutting dreadlocks, for example, of young men. So when you have that sort of intolerance, then it tends to seep into other parts of your public life.
0: Just briefly on still with the Prime Minister, because then I want to go to his principal competitor. He said, same overseas trip on the way to the G7, that it no longer runs the world or pretends to. Just to ask you, did it ever run the world?
19: No, but it represented the people who did, in the sense that you had around the table pretty well the bosses of the economies of the world. But then you look at China, which is, you know, sure, much bigger population, so per capita, not on the par with the States, but certainly an overall productivity and GDP, a direct rival to the United States, and they're doing a much better job of the way the Americans did after the war. They would settle in, they would provide incentives, they would be there, their presence was assured all around the planet. That's not something the Americans do anymore, especially under Donald Trump. It is something that the Chinese are actively doing, and they're occupying a role on the whole planet right now that is way beyond anything that we ever saw since the Americans after the war. So yeah, keep an eye on it. The world's changing.
0: Yeah, it's so true, and it warrants much more discussion of the role of the Chinese. Lastly, we have the ad to put out by the Conservatives. Play a little bit of that right now.
19: Yes.
1: We haven't eaten today.
4: Yeah, we're only technically hungry though.
5: I got laid off today.
6: Don't worry, Daddy. You're only technically unemployed.
22: We have to repossess your home because you can't pay your mortgage.
1: Honey, we're homeless.
22: Only technically homeless.
1: Oh, okay.
0: So Scott Reed, I don't want to put words in his mouth, but he said, first of all, you shouldn't make fun of that, and humor is good in advertising, but he said maybe this isn't one to make fun of. But secondly, he said that people won't believe this ad. The issue is different about AI-generated people, but let's not talk about that, more about the ad, the strategy, because they really don't blame Carney, they blame Trump for a lot of what's going on in terms of these economic malaises that we're experiencing. What say you?
19: Well, the tricky part for the liberals, of course, was they crab walked over to the word technical, and they didn't want to admit that we were in a recession, which has a simple definition. And by the way, that definition is provided by a really good economist right at the beginning of that Conservative clip. And it's Mark Carney saying that a recession is when you have two consecutive quarters of negative growth. So the rest of it goes to what people have described as the frat boy atmosphere around Pierre Poilievre. You can just see a bunch of guys sitting around a table saying, oh yeah, like you're technically homeless. Oh yeah, like you're technically starving. Oh yeah. And so they made a joke out of it, and these are serious issues. I'm with Reed on that one. So it's the Conservatives don't know when to stop. They had a good case. They were going after Carney because Canada had fallen into a recession. Full stop. You can go after the use of the word technical as a sort of a ploy by the Liberals, full stop. But you don't turn it into a bunch of knee slappers that a bunch of, you know, 18-year-olds would have put together on social media. And yes, the use of the AI there to generate the people is a bit creepy because it's very realistic.
0: Thank you for your insight as always, and we'll look forward to chatting soon, Tom Mulcair.
19: Good to be with you, John Torrey.
0: All right, have a good week. 7:01, and we'll be back right after this, after we check on the news.
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26: Good morning, I'm Stuart McGinn. A cooler start to what will be a rain-filled week. Right now it's 10 degrees, the full forecast after the news. A U.S.-Iran peace deal has been reached and is set to be signed Friday. A Toronto police officer is in hospital after being struck by a stolen vehicle on the Leaside Bridge overnight. And Mark Carney is headed to France for the G7 starting today. Details on these and other stories coming up. But first, News Talk 1010 Time-Saver Traffic.
28: Just volume building along the major routes so far. The 401 through the city getting heavier. You'll find the Don Valley Parkway southbound slow to Lawrence. The Gardner East pretty slow in towards the downtown core. Just a reminder, there is a closure of the Leaside Bridge. That's for an ongoing serious investigation. 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I'm Tully Cohen. 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
26: We start with developing news from the Leaside Bridge this morning, where Ontario's police watchdog has been called in to investigate a crash that saw a Toronto police officer struck by a vehicle. CB24's Courtney Heels is on the scene. She says this all happened just before 1 o'clock this morning.
29: The Leaside Bridge entirely shut down. It's been shut down for several hours now. What we're hearing so far from paramedics, they were called over reports of a pedestrian who was struck by a vehicle. That person was rushed to hospital with serious but non-life-threatening injuries. The focus focus, I will say, for investigators seems to be this cruiser that's the closest to us. There's a door open in that cruiser, and that's the front of the vehicle, the passenger side of that cruiser.
26: Now, we just got more details from Toronto Police just moments ago. They say their officer was struck here while responding and trying to stop a stolen vehicle in this area. They say police even shot at this stolen vehicle just before it struck the officer. The officer sustained serious but non-life-threatening injuries in the crash. Police say one suspect was also rushed to hospital, suffering non-life-threatening injuries. And they say, additionally, they're still searching for a second suspect in that case this morning. Meantime, there are more developments on the funeral preparations for both a Toronto police officer and an OPP officer. The two were killed while on duty just days apart last week. Here's CTV's Andrea Case with more.
7: The police funeral will be held for Constable Taryn Bali in Mississauga on Thursday. The service will be attended by Bali's family and members of the OPP, as well as other first responders and dignitaries. It will not be open to the public. Bali died after being hit by a vehicle on Tuesday.

0: ceasefire during which there would be further nuclear negotiations. But the president telling the New York Times that should those talks fail, he would restart strikes on Iran or make the U.S., quote, the guardian of the Middle East in return for 20% of the region's revenues.
1: U.S. President Donald Trump calling this a great deal yesterday. In a statement to react to it, Canada, France, Germany, Italy, and the U.K. all called it a diplomatic breakthrough. With oil prices already falling dramatically, it's expected to lead to a significant drop in gas prices here at home in the coming days. And after spending the weekend in Ireland for a visit to his ancestral home, Mark Carney is now off to France for the G7 starting today. CTV's Mike LeCouture has been traveling with the Prime Minister.
2: During his two-day visit, Carney tried to deepen economic ties with Ireland. While the Conservatives aren't criticizing the trip, they are lamenting what they call the lack of results.
3: He's been jetting around the world without negotiating a single new free trade agreement with any country anywhere on planet Earth.
4: Like making it simpler to do business in Ireland, in Europe, we create enormous opportunity for Canadian jobs.
5: Economic cooperation will be part of the G7 Leaders Summit over the next 3 days. However, it seems unlikely that CUSMA will be discussed by the Prime Minister and President Donald Trump.
1: Carney said instead he expects trade talks to be held on the sidelines of the summit between trade officials from both the U.S. and Canada. You can tap into breaking news anywhere. 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Not quite as warm as we've been of late. Partly cloudy tonight with a low down to 13. Tomorrow a sun cloud mix. We're expecting showers and thunderstorms through the afternoon. The high tomorrow 23. We're expecting another round of possible showers Wednesday and more rain Thursday as well. Right now it's 10 degrees. I'm Stuart McGinn. 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
7: And if there is such a thing, good Monday morning to you, and hope you had a decent weekend, notwithstanding the that many of you probably thought of building an ark yesterday afternoon just in case. But here we are. It's Monday morning, and the sun is shining. It's cool out there, so take note of that as you prepare to go about your day. I should just say, in listening to the news there and Stuart McGinn and playing that clip of Pierre Poilievre, you know, I thought he had a fairly good week last weekend, that he gave a very thoughtful statement with respect to the Alberta separatism referendum. I just think this morning he's back at it again, though. There's not a single agreement that's been signed anywhere in the planet as he jets around the world. I think Mark Carney is doing actually an outstanding job going around the world representing Canada, and he has signed agreements, and he is trying to establish or deepen or modify those relationships we have with other countries in order to make us less dependent on the United States. It's a big transformation that has to take place. And I think, by the way, as he's handling the Trump relationship as well as anyone ever could. So I just think, again, it's the conundrum, and I have been the opposition leader, as some of you will remember, in the Ontario legislature. It's that conundrum you face between being too negative and not being negative enough, because your job is to hold the government to account. And I think this morning he sounds whiny and kind of, not in any way giving the Prime Minister the benefit of the doubt for the work he is doing around the world. But that's, I digress, because that is not on the five things you need to know.
8: And now, five things.
9: More in the Morning presents the five things you need to know.
7: What is on the five things you need to know at number one? And well, it should be. Hopefully it all comes to pass. A deal has been announced to end the Iran war. Donald Trump has ordered the stoppage of the Strait of Hormuz naval blockade. And here's what Pete Hegseth, the Minister of War now or something. He's the defense secretary. Here's what he had to say.
10: We've run 125 million barrels of oil through the straits, and Iran couldn't do anything about it. Yeah. How many ships from Iran have transited our blockade? Zero. Zero. We have controlled the straits this entire time.
11: Right,
10: this
11: you're going to negotiate with them to
10: immediately and gradually.
11: Reopen it.
7: This guy's just like a walking talking point. I find it hard to take him seriously, but I do hope the deal sticks. I mean, it's to be taken note that Israel has not signed on to this, and that might matter or might not, because I think they will not do anything that will directly defy Donald Trump. And then it's a question of whether, as they negotiate over the next 60 days, things like the nuclear stockpile of uranium and so forth, whether the thing holds, because we had a ceasefire in effect, and there were sort of various skirmishes going on over the course of all that. Number two, 2, Toronto police hold a procession to salute an officer killed in the line of duty. The officer, of course, being Constable Mark Pinizotto. And here's some of the comment from Clayton Campbell, the president of the Toronto Police Association, at that procession.
12: It's all about Mark.

0: and his family. He's a hero. Mark's a hero. And when most of us were sleeping in bed, he was out there executing a high-risk search warrant, and it cost him his life. We're here to honor him and his family.
1: You know, what he said is true. While most of us were sleeping, because that search warrant was executed at like 5:30 in the morning. But it's also to be said, and you see that lovely picture of his family with the two twin 14-year-old kids and a lovely wife. And you know, they said goodbye to him. Maybe they didn't, because he went to work at like 3 o'clock in the morning, fully expecting he would come home that night. And you know, this is something that's said often about police work, but it just turns out tragically to be true. You know, way more often than, I mean, like any time it happens, it's too many. But it is true that it is one of those rare occupations where you can leave home with some thought you might not come home that night. Number three on the five things you need to know: police identify a man fatally struck during a hit and run, and it's now linked to a North York brawl. Suspects are still at large, and this involved somebody being beaten up with a baseball bat and then run over repeatedly by a car which took off. Here's what the Toronto police had to say.
2: Turn yourself in. It's not going to be long until you're discovered. There's definitely witnesses, plural. There was more than one person involved for sure. We know that there are people out there who know what happened and saw what happened.
1: So, you know, that is true. And hopefully anybody who did, because it was happening with people seeing it, people literally said they came outside when they heard some of the noise and saw them being beaten with a baseball bat and run over. So there's people who saw this, and they can probably provide, if they cooperate with police, a lot more information about the vehicle and about the suspects and so on. So please, because this is clearly some sort of targeted thing, but the police are very good at closing these if they can get some help from those who saw them. Number four on the five things you need to know: a rural Ontario community, this is near Elmira in southwestern Ontario, reels with grief, as well they would, after a Saturday crash at two rural roads intersecting that killed five children. Five children. I think the ages were like 4, 6, 8, 10, and 12, or ages like that. And it was from 10 people being in a van and got into an accident with an SUV. Here's a part of the press conference given by the OPP.
3: Unimaginable loss. Four girls and one boy, ranging in age from 4 to 12 years old. Four adults and one infant sustained serious injuries and remain in hospital. The driver of the SUV was also transported with serious injuries and also remains in hospital.
1: I think lots of you listening live in that part of rural Ontario where they have those long stretches of road, and they're very straight and very flat. So in that sense, it's not as if it's on a hill or anything. This might have been, but I don't think so. And the two roads intersect, and usually there's a stop sign going two ways, not four. So you really do have to keep your eyes open, and we'll learn more about this, because they haven't said that's exactly what happened here, or whether it was speeding or whether it was just somebody, you know, making a mistake. But what a terrible, terrible tragedy for that family, of course, but for the entire community down there. And number five, on a happier note, the Carolina Hurricanes win the Stanley Cup, which happened last night, and they won it away from home in Vegas with a 3-goal shutout of the Vegas Golden Knights. And here's some sound from that big occasion. I can't remember which of the players that was, whether it was Taylor Hall or whether it was Jordan Staal, the captain of the Hurricanes, who also became the oldest player at 37 to win the Conn Smythe Trophy as the most valuable player during the Stanley Cup playoffs. But it's just, you know, in Carolina's case, it was a big deal because they hadn't won it for 20 years. In Vegas's case, the team's only existed for, what, 7 years, I think, Nick? 7 years, and they've won the Stanley Cup. And here we are in Toronto investigating what we do with the Toronto Maple Leafs, and I guess they've been talking about that on CP24 this morning as well, because that's what happens. The season's finally over on June the 14th, and then the talk turns to the next season, because, of course, training camp will open in a couple of months at the end of summer, and we'll be back at the great speculation as to whether this could be the year that the Leafs won. When I was elected mayor, I was asked by somebody in one of the interviews, maybe here on 1010, you know, what I hoped would happen, among other things, in the city, and I said, well, I hope during the time I'm mayor, which turned out to be almost 9 years, that we would win the Stanley Cup. I was pretty certain we would, because it was right when Austin Matthews joined the team, right after we finished dead last and then kind of come back and made the playoffs and done better. And it's just something about the city that, and I don't mean the city in terms of being anything wrong with the people or the city. There's something about the Leafs and their position and their chemistry or lack of chemistry that just causes it to be seemingly an insurmountable challenge for them. But we'll see what transpires with the first draft pick, which was a stroke of good luck that we had come our way. And we haven't had much luck on these kinds of things. Anyway, it's Carolina's turn to celebrate now together with the New York Knicks, where Nick was telling me that not Nick as in New York Knicks, but our Nick. Nick Marano was telling me that I guess at the Hamilton play, on the musical on Broadway, that the cast reacted to this big win by the Knicks after, what, 50 years by throwing some Knicks jerseys into the crowd and generally celebrating. So they have something to celebrate after all those years, decades without a win. So maybe it's our turn next, because that was one of the longest droughts in professional sports, and so is the Leaf team not winning a Stanley Cup. So we shall see. I live in hope. Because I've been a fan my whole life, and you're not going to give up now. 7:15, time to check in on News Talk 1010 Time Saver Traffic.
4: 401 westbound, it's slow right through Salem. Then a bunch up from Liverpool out to Port Union. It looks like there is construction in the core and collector lane. So just adding to this delay, it's building westbound 401 into Scarborough. And towards the middle of the city, again, just some more volume. Pretty jammed already. Eastbound on the 401 from the 403 through the 400. Eastbound Gardner, some volume into downtown. The Leaside Bridge, completely off limits. Serious collision and being investigated. Going to be a while before this reopens. 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I'm Tali Cohen. Your next update at 7:30 on News Talk 1010 Toronto.
1: And taking a look at the weather today, a mix of sun and cloud, winds gusting to 40 kilometers per hour and a high of 20. And that wind is to be taken seriously this morning together with a much chillier temperature. It's still 10. It's been sort of stubbornly staying there at 10. So if you haven't been outside, you should take note of those numbers. Tonight, partly cloudy with a low of 13. And tomorrow, it's going to be a mix of sun and cloud with a 40% chance of showers in the afternoon and the risk of a thunderstorm. The winds will be a factor again, gusting to 50 kilometers per hour in the afternoon and a high tomorrow of 23. 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John Torrey sitting in for John Moore. We're going to be taking up in the next part of this half hour this whole business of young gunmen, young gun kids, gun kids. I guess they're young men, but the fact that they're for hire now and they're out there doing a lot of these shootings at buildings and various places and what that's all about. And of course, Mark Mendelson, there's no one better to ask than him. So we'll take that up in just a moment or two here on News Talk 1010.
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1: 10 degrees at 7:21. Welcome to your Monday, and it's cool out there, so just take that into account as you dress the kids or dress yourself to go out. Have you noticed, by the way, that, and it's funny because when you come in, as you get into summer, and Joe Cristiano has the responsibility, the hard job of sometimes making chicken salad out of something considerably less. I was going to say chicken something else. But these days, there's less hard news when Parliament is kind of finishing up sitting, the legislature is not sitting, City Council's not sitting, and so you have just less hard news. You have some international news with the Iran deal and so on. You notice the city political scene is quieter right now, even though the campaign is on. I do note, because somebody told me Olivia Chow's been showing up every day as well. She should at the Fan Fest. Now, this is the same Olivia Chow that was very critical initially of the World Cup, and I didn't take that personally, but I certainly noted that she would say, well, my predecessor got into this terrible thing, and I think the World Cup is going to be a big success. It already is in Toronto and the city. You can feel it in the city. But she's out there doing that. Now, Brad Bradford is nowhere to be seen because I guess, you know, that's what happens if people aren't paying attention to the campaign. Anyway, I digress. There are some things going on in the city that we should take note of. And of course, there's the tragic death of the constable we made reference to earlier. I heard, by the way, from Joey, told me, I hadn't read this, but that Mayor Carolyn Parrish of Mississauga, she's in a campaign too with Alvin Tejo. She has announced that a park presently called Indian Gate Park in Mississauga will be renamed after Constable Mark Pinizotto, and so that's a nice tribute to him. While he was a Toronto police officer, he had ties to Mississauga as well. One of the things that has come up arising out of that and other things going on in the city of Toronto in past months is the whole notion of people going around and firing gunshots. I mean, in this case, obviously, an officer was shot dead, which was the worst eventuality you could possibly have. But there were other instances that have been tied to this and that may have led to the execution of that search warrant last week that involved young people, very young people, teenagers, seemingly for hire, to go and shoot up a building or just shoot these kind of intimidating shots at places like the U.S. consulate, synagogues, and so forth. There was shots fired, as you know, in connection with the so-called tow truck wars. There were shots fired at the home of the chief executive officer and founder, I think, of GFL in Forest Hill, right at his house. And so sometimes you need somebody to try and help you to explain the inexplicable. And in our case, when it comes to crime, we turn to Mark Mendelson, our crime expert, and he joins us now to talk about this. Mark, good morning.
25: Good morning, John.
1: So You know, in the story that's out about this morning, saying there's kind of a network of, I'll call them kids. I mean, I shouldn't because they're not kids. They're young people, who are hired and paid, you know, hundreds and maybe a thousand of dollars to, go and fire these shots, sometimes not at people, thank goodness. And a, investigator, a retired investigator from Montreal, Pietro Poletti, says it's out of control, that the sort of street gangs and the ability that, people have to hire them to go do this is out of control. Do you think it's reached that stage?
0: Well, it certainly started to reach that stage last Thursday, sadly.
1: Yeah.
0: You know, John, in the good old days, if I could use that term, you know, traditional organized crime like the mafia or outlaw motorcycle, you know, gangs like the Hells Angels took care of their own business within their organization because there was a sense of loyalty. There was no fear that people were going to rat each other out, you know, and start, you know, squealing to the police and what have you. But, you know, it's morphed, and it started to morph, at least in my mind, with all of the thefts of motor vehicles and then the carjackings. When we saw the ages of the people being arrested being younger and younger and younger. And part of that was because if they were charged as young offenders under the Youth Act, they got minimal sentences. They got a little slap on the bum and out you go. But what we see now is that, you know, these are organizations who want to send messages. Generally speaking, they are victimless. Thursday's a huge exception to that. But, you know, people were making themselves available, young people, for as you said, very, very small dollar amounts to go out and shoot up a consulate, maybe a synagogue, the tow truck, industry in terms of, you know, arsons and shooting up the tow trucks themselves, the whole GFL shooting, situation that's been taking place. All of that for, like you said, like $1,000 is probably the average cost.
1: Mm-hmm.
0: But what you get is what you pay for at the end of the day. And I think what we're seeing now is that because of the tragedy of last Thursday, these are kids. They have no loyalty. They were doing this to move up the sort of the organizational food chain, if you will, to become, you know, respected members of gangs, etc. But what really has happened now is that they have turned the investigative lens on them in the strongest way possible. And what we're going to see now, I think, is a lot of these kids are going to just, you know, it's like when you turn the lights on and the rats scatter. They're going to scatter now, and they are going to be, informing the police about everybody else to sort of put themselves in a better position legally with the Crown, trying to make these deals. But they're going to be ratting everybody out now, and this is what we're seeing now. You get what you pay for. Yes, they are kids, but when you're 19, you're an adult, and that message is going to be sent that, you know, you can shoot up all these buildings and think it's all victimless, but kill a cop. Or kill a civilian inadvertently during the course of one of these shootings, and there is going to be a huge price to pay, and that's what we're seeing.
1: So this could be a turning point, as tragic as it undoubtedly was, of course. But there are people who used to say to me when I was mayor, well, you know, the only reason that these kids or these young people turn to this kind of activity is because they're so marginalized, they have no money, they have no other activities. They'd suggest the solution was not so much in a crackdown, which is what this investigator, Mr. Poletti, has to say, which is that we should be focusing on the street gangs as a key element, but rather we should have more programs that sort of keep kids off the street, as it were. You know, where do you come down on all of that?
0: Well, if someone's going to suggest to me we need more basketball courts or other after-school programs.
1: Say.
0: Yeah, well, you know what? I would say absolutely not. And you can tell the family of Constable Vizzetti, whether that's necessary or the people who had their home shot up who were part of the whole GFL thing, or the people who own legitimate law-abiding tow truck companies or synagogues or mosques or anything else. These kids are doing this because they want money and they want some form in their own minds of respect, and they want to be able to belong to a gang, to an organized group of people, because it gives them power, it gives them street cred. This has got nothing to do with after school programs. This has to do with young criminals wanting to be respected and brought into the fold with the older criminals. And if you think otherwise, I think people are being very naive.
1: Yeah, I think you're right. Now, I think probably as usual with most things, the truth lies somewhere in the middle, which is we've got to crack down. We've got to make sure these people are treated for what they're doing and what they are. But at the same time, maybe you can take the kids that are 10 years old before they even think of picking up a gun and give them a more positive sort of outlook on where they live. But I think there's no question that it's a combination of doing some things with the justice system, because, you know, you made the point earlier on, and it's such a good point, because while the ones that were involved in the terrible events of last Thursday were 19, the ones that are suspect there's a lot of these kids we've heard in previous stories that are 15 and 16, and they don't face serious consequences for taking a gun and going and shooting someplace up, even if there isn't a quote-unquote victim.
0: And that's why we've seen them charged with murders, and that's why we've seen them charged with all kinds of carjackings. Think about that young man down on Front Street. Was there 8 or 9 young kids?
1: Yeah.
0: Were charged with murdering him.
1: Yep.
0: And, you know, and really at the end of the day, what message was really sent? That they were young people, that they had very, very little consequence to their actions. But we're seeing it. You know, you're right, John. You can get them at age 10 and they're pliable. They're moldable. You can teach them. But when these kids are 16 and 17 and they're seeing their friends driving around in nice cars with lots of jewelry on, and they got cash in their pockets, and they got a gun in their back pocket, and people are respecting them and fearing them as well, that is, you know, that is a medicine that they have to have. And it's really sad.
1: Absolutely. Thank you very much, as always, for lending your thoughts to what is an issue that we'll talk about through the morning. Mark Mendelson, our crime expert here on News Talk 1010. Thanks a lot. 7:30.
0: Have a good morning.
1: Yes, you too. Time to talk about the headlines of the morning with Stuart McGinn.
2: John, good morning. We're learning more from Toronto Police about this incident that saw an officer struck by a stolen vehicle overnight on the Leaside Bridge. This crash happening just after 1 o'clock this morning involving that stolen vehicle. Police now going as far to confirm with us that this is also connected to a nearby shooting investigation. Calls for both incidents coming in just minutes apart from each other. Officers were trying to pull over this vehicle and even shot at it before their officer was hit by the car. They say the driver of that stolen vehicle was eventually tracked down and suffered serious injuries. Meanwhile, a search for a second suspect continues this morning. We know a nearby shooting investigation last night also led to one victim being sent to hospital. The SIU is now involved in investigating all of this. Oil prices have tumbled to a 3-month low after word of U.S.-Iran peace deal that is set to end the war and reopen the Strait of Hormuz. The deal was first announced by Donald Trump yesterday and then confirmed later by the Iranians, with it set to be signed now in Switzerland on Friday. The deal will likely lead to a significant drop in gas prices for us in the coming days, though it's not clear just yet how much of a drop we should expect. Gas prices this morning are around $1.65 a liter. And in sports, 20 years on from their last Stanley Cup, the Carolina Hurricanes became champions once again last night, beating the Vegas Golden Knights 3-0 to win the series in 6 games. Here is the post-game reaction from Vegas coach John Tortorella.
3: We put some good minutes in too, and we couldn't find our way. They did. As I've always said, it's a find a way league. But all the games were close. And it's just try to find a way. They did tonight. They beat us.
2: They didn't have to look far to find a Toronto connection in this Cup final. It was a tale of two former Maple Leafs on either side. Mitch Marner losing out on his first chance at the Stanley Cup, while former Leafs goaltender Freddie Anderson won his first. Full details on these stories and more coming up at the top of the hour from the CTV Toronto Newsroom. I'm Stuart McGinn. Now let's check Time Saver traffic.
4: There is a delay on the 401 westbound as you make your way from Liverpool out towards Port Union. I'm noticing some construction cones through Port Union, so that certainly could be the reason for this backup. The 401 westbound through Scarborough, just building and towards the middle of the city as well. Eastbound 401 delay from the 403 out through the 400. South Parkway, it's slow towards Lawrence. There is a full closure of the Leaside Bridge both ways. That's for an ongoing investigation. News Talk 1010 weather today, much cooler than it has been. In fact, below seasonal, 20 for the high today. Right now, it's only 10 degrees. Time Saver Traffic, I'm Tully Cohen. 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
1: Only 10 degrees is right. 733. Telly Cohen's absolutely right about that. That is to be taken seriously because there's a wind blowing that 10 degree air around and it's chilly out there. So I was thinking this morning there might actually be a wind chill this morning, but the sun's coming up, so it's going to get a bit warmer and get up to 20. Coming up in just a moment, we're going to hear from a fellow, a senior fellow from the McDonald Laurier Institute on a deal reached, and it's been reached but not signed. Apparently it's to be signed on Friday, but this is to bring an end to the Iran war. And we'll ask him whether he thinks it's...
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1: And speaking of the mayor of Kensington is with us, Tom Hellick, for his morning visit. This segment of the show is brought to you by Tom's Place, and here is Tom.
33: John, thank you very kindly. Just a second ago, we were talking about the good old days. And I remember there was a time that on Bedford, there was a coffee shop or a coffee house or a coffee chain that we got together. It was a very strong group of guys that got together there and ladies for a couple of minutes. We had our coffees, we talked, and we're always looking forward of you coming in around 5:30 or 6 o'clock and spending some time with us. And there was a gentleman there by the name of Bill. Bill was a professor. Something went wrong in his life, and he lived on the streets. And the guys and gals that visited the coffee shop always made sure that Bill had enough money to eat or drink or have a coffee or whatever he liked. So they set up a fund for him at the coffee shop, and it was administered by Greg. Greg was a professor and artist in the University of Toronto, and we watched Bill. Everybody looked after him, and Bill liked only double-breasted. He liked a long double-breasted coat or double-breasted sport jacket, and he always had a tie on. And Greg made sure that Bill was dressed properly, and he asked me to make Bill a long coat, which I did. We made it in Montreal. Bill lived in the community. He couldn't look after himself, but us looked after him, made sure that he was always dressed well, made sure that there was always coffee or food or whatever he liked. Those were the good old days where we looked after each other, and you were the mayor of this great city. Thank you, John, for being there for all of us for so many years.
1: Thank you, Tom, for addressing so many people and for looking after all of us as well. Appreciate that very much. Tom, of course, from Tom's Place, and it's 7:38.
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1: Matthew Bondi is CEO of Bondi & Associates, a public affairs and industry intelligence firm, and a senior fellow with the McDonald Laurier Institute, and he is a person who's able to give us some perspective on the deal announced to end the Iran war. And I say that in quotes just because I guess we'll have to see. But good morning first, Mr. Bondi. And is it going to end the war? I guess that's the question on everybody's mind this morning.
6: Hey, good morning, John. Thanks so much for having me on. I fully endorse your air quotes. Yeah. This deal is so disappointing. I would liken it, John, to a really invasive surgery that failed to get virtually any of the cancer.
1: I'm sorry to hear that. Now, let's talk about a number of reasons that might be. First of all, and I'm not saying this is the first reason, but just the first one I'll ask you about, Israel is not a party to this deal. Is that going to be a factor in sort of calling into question its effectiveness?
6: Yeah, I think it already is a factor. You look at what is being reported, at least, in some of the major dailies about the deal portending to limit Israel's freedom of action in Lebanon to tackle Hezbollah, the terror group that reports back to Tehran. That's not something the United States has the authority to do. So I think this quote-unquote deal embeds friction between those two vital allies, and it's one of the many reasons I think it's really pretty weak. I would say, John, just a couple of things. The nuclear program still is not settled. The ballistic missile program is still up for debate that Iran uses to terrorize the region. The terror network from Hezbollah to Hamas and beyond is still in full force and effect. And now Iran's going to look forward to fresh revenues once the blockade is lifted. So kudos to President Trump for degrading Iran's military in a very significant way. But that's all that's been done. Great tactics, but no strategic outcomes.
1: Do you think the whole thing will hold up? There's a 60-day period of negotiation, which concerns a lot of the meat of the whole thing, including the nuclear, the enriched uranium and so forth. We've seen during the so-called ceasefire that's been on for, I don't know, 30 days now, that there's been skirmishes and things where they all blamed each other for the fact they were, you know, launching attacks and so on. Do you think that we'll see any of that, or do you think we will have at least a peaceful period while they sort out the details?
6: I don't see any reason to think that there's going to be a peaceful period here. I think this is just another day in the post-1979 global relationship with Tehran, which is the head of the global jihadist snake and cannot be trusted. And frankly, until the regime goes, these tactical or even some of the strategic gains are going to be partial and temporary. We look forward to the day when the great people of Iran are set free and are free again to live under a democracy.
1: I mean, last question, and it is, I guess, you're implying very much what I heard being said by people from Israel, which is whatever these people have signed, meaning the government of the regime in Tehran, you wouldn't trust it, and therefore the whole thing becomes kind of a bit of a sham.
6: You know, all roads lead back to Warren Buffett. You can't do a good deal with a bad person, and that's what we've got here.
1: Very interesting and very candid and very straightforward. And Matthew Bondi, I hope you're wrong, but I think you're right. Matthew Bondi is
6: thanks,
1: CEO
6: John.
1: Of Bondi & Associates, a public affairs and industry intelligence firm, and a senior fellow with the McDonald Laurier Institute. And so we thank you very much for that. It's discouraging, but, you know, you have to hope that we're both wrong, that this thing is meaningful and it lasts. But it just doesn't look like it somehow, and I just think it looks more like a political save by the President of the United States for reasons we all understand. It's 7:42 and coming up in just...
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4: Well, problems just cleared out of the way. Eastbound 401 collectors just by the 410. It looks like everything is off to the side now, but definitely filling in from the 410 as you make your way out towards the 400. Also noticing this tie-up 401 westbound from Liverpool out through Port Union. Noticing some construction cones across the highway, not fully blocking lanes, but certainly seems to be affecting the drive between Liverpool and Port Union. Then the 401 westbound looks heavy past Markham Road in towards the middle of the city. Don Valley Parkway South, a busy drive heading down towards Lawrence. There's also a full closure of the Leaside Bridge. That is for an ongoing investigation. That's both directions of the bridge completely off limits. Auto Shack now at participating Rona Plus, from brakes and axles to struts, shocks, and radiators. 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I'm Tali Cohen. Your next update at 8 o'clock on News Talk 1010 Toronto.
1: That's serious business when something like the Leaside Bridge is closed down, because it just causes you to have to take, you know, Bayview or Mount Pleasant or one of those streets, because it cuts across the ravine there and just will cause traffic fiasco. 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And that weather goes like this: a mix of sun and cloud with winds gusting to 40 kilometers per hour over the course of today and a high of 20. Tonight, partly cloudy and 13. And tomorrow, again, a mix of sun and cloud with a 40% chance of showers in the afternoon and the risk of a thunderstorm. Winds gusting to 50 kilometers per hour in the afternoon and a high of 23. It's 7:47.
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15: And joining us on round one on this Monday morning, we have Laura Babcock of Power Group Communications and host of The O Show. We have journalist and co-founder of The Line, an online magazine, and the guy who used to sit in for me in the afternoons, lo, those many years ago. I thought he was way too young to have done all that, but it was a long time ago. Matt Gurney, and last but certainly not least, Isha Chowdhury, a former government ministerial spokesperson and now a senior consultant with the Oyster Group, that Oyster Group of Amanda Galbraith fame. So there we go. Good morning to you all.
18: Good morning.
15: So, can I start with a story we haven't really discussed much this morning, but I think it's one that is actually very relevant, but it's interesting as to whether you, what your perspectives are on it. The headline is that while youth struggle with all the different things we've heard about in terms of
1: you know, problems with marginalization, even some of the talk we were having about some of the people that ended up in criminal activity, that money that could be put to their education or to better child care for them or this or for that. Canada is giving billions to its wealthiest demographic, and they're talking there in particular about retiring boomers and people who are getting some of the benefits for older Canadians. This is very controversial territory politically, and I think that's why nobody's ever really taken it on. I remember Stephen Harper tried briefly some time ago, so did Mike Wilson way back, to tamper with some of the benefits for older Canadians. Will anybody ever have the courage, or is that in fact the answer, Laura Babcock, to helping provide more money for people that are younger, to sort of take it away, as it were, from people who are older and may be able to afford to do without it?
2: Well, it's a really good question, but I think that always we need to take care of people who are older in our societies. I think it's a great failure of Western culture, having spent some time living in Japan and how they revere their seniors and care for them. I think there's a lot better that we can be doing societally, taking care of our elders. I also think that if people paid into the system and worked their whole life and have certain expectations, it's not the time to say, hey, you know what, taking those away. That being said, John, there is a tremendous amount of money that is wasted in our society on vanity projects, on unnecessary things, on, you know, $500 million for a spa garage, for example, ripping up bike lanes with no evidence behind it. Like, our government, it's not a lack of money in this country. It's a lack of prioritization of those funds. And as someone who has teenagers and all their friends have no hope, and then you hear all these stories about escalating crime and youth involved in worse and worse violence, and you wonder why. Why is that happening? Because they don't have hope, they don't have jobs, they don't have the support that they need. So I don't think it's an either or kind of binary discussion. I think it's a more for youth, take care of our seniors and stop wasting money on corruption and scandal and vanity projects.
1: I think there's a lot of truth in that last part of it there. Matt Gurney, what they're talking about specifically when they talk about who's getting what is that we give money generously, they call it generously in the story, which is in the Toronto Star, to individuals aged 65 to 74 who earn up to $148,000 per year and up to $154,000 for those over 75. This is the senior benefits under the OAS. And they're saying, well, should that be, you know, means tested differently so that you, if you make $148,000, you don't get as much. Maybe they take that number down and instead divert some of that money off to helping some of the young people Laura referred to. Do you think that is an answer, and is it politically viable?
5: Well, those are the two different questions, right, John? I mean, and that's where we're going to run into trouble here. It is absolutely, obviously, and transparently the answer. It is also equally obviously and transparently not going to happen. The boomers or older voters in general are a very powerful, organized, and motivated voting bloc. Young people right now aren't. They might get there if they get angry enough, but right now they're not. You know, look, I agree with Laura that one of the mark of how a society should be judged is how it takes care of its elderly people. But in general, Canada's actually done a very good job at that. Historically, we always haven't been great at it, and we're still not batting 1,000 now. But we are in a situation in this country where, in general terms, and this is just statistically true, our elderly are among the most secure and comfortable and affluent among us here. It's time for us to make a rational decision to start pivoting our attention to where the need actually is. In general, that is not the elderly in this country.
1: Yeah, and it's true that the rate of kind of senior poverty has dropped. I mean, there are still problems, but they're much lesser than they were. And we have these growing problems with young people with various forms of marginalization and hardship. So, Isha, you're the most political one, given that you've worked in that line of work. Is this politically viable to even take this issue on? I do remember way back, before you were born probably, Brian Mulroney's government tried to take it on by tinkering a little bit with some of this to not have it indexed, and then that was blew up in his face, and then you had, after that, Stephen Harper tried to do the same thing, and Justin Trudeau promptly reversed it. Is it possible to take this on, or is it just something where politicians would just sort of give up and shrug their shoulders?
7: Look, I agree with Matt. I think that seniors are a very valuable voting bloc politically. And look, I respect seniors enormously. And it's not necessarily about them. It's just about how this program is designed, right? We have old age security, and this was built for an era where many seniors lived in poverty. And this is no longer true, but the program hasn't caught up. And I'm a young person, and I often think about how I'm going to save for my first house, or, you know, how I'm going to save up for my future kids. And it's something that I think about often, right? When we're living in this age of economic insecurity. And I think right now we need to fix this issue, you know, for our future seniors who are probably what today's 30 and 40 year olds before debt catches up to it. And I think we do need to find a way to tackle this issue and probably reallocate some of our spending elsewhere. But I just don't think it's going to happen in today's political climate.
1: No. And I mean, as somebody pointed out earlier, it might've been Matt or Laura, seniors, people, the older you get, the more likely you are to vote, at least at the present time. And that's been a reality that I think has affected the willingness or lack thereof of politicians to deal with this. Matt, I'll start with you on this next one. I noticed when I was a CEO, it was starting. And then when I was mayor, it picked up the pace, and that's even leaving the pandemic aside. But the number of people who are absent from work, public and private sector, because of what's called stress leave or other kinds of mental health related issues it actually has been dramatically escalating. And there's a number of explanations that are proffered for this, including the pandemic. Why do you think we're seeing so many people taking mental health leaves of one kind or another?
5: I wish I had a better answer for you. Like, I don't come here to make bad radio, John, but I honestly have no idea, and I'm curious about it too. Look, we're dealing with a couple of things here, and it's a bit of a moving target, because it could be, and if it is, it would be good, but it could be kind of greater awareness, less stigma, more of a willingness of people to step up and say that they need help, and more of a willingness of employers and insurers to actually meet them where they are and say, we'll get you the help we need. It could also be changing standards and expectations. And even if it is just changing standards and expectations, that might not be a bad thing. Like, that could easily be sort of an overdue adjustment here. But the thing I do find odd is that, historically speaking, look, we're not having a great 5 or 10 years, but by generational standards, we're still doing pretty well. And if we're seeing this generation or current generations really struggling to cope, I don't know if that's a good thing, because by historical standards, this ain't that bad, and where we're headed probably won't be as good even as this.
1: You know, I agree with all the things that Matt said, Isha, but at the same time, he places less emphasis, or he did, at least in the words particularly that he used on than Scott Reed did when talking about this on the Morning Brief, namely post-pandemic. I mean, it's not the only factor, but he just said he thinks that was a more profound event affecting humankind than we thought, and that the tail on that is going to go on for years to come, more so than we perhaps recognize.
7: Yeah, John, I think the pandemic was one of those things that changed our workplace, probably, you know, for better and for worse in some ways, right? Because we see a lack of boundaries now between work and life. And I think because, you know, we have those lines erased, the stress doesn't separate anymore. And I think on top of that, it's compounded by real economic anxieties that people are facing, whether it's job insecurity, inflation, et cetera. It's all piling up. And I think when people don't have that outlet to relieve that stress, I think that's where that comes up. And I think Matt also raised a very interesting point in the sense of, I think people are also just more willing to be open and honest to talk about it with other people. And I think that creates probably a culture where people feel more comfortable to take that time off, if they need some help. So I think it's a mix of the two. And I think, you know, it's just a change we're seeing in society.
1: Laura?
2: I think the interconnectivity that came out as a result of the pandemic has been really under-discussed. I work in the same kind of business as Scott does, and I couldn't have agreed with him more this morning. The pandemic has not just affected the workplace. I mean, because people realize they have an alternative, right? They can stay connected without going into the office. They got into other habits during the pandemic itself. A lot of people self-medicated during the pandemic. Is there some of that, those lingering issues that families are dealing with? There was a lot of disruption that happened. A lot of relationships changed. There was a tremendous disruption that we didn't want to discuss because it was too painful at the time, and we just wanted to put our head down and plow on. That's never good. You know, we're bearing a lot of things. But if you look at the mental health in schools, how many kids are absent, it's unbelievable with mental health days. They're dealing with not just the fact that they can, you know, be at home if they want to catch up on stuff, but John, they're also dealing with seeing everything online. They have seen wars online on TikTok, stuff that we've never seen. We have an interconnectivity with every crisis on the planet. Add in AI and climate change, and people have a lot of reason to be very stressed about the future. It might be better than it was 100 years ago, but the future looks very dark for a lot of people, and I think we need to talk about it.
1: Yeah, I'm feeling a bit stressed listening to all three because you're all right about this, and it's not, all of it's a very difficult challenge for us. I'll just play a couple of seconds of an ad the Conservatives have out, and it starts with Prime Minister Carney saying, well, it's a technical recession. It's only a technical recession, that whole discussion that was happening last week. And then here's what the Conservatives had to say in their ad following
8: that. We
1: haven't
8: eaten today.
17: Yeah, we're only technically hungry, though.
19: I got laid off today.
20: Don't worry, Daddy. You're only technically unemployed.
21: We have to repossess your home because you can't pay your mortgage.
8: Honey, we're homeless.
21: Only technically homeless.
8: Oh, okay.
1: A brief comment from each of you. I'll start with you, Matt, about the ad. Let's forget the debate that's going on about whether it's real people, AI, and so on. Is the ad something that's on the right track for them as a political party in this current circumstance?
5: Not really. The Conservatives haven't figured out yet how to really put a hand on Mark Carney, and I don't think people out there are going to be that incensed about a technical recession versus a real one. The people who are really freaked out about the cost of living issues, they're already with the Conservatives in the main. This won't move the needle.
1: That's a very interesting point. Isha, what say you?
7: Yeah, I think as well, like I'd read about a bit of the AI-generated ads. I'm not a fan of AI-generated ads. And quite frankly, I don't think people understand the difference between a technical recession and a real recession anyways.
1: I think that is a really important point. I think they wonder, why are we debating this? So I'll give the last word on this to you, Laura.
2: I think this is the reason why the Conservatives keep going down in the polls, why Carney has record high ratings, because they have this gleeful chuckle at the end about real fears of Canadians. And it's such a bad ad that it made both you, John Tory, and a former leader of the NDP, Mulcair, both defending the Liberal Prime Minister over it. I mean, they can't get past themselves. They are so anxious to mock the Liberals and to own the Libs that they end up always stepping on their own feet. This is a terrible ad.
1: I think it's funny we haven't had anybody yet that said it was good this morning, so I think so say you all. Thank you to Laura Babcock, Matt Gurney, and Isha Chowdhury for taking part in round one this morning. Coming up after we check on the news at 8 o'clock, we're going to, I hope we're going to talk to Dan McTague. No, we don't have him yet, but we'll maybe talk a little bit about what's going on with the gas prices in light of the so-called settlement of the war overseas. So
22: 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He will be on at 9:05.
1: Oh, 9:05. Okay, well, we'll have a mystery. We'll have a mystery content at 8:05. It's 8 o'clock.
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26: Good morning, I'm Stuart McGinn. Sunshine to start, but it's a cool start to this week. Just 10 degrees right now, the forecast after the news. A Toronto police officer and a suspect are both in hospital after the officer was struck by a stolen vehicle overnight. And a U.S.-Iran peace deal has world markets reacting in kind. Oil prices have tumbled to a three-month low. Details on these and other stories coming up, but first, let's check News Talk 1010 Time Saver Traffic.
4: 401 westbound in the Collectors and Express just by Port Union. It looks like there's some construction pylons up, so it is slowing the drive on the 401 westbound from Liverpool out through Port Union. More volume 401 westbound heading through Scarborough beyond Markham Road in towards the middle of the city. East 401 Collectors just by the 403, problems are gone. Does continue heavy from that point as you make your way out towards the 400. Full closure of the Leaside Bridge, that is for an ongoing police investigation. Time Saver Traffic, I'm Telly Cohen. 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
26: A Toronto police officer is in hospital this morning, and the SIU has been called in all after they were hit by a stolen vehicle that they were pursuing and trying to pull over last night on the Leaside Bridge. This all happened just after 1 in the morning, with now the officer and the driver of that stolen vehicle in hospital. CP24's Courtney Heels breaks down the details from the scene.
27: We know that emergency crews were called here at around 1 in the morning. At the time, police say they were investigating a stolen vehicle. They say they were trying to stop that stolen stolen vehicle, and they say they fired toward that stolen vehicle. That's when they say the officer was struck, and then that car took off. We're told the injuries are considered serious but non-life-threatening. Shortly after, we heard from police. They say they located the stolen vehicle and the driver, and that was about a five-minute drive away from where we're standing. That's over on Floyd Avenue. A dark-colored, what appears to be an SUV, and the driver's side of the vehicle has smashed-in windows.
0: There were reports of a shooting at that second scene where the stolen vehicle and driver were located. Police say they're still searching for a second suspect in the case this hour. Meanwhile, we're awaiting any updates from the SIU, which has taken over the investigation. A procession was held yesterday afternoon for fallen Toronto Police Constable Mark Pinizzotto, all as his family prepares for his funeral. CTV's Andrea Case with more there.
3: A motorcade escorted the body of Constable Mark Pinizzotto from the office of the chief coroner to a funeral home in Thornhill around 3 p.m.
6: It's all about Mark and his family. He's a hero. Mark's a hero. And when most of us were sleeping in bed, he was out there executing a high-risk search warrant, and it cost him his life. We're here to honor him and his family.
0: A book of condolences will be available for the public to sign starting today at both Toronto Police Headquarters as well as 23 Division. The U.S. and Iran have reached an initial agreement to end the conflict in the Middle East and reopen the Strait of Hormuz. Donald Trump's calling it a great deal that will bring peace and security to the entire region. ABC's Karen Hua has more from Washington.
9: Trump saying that he ordered the immediate removal of the United States naval blockade on Iranian ports. He says the strait will reopen entirely and toll-free after the deal is signed later this week, saying, "Ships of the world, start your engines. Let the oil flow." Iranian officials confirming the deal, which is set to be signed in Switzerland on Friday. Vice President J.D. Vance is expected to attend.
0: A joint statement on

0: better second and third with less than two, and you got to capitalize, and just didn't do that. You know, if you're not hitting a bunch of homers, you got to get some timely hits, and just didn't get it done the last couple days.
1: The Jays are off today before heading to Boston for a 3-game series starting tomorrow night against the Red Sox. 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Partly cloudy tonight with a low of 13, and then we're getting into some rain. Sun and cloud tomorrow with a chance of showers and thunderstorms through the afternoon. The high tomorrow is 23. Wednesday, clouds with a chance of showers and a high again of 23, and more showers also expected on Thursday. Right now, still 10 degrees. I'm Stuart McGinn. 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
3: Still hanging in there at 10 degrees at 8:06 on a Monday morning. And that 10 degrees masks, I was wondering whether, I don't even know when wind chill kicks in or how you calculate that, but this morning I can tell you when I came out, I go to the same coffee shop, I think it's John Moore, so they don't know that the two of us are kind of showing up. When I'm filling in for him, I show up, and when he's doing his job regularly, he shows up at early in the morning, and they just have a window that's open at sort of 4 o'clock in the morning where you can get coffee. Thank God for that. But having said that, this morning I was standing there, and one fellow was ahead of me, inevitably ordering some kind of a extensive, you know, one of those half calf, double decaf, etc. at Tim Hortons, and the poor fellow that was making it, he was just doing his job, but it was just taking him seemingly endless time to make it while I stood there freezing in the cold, because I wasn't dressed properly, to be frank. But in any event, it's chilly still out there, and the sun's up now, and it's going to be a nice day with a high of 20, but it's a bit chilly with that wind. I wanted to just talk for a minute or two about the Island Airport. I believe it's going to be a sleeper, not maybe the sleeper issue, although it could be the sleeper issue in the election campaign for mayor. And I think that's just because I think what's happened is that Doug Ford has come forward, Premier Doug Ford has come forward with something that is, I think, a legitimate and probably defensible proposition, which is that the Island Airport should be made available to jets, because I think that whole argument is long since passed, because the jets are quieter than the propeller planes. But what he has not done is kind of puts a box around it, ring fence it by sort of saying, well, we're going to limit it to this many flights a day, the runways are not going to be extended into the lake for miles, etc. So it's allowed there to be conjured up a whole bunch of issues about this, and it's got people scrambling around saying various things about the whole thing. The mayor was here with me in studio, and unusually, me as a former mayor was introducing, or at least interviewing her as the current mayor, and I said to her, are you going to make this an issue in the election campaign? Which, by the way, the straightforward answer would be, yes, I am. But having said that, here's what she had to say.
4: Well, I still haven't seen a plan yet, and so trying to say something about it without a clear plan is difficult.
3: So there's an element of truth in what she says. It's hard to comment on something, in terms of having a detailed and informed commentary if you haven't seen the plan, and nobody has seen the plan if there is one. But having said all that, it's a dodge, because I think what she might have said is we need to have a limit on the number of flights, and we need to have some limit on the extension of the runway and the impact that has, and those kinds of things. We need to have some viable plan for the foot of Bathurst Street where all the cars go to get to the Island Airport. But she didn't, and that's fine. I mean, that there will be lots of time for this. Now this morning, what's out, and the reason I want to talk about this, is a statement from the Port Authority. They are saying that they believe that the $4 to $5 billion cost, which they stated, so it's not a number somebody else made up, could be made up by self-sufficiently. In other words, they could charge more for airport usage fees. As you may know, when you buy an air ticket now, the full price includes, in the case of Pearson or Billy Bishop, an airport improvement fee, they call it, I think. And so it's just blended in the price of a ticket. In fact, the one at Pearson, I'm just looking because it's in the story here, I think it's something like $29. The $29 comes from the Billy Bishop Airport, so that's the one you have there. I think Pearson might even be higher. It doesn't matter. But the bottom line is that with that $29 fee, they presently take in

0: $58 million. And so, you know, if you're going to make up $4 to $5 billion, that's a lot higher a fee than $29, and it's going to take you a long time, in other words, the rest of your life, to pay it off. And so I don't know that this is, actually, you know, a kind of a viable answer. And some of the people out there, now admittedly, there are people who sort of will then comment on something like that, from their position on the Island Airport, which is that it should not be expanded. But we do have, at least one, you know, when I say so-called expert, I only mean so-called in the sense that nobody, I guess, per se is an expert on the airport, but John Graddick, a faculty lecturer in supply networks and aviation management at McGill, so, you know, he's up there talking about these aviation uses all the time. He says that even if the Port Authority doubles or triples user fees, it's a stretch to imagine $5 billion, you know, could be raised by all of that, and that even $5 billion is a viable investment in a, what he calls a small regional airport. And this is where I think the mistake was made in terms of coming forward with this, and I've heard John Moore refer often because I was in the room like he was the night of the Board of Trade dinner at the convention center. It's the same night. It was quite hilarious, actually, because Doug Ford, I think, as he will do, Premier Doug Ford, got up that night, and he loves to go off script and kind of, you know, extemporize about other issues that just happened to be on his mind. And that night he got up and said, well, he said, that convention center that we have there in Toronto, it's wholly inadequate, and we've got to fix that up, and we've got to do better than that, and we're going to build a new one. And, of course, he seemed to be sort of not sort of focused on the fact he was standing in that convention center saying those words. And I think that was not in his script. And then that was the same night he looked down because Mayor Olivia Chow was in the room at the table right in front of him and said, well, I know the mayor's not going to agree with me on this, but we're going to expand the Island Airport, and we're going to build the runway, and we're going to have jets, and it's going to be sort of a great party. And, it was just one of those things, came right out of the blue, not in the script. And that's the problem of doing it that way, is that, yes, on the one hand, you get to make a statement in front of the Board of Trade who would think the Island Airport expansion was good for the economy, which I agree it is. It is presently an economic asset to us, and it would be an economic asset going forward, to some extent changed by, for example, allowing jet traffic, smaller jets. I mean, you're not going to have 747s landing at Billy Bishop. But the problem is, when you put it out there like that and just say it's going to expand, it's allowed all kinds of people to do up drawings about how far the runways will go into the lake. And I've mentioned here before, when I ran in 2003 for mayor, I lost on the basis that I was at that time proposing we should build a bridge, which later became a tunnel, to the Island Airport. It became quite a negative issue. And it was made a negative issue politically, very skillfully, I would say, by David Biller, who won that election. By putting sort of a cartoon out there that had like hundreds of planes flying in the sky, almost like a traffic jam in the air above the Island Airport, making the point that the Toronto and the Island and the Toronto Harbour would be forever transformed negatively by just unbelievable amounts of air traffic. And I think the planes looked like 747s too. So that was it. And, you know, I can comment on whether that was fair. It was fair. I mean, it was fair. They made an issue of it. They skillfully manipulated it in a way that wasn't entirely honest. That was the same election as David Miller held up a toonie and said that what he would do by canceling the bridge to the airport wouldn't cost the city taxpayers one toonie. And he held this coin up on a televised debate we had. And, of course, they had to pay off all the people who were involved because the contract was signed to build that bridge, millions and millions and millions of dollars. And I don't whine about the fact he held up the toonie. He said, it won't even cost this one toonie. But in any event, that's what happens when you don't have specifics. And I think that's where we're headed. I believe what's going to happen here, and we haven't heard from Mr. Bradford, I guess he's checking on which way the wind's blowing on this, but Mayor Chow, I think, will exploit this issue, even if we don't have a plan. She may, in fact, prefer there isn't a plan, but she's just waiting to start campaigning on this until the fall. But, you know, she'll just raise the questions. Well, are we going to write a blank check? And you've got to give me a mandate to push back against a blank check being written to have any number of planes, or a blank check being written as to how far the runways can go into the lake, and that I'm the only one who can, you know, deal with the premier and make sure he doesn't have a blank check on this. And I think that's what she will say. And in some respects, maybe it's better if she doesn't have a plan. But if I was one of the ones supporting the airport wholeheartedly, I would put out a plan so that you could say, no, we've put a limit on the number of flights. We put a limit on we've got a plan to deal with the foot of Bathurst Street. We're not going to have the runways extend 3 miles into the lake. And so at least you've sort of put some boundaries around that. So we'll see how it unfolds. But I predict it will actually be the sleeper issue, or one of the two or are three sleeper issues of the election campaign. Brad Bradford should actually hope that that isn't the case, and maybe that he can make taxes a bigger issue. Remember, I asked her about that on Friday as well, and she said, well, she didn't answer the question about tax. She said, we're saving money on student nutrition, we're saving money on one or two things, but didn't answer the question about taxes when I said, well, would you come forward with a commitment not to raise taxes more than a certain amount? So it's 8:15, and we're going to check on News Talk 1010 Time Saver Traffic, after which we're going to talk to our NBC News Radio National Correspondent, Rory O'Neill. Lots of going on, lots of stuff going on south of the border. We'll check in with him on, but first, let's check on the traffic.
1: Pretty big problems now northbound side of the 404. Just beyond the 401, only one center lane is squeezing by because of a multi-vehicle collision. It's jammed up from Don Mills all the way through to the 401, where only that center lane is getting by. Westbound 401 collectors just by Port Union, it's construction that is getting set up. I'm hearing from MTO crews that crews will be en route at some point this morning, but no ETA given. In the meantime, westbound 401 really jammed up from Brock Road out through Port Union. Also a reminder, the Leaside Bridge completely closed for an ongoing investigation. Also hearing of problems at Midland and Steeles. 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I'm Tully Cohen. 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
0: 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Today, a mix of sun and cloud, winds gusting to 40 kilometers per hour with a high of 20. Tonight, partly cloudy and 13. Tomorrow, a mix of sun and cloud again with a 40% chance of showers in the afternoon and the risk of a thunderstorm. And the winds will be gusting to 50 kilometers per hour in the afternoon with a high of 23. And presently, it's up to 11. So it's gone up 1 degree, where it's been stubbornly at 10 all morning with that wind. So it's chilly, but it's now at least the temperature is rising to 11. Coming up in just a moment, we're going to talk to NBC News Radio National Correspondent Rory O'Neill. And there were two sports events and one political event that are worthy of attention, the third one being quasi-sports. First, the Knicks winning the NBA championship. Secondly, the Stanley Cup being won for the second time and the first time in 20 years by the Carolina Hurricanes. And then, of course, there was a UFC fight at the White House, which I think was more of a political event. But we'll ask him about that, because I can't somehow imagine us having a UFC fight on the lawn of Rideau Hall up in Ottawa. But we'll ask Rory. Not that he would know what Rideau Hall was, but we'll...
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0: 8:21 on a Monday morning. A little chilly out there, but otherwise bright. I do like this time of year. I've heard John talk about this often. And even when I come in to do this show, it's still dark when you get up to come in to do this show, but it gets light earlier. And I like waking up in the morning generally because you wake up and it's bright outside as opposed to it being dark. And I was talking to somebody about living in the north and, you know, the far north. And boy, oh boy, I mean, it must be in the winter trying to go through those days or those nights that last so long and the days are so short. But the converse of that, I remember the last time, and Edmonton's not the far north, but it's a lot further north than Toronto. I remember the last time I was out there, which was a couple of years ago, playing golf. And you could play golf, like you could still be playing golf and finishing up your round at 10 o'clock at night. And it's almost that good here because we're approaching the longest day of the year, which I guess comes up within a few days from
14: six
0: now.
14: 6 days away, John.
0: Six days away. You've got that right down pat on your list, Nick. Is that a reason for that?
14: I'm waking up at 4:24 on Sunday morning, June 21st, to watch it.
0: And do you do some ceremony that day or anything like that?
14: It's a trip to the washroom, but okay. That time at this age.
0: Nick, I hate to say it, but with men as they get a little older, including myself, that could be any time. Doesn't have to be 4:21. Anyway, okay, I digress. It is 8:22, and NBC News Radio National Correspondent Rory O'Neill joins us, and we're going to talk about diametrically different things, but we'll start, Rory, if we can, by saying good morning and asking you just about the sort of buzz in Washington and around the states about the deal. And I had somebody on this morning from something we call up here one of those think tanks, the McDonald Laurier Institute, said this thing's not going to last. It's not real.
15: Well, if we even make it there, right? Don't forget.
0: It's not signed yet.
15: We don't sign it until Friday. And boy, there's a long time between now and Friday. And Twitter has a way of getting involved, or X, or True Social, whatever. Don't forget President Trump on his way to France as we speak to take part in the G7. So that could make things interesting, too. You know, there is some talk that maybe he stays an extra day in Europe and maybe he takes part in the signing in Switzerland. Is that a possibility? Perhaps. But the deal is interesting because we're getting a lot of different spin. You ask America, oh, the Strait of Hormuz reopens on Friday and we'll take away the naval blockade that's been blocking access to all Iranian ports. Ask Iran what's in this deal and they'll say, oh, it's about freeing up $26 billion in frozen assets immediately, which the U.S. is saying, hold your phone there right now, because maybe we'll release assets, but it's over a timetable. And it really doesn't resolve the issue of the uranium. It just essentially says we're going to spend the next 2 months talking about your nuclear ambitions.
0: Yeah, it's an agreement to negotiate an agreement. Okay, well, we'll see how that unfolds. I'm sure we'll talk about this again. Can we move on to something more pleasurable to talk about, which is sports? And I'll start with the Knicks winning their first championship in more than 50 years. And we up here in Toronto can relate to that because we hadn't won a Stanley Cup for going on 60 years. But people did get into the celebrations, or a few people did, a little bit too enthusiastically, I guess, in New York.
15: What is it? The last Canadians won in 93? Is that right? Well,
0: the last Canadian team won Montreal in 93, but the Toronto Maple Leafs have not won the Stanley Cup since 1967, probably before you were born, Rory.
15: A couple of years before I was born. And then, but look, I'm a fan of the Boston Red Sox, and we went 86 years.
0: True enough.
15: But yeah, pretty remarkable to have the NBA and the NHL wrap up their seasons this weekend. Jalen Brunson scoring 45 points in game 5, secured the win for the Knicks over the Spurs. Pretty remarkable. The celebrations in New York, actually a little bit better than I thought or feared. 63 people arrested. We had a couple of stabbings. But the big party is going to happen on Thursday with a ticker tape parade down what we call the Canyon of Heroes.
0: Will that be fairly orderly? I think it will be. These parades generally come off fairly orderly.
15: Parades are, because it's a Thursday and it's during the day, so they tend to be a little bit more orderly, that's for sure.
0: And we take note here, because, you know, hockey is a game we're very fond of, that the Stanley Cup, as you said, also came to an end last night with Carolina defeating Vegas. First time in 20 years that that team, right. And they had there a situation where the captain of the team, the last time they won 20 years ago, now was the coach of the team as they won last night.
15: It's so pretty remarkable how that came full circle with the Hurricanes earning a 3-0 victory over the Golden Knights. And they're repeating for the first time in 20 years. So that's been pretty remarkable. I was talking to some affiliates in North Carolina this morning saying, do you guys want to maybe rename yourselves considering the hurricane stuff you've been through lately? Maybe it's time for a name change.
0: So I don't know if this is a sporting event, a political event, or a birthday party, but something we would consider highly unusual up here is to, at our, you know, sort of national capital, to have on the front lawn a UFC fight. But there was one at the White House last night, and I'll leave it to you to take it where you want in terms of whether it's political, 250th anniversary of the country, birthday present for the president, all of the above. What was that?
15: And Flag Day.
0: Flag
15: Day, June 14th, birthday of the U.S. Army as well, 251 years ago. But, it was certainly a spectacle, a beautiful flyover, a joint flyover by the Thunderbirds and the Blue Angels. So it really looked like a heck of a show. You had to be a subscriber, though, to Paramount Plus in order to see it. So pretty funny that Mr. Ellison, the CEO of that company, maybe not funny, but he was front row sitting next to Mark Zuckerberg. So how's that for a pairing?
0: Oh, my goodness. The conspiracy theorists will have a field day with that.
15: So that was a good one.
0: So,
15: and some unfortunate comments at the end by one of the participants.
0: What do the people, do you think about this? I mean, like, here people would be kind of shaking their heads at the notion that you'd have such an event on the, you know, the front lawn of the, you know, the Prime Minister's residence. But is it down in the States, is everybody kind of saying, oh, well, you know, I mean, sort of, who cares? Or they think, oh, that's just Donald Trump or some combination of the above?
15: The majority quickly dismissed it and weren't paying any attention at all. And if you're a fan of Donald Trump, you thought it was the greatest thing since sliced bread. And if you're a big liberal or Democrat, you were shaking your fist at this again. But, you know, everything these days breaks down party lines. It's impossible to have any kind of a conversation without somehow making it red versus blue, left versus right.
0: Yeah, that's a sort of a comment on the times. It's not that much different here, so, and that makes it a bit less productive. So, well, thank you very much, Rory, for your commentary on all of that, including the sports events of the weekend. That was a big weekend for that, and we'll look forward to chatting soon. And we'll hope that treaty holds up.
15: And we didn't even talk World Cup. How about that?
0: Well, no, we didn't, actually, but it's still in the early stages, so it's too soon to draw any conclusions from all that, but it seems to be going along okay in all three countries, Mexico, Canada, and the United States, so we'll see.
15: Thanks, John.
0: Talk soon. Bye, Rory. Rory O'Neill, NBC News Radio National Correspondent. We are, of course, looking forward to round two this morning. That comes up in the second part of this hour. And the free-for-all round two is brought to you by the Lexus Exclusively Yours event. And it's happening this month at Lexus of Vaughan near Wonderland in the Maple Auto Mall. Luxury is closer than you think. So coming up in the next half hour, we will have round two, and we will also have, because it's time, as promised, it is Monday. It is not any Monday. It's Monday, June the 15th, on which day we said we would announce the winner of the Escape to Canada contest that we've been running here on News Talk 10. And so many of you have participated, and we thank you for that. We thank you for listening, but we also thank you for picking up all the words that have been spoken at the different hours of the day over the course of the day. And we're going to have a winner, and that person is going to win $2,000 in a travel voucher and $1,000 in spending cash so they can escape to Canada. You can have a nice little trip for that amount of money. ceremony. So that's coming up here on News Talk 1010, where it's just now 8:30 and time to check in on the morning headlines with Stuart McGinn. Good morning, Stuart.
16: Hey, John. Good morning. Well, a Toronto police officer and a suspect are both in hospital this morning after that officer was struck by a stolen vehicle. Quite the story, all happening and unfolding on the Leaside Bridge just after 1 a.m. Police confirmed they were there and trying to pull over a stolen vehicle. The driver hitting this officer, and then the driver in that vehicle were located about 5 minutes away from this scene of the crash. Police say they are searching for one more suspect in the case this morning. Meanwhile, the SIU has taken over the investigation. We're awaiting an update from those investigators to come later on this morning. A joint statement from Canada and several European countries is calling a tentative deal between the U.S. and Iran to end the war in the Middle East a breakthrough that will help to stabilize the global economy. Word of it first came from U.S. President Donald Trump yesterday, with Iranian officials quickly confirming it. The agreement just has to be signed. That will happen on Friday in Switzerland. Already in reaction, oil prices have dropped dramatically to three-month lows. Or in turn, we're expecting that to lead to a drop in gas prices here at home. The price of the pumps this morning is around $1.65 a liter already. And in sports, the NHL has a new champion.
17: The perfect storm in the 20th anniversary of their first title. Once again, the Carolina Hurricanes are Stanley Cup champions.
16: A call from Sportsnet as the Carolina Hurricanes beat the Vegas Golden Knights 3-0 to claim that Stanley Cup and win the series in six games. Hurricanes captain 37-year-old Jordan Staal from Thunder Bay, making history as the oldest player to ever be awarded the Conn Smythe Trophy to be playoff MVP. Full details on these stories and more coming up at the top of the hour from the CTV Toronto Newsroom. I'm Stuart McGinn. Now let's check Time Saver traffic.
1: Really big problems on the northbound side of the 404, just beyond the 401. One center lane is squeezing by because of a multi-vehicle collision. You've got a jam up northbound DVP from Don Mills right up towards this collision, which is just north of the 401. Numerous emergency equipment on scene. It is quite messy as a result. Westbound 401 in the collectors and the express by Port Union. Construction cones are set up. No construction crew there yet, but MTO crews are saying that they will arrive at some point this morning. No ETA given. In the meantime, it is slow from Brock Road. There's also a full closure of the Leaside Bridge. That is for an ongoing investigation. Collision reported at Midland and Steeles. News Talk 10 Ted weather today up to 20 degrees, much cooler than it has been lately, also below seasonal. Right now, it's a very cool 11. Time Saver traffic. I'm Tully Cohen. Your next update at 8:45 on News Talk 1010 Toronto.
0: Where it is 8:32, and in just a moment or two after a short break, we're going to place a call and see if we can reach the winner of the Escape to Canada contest that we've been running here. 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
0: It's 11 degrees at 836, and we're going to try and make a call right now to the person that has won the prize. Let's just see if that person answers. One meeting.
27: Your call has been forwarded to voicemail.
0: Oh, well, we got the voicemail, and the voicemail belongs to Tamara Kirk of Peterborough. So we'll have a little fun and see if Tamara Kirk's friends or anybody working with her is listening this morning and knows that she is the winner, because she will now know if she happens to be in the car listening and can't answer, or on the phone or something. But Tamara Kirk of Peterborough, she has won, you have won, a $2,000 travel voucher and $1,000 in spending cash so that you can escape to Canada. And we would welcome hearing from you as well. You can call us at 416-872-1010 and we can talk to you about this. We were kidding, because there's a rule now that says, I think after years and years of these calls they used to make, which I always thought were very funny, where they would spoof people and call and say, oh, you know, something happened, your, you know, work closed down today because of some problem, and, you know, you can take the day off. And people would sort of say things or be embarrassed or whatever. So now you have to tell people they're on the air if you're carrying them on the air. And so I would have had to tell her that, because the other problem that could have happened, although Nick's got a button in there he could use, is she could say, you know, get the
14: shut the
0: blank
14: front door. Yeah. So we have an 8-second delay. So in case someone says something that's not legal or anything, we have the ability to eliminate 8 seconds that just happened.
0: Exactly. Get the blank out of here. You know, when you tell her she's won the $2,000 travel voucher. Anyway, Tamara Kirk of Peterborough, you win. Like, you don't have to call in 4 seconds to win. You did win. It's fair and square. And Tamara Kirk of Peterborough has won a $2,000 travel voucher and $1,000 in spending cash from News Talk 1010 so that she can escape to Canada. So good for you. Coming up in just a moment, we're going to have round two. And on round two this morning, Ahmed El-Bayoumi of Polly Corner, Michelle Morrow, and Bob Richardson, who will talk to us about the issues of the day. I'll start with this business of the Iran peace deal and whether they think it's going to work or not, because so we've had a lot of skeptics on this morning telling us it's not going to work. So that's coming up here on News Talk 1010.
14: We have some more time here, John.
0: We do. Well, if I have more time, and I have something I haven't really talked about this morning, which I will talk about now, which is a very interesting article that appeared in the Star. And it's written by Dan Pontefract, who is a leadership strategist and author of a book, including one called The Future of Work is Gray. And he makes the point, and I don't know whether you think this is an issue or not. I think it is to some extent, although maybe in a different way than he talks about. He talks about the fact that we've got the Great Retirement taking place, and that the Great Retirement, which is really the baby boom generation moving on, is going to be something very negative for us, because not just because you've got good people leaving the workplace, but more because we don't have a plan to deal with it. And he makes the point that I guess, you know, not only are the baby boomers who are such a big bulge in the population, retiring, but, that in many cases companies are actually looking for the people who tend to be more experienced and therefore probably drawing a higher salary, to sort of move out as a means of cutting costs, as opposed to other ways they might try and cut their costs, and that this is leaving a kind of an experience gap that, you know, that causes companies to be disadvantaged by the fact that they've taken the cost-cutting measure, but at the same time ending up getting rid of people who are among the most experienced people. The article tells the story of a woman that is retiring, and they're having a party, and the 64-year-old operations manager knows where everything is buried, where all the workarounds are, which client needs a phone call, et cetera, et cetera. And that everything's going to be gone when she walks out, and that how it's also becoming somewhat commonplace for people who are in this retirement position to be phasing down as opposed to just retiring. And that's a way they could cut costs too. They say, okay, you know, you are the person that's been here for 15 or 20 years. You are at an age where you'd like to slow down. We're going to let you slow down and work 3 days a week instead of five, and we're going to pay you accordingly, but it's going to help us to reduce costs, but it's also going to help us have you mentor somebody and take advantage of the experience you've had over the time that they can get somebody else ready to take on this job. I don't know if this is as serious a problem as the writer suggests. We've known for some time now, and if there is no plan, it falls to all of us to have not had the plan, because we've known for a long time. How many years have you been listening to these stories about this bulge moving through the system where this many teachers, this many doctors, this many of every profession would be reaching retirement age by 2025, like starting about 20 years ago? So I think it's over-exaggerated that we don't have a plan, but I think it's also something where probably a lot of companies haven't really done the soul searching they need to do and made the transition to say to that 20-year, 25-year employee, work 3 days a week now so we can keep you, then maybe work 2 days a week and then 1 day a week and then you can retire. Anyway, interesting food for thought, interesting article. It's called The Great Retirement Has Arrived and Canada Doesn't Have a Plan. And speaking of having a plan, we have one to have round two coming up right after we take this short break, and we will talk then.
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0: 8:45, and we do have Tamara Kirk, the winner, so we're going to talk to her after we check on News Talk 1010 Time Saver Traffic.
16: Well, we do have some problems now on the 401 westbound in the collectors just by Liverpool, the central lane out with a stalled vehicle. So this is in this backup. That's 401 westbound from Brock Road out towards Port Union. There's construction cones set up. No crews on scene yet, but MTO crews are saying that they will be arriving at some point. Just no ETA. And then we've got some pretty significant problems. Northbound 404, it's just beyond the 401 in the collectors. That's where only one center lane is squeezing by. Multi-vehicle collision. The cars are all over the place. The right lane, left lane. We've got one in the center lane. Looks like some in the process of being hooked up to the tows. But in the meantime, you've got a major backup from Don Mills all the way up onto the 404. Just a reminder, there's a full closure of the Leaside Bridge. That is for an ongoing police investigation. 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I'm Tully Cohen. Your next update at 9 o'clock on News Talk 1010 Toronto.
0: The weather is fairly straightforward. Sun and cloud with winds to 40 kilometers per hour, high 20 today. Partly cloudy, low 13 tonight. Tomorrow, sun and cloud with a 40% chance of showers in the afternoon, risk of a thunderstorm. Winds gusting to 50 kilometers per hour in the afternoon, high 23. And we do have with us now, I believe, Tamara Kirk. Are you there, Tamara?
17: Yes, good morning. How are you?
0: Good morning. Fine. It's John Torrey here, and we tried to phone you, and we couldn't reach you, so I was going to kid and say, well, too bad she didn't take the phone call, so somebody else gets the prize. How did you find out you'd won?
17: Well, they left me a voicemail, and reading it, I was like, I won something, but I'm... Can you remind me what it is?
0: Well, it's interesting. I could sort of down, I could make anything up here, but the fact of the matter is you won a $2,000 travel voucher and $1,000 in spending cash so that you can escape to Canada, as we said during the contest. And now that you know that, where do you think you might like to go in the country?
17: Oh my gosh. I'll probably take my mom and daughter perhaps out east somewhere. PEI, Nova Scotia.
0: Oh, that's so nice. Can I come? Oh. Well, you said your mother and daughter. I noticed my name was left off that list.
17: Oh, you could join us, of course.
0: Okay, at your expense.
17: Absolutely.
0: You know what the main message we want to give you is congratulations, but also thank you for listening to 1010 and taking part in this contest and just being a listener, because that's what keeps us all alive and well here, is to keep you all informed and happy. So thank you very much for listening, and congratulations to Mara Kirk from Peterborough.
17: Thank you so very much.
0: All right, have a great day now. It is time for round two.
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18: Round two.
0: Joining us for round two, Ahmed Albayoumi, author of Poly Corner, a newsletter on the politics and policies and personalities at Queen's Park. 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Good morning to you all.
2: Morning.
0: Good morning. Can I start with an issue that, and I'll ask you first, Ahmed, it's a sort of political issue just because it's in the realm of politics in all three levels of government. That's the Island Airport, and a report out this morning, and we don't need to focus on this part, although you're welcome to comment on whether or not it's going to be viable, as the CEO of the Port Authority says, to pay for the expansion of the airport, which they've estimated at $4 or $5 billion, out of the airport improvement fee they collect on tickets, which presently stands at $29 compared to $40 at Pearson. Do you think this is a viable proposition, or is this another example of where things are kind of a bit helter-skelter about this file because they haven't laid out a plan, they've just said they're going to do it?
4: I mean, John, the math isn't necessarily mathing here. The Port Authority's net income was less than $17 million last year. And the expectation here is that, you know, the expansion is going to cost $4 to $5 billion. So is it viable? No, I don't think so. But what's interesting in this story is that they are saying that the province is not expected to pitch in, and the federal government is not expected to pitch in. This has been a signature project for the premier, and one that Liberal MP, or the Liberal government at least, has been playing coy on, in part because they might end up supporting it. And so if that is the case, and this airport, as the premier is saying, is going to be an economic driver, is going to be an airport that is necessary for Torontonians, I think the expectation amongst some would be that the province and the federal government at least in part do pitch into this project.
0: Do you think it's possible, Michelle Morrow, that this thing could possibly be done or built without the support of all three governments, or at least the big two, provincial and federal governments?
5: No way. Absolutely not.
0: Exactly.
5: I love that this gentleman is thinking that, or is thinking that they will be able to pay for all this, but I can't see it happening. And also my fear is that if we deplete the fund completely, let's say they do pay for the through that fund, but then we have to start from zero again. And then what if something happens and we need that fund immediately? Then the federal and municipal and provincial will have to step in. I just don't see how it's possible. Maybe I'm being a little bit pessimistic, but I can't see how they can pay for it all on their own.
0: Bob Richardson, I've been saying through the morning and long before that, that this, I believe, will be one of the, if not the, sleeper issue in the municipal election campaign, simply because I think that there's been a vacuum left by the fact there isn't a specific plan laid out for this, so you can conjure up notions of how many planes will be flying around, how many landings there'll be, how far the runway will go into the lake, and I think that's dangerous if you believe, as I do, that this is an economic asset and you don't want it once again to become a political football.
6: Yeah, we've had a lot of hype, a lot of hysteria on this thing, and the proponents have done a very poor job on facts and information and laying out a kind of rational plan here. So that hasn't helped the situation at all. I mean, clearly you got to balance the interest down there, and we need to have an adult discussion. You know, how much of an extension makes sense? If you have to do it, what about health and safety rules? What's a rational number of flights? This works in the city of London, London, England, London city center. That's the model that we should be going after. We're not trying to build another LaGuardia or Charles de Gaulle on Billy Bishop Airport. So we need to get this debate back on a rational basis. We need to take a look at things and see what makes sense. I'm a user of the waterfront. Nobody wants to wreck the waterfront, but you've got to balance the various interests, and that needs to be done properly. And the proponents have a responsibility to get information out to people in an accurate and timely fashion, and they have not been doing that.
0: That's exactly right. And you know what? I mean, in the absence of that, the people are out there conjuring up notions of Charles de Gaulle and LaGuardia on the waterfront, and that's not what people want, and it's not what it's intended. But in the absence of saying what is intended, that's what you end up with, is that kind of political debate. Anyway, we'll see how that all unfolds. Michelle, I'd like to start with you on the next one, which is the huge spike that's taken place in people taking mental health leave. Sometimes it's called stress leave. And we've had people on talking about this morning, starting with Scott Reed, who at the morning brief said that he thought it was really not solely, but that a big part of why this is spiking is because of the pandemic and the kind of unrecognized effects that had on so many people in so many different ways. What's your take on why so many people are taking stress leaves from work at this point in our history?
5: Just before we start that, I agree that the pandemic has long-lasting effects that we have not fully discovered yet. I know for myself, I feel I'm way more dependent on technology now than I ever was before the pandemic. So just little things like that, I think, affect us in ways that we don't realize. I think with mental health, one of the difficulties a lot of employers have is that in the past, health benefits through your work have been very, like, line by line. They've been easy to apply versus mental health is so different that employers are a little bit slow to react and to support their workers. Could they be doing more? Absolutely. But are they also held by constraints of like insurance companies and they're not actually sure how they can help and how mental health is so different? Like in the past, you have cancer. Okay, so this is what we can do. This is how we can cover. These are the days you can get off, depending on what your treatment is. It's down and down the line. But with mental health, it's so different what people actually need. I honestly believe this is where like my Pollyanna side comes out. I honestly believe employers are willing to help, but they just don't know how. And I don't know how to solve it. I don't know if we need more discussions within each individual business to be like, hey, this is what our employers need. Or when you need mental health support, you can come to your employer without fear of retribution. That's not the right term.
0: Without fear of getting
5: hit by it.
0: I think we have moved on from a day where you wouldn't go for it because you'd be afraid of that kind of, whether it's just retribution or some negative consequence for you. But I think you're also right that employers both are paying a heavy price for this just because there's so many people away, but also don't quite know how to
5: support their workers.
0: No, exactly. Ahmed, what do you think is behind this spike? You've heard what Michelle had to say.
4: Yeah, I think there's been a change in just generally with society after COVID. I think social skills, I think, you know, our ability to work longer periods without burnout. I don't think that employers fully grasp it. I don't agree though with Michelle that employers are willing to support their workers. Not all are. I actually think that a lot of them don't necessarily understand the changes that the workforce and that folks have undergone during COVID. Maybe we will understand it at some point. I think it really has to do with, you know, that social isolation that's led people to, you know, more burnout and we don't fully understand that yet.
0: Last word to you on this, Bob Richardson. Why are we seeing this spike in stress leave, mental health leave taken by people from their work?
2: I don't think there's one reason for it. I think some of it is pandemic related. People really did have some mental health problems related to the pandemic. So I think some of it's pandemic related. Some of it's expectation related and generation, as certain generations expect things differently than perhaps prior generations did. And nobody wants to say this, but there's also abuse that goes on in this area too as well. I think there is some abuse by people who are taking these as holiday time and not for the reason that it's intended. And I think there's abuse by employers who are not offering mental health help in a manner that they should. So I think the whole thing needs to be looked at and needs to be better managed than it has been to date.
0: I agree with all of you, and I think part of this, at the root of a lot of this, is the fact that mental health overall is just still, we're way ahead of where we used to be, but we're still not where we need to be in terms of providing care and support and so on for people. There's really no system. It's a kind of a series of random things that governments do to help. Let's move on, and this is something more political, and I'd like if Nick Myrano could play for us. There's an ad that the Conservatives have just put out, and it starts with, we will not play this part, but it starts with having a picture of Mark Carney speaking on television in 2015 and saying, well, a technical recession is when there's these quarters and it's a technical recession, and he's talking about that, and then here's what follows that.
7: We haven't eaten today.
8: Yeah, we're only technically hungry, though.
10: I got laid off today.
14: Don't worry, Daddy. You're only technically unemployed.
20: We have to repossess your home because you can't pay your mortgage.
7: Honey, we're homeless.
20: Only technically homeless.
7: Oh, okay.
0: So that's an ad the Conservatives have put out. We've been discussing it this morning, and there the fusses about AI-generated actors. But I don't want to focus on that. I want to just add ask about whether this ad is on the right track in terms of appealing to the public, Bob Richardson, you know, by sort of saying, look, who is Mark Carney talking about a technical recession? It's real for people, and is this the right way to go about it, or does it miss the mark?
2: Well, let's just take a look at all the polls. Their numbers are at historic lows for them at the moment, certainly for the last few years. This is juvenile. It adds zero to the debate. He proposes no solutions. And it's kind of pathetic that this is goes on. And, you know, opposition doesn't have to be like that. Mr. Mulroney had a very strong opposition. Stephen Harper had a strong opposition against Chrétien. Go back as far as Joe Clark. He had a good team of people on issues, day-to-day, proposing solutions. So, you know, I think they should think twice about this sort of juvenile venture. But it's very consistent with Mr. Polyev's approach. And I do not think it's working for the Conservative Party, and I don't think it's working for him.
0: I'll have to cut one of you out. So Ahmed, I apologize. I'll let Michelle have, because she's not political and you are. You and Bob are political. I don't know whether you agree with them or not. We'll get another chance. Michelle, last word to you on this quickly if you can.
5: Yeah, I think I know what they were trying to do, but I think they really missed the mark here by making it more of a joke as opposed to saying, hey, we don't agree with the technical recession. We realize you're suffering. Here's how we can make things better. Here's how we want to support you. Here's how we want to serve you as the next government that Canada wants. They totally missed the mark here. They were more focused on like putting the needle to Carney as opposed to actually finding solutions for everyday Canadians.
0: I agree.
5: I hate that they use AI. I hate that so much.
0: I know. By the way, last week he gave a pretty good speech, Polyev, that is, on talking about the separatism, and here's kind of what I would do, and here's what the real problem is. It was quite thoughtful and not as full of all the political BS. But anyway, I think you're right. Ahmed, I apologize. I owe you one for next time. Ahmed Elbayoumi, Michelle Morrow, and Bob Richardson from Round 2, thank you all very much. Coming up after the top of the hour check on news, I'd like to take your calls on this business of mental health leaves and stress leaves and why people are taking them. Some of you may have done it. Some of you may have someone in your family who's done it. Some of you may be employers and have people who have done it. And we've talked all around it in terms of why it's happening, but it's time to listen to you. 416-872-1010. So you get ready to call, and I'm going to take your calls after we check on the news at 9 o'clock.
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21: Good morning, I'm Stuart McGinn. Plenty of sunshine to kick off this new week, but it's been a cold start so far this morning. Just 11 degrees right now, the forecast after the news. A Toronto police officer has serious injuries after a crash involving a stolen vehicle on the Leaside Bridge. A funeral will take place this week for the OPP officer who was killed on the job in Northern Ontario days ago. And Mark Carney responds to word of this peace deal between the U.S. and Iran. Details on these and other stories coming up, but first, News Talk 1010, Time Saver Traffic.
16: Well, new problems on the northbound side of the Don Valley Parkway. Just through Bayview Bloor, two right lanes are now blocked off. It looks like a crash. Emergency crews on scene, so heavily backed up on the approach. It does ease up, but then heavy again. Don Mills right up onto the 404, where North 404 collectors beyond the 401. Only one center lane squeezing by because of a multi-vehicle collision. 401 westbound in the collectors just by Liverpool. There's a stall in the center lane. It's slow from Brock Road out to Port Union. In the Corn collector lane, through Port Union, there are construction cones set up. No crews on scene just yet, but I'm hearing they will arrive at some point this morning. Just no ETA given. And a reminder as well, the Leaside Bridge completely off limits for an ongoing police investigation. 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
21: A Toronto police officer is in hospital this morning after they were struck by a stolen vehicle that investigators had been pursuing and trying to pull over. This all happened just after 1 o'clock this morning on the Leaside Bridge. CB24's Courtney Heels has the latest from the scene.
22: They say they were trying to stop that stolen vehicle, and they confirm officers fired toward that vehicle. That's when the Toronto police officer was struck. So the officer has serious injuries. That officer was rushed to hospital, but the injuries are described as non-life threatening. And police also say the vehicle and the driver were found a short distance away from where we are on Floyd Avenue. You can see a vehicle there that appears to have the driver's side window all kind of broken in. The driver who was in that car, the person believed to be behind that stolen vehicle, that person was taken to hospital with non-life-threatening injuries.
21: Meanwhile, police say they are continuing to search for one more suspect in the case this morning. The investigation has since been handed over to the SIU. They are set to provide an update later on today. There are more developments on the funeral preparations for a Toronto police and OPP officer. Both were killed while on duty just days apart last week. Here's CTV's Andrea Case with more.
1: The police funeral will be held for Constable Taryn Bali in Mississauga on Thursday. The service will be attended by Bali's family and members of the OPP, as well as other first responders and dignitaries. It will not be open to the public. Bali died after being hit by a vehicle on Tuesday in the town of Hearst while searching for a man who escaped from a hospital.
21: Meanwhile, a procession was held yesterday afternoon for Toronto Police Constable Mark Pinizzato to take his body from the coroner's office to a funeral home in Thornhill. Prime Minister Mark Carney has called word of a peace deal between the U.S. and Iran welcome news. He spoke about the tentative agreement that will reopen the Strait of Hormuz before he boarded a plane on his way to the G7 in France this morning.
3: President Trump has worked very hard for this, as has the vice president, the Qataris, the Pakistanis, but all the countries in the region supporting this. So Canada very much welcomes this progress. We'll have an opportunity starting from tonight at the G7 in Evian to see what we and other countries can do to help.

0: both days come with a likely chance of showers. Right now it's 13 degrees. I'm Stuart McGinn. Our next update at 10 o'clock on News Talk 1010.
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2: And it is 9:06 on a Monday morning. Welcome to More in the Morning. John Tory sitting in for John Moore. Before we take your calls on the mental health stress leave situation and why that is spiking in the way that it is, and some of you are waiting, and so please be patient. I wanted to check in with Dan McTeague, who is a familiar voice here, President of Canadians for Affordable Energy. Good morning, Dan.
3: Yes, good morning. Perhaps even better in the days to come, John.
2: Well, yeah, that's what I wanted to ask you about, because first of all, you know, I guess there's been a lot of skepticism this morning from various sides of the border, different people we've had on, as to whether this will actually come about, because it's not even signed yet. But let's assume it is, and let's hope for the best. What should people expect if it, let's say it's signed as scheduled on Friday, what should people expect as to when they might see some relief at the pumps because of a change in oil prices?
3: John, as early as Wednesday morning, so stroke of midnight, tomorrow night, Tuesday night into Wednesday morning.
2: Okay.
3: Look for at least a 5 cent decrease. So that 165.9 will drop to about $1.60.9. And of course, you know, we're nowhere near where we were back on February the 27th when we saw both $1.37.9. And of course, we weren't paying for a summer blend gasoline. That's an extra 8 cents. And we didn't have the benefit of the federal government dropping the excise tax of 10 cents plus 13% HST, so 11.3 cents. But it is coming down. The problem here, John, will be the disconnect between the what's called the futures market, what people see on the screen, where they can go to any site. It'll show you what fuel is trading for, and what's called the spot market. That's if you actually want to get oil or gasoline or jet fuel. It's much higher. We're not seeing that yet. That's eventually going to have to make its way, and its presence felt at the pumps, and the price of pretty much everything as far as fuel is related.
2: So it's also the summer travel season, not just for cars, but for airplanes. Should air travelers or prospective air travelers for the summer months count on seeing some of those extra charges coming off that have been put on during the time when the war's been on?
3: Not yet. John, this has done a lot of damage. The infrastructure of those nations in Persia, the time it takes to move vessels to and fro, we're talking not days, weeks, perhaps not even months. In some cases, we may be talking a year or two before things get back to normal, which is why I think the spot market is going to dominate what's called the futures market. The futures market has been pretending there's been no big deal here. This is a nothing burger. It's been actually surprising to see it. It's really helped consumers in a way that they probably didn't anticipate, but it means that these higher prices are here, and not in extraordinary levels in the 215, 220, 230 range, as would otherwise be normal if economics 101 applied. What we're going to see is a much higher prices remaining elevated, $1.50 or more, for the next several months.
2: Okay, well, what we'll do is we'll call you again in a few days and see if you can bring it down to at least $1.48 and then 46, 42, 41. You know, you got to hope. That's all. Got to have some hope here. But we do appreciate your expertise and your honesty, Dan McTeague, President of Canadians for Affordable Energy. Thanks for joining us. We'll talk soon.
3: Good to be on here. Thanks, John.
2: Okay, so we've been talking this morning. That is sort of got some optimism in it, but still a lot of reality. And I think Dan McKeague knows wherever he speaks. We've been talking about the spike in people taking mental health or stress leaves from work, and I wanted to hear from you, and I still have more room to hear from you, 416-872-1010. But let's start with Jim in Oakville. Jim, you have a view that was one of the panelists on round two expressed, but reluctantly, and said, oh, you know, I'm afraid to say this. However, and let's talk about why you think it's happening to the extent that it is.
4: Well, I mean, he hit the nail on the head. There are so many people that are afraid to talk about the elephant in the room. As a manager for many, many years, it was almost habitual for many people that would either take this. I had one person took this spring off every year. She was stressed out, but I found out later on it's because she liked to plant her spring garden. Another person liked to take the summer off. And I found out this later on that these people were just lying. I know from a personal perspective, people around me, they have a little bit of a tired weekend, and they go, oh, I'm going to call in and have a stress day. It is being abused as a manager. It's nightmarish because, again, the health system has no definitive timelines as to what the treatment is. So this person could be off for a month, a year. You got to backfill these people. Then you backfill them. You cross-train. Then the person...

0: shows up one day and says, I'm coming back to work. Now you got to get rid of that cross-trained person. And then they repeat the cycle over again. Now you've lost that cross-trained person because they've moved on with their life. It is a living hell to be a manager. It is difficult to run a business. And from a personal perspective, what's so stressful in life that people can't deal with? Given the great generation that fought a war and came back and then just worked 45 years at a company.
1: Just a quick answer from you, because I think there are people out there who would agree and some who would disagree. What percentage of the people who are off on stress leave, who are many in number across the spectrum, you know, public and private sector, what percentage are people who you think are, you know, exaggerating, let's say, the stress they might be feeling and taking a leave when, you know, they should be sort of, you know, trying to deal with it better? What percentage do you think?
0: I would say it's definitely half.
1: Okay. Well, that's, Jim, that's a perspective others may not share, but thank you for sharing it, and we'll see what others do think about that. Let's go to Natalie. Natalie, you're on News Talk 1010. Welcome to the show. What do you think about this? Are you there, Natalie? Natalie is driving along and not realizing she's on the air.
2: This is Brandon.
1: Okay. Oh, I'm sorry, Brandon. Well, I must have clicked the wrong button. Brandon, what do you think are going on with respect to, we just heard the previous caller say that they thought it was sort of a lot of people, a lot of them, 50% were sort of slacking off. What do you think?
2: Yeah. I think it's important, especially with men. You know, I think there's been a stigma created around men and mental health. And, you know, so I think you want to give these guys the benefit of the doubt that they're taking these days for, you know, for good reasons and good needs, you know. Everybody's going through something that might not be, you know, visible to other people, but everyone's fighting their own battles. And so if someone wants to take a day here or there to kind of, you know, recalibrate themselves or figure some stuff out, I think it's a great initiative.
1: I think you're right that we've come a long way, Brandon, and thank you very much for the call. I think maybe what the previous caller was talking about was more the people who take months at a time. You know, a day here and there, and I'm not saying you should take a day at a time because you want to put in your garden, but I think a day here and there for stress is probably something that people could understand. But I think if you take months at a time, which is what a lot of this is, these are leaves that go on for weeks and months. Natalie and Mississauga, now we finally got you. I'm sorry, it's your turn. What do you think about this, Natalie?
3: So I think there seems to be a misunderstanding about under management about people who take stress leave. So there are the few that give it a bad name for everyone, but there are a few factors at play. First of all, there's a difference between mental health and mental illness. Mm-hmm. I have bipolar, and 20 years ago, there wasn't a lot of education. There still isn't about a person who has a mental illness. The other thing is the stressor is an early warning sign that something's going to happen. And we have a lot of toxic workplaces. And so there are real stresses out there, and management might not see it. They need to sit down and have conversations with employees.
1: Well, thank you for your honesty, and thank you very much for that perspective. I think you're right about that, too. I think, you know, while some callers earlier were saying it's the employees' fault who are slacking off, on the other hand, there's got to be more done in the workplace to address those that have different kinds of stresses and illnesses affecting them. Natalie, thank you very much. Let's give the last word on this to Sarah. Good morning. Welcome to the show, Sarah. What do you think about this?
4: Hi, John. Well, I'm one of the oldest people in my company, and when these younger people take all this time off for stress and mental illness, mental health, guess who has to pick up the slack? Me. So doesn't matter if I'm stressed or tired, because I'll get my work done, I'll get their work done, but it's always, we have to rally around them, and then we have to pick up the slack. And I'm telling you, I'm exhausted, because it happens at least once a week, twice a week, and I have to do all the work.
1: So very quickly, but do you think when they take the time, and you made the point the previous caller made about having to fill in for those who are off, and it's experts like you and senior people, do you think some of them are not really under great stress such that they should be taking time off work? He was implying half the people are doing it because it's just convenient for them to take time off.
4: Oh, yes, because one of them, we talk regularly, and he'll say, I just needed a day off.
1: Yeah.
4: And I'm like, yeah, but I got to pick up your work.
1: Exactly. So. People do refer to it, and I thank you, Sarah, for listening and for the call. People do refer to it as a mental health day, but they mean it in that way that they just have to take a day off to get themselves to feel better, I think, in some cases. Anyway, complicated subject. 9:15, time to check in on News Talk 1010, Time Saver Traffic.
5: Still finding some pretty big problems. Northbound side of the 404, just beyond the 401, three left lanes are blocked off with a collision. Make that one central lane that's getting through. So as a result, it is jammed up northbound Don Valley Parkway from Don Mills right onto the 404, where in the collectors, one single lane is getting through. Now, it looks like there's a closure of the eastbound 401 collector ramp to the 404, and that is because of some emergency repairs. So really just adding to the delay in the area. 401 westbound in the collectors by White's, problems cleared, but still very slow from just beyond Brock Road. Out to Port Union, there's construction cones set up in the core and collector lanes, and no construction crews there yet, but they should be arriving some point this morning. Just no ETA given. A jam up 401 westbound from Markham Road right through the Don Valley Parkway, of course, exiting onto the 404 north. Quite heavy because of the problems that we have just beyond the 401. Also a crash now on the 403 westbound in the collectors through Matheson. Two left lanes are blocked. 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I'm Telly Cohen. 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
1: All right. 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
1: Welcome in, 9:22 exactly on a Monday morning, and I hope your Monday morning's going okay, and the temperature's slowly rising from a very cool beginning this morning. It was a great weekend for community organizations, the Ride to Conquer Cancer. I had a chance to see that firsthand, and it was a big success. Notwithstanding the pouring rain yesterday, it worked out very well. Thousands of people ride from here to Niagara Falls and raise millions of dollars, so that's great in the fight against cancer and in support of one of our literally world-class institutions in this city that provide cancer care, Princess Margaret Hospital. And I also had the chance to do something for the New Circles, a charitable organization that, I mean, this is a boiling down of what they do, but they essentially take in donated clothes and then create a very dignified and incredible store where there's a men's department, a women's department, and people can go there who are from marginalized areas of the city and pick out six or seven items and not pay. They check out, but they don't have to pay. And I took three young men, Guilfoyle was their last name, the three of them, two brothers and a cousin, because somebody had bought this lunch with me. I don't know why anybody would pay for that, but they did, so that I could sort of chat with these young guys, and they were great. We talked about sports and about life and about education and business, and they were so bright. It gives me great confidence in the future. And one of the things we've been talking about this morning is, you know, young people in particular who seem to be stressed by circumstances in life, and we've talked about it, and it causes a lot of them, and it's not confined to young people at all, to take stress leaves, mental health leaves, and so on, mental health days, people sometimes call it. We've had a variety of opinions expressed on that, so it's always good to listen to the people calling in, as they did, but it's also good to get an expert to help us with these kinds of complicated issues. Rachel Levy is a master certified career coach at Kaleidoscope Consulting and joins us now. Good morning, Rachel.
22: Good morning.
1: So can you help, first of all, and I want to put to you some of the opinions people expressed that were just calling in and having their views, and that's what this program and this radio station is all about. And one person called in who was himself an employer and said he thought 50% of the people who are off on mental health leaves, mental stress leaves, were people that were, I'll call it, taking advantage of the system and really didn't have a serious enough problem in their life to be taking quite a bit of time off work. Do you think that's exaggerated, or do you think that may be right, or what's your thought on that?
22: Well, respectfully to your callers, perhaps he's one of the reasons why people are taking stress
1: leave. Yeah, it's just a good thought.
22: Look, here's the situation. It's not so, the question isn't really why are so many people taking mental health leaves? The real question is, why are we so surprised? The way that the world is built today is fundamentally incompatible with how we think and how we operate, how we work. The pace of change has increased, the amount of toggling between screens, the amount of emails, the amount of meetings. You know, there's so much data around what has changed in the past 10 years. Employee engagement is diminishing. Organizational change is increasing. And we're wondering why people are stressed.
1: So that is one of the points that somebody else made, one of the other callers saying that, and they weren't trying, you know, the 50% caller said he's blaming half, you know, the employees half the time for just faking it, as it were. The, some other people called in and said the employers deserve some of the responsibility to take up more of the responsibility because they're not doing enough to address this. And you mentioned technology and screens and, you know, there's no question things move faster today in every line of work. Are employers doing enough to sort of make work a place that isn't as stressful and to address it when it does arise?
22: I'm going to say yes and no. The desire is there. I work in organizations where all we talk about is balance and well-being, but the actual through point in the delivery, there's definitely a gap. And here's what's actually really interesting. Most people who burn out aren't burnt out because they're failing. They're burnt out because they're succeeding. So if you're the reliable one, if you're the capable one, if you're the one that takes on more work, if you're the one that says yes when you really want to say no, that's an issue. So if we blow up the problem, let's think about the scenario. You're being asked to take on more and more work, and you're a team player. You care about the organization. You care about your people. You care about doing the right thing. You care about your promotion. And you say yes, and you take on more, and you take on more. But you're not having that conversation necessarily. If I take on D, what happens to A, B, and C, or where do my timelines go? And here's what's really interesting. Organizations tend not to thank people that raise their hands or that accept, even if they don't raise their hands. They tend not to make heroes into the ones who actually take on the work. But you know what happens? It's the exact opposite. When something fails because you've got too much on your plate, you're now the bad guy. And now you're being said, well, why did you take on this work when you knew you had so much? And then if we take the trickle down of what happens at home, think about all, you know, lack of sleep, stress eating, maybe not working out, maybe marriage issues, maybe issues with your kids. Like, you're just, even if you are present, you're not present. So again, mental health issues, I think, are just becoming more, you know, when you talked about the younger people, the younger generation has allowed us to talk about mental health issues in a way that's a lot healthier than we ever talked about, you know, 20 years ago.
1: Yeah, I agree with that. And one of the interesting things about having people call in is we did have a woman call in this morning. You may or may not have heard it, but she said she's a more senior employee, experienced, et cetera. And when people take mental health stress leave, you know, she wasn't necessarily implying that they were doing it insincerely, but she was saying it put a lot of stress on her because she had to pick up, you know, their responsibilities too, because most companies don't have the flexibility just to go out and hire somebody to replace someone who's gone on mental health leave. She was making that point that that's stressful to her. Final question to you. What advice would you give to employees who are starting to feel stressed? Because I doubt this comes on all of a sudden. I doubt you sort of come in some Monday morning or Wednesday morning and suddenly say, I'm so stressed today, I have to take a leave. So you probably start to feel it coming on. What advice would you give to employers and employees about managing this better?
22: Yeah, I love that you asked that. So the workload, burnout doesn't happen in a single moment. It's one meeting, one request, one late night, one extra responsibility, one more email, one extra project with tighter timelines. And it's, you know, that cumulative effect. And just like anything else, start dialing back one thing at a time. What's one conversation that you could have with your boss or with your teammates around who could take this over? Or what's one boundary that you could put up and say, you know what, effective immediately, I need to stop working at, I don't know, 8, 9, 10, 11 o'clock at night, whatever the times are. I mean, crazy that we even have to say that. What's one decision that you could do differently? Maybe you go on vacation and you actually don't take your work device with you. One step at a time. So the way that burnout, you know, increases slowly, start decreasing. It's in your control as well to speak up.
1: Yeah, it's so interesting because we were talking last week when I was on the show on Friday, just on Friday, mm-hmm. about the story that came out saying 40% of Canadians don't take their allotted vacation. And I tied exactly these two dots together and said that is probably one of the explanations as to why so many people are stressed, because they don't take their vacation. Or as you point out, they go on vacation and take their phone with them and stay on the phone half the time. Rachel Levy, thank you very much for offering your expertise on this. Rachel is a master certified career coach at Kaleidoscope Consulting, and we appreciate you taking the time.
22: Thanks so much, John. Have a
1: Thanks
22: great day.
1: A lot. You too. Coming up after we check on the news headlines at 9:30. No, we're not doing that. We're just checking on traffic. We're going to talk to Deb Hutton, her regular appearance here on News Talk 1010 on a Monday, getting it right. And one of the things she's going to talk about is the comment the Prime Minister made about Canada being a mosaic, not a melting pot. So we'll get her take on that coming up. It is 9:30. Time to check on News Talk 1010 Time Saver Traffic.
5: Well, there is a closure of the eastbound 401 collector ramp to the Don Valley Parkway. You can access the DVP and the 404 from the express lane, so keep that in mind. Northbound on the 404, just beyond the 401 in the collectors, two right lanes are still blocked off. It is very slow going from Don Mills. Westbound 401 delay between White and Port Union. There's construction set up in the core and collector lanes, but no crews on scene just yet. Then jammed from Markham Road right through the Don Valley Parkway, trying to exit onto the 404, very heavy. We also have a problem spot westbound 403 in the collectors just by Matheson. Two left lanes are blocked. And westbound QEW at Dixie, two left lanes now blocked off with a collision. News Talk 1010 weather today up to 20 degrees, much cooler than it has been lately. In fact, below seasonal. Right now, it's 13. Time saver traffic on Tully Cohen. Your next update at 9:45 on News Talk 1010 Toronto.
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2: That's what I think it is.
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5: Getting it right with Deb Hutton.
6: And a good morning to Deb Hutton at 9:35 on a Monday morning. How are you, Deb?
2: I am doing well, John. It's a beautiful day, although it's cold out there.
6: I came out, you know, very early to come and do this show, like at 4 o'clock this morning, and I was wearing shorts because it's radio. So I wouldn't want to be showing off my legs on television, but it was radio, and I couldn't believe how cold with the wind that it was. I mean, it was really chilly. So I've wondered whether there was a wind chill going on. So anyway, it's getting better because the sun's up and it's bright. So, a number of things that you wanted to talk about today, and I think they're all great. We have been talking through the morning about the ad that the Conservatives have put out, and the controversy that got the ad into the headlines. And you always like, if you're putting these ads out, you like to have some discussion of it because that multiplies the impact of the ad, assuming it's good, is that there's AI generated actors that are doing the talking. But I've been talking more about the substance of the ad, and just for the benefit of the listeners who haven't been listening all morning, it starts off, and we haven't been playing this part, with Mark Carney from some video from 2015 saying it's a technical recession when there's two quarters of negative growth and it's technical, and emphasizing that, and then it follows with this.
7: We haven't eaten today.
8: Yeah, we're only technically hungry though.
9: I got laid off today.
10: Don't worry, Daddy. You're only technically unemployed.
8: We have to repossess your home because you can't pay your mortgage.
7: Honey, we're homeless.
8: Only technically homeless.
7: Oh, okay.
6: So we've been talking about that all morning, whether it's a good, bad, or indifferent ad about the AI actors, but I gather you want to talk maybe more about the sort of tone that it strikes and the Conservatives and what tone they've been sort of striking in the various utterances they've been making.
2: Yeah, so for everyone who's been listening to you all morning, John, they would have heard Thomas Mulcair and Scott Reed talk about some of the technical stuff. And it's just silly in a political ad to not actually get everything right. So, you know, not acknowledging you're using actors or using AI or, you know, whatever. And so that's just quite frankly silly and unnecessary error. But my bigger issue, because this ad does have the ability to actually strike at Carney. Mm-hmm. To show him out of touch, because I do think that one of the vulnerabilities for Mark Carney is that people see him as a little bit elitist and not able to understand what's happening at dinner tables and in homes all across this country. And so this ad could have actually been very effective. But like so many things that seem to be happening under Poilievre's leadership, it goes that extra little bit, either in nastiness or in this case, I mean, I think the technical recession piece could have been effective if mm-hmm. not for the sort of dismissiveness and the laughing. And it takes it. I always say, you know, you get up to the edge and then they fall over the edge, and that's the problem. And so I think, again, right idea, right vulnerability to attack Carney on. But it just seems that everything that Poilievre says and does goes that one extra step. And then people like me, who are still going to vote for him, aren't enthusiastic about it. And for people who are liberal conservative switchers, or maybe even New Democrat conservative switchers, they will get turned off and they will switch. And so my advice to Poilievre's team, and maybe it needs to be rounded out a little bit more, maybe there's too many people that think like Pierre, I don't know what the answer is, but just dial it back a notch.
6: Yeah, you know,
2: their instincts on content are good, but their instincts on
6: tone.
2: Delivery
6: yeah.
2: just
6: it's
2: miss
6: the tone.
2: Every
6: and I commented this
2: time.
6: Morning. He was commenting on, he says, there's Carney jetting around the world again, going to the G7, and he hasn't signed a single agreement. And it sounded kind of snarky. He's going to the G7, which the Prime Minister of Canada, whoever that is, has to do. And this is the same guy who last week I thought made quite a statesman-like speech talking about national unity and about separatism in Alberta. Like, he sounded there like he wasn't trying to score mm-hmm. a point. He was just trying to make a point.
2: Right.
6: And I just think that the tone is the problem. And I think they haven't, they figured that out. That's what cost them a lot in the last election too. So
2: I agree.
6: Anyway, sticking with Mark Carney, here's what he had to say about mosaics and melting pots. And then you have a comment to make on that.
0: Canada is a mosaic, not a melting pot. And this is a distinction that matters. Because a mosaic doesn't dissolve or blend its pieces. Each is stitched to each, and all the pieces hold all. And the beauty is in the arrangement, not in the blending.
6: Now, this created quite a bit of discussion, shall we say, on social media, where a lot of people were criticizing him for referring to us as a mosaic and, you know, the kind of commentary that sort of says, well, people aren't asked to be Canadian enough, quote unquote, because we're so busy having a mosaic and not a melting pot. But what's your comment on this?
2: Well, let's get out of social media, first of all.
6: Good point.
2: You know, one of the first things I remember learning in public school was that's what makes Canada different. We are a mosaic. We don't ask people to park their ethnicity, their backgrounds at the door. We embrace it, and we love that we have communities wherever they come from within our country. That was how I was raised. That's how I grew up. And so, you know, he's quite eloquent in his commentary and I think quite accurate. Here's the challenge. I don't know. And as I said, let's not put a lot of stock in the social media commentary, but I don't know if Canadians are embracing that as much as they used to. And I think one of the reasons for it, to be very frank, is that a decade of liberal immigration policies that were incredibly permissive, that did not crack down on abuse, that put a welcome sign out to just about anybody who wanted to come here, as opposed to really defining people coming to Canada for the opportunities in a meaningful way, as opposed to, in some cases, the social welfare piece. And I think people have become very cynical about our immigration system, and that in turn, I think, has meant that we are a little less embracing of the mosaic. The second point I want to make on this, John, too, is we have seen on our streets in the last 3 to 4 years the bringing of tensions from home countries that are playing out on our streets in a way that I personally, I'm not going to speak for everybody, but I personally am very, very, very uncomfortable with. And so, the Prime Minister, very eloquent, and I agree with him. It's how I was raised to think, and it's what I believe has been our strength. I just don't know if it still is, and I don't know if Canadians are feeling it.
6: Well, Deb, I would say, and we have one more topic to cover, but I think it still is one of our greatest strengths, but I think the consensus on that is coming apart because of all the things you said. And, one of the things I thought was actually maybe the most important job of the mayor of the city when I was mayor was to try and hold the community together, because it's not easy. I mean, you have to sort of try and help smooth the troubled waters when things come up in the streets, as you say. And I'm not sure that's been going on, and I just think there is more of that kind of tension, and I think you're right about blaming the sort of immigration system or lack thereof for this coming apart of the consensus. And that was, I think, a very important consensus that was important to Canada's strength. And so to be continued, I'm sure. You wanted to comment on a report out from the OMA with respect to ER crowding. Again, a topic that's always discussed and always seems to be there, that problem.
2: Yeah, so just let me say this as a bit of a backdrop to this, John. I think the Ford government has really been able to avoid healthcare as a problem for them. And part of it's probably a little bit of luck and other things happening. But also they have worked really, really hard on the long-term care front and on the primary care front. It's not perfect. They're not where they need to be, but it has been a priority in healthcare. I do believe the ER system is one that may catch up to them if they don't move quickly to make some changes. I'm going to have the president of the OMA on my show this afternoon talking about this new report that's talking about overcrowding. I had to go to the ER earlier this year, and, you know, when you finally get care, it's good care. The problem is, given the amount of money we have in the system, you shouldn't have to wait 8, 10, 12 hours because you're in the ER because it's an emergency, or at least you should be in the ER. So I think it's just an early canary in the coal mine kind of thing for the Ford government. I do worry that if they aren't a little more holistic in their approach to some of the other healthcare pieces, like mental health, like addictions, we're going to continue to see a problem. And healthcare, as you know from your days at Queen's Park, John, can get away on you very, very quickly. And it's not an easy issue to solve. I mean, that's part of the problem, obviously, for every government. But they've been so lucky in avoiding it, some of it because of their commitments and their investments. But I do worry that if they're not on top of this one, it may get away on them really quickly.
6: Yeah, it's a discussion for another day, but some of it as well is, and look, I was guilty of this when I was opposition leaders. You get distracted by, you know, jet planes. And, you know, my mentor, Premier Davis, used to say when they'd be on about a jet plane or something, although that is a politically important issue to people because it's relatable, he used to say, well, thank goodness they're talking about that and not the real issues, because the real issues are healthcare and employment and stuff like that. And I think the opposition are too easily distracted instead of just sticking on healthcare and saying, look, this is a big issue and it's not getting fixed. Anyway, we'll have to discuss that another time. We're out of time, but you'll be back at 2 o'clock today to continue the discussion, and we'll look forward to that.
2: Thanks so much, John.
6: Deb Hutton, 2 to 4 on Newstalk 1010, where it's 9:45 and time to check on Newstalk 1010 Time Saver Traffic.
3: Still finding problems northbound side of the 404. It's in the collectors just north of the 401. Two right lanes are still out because of this multi-vehicle collision. Still jammed from Don Mills. Also a big backup westbound 401. First off, just between Liverpool and Port Union. That's where construction is set up. No crews on scene yet, but they will be there sometime this morning. Just still no word from MTO crews when they're going to be there. Westbound 401 then at a crawl from Nielsen through the 404. That's because trying to get onto the 404 North is very backed up because of that collision north of the 401. Westbound on the 403 and the collectors just beyond the 401 collision, two left lanes are blocked. And westbound QEW through Dixie, we still have two left lanes out because of another crash. And just a reminder, the Leaside Bridge still completely off limits both ways. That's for an ongoing police investigation. 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
6: So we got all kinds of stuff going on here, as always, at Newstalk 1010. We've got the Father's Day advice you should send in to Newstalk1010.com, and you can get $1,000 for your father, not for you, if you share your best dad advice that you got from your dad with Father's Day coming up this Sunday. And then this summer, Newstalk 1010 wants to make your festival dreams a reality with an iHeart Radio experience at the Oceaga Music and Arts Festival. 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So you actually can and will win, but you have to play. As you know, it's like saying in politics, if you don't run, you can't win. Same in these contests. If you don't enter, you can't win. So that's here on Newstalk 1010. We're coming up. We're going to talk with Jerry Agar about some of the issues of the day and what's coming up in his program after 10 o'clock. John Torrey for John Moore.
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6: We're going to have a visit very shortly from Jerry Agar, who, of course, hosts the Jerry Agar Show coming up. Before that, I'll just mention we've talked about it from the beginning of the morning. It was quite a weekend in sports because you had the ending of the Stanley Cup Finals and Carolina won. And this is meant to give you hope, folks, about the Leafs, okay? The Carolina Hurricanes won the Stanley Cup again, and they hadn't won it in 20 years. And the guy who was the captain the last time was now the coach, and that's a great story. Then you had the New York Knicks, who hadn't won the NBA championship for like 50 years. And they won, and so that's a great story. And Dave Trafford wrote in saying that the Leafs of the future, the Toronto Marlies, were ahead in their series and had won an overtime victory over the weekend. So he's trying to give hope. And I guess the point that I was talking about earlier on was that, you know, the Leafs, I mean, you have to live in hope because now it's been 58 years, I think, and that they will sooner or later win the Stanley Cup sooner or later. And speaking of sooner or later, Jerry Agar is here. Good morning, Jerry.
25: Good morning. Do you think it'll be sooner or later?
6: Well, I don't know because it's funny. I was telling the story of how I did a charity lunch to raise money. They auctioned off a lunch with me. I know you wouldn't pay much for that, but they...
25: I don't have to pay. I get to have lunch
6: with
25: you.
6: Somebody paid to have these three young men. They were third year, first year university and grade 10.
25: Yeah.
6: And they said to me, what would you do with the Leafs? And I said, what would you do? And they sort of talked very intelligently, and these were very intelligent young men, about the chemistry and that there was something lacking and there had been lacking for years and years. And you know, you don't sort of invent that out of thin air. You have to sort of maybe make a bold trade or do something bold to kind of break the cycle.
25: Right.
6: And I'm not sure they've really done that, you know, so I'm not sure that it will be sooner.
25: Well, how do you react to the Maple Leafs don't win the whole thing because they don't have to?
6: Well, that it's a good point. I mean, they're the most profitable, most successful, most valuable team in the NHL, and that's all good if you're the owner, I guess. But I think you're right. I think it maybe leads to a sense of complacency, maybe not as much on the part of the players, but them too, but certainly on the part of everybody else. But I can tell you right now, the ownership, Rogers, that I'm very familiar with, are very seized of the fact that people are saying, okay, I mean, 59 years is enough. I mean, it's way too long, and we've got to find a way to win. But what do you do?
25: I don't know. Ask the Cubs. They finally came up with something.
6: I've often thought of the fact that if the fans, and you know what happens as well, because the stadium, the arena is full every night.
25: Right.
6: And the tickets are all sold even if it's not full, that if literally you could get it organized such that nobody showed up when they just said, we are protesting by not showing up. The arena is empty, not because the tickets aren't sold, but because we're just saying we've had
25: enough.
6: It's
25: not coming.
6: Yeah, but it'll never happen.
25: Well, who was the team that had their fans started showing up with bags?
6: Bags.
25: Maybe we should revisit that idea.
6: You could do that. What's on your mind that you're going to talk about this morning after 10?
25: All right. So I watched the soccer game on Friday, and I haven't watched any of the other games because it's not my sport, as you know.
6: Yeah.
25: However, I will watch as long as Canada is in it.
6: Yeah.
25: I remember years ago getting into it with the women because, quite frankly, Canada's female soccer team has done better. And I don't know what that means in terms of the level of competition or whatever. I'll watch as long as Canada is in it for as long as that takes. And then I had a question, and I'm going to explain all this coming up. I had a question when it was done because I don't know anything about soccer. And I asked that question on X. And I have become convinced that that is no longer a useful place to be. Based on the responses that I was getting, was just a ramp up of what I see on that place anyway. I used to find it valuable. I'm not sure that it is anymore. And so I'm going to explain my story and just that's going to be my question. Is this no longer a place for intelligent people to have a conversation?
6: It's interesting because when I was in politics, there was an evolution that took place during the time because I was there for 9 years. And Twitter and now X was seen as a place you would look much more frequently. It's a place you'd put out news, you know, because it was the best way to convey it. Mm-hmm. And it gradually shifted because it became, and this is what you'll talk about, it became a kind of a cesspool of negativism and people who were not authoritative and, in fact, people who would mislead you. And Facebook and then Instagram became the places that were sort of more reliable places to look for discussion, for
25: opinion.
6: Well,
25: I think Instagram is more fun.
6: Yeah. Yeah, okay. TikTok is kind of fun, too.
25: Like, I can get lost watching lions hunt zebras. You know, like, it's just...
6: Well, we won't go there.
25: No, I mean, that kind of nature photography, you know, that kind of stuff.
6: I know what you mean. And there's, and you know, the other thing I was reading about the other day, and this is fascinating to me, too, because whoever was giving the numbers for whatever reason on TV were talking about YouTube. Oh, you know, it was at a board meeting that I was at, and they were talking about YouTube and how it actually eclipses all of the streaming services in terms of the traffic that it has with people on there. Now, that can be equally misleading depending what you're watching. But I mean, it's a place now where a lot of people put things, you know, that are meant to be substantive announcements or commentaries on things. Do you look at it, YouTube at all?
25: Yes, all the time. You know, I have this podcast with my son, and we're trying to grow that thing, and we have an advantage over almost all podcasts in that we're on the radio.
6: Yeah.
25: You know, and we're on in 4 cities right now, and we're going to grow that. But I've talked to other people who are very successful with their podcasts, and one of the messages I get is, it's all about YouTube.
6: All about YouTube, isn't it?
25: All about YouTube.
6: Have you put it on there yet?
25: Well, we're working toward ramping that up.
6: I don't even know. Do you have to pay to put it on, or do you put it on?
25: No, you put it on, and if you do successfully,
6: somebody will pay you.
25: Yeah. You know what? We've actually broken through to where we're getting a little bit of money. It's such a little bit of money, I'm not going to tell you what it is. I'm just saying it's not zero.
6: You have to start somewhere.
25: Yeah.
6: After I told the story, I was giving some scholarships out on Friday on behalf of 2 companies, one of which started by a Polish refugee that now owns like 35 apartment buildings, and the other one started with a man who scraped together $200 to buy a radio transmitter in Timmins, and today it's a global multinational with employees in 79 countries.
25: $200 he got a transmitter?
6: $200 got it back.
25: That doesn't speak well for radio.
6: Way back. This is back in like decades and decades.
25: Oh, I see.
6: Yeah.
25: So I wonder what you could get in a small market for an AM signal right now.
6: They might have to pay somebody to take it. I know, but I mean, seriously.
25: Does Bell have one they would pay me to take?
6: I know a lot about this. They're not losing money, but they're not making any. So it's one of those things where it's not a drain, but it's just one of those things. Have you got one more thing you want to mention before we sign off on this show and wait for yours?
25: Yes, I am going to talk to a woman who contacted me and happened to mention that she rides a motorcycle. She was born without a right hand. And it turns out she's also a guitar player in a rock and roll band.
6: Oh,
25: she has no right hand.
6: I'm still stuck on the motorcycle part.
25: Well, the whole thing is...
6: I'm worried about people like you that drive them with 2 hands. But anyway, never mind.
25: I know, but you're a fuddy-duddy.
6: It'd be interesting to hear about...
25: You're just a fuddy-duddy. You
6: John
25: need to
6: Moore.
25: Come out and ride on the back of my bike someday.
6: No, not happening. John, it has nothing to do with you. Anybody could have said that to me, and I'd say not happening.
25: Uh-huh.
6: But good
25: well,
6: for
25: I'll
6: you
25: take
6: if you've
25: son,
6: got
25: then.
6: The courage to do
25: ride.
6: It, then that's fine. I could use other words. But yeah. Jerry Agar will be here after the 10 o'clock news. John Torrey will not be here tomorrow because John Moore will be. I'll be back in a couple of weeks when he goes on holidays, and I'm here, heaven forbid, for an entire month. So I look forward to it, and I'll look forward to chatting with you and being back on the station.
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33: Good morning, I'm Stuart McGinn. Sunny skies this morning, but it's been a chilly start to the week. 13 degrees right now, the forecast after the news. A Toronto police officer is in hospital after being struck by a stolen vehicle on the Leaside Bridge. And a gas price expert weighs in on how this initial U.S.-Iran peace deal will impact our prices at the pumps. Details on these and other stories coming up, but first. 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
3: Ongoing problems northbound side of the 404 just beyond the 401. Two right lanes in the collector is still completely blocked. It is jammed from Eglinton. Also big backup westbound 401 Nielsen through the 404. Everyone trying to get onto the 404 very heavily backed up. Westbound on the 403 in the collector is just south of the 401. Two left lanes out with a crash. And westbound on the QEW just by Dixie, we also have two left lanes blocked off. Another collision. And a reminder, no access to the Leaside Bridge. It's blocked off both directions for an ongoing investigation. Time Saver Traffic, I'm Telly Cohen. Your next update at 10:15 on News Talk 1010 Toronto.
33: A Toronto police officer is still in hospital and the SIU has been called in all after a collision involving a stolen vehicle. Police were pursuing it and tried to pull it over last night on the Leaside Bridge. All of this happening just after 1 a.m. with both that officer and the driver of that stolen vehicle now in hospital. CB24's Courtney Heels has all the details from the scene.
34: We know that emergency crews were called here at around 1 in the morning. At the time, police say they were investigating a stolen vehicle. They say they were trying to stop that stolen vehicle, and they say they fired toward that stolen vehicle. That's when they say the officer was struck and then that car took off. We're told the injuries are considered serious but non-life threatening. Shortly after, we heard from police, they say they located the stolen vehicle and the driver, and that was about a 5-minute drive away from where we're standing. That's over on Floyd Avenue. A dark colored what appears to be an SUV, and the driver's side of the vehicle has smashed in windows.
33: Police say a second suspect linked to the stolen vehicle remains outstanding. This morning, the SIU is now on the case. They are set to provide an update on the situation sometime in the next hour or two. A procession was held yesterday afternoon for fallen Toronto Police Constable Mark Pinizzotto as his family prepares for his funeral. CTV's Andrea Case has more on that.
35: A motorcade escorted the body of Constable Mark Pinizzotto from the office of the chief coroner to a funeral home in Thornhill around 3 p.m.
36: It's all about Mark and his family. He's a hero. Mark's a hero. And when most of us were sleeping in bed, he was out there executing a high-risk search warrant, and it cost him his life. We're here to honor him and his family.
33: Starting today, a book of condolences is available for the public to sign at Toronto Police Headquarters and as well at 23 Division. As world markets react positively to a new deal between the U.S. and Iran to end the war, we're learning what early impact this will have on our gas prices. President of Canadians for Affordable Energy, Dan McTagg, says prices are set to drop 5 cents on Wednesday.
37: 165.9 will drop to about $1.60.9. We're nowhere near where we were back on February the 27th when we saw both $1.37.9, and of course we weren't paying for a summer blend gasoline. That's an extra 8 cents, and we didn't have the benefit of the federal government dropping the excise tax. But it is coming down.
33: McTagg says beyond that, he still sees prices remaining elevated at around $1.50 per liter or more for most of the summer driving season. The peace deal between the U.S. and Iran is set to officially be signed on Friday in Switzerland. And in sports, it was another weekend where the Jays took one step forward and two steps back. They won their first of three against the New York Yankees on Friday night and then lost the next two, the 8-3 final yesterday, to round out the series as the Jays' offense continued to struggle. The Jays are off today and head to Boston tomorrow for a three-game series against the Red Sox, who are the worst in their division. You can tap into breaking news anywhere. Keep in touch by downloading the CTV News app. News Talk 1010 weather, a sun cloud mix today with a high of just 20 degrees. Partly cloudy tonight with a low down to 13. Tomorrow, a chance of showers and thunderstorms through the afternoon with a high of 23. It's 14 degrees right now. I'm Stuart McGinn. Our next update at 11 o'clock on News Talk 1010.
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25: Good morning. I have a question. Is X, formerly Twitter, still a useful place on the internet? I remember when it first started to explode. I found it so useful in my work.

0: Elon Musk and rebranded as X. Elon Musk's first tweet after his $44 billion offer to purchase Twitter seemed uncontroversial enough was, "Free speech is the bedrock of a functioning democracy." He is a self-proclaimed free speech absolutist. Musk promised to make Twitter the digital town square where matters vital to the future of humanity are debated. You know, in and of itself, that's a great idea. One of the framers of the American Constitution, James Madison, said public opinion sets bounds to every government and is the real sovereign in every free one. In other words, government that places boundaries on free speech creates societies in which people can never truly rule. The Jack Miller Center, which is a free speech think tank, wrote, simply put, Madison believed that the First Amendment gave Americans free speech as well as the voice of self-government, even if a minority of them misused free speech. It is that minority that brings me to this topic this morning. Quite frankly, they wore me out Friday evening with their ignorance and boorish behavior. I watched the Canada Bosnia and Herzegovina game Friday afternoon. I will follow the World Cup so long as Canada's in it. It won't be any surprise to you if you've listened to the show at all that it's not my sport. I don't know anything about it. Therefore, I'm trying to understand a game that has never caught my interest, except for when the Canadian women did so well. But on Friday, the game ended in a tie, and that was curious to me, as this is the crowning tournament of the sport. Keep in mind, it was curious to me. I'm not slamming the sport. So I went on Twitter and I asked. I went on X. And I asked. Here's exactly what I wrote. I don't know anything about soccer, so I'm just asking. Right off the top, I was saying, I don't know anything about soccer, so I'm just asking. Why does it end in a tie? Don't they know overtime is exciting? Seems lame for the biggest sporting event in the world. Well, maybe I shouldn't have used the word lame, but I was just looking for information. And a few people kindly explained, that's just for the group round. Ties won't happen later. Okay. Some people said, well, the players get worn out with all that running. Well, I don't get that either, because I don't know anything about the sport. So I asked a follow-up question. I said, well, often they aren't running. They're standing or jogging when the play's on the other side of the field. Now, don't call me right now to explain the sport. That's not the point I'm laboriously working toward here. I was asking questions, and I was asking follow-up questions. Just trying to understand the sport I'm going to be watching a few more times. The invective I got immediately was stunning, really. I can't repeat the profanity involved on the radio, but it was angry, along the lines of my having no right to even ask. In fact, very pointedly, I was told to bleep it, bleep it, stay out of it, because you don't know bleep, bleep, bleep, anything about it. Yes, that's why I'm asking. It was so profanity laden, I can't read this stuff to you. So angry to the point of spit coming through the screen. Some of them defended soccer and insulted anyone, not just me, anyone who doesn't fall on their knees to worship their sport. I couldn't care less if you don't like baseball. But if you tell me you find baseball slow and boring, I know why you think that. It doesn't bother me. You want to know about baseball? Ask. I'll tell you. Tell you don't want to know anymore. You'll have to tell me when to stop. You know, sane people don't talk to one another that way. And so my question here is, has it become somewhat useless? Christina, what was your description of X this morning?
1: It is a dumpster fire in a flood headed right towards a cliff.
0: Well, yeah. 416-872-1010. That's what it felt like Friday night, I can tell you that. 416-872-1010. Is it still a useful platform? 416-872-1010 for calls and texts. Here's one. This person writes, I like X. It's all in how you use it. And just like the internet, everything you read there will not always be accurate, but I read newspapers and some TV media and treat them the same way. Trust no one unless you see something with your own eyes. That's a very good way to approach something. If I come on here and talk about the topics I talk about and tell you this and this and this and this, I give the sources for my information. You can check those sources. You can check other sources. You can decide that you agree with me or you don't agree with me. No one

0: should listen to my show and think they've gotten everything they need to know. And that would be any show, any newspaper, any TV station, anything. You need a variety of sources. That's good. But, okay, you're saying it's all in how you use it. Well, what am I doing wrong? I'm going on Twitter and I'm and on X and I'm asking a question. Now, somebody said, ask a stupid question, get stupid answers. I didn't ask a stupid question. Okay? Nor did I denigrate the sport. I asked why it ends in a tie. Here's a funny thing that happened. One of the people said, well, this is just that North American obsession that everything has to be win or lose. Well, so soccer. Like, there isn't going to be a tie once they get through this first round, apparently. Somebody is, oh, the person had said, North Americans are just the kind of people who they want to have a win and then lord it over everybody. I guarantee you, whoever comes out as the champion in this thing is going to lord it over everybody. There's still going to be a winner. So, but that's the kind of debate I don't mind having, actually. It was just the amazing personal invective and attacks. And I liken this to a part of society, by the way. And that is why we have laws and why we have police. Because given the opportunity, the worst people will take over. The violent, the insane, the people who want all the power over everybody else. And it is some of those people sitting in their underwear in their basement who anonymously were throwing all of that stuff at me on Friday. They're that kind of person. And they're prevented from getting out of their basement and having any power in the world, and their family has probably stopped talking to them. And so that's all they have. Somebody accused me of rage baiting for clicks. First of all, asking a question about something is not rage baiting. It's asking a question. And I said to the one person when I was still engaged, although you seem to have gone to rage pretty quickly. And the other thing is, I don't need clicks. I got a radio show. I got a newspaper column. I got a podcast with my son. I got plenty of places to say the things I want to say. Here's somebody who writes, X is still useful as a platform because it is the only conservative and free speech platform. Thank goodness Elon Musk took it away from liberals. Timothy, are you paying attention? It's chock-a-block with liberals. It's just, it is a democratization of the conversation. Anybody can say anything. And by the way, here's the last thing. I'll make this last point. Despite saying all of that, here's what I don't want. I don't want government trying to control it. I don't want Elon Musk trying to control it. If you want to go on, even though you're doing it anonymously, and prove to the world that you're just an angry individual who can't communicate with other human beings without every second word being a word I can't say on the radio, you want to prove yourself a moron? I think you should have a format to do that. And I guess that format exists. I'm just not finding it very useful anymore. So coming up, and I hope we find this useful, I'm going to talk about, this is kind of an interesting thing going on in Oxford County in our province, and that is people are putting up pride flags, and somebody's coming along in the middle of the night and taking them down. And if the flag goes back up, they chop down the flagpole. So we're going to talk about that coming up. It's 10:15. News Talk 1010, Time Saver Traffic.
1: Well, let's start off with problems out of Hamilton, eastbound side of the 403, just through Waterdown. It looks like the right lane is blocked off, so heavily backed up from Highway 6 North, eastbound on the QEW into Mississauga. Still some volume. A bit of relief, though, on the westbound side of the QEW through Dixie. That collision has cleared out of the way. The 401 through the city, really just a matter of getting through some leftover volume. There is construction set up westbound 401, core and collector lanes through Port Union. Now, no crews on scene just yet. The cones are there, but they should be arriving at some point this morning, but no ETA given. 401 West End slow still on and off Markham Road right through the Don Valley Parkway. News Talk 1010 weather today up to 20 degrees, a lot cooler than it has been the last little while, also below seasonal for this time of year, and right now it's 14. 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
18: Across. 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
0: CTV reports Oxford County OPP are investigating after a pride flag was stolen and a flagpole was cut down at an elementary school in Norwich over the weekend, marking the second pride-related incident reported the same school this month. Actually, from the CTV report, here's a Norwich resident, Jeff.
20: It's every year, and it escalates every year. It gets worse. Everybody's entitled to their own beliefs and their own philosophies, but respect for one another and respect for other people's property and public community property is important.
0: Lee Griffey is the editor of the Woodstock Ingersoll Echo newspaper and writes for some other newspapers in the Grand Haven media family. Lee, good morning.
3: Good morning, Jerry.
0: Lots of hate for the pride flag out there where you live?
3: I'll tell you, it's like the Wild West in Norwich. People aren't happy about it. People are calling out not only LPP, but also the local government and the local MP and MPP for not stepping in and doing something.
0: Okay, so somebody in the middle of the night either takes the flag down, or if it goes back up, they say, well, that's enough, and they cut down the flag pole. And at this point, of course, no one knows who's doing it.
3: Well, yes and no. I have a source on the ground in Norwich who knows at least that this person has been involved in something. So, the police are being tight-lipped about their investigation, which that's the way investigations are done by the police. But I think some people do know who's doing this. It's not just one person as well. There are several different people who are suspects.
0: Okay. Do you think it's an organization of some kind, or just a few people who get together, have a few beers, and decide who to hate on?
3: I think it is more of the latter of what you had suggested. I don't think there's anything coming from the Dutch Reformed Church, which some people have speculated on, but I really don't believe that the elders of the church would tell people to go out and vandalize pride flags. I really can't see that happening.
0: I'm glad you brought that up. That's a part of what I want to talk to you about, Lee. Whenever you have a group of people who are sort of seen as different or the other, and you're talking the Dutch Reformed Church, they're a very conservative organization along the lines of the Amish, that kind of thing, right?
3: Absolutely.
0: Okay. And they may have their own views. Those kinds of groups tend to leave other people alone, and they want you to leave them alone. But what tends to happen is they, in the minds of many people, are the usual suspects, very much like a story will come up here in the city and of some violence, and I will immediately get text messages from people who are pretty certain that some race of people that isn't them are the ones responsible. That's where, unfortunately, too often the human mind goes.
3: Exactly. And, social media is just a cesspool of speculation and rumors and innuendo. And the worst part of it is a local cheese factory, Guns Hill Cheese. They are big Pride supporters. They have an actual Pride kind of steps into their entrance of their store. They came out with a big social media post. They're having a Pride event next weekend, and they had their sign sawed off on Friday night.
0: All right. We would assume by the same people. Not everything is just going along smoothly outside the great big bad city.
3: No, it's not. Like flags are being stolen off people's private property. And don't forget that the first flag at this school was burned before they put a new one up, and then they just chopped down the flagpole.
0: All right. I come from a small town, and now I've lived and worked in major cities like Chicago and New York and Toronto. And I know that the people in the big city always think that the people who live rural are dumb and stupid and racist. And if you are from the rural area, you just think you're being condescended to by the city. But the text message board that I get shows that this is just the way people are. It doesn't matter if they're in the city or they're out in the country. How big a town is Norwich?
3: The township itself is about 12,000 people, and the town is probably, I'm guessing, 3 or 4.
0: Okay.
3: So it's not a big place by any stretch of the imagination. Everybody knows everybody.
0: Somebody writes in, everybody deserves respect, but the pride flag doesn't belong in a school. You don't need a flag in the education system. I think that's a legitimate opinion, but the way to solve that is to talk to the school board, take on the school board, not to go take it upon yourself to cut down the flagpole.
3: Yeah, 100% agree. No doubt about that. And things are wrapping up. There's actually going to be a rally tonight in the town and a march to the school. So, people are noticing, people are getting involved, and there's a couple of local five groups that are running this event tonight.
0: Oh, so this march and everything is in support of the school and the flag?
3: Correct, yes.
0: Okay. How common is that to have that kind, like that's very common in the city. It seems like there's a protest going on in this city every single day. You know, and we have some people who do their best to cover all of that stuff. But how common is it? I don't remember anything like this happening in Gilbert Plains, Manitoba.
3: No, this is the first time I've heard of this happening. This all started back in 2022, the first time the flags, I think, even went up in school, to be honest with you. But no, this is quite rare to have a rally like this in such a small town. And I'm going to hope to get out there myself this evening and then see how it goes.
0: All right. Are you going to march in support, or are you going as the editor of the Woodstock Ingersoll Echo newspaper?
3: I'm going in my professional capacity.
0: All right. Lee Griffey is with us. What kind of other dirt can you give us on that part of the province?
3: Well, this is kind of the biggest story going on right now. But, Woodstock is a big issue here as well, in that the county, Oxford County, purchased the old YMCA building in Woodstock for about $4.5 million to turn it into a homeless shelter and support center, a story I broke, and maybe ruffled a few feathers at the county because I kind of burst their bubble in that they didn't announce it themselves first. They kind of got, I jumped the gun a bit on it, I guess you could say, and it didn't sit well with a lot of people.
0: Homelessness is a much bigger problem in the big city because there are so many services in the city, and so people get attracted to the city. I think, Toronto is taking on the homeless population from many other communities, and lots of big cities have that issue. How big a problem is homelessness in a place like Woodstock?
3: It's actually quite big. In a city of, 55,000 people or something right now, it's extremely noticeable. There are currently two shelters in the city. One is an overnight shelter, and one is a during the day shelter. So they're kind of combining those two in this new project. But, we all know that not everybody wants help. Not everybody can be helped. And, once this new building is completed, renovation done in the YMCA in 2 years, we're still going to have the problem. It's not going to clean it all up, unfortunately.
0: Do you have the services?
3: There's a heart hub coming. You might remember that phrase, the heart hub that was funded by the provincial government, and Woodstock was, fortunate enough to get one. And there's a temporary site right now that has 10 beds, and I believe the permanent site, which is going to open next year, has somewhere in the area of 30 beds.
0: A few months ago, I guess it was back more toward the fall, I came on here and admitted that I had gone out for an overnight motorcycle ride, and I was out in the countryside near where Lee Griffey is reporting, near Tavistock, actually, and I was out in the middle of the country running out of gas on my motorcycle, which was stupid on my part, and I pulled into a farmyard, and the farmer was nice enough to give me some gas and tell me where the next station was, and Lee Griffey was the guy who reported on this in his paper. I don't think your headline said stupid guy from the city on a motorcycle almost runs out of gas, but it was kind of, you could have. And that's where you and I first connected, I guess. And so I appreciate you doing this. Thanks very much. If all hell breaks loose at this thing tonight, you're going to have to let us know.
3: I certainly will. I hope it doesn't.
0: Yeah, me too. All right. Thanks, Lee.
3: Thanks, Jerry.
0: Good to have you. Lee Griffey, editor of the Woodstock Ingersoll Echo newspaper. Coming up, the Conservatives federally ran an ad taking on the Liberals. That's their job. They're the opposition. But one thing that people are pretty upset about, some people are, is that they used AI to generate the entire ad. I don't see the problem, but a lot of people do. Maybe you do. Let's discuss. Coming up, it's 10:30. News Talk 1010, Time Saver Traffic.
1: Problems now on the southbound side of the 427 in the express just by Dundas. The center lane is blocked off with a collision, so just a brief delay. The collector is moving just fine. 401 westbound in the express by Trafalgar. The right lane blocked off with a stall. Again, just a little bit of a tie-up. Eastbound 401 express through Bathurst. The right lane out with a stalled vehicle. Still some volume from south of Pearson on and off out towards the Bathurst stretch. And westbound 401 corn collector lanes by Port Union. Construction cones set up. No crew. crews there just yet. I will certainly keep you updated when they do arrive. And a reminder, the Leaside Bridge still blocked off both ways. That is for an ongoing police investigation. News Talk 1010 weather today, up to 20 degrees cooler and below seasonal today. Right now, it's 14 degrees. Time saver traffic on Tully Cohen. Your next update at 10:45 on News Talk 1010 Toronto.
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0: Justin Ling writes in the Toronto Star, Poilievre's Conservatives' latest ad featured Canadians, that's in quotation marks, who weren't even real. It takes us to a dark place. So this ad, which in and of itself I think is kind of a garden variety opposition ad, features people who look real, but apparently they aren't, kind of along the lines of the AI actress Tilly Norwood. She's quite attractive, but she doesn't exist, so you can't date her, guys. I'm sorry. Let's listen to a bit of the conservative ad.
4: We haven't eaten today.
5: Yeah, we're only technically hungry, though. I got laid off today.
6: Don't worry, Daddy. You're only technically unemployed.
5: We have to repossess your home because you can't pay your mortgage.
4: Honey, we're homeless.
5: Only technically homeless.
4: Oh, okay.
0: All right.
7: I agree.
0: The whole ad is meant to take on the Prime Minister, who said we're in a technical recession. Well, that's not what Stats Canada says. That's not what a lot of people say. We're in a recession. And they're taking on that part of the political conversation. That's not the part that I care about all that much, because that's just the way it goes in politics. I think if the conservatives were in charge, the liberals would be running similar kinds of ads. Would they be using AI? I don't know. That's the give and take of politics, and you either like the message or you don't. But my take on this is I really don't care that it was made by AI, but a number of people do, and maybe that's you. Should I be more concerned about this? 416-872-1010. I'm not talking about the message of the ad. I'm talking about the method of the ad, the AI use. It does look real. Noah, do you agree? Those look like real people.
8: Yeah. Look like almost if, like a stock image actor,
0: yeah,
8: actress.
0: If I didn't tell you that's AI, you would think, okay, they went out and hired some actors. And maybe that's part of what people don't like. It's part of what Scott Reed is going to comment on here. He thinks they should be hiring actors. From Moore in the Morning this morning, here's Scott Reed.
9: There are going to be real questions. You know that the actors union is coming after this, and they're saying, like, no, we can't allow this to occur. There's going to be scrutiny of it. And to me, the principle is this. If you're going to use images that are wholly AI generated, not just background crap, but people talking, and if you're therefore taking a job away from a living, breathing actor, I think you have to be transparent. And I do think it's likely that this is going to become standard, but I think you need to label it. I think you need to put on there an asterisk that says AI generated,
10: Just like it says sometimes, don't try this, it's actors doing it kind of thing.
9: That's right. Like, I just think and of course, like everything else with AI, there are no rules. This is the Wild West, and, you know, Doc Holliday and Wyatt Earp are in the corner shooting everybody. So we're going to have to figure it out. But I do think this is an issue, and I think it's the unions that are going to drive the question.
0: All right. And so the other voice you heard there was John Tory, who's filling in for John Moore this morning. He'll be back tomorrow morning. And also on the same show, Thomas Mulcair, who of course has significant political experience, said this.
11: People have described as the frat boy atmosphere around Pierre Poilievre. You can just see a bunch of guys sitting around a table saying, oh yeah, like you're technically homeless. Oh yeah, like you're technically starving. Oh yeah. And so they made a joke out of it, and these are serious issues. I'm with Reed on that one. So it's the conservatives don't know when to stop. They had a good case. They were going after Carney because Canada had fallen into a recession. Full stop. You can go after the use of the word technical as a sort of a ploy by the Liberals, full stop. But you don't turn it into a bunch of knee slappers that a bunch of, 18-year-olds would have put together on social media. And yes, the use of the AI there to generate the people is a bit creepy because it's very realistic.
0: Oh, I think the frat boy nature of politics is there for no matter which party you might be. We could argue back and forth on that, I guess. But the AI part seems to be the most controversial, and it's not that concerning to me. It's a new thing. It can be used in positive ways and negative ways like anything else. I do get the worry that acting community has. Somebody writes in saying it's sad/funny that they used AI while complaining about people getting laid off instead of using and paying actual human actors. None of us, regardless of our job, has a right to expect someone to spend their money to employ us. None of us has that right. Scott Reed had said, the unions will fight this. Well, that's the job of the unions. The unions will fight to the point of ridiculousness. You know, in my business, years and years and years ago, this goes back a long ways, the beginning of radio, people came in and sang live on the radio. That's where a lot of the music came from. The Everly Brothers, before they had hit records in Knoxville, Tennessee, they used to come in like for 15 or 20 minutes once every week with the Everly Brothers show and sing. And then eventually the radio stations figured out it was a lot cheaper to just play records. That'd be a good idea. And the union forced a situation that existed for a little while. There was a union musician paid to be at the radio station who sat in the corner and read the newspaper because they didn't need him to play any music, but they had to pay him. Here is Rob.
1: Hi, Jerry. How are you doing?
0: I'm well. Go ahead.
1: I think it's pretty hypocritical of Polyev to make a commercial or an ad about, you know, losing jobs and recession and using AI to make the ad.
0: Okay, but are they obligated to hire people?
1: No, but AI is taking jobs away from everyone, and they're complaining that we're losing jobs and we're in a recession, and they're using AI, the culprit of the bloody recession.
0: Okay, so then therefore, they, in the middle of a recession, should spend more money.
1: No, they should
0: not
1: be.
0: That's what you just said.
1: They shouldn't say there's a recession and we should do something about it, and then use AI to make that point.
0: All right, thanks for your call. Here is John.
3: Jerry, I'm not really sure what the problem is. Technically, they're actors.
0: Okay. Do you think that that this is just how things are going to be in the future, and people, and maybe in the acting community, are going to have to get used to it?
3: I think everybody's got to get used to it, to be frank. Look, AI, nobody really knows what they're doing with it. Companies don't know what they're doing with it. You know, my kids don't know what they're doing with it. I'm not really sure what to do with it. Every time you turn a corner, there's something else AI can actually do, and it freaks us out. And the reality is, you know, no one could turn around a commercial like that quickly, hitting all the points that are sort of critical to technical, if you will, as it relates to the recession and everything else, and do it and punch it out so quickly and actually get some sort of response from the community, you know, larger community. So I think, you know, as much as what your previous caller said, yeah, there's a part of it like, hey, who's going to be losing a job around this? I think everybody's figuring that out. And frankly, guess what? I lost a job relative to AI after many years because I'm helping to pay for the creation of AI. And you know what? It's unfortunately just where we're at, technology and moving things. You know, some people were, you know, taking care of shoehorns, and that was a great business 200 years ago. Unfortunately, shoehorn business just isn't the same as it used to be. And we're in the beginning of that huge tidal shift of technology where it really hits.
0: You know, you know who killed that shoehorn business? Big Velcro. That's who killed it.
3: Velcro killed it, for sure.
0: John, let me give you this example, okay? I'll bring up my son because it's an example I know, and also because now people are getting to know him a little bit through the show that he and I do called Flavor Files on Saturday nights. But, sure. He has a bar and a restaurant, and he thought of this big event that he was going to do, big for him, for his small business. It's a bar. And he was going to theme everything around Alice in Wonderland, and he made a 32-page booklet that we wrote a poem version of Alice in Wonderland, and it has a whole bunch of AI-generated artwork in it, and it was a cool little booklet that was the menu. And here's my point with this, John. He either needed to do it with AI, or it wasn't going to happen because he can't afford to pay a real good illustrator to do something like that.
3: 100%. And actually, I'm in the throes of doing the same thing related to a business where I don't have necessarily the money, the skill set, the experience, the wisdom, the knowledge, know-how, et cetera, to say, I want to hire a marketing person. I want to hire a creative. I want to hire, you know, the financial accountant. I can pretty well brush stroke all the capabilities of anything I could ever want and really get 90% there. And maybe the final 5 to 10%, you get that experience, wisdom that goes, that's a little bit too generic, or this needs to be tweaked or whatever. Mm-hmm. So, I mean, 90% of everything we need is going to be able to be done with AI. The day it gets to 100, I think, is really going to freak us out.
0: Yeah.
3: But like you said, right now, as your son is doing, everybody's trying to leverage it and figure it out. Some people are doing it well. Most people are sitting by the side saying, I'm scared of that. I don't want to touch it.
0: Right.
3: And I hate it. And I don't think that's the way we evolve as a society. We haven't historically.
0: Okay.
3: We're not in the future.
0: John, thanks very much for your call. Coming up, I'm going to talk to a woman who was born without a right hand, rides motorcycles, and plays guitar. I'm fascinated to hear her story on News Talk 1010. 10:45. 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
7: New problems on the 401 eastbound in the collectors just by Avenue Road. It's two left lanes that are now blocked off with a collision. We do have emergency crews on scene. Still a lot of volume from south of Pearson all the way through. Also had an issue eastbound 401 through Bathurst. That one has cleared out of the way. The Don Valley Parkway, still some volume both ways between the 401 and Lawrence. Southbound 427 Express by Dundas. Problems are gone, but still a stalled vehicle. Westbound 401 in the Express by Trafalgar in the right lane. And a reminder, the Leaside Bridge, that is still closed both directions for an ongoing police investigation. News Talk 1010 weather today, just 20 degrees for the high. Mix of sun and cloud. Right now, it's 14. 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I'm Tully Cohen. 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
0: So last week, one of the topics that I brought up was, do you have a life-changing event in your life? And we got a talk back from a woman named Angie. And in that 30 seconds, she mentioned that she has one hand, but she rides a motorcycle. Well, I'm an enthusiastic motorcycle rider, had a great ride on Saturday this past weekend. And so I'm intrigued by that on several levels. And we were able to connect with her. She's Angie Sandow. She is a speaker. She's a guitar player, she's a motorcycle rider, she's a humorist and author, and she's here now, Angie Sandow. Welcome.
4: Thank you. Good morning.
0: Good morning. So I didn't realize until this morning, because you sent video, you don't just ride a motorcycle with one hand. You have one hand, and you're a guitar player in an AC/DC tribute band as well.
4: Yeah, well, you know, the AC/DC tribute band, put that to sleep a few years ago. I sing and play guitar in a classic rock band now, but yeah, the AC/DC one was the one that allowed me to share my story big time.
0: All right, well, let's listen to a bit of that.

0: Okay, fantastic. You would be limited, I guess, in that you don't do the finger-picking style.
1: I do not do the finger-picking style.
0: All right. Now, correct. Tell me how you ride a motorcycle, because it's all four extremities, as far as I know.
1: Well, on my current motorcycle, I've had different variations of mods. My current motorcycle is a Honda CTX dual clutch, so it can be ridden in the automatic mode. My throttle, which is traditionally on the right-hand side, is on the left-hand side. It twists just like a traditional throttle, just it's on the left-hand side. And my front brake is on the left-hand side. Everything else is stock on that bike. The only other thing I had modified was the brake reservoir. So the brake reservoir was on the right. We had to move it to the left. It was a small cylinder in the beginning with a screw top, and it would sometimes leak brake fluid through an O-ring.
0: Okay.
1: So we changed that, and I believe it's from some type of a scooter that's on there now.
0: Okay. It's an automatic transmission.
1: It's an automatic transmission.
0: Yeah. Okay.
1: It can be ridden in manual mode. It does have a manual mode option. It has paddle shifters where you can still shift if you wish to.
0: All right. Well, this will mean more to you and me as motorcycle geeks, but I want to say it anyway. You have a video, and the first thing you say on that is when you ride a motorcycle, you find out you have a family you didn't know you had.
1: So true.
0: Yeah. The incredible thing is you were born with only one hand. Is that true?
1: That's true, yes.
0: Okay, and yet you say, born different, built strong. So you don't go through life thinking you're a victim.
1: I do not. I was actually born with a condition that I believe is Poland syndrome. So my right upper torso is all underdeveloped. It never seemed to get the memo to catch up with the rest of me. So, it's my right arm is a little different than the rest. And I also have no pec muscle and whatnot. So everything I do is just I just figure it out. My mom used to tell me that I was a little impatient. I think I still am. And to get from point A to point B, I would roll rather than crawl. So always find a way.
0: Okay. And with the guitar, do you have an attachment or something that goes on the end of your arm?
1: I do. I have it's a really small little prosthetic, and it attaches with Velcro and it holds the pick.
0: Lead guitar player for and writer for Black Sabbath has had to make some sort of accommodation for the fact that he sawed off several of his fingers.
1: Yes, that's right. Tony Iommi, that's correct.
0: So what do you tell people then who were born with some sort of disability or whatever word people want to use in terms of that happened but move on?
1: Don't allow others to determine what you can and cannot do. And limitations are okay. We all face limitations, and just get out and do it.
0: And how do people respond to that? Like, obviously, it comes from you better than it would come from me.
1: Yeah, people are receptive, but I think you have to get that confidence in yourself. We're all born different, right? If I remember correctly, Keith Richards has a skull ring, and he said when you pull the skin back, we're all the same. So we all have differences, and it's not easy sometimes. I mean, I still go to a dark place. I'm kind of living it a bit now because I never thought that it would be my left hand and arm that might prevent me from doing some of the things I like to do. You know, you're getting older and arthritis starts to kick in and things, and life happens. So you just got to take advantage of that moment. Surround yourself with positivity as much as you can. I think it's really important to get in groups. We talk about motorcycle riding. I'm part of a motorcycle group that, yes, it's a family. And if you can find that passion and connect with people, and I think that's some of the good about the internet and social media, you can find a lot of negative, but you can also find a lot of positive, and that's one of the reasons I try and share my story out there.
0: All right. Well, we played the AC/DC music, but you're in a band called Lefty and the Goons, and I'm reading here, you always ask the audience, guess who Lefty is?
1: Yeah, right.
0: Well, I guess you're also trying to give the audience permission to, hey, let's all have fun here. Nobody sit there feeling sorry for me.
1: That's right. Well, I have a shirt that says, no, I don't swim in circles.
0: Okay. You do inspirational speaking. What's the message you try to bring to people?
1: Well, it depends. I'm a breast cancer survivor as well, so I speak to different groups and I cater my message to the audience. Being a senior, I also speak with seniors, so a lot of it is just about if you look back in the past, don't do so with regret. There's nothing you can do to change it. Life is so short. Right. So it's just, again, try to find that positivity. I try and bring humor into everything, which is why a lot of times I wear that T-shirt and people don't always know how to react. But that's good because that starts the connection right there.
0: Angie Sando is here, inspirational speaker and humorist. She was born without a right hand, but she plays guitar. She rides motorcycles and doesn't swim in circles. So that's what we're talking about here. What was it like when you were a little child, though? Kids can be cruel.
1: Kids can be cruel, and they often grow up into cruel adults.
0: And
1: it was. I mean, I became a bit of a bully for a while because I got tired of people, you know, my peers, deciding what I could and couldn't do, telling me I couldn't throw a ball or I couldn't play in the schoolyard and whatnot. And this is going back a long time ago, so teachers didn't really know how to react to that kind of stuff. And it was a bit trying. But you eventually find those kids that, you know, let me say that once kids seem to find something else, they move on from you, right? But I did become a bully for a bit. My principal, I remember explaining to me that you can't control the emotions of other people. You can only control your own. Something my parents tried to instill in me as well. And that was a lifelong lesson.
0: Well, you know, there are a number, not all, but quite a number of comedians become comedians because they grow up kind of defending themselves from whatever it is that's going on in their life. You know, scratch a comedian and you find a dysfunctional childhood. Not in all cases. Jerry Seinfeld, for instance, wasn't like that. I think Robin Williams had a good upbringing, but there is a lot of that. And it seems to me that you use humor quite effectively.
1: Yeah, I try. That's so true, Jerry, because it's easy for any of us to be down at any time in our lives. And it just seems, for me, it's humor and music and motorcycle riding. Of course.
0: Right? Yeah.
1: That it just puts you in a happy place. Well, for me anyway, and I try and spread that.
0: Yeah. Well, people who don't ride don't get the Zen aspect of it. But you said you're a senior now and you're getting the creakiness in your joints that most of us are experiencing as we go through life. But now you have that and you're born without that hand and then you went through breast cancer. Is there ever a point when you say, hey, this is enough, okay?
1: Yeah, well, I wish there was, right? But that is life. It's better to have those problems than to have none at all, right? You know what I mean?
0: So. What's wrong with none at all?
1: Well, I could try.
0: Yeah, well, we all try and haven't experienced this. Listen, your videos are great, too. So if somebody wants to see one of your videos, you playing guitar, the motorcycle, just your tales of determination, where do they find that?
1: I have segments of some of the stuff on my website, which is laughswithangie.com. I haven't released the full documentary that I did, which is a 32 documentary that I was actually released to a variety of film festivals, including the Motorcycle Film Festival here in Toronto several years ago. And I'll be releasing that shortly. And all that information would be on my website.
0: Laughs, as in laughing, laughswithangie.com. It was great to talk to you. Thanks for doing this.
1: Oh, thank you so much for having me.
0: The Toronto Port Authority says Billy Bishop expansion would be self-funded. I'm a little cynical. We'll see what Amanda Galbraith thinks when she joins me on Party for Two coming up after the news. 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
4: Good morning. I'm Stuart McGinn. Plenty of sunshine today, but it's a break from the hot temperatures. Just 14 degrees right now. The full forecast after the news. Toronto police now say a 12-year-old is facing several charges, including attempted murder, after a police officer was struck by a stolen vehicle this morning. And Mark Carney reacts to word of a U.S.-Iran peace deal to be signed this Friday. Details on these and other stories coming up, but first, let's check your drive with News Talk 1010 Time Saver Traffic.
5: 401 westbound in the express by Trafalgar. Problems just cleared out of the way, but still an issue eastbound 401 collectors by Avenue Road. Two left lanes are blocked off. Very slow still on and off from south of Pearson out towards Avenue Road. The Don Valley Parkway, it's busy both ways between Lawrence and the 401, and an ongoing closure of the Leaside Bridge. That's for an ongoing police investigation. Time Saver Traffic, I'm Tali Cohen. Your next update at 11:15 on News Talk 1010 Toronto.
4: We're following developing news on this story of a Toronto police officer who was struck by a stolen vehicle on the Leaside Bridge early this morning. Police just providing an update to say that a 12-year-old has now been arrested in connection to the incident. CP24's Courtney Heels has all the latest details here.
6: They now say a 12-year-old boy is facing a number of serious charges, including attempted murder and assaulting a police officer. We can also tell you the SIU just sharing a very brief update with us, saying the boy is in hospital with non-life-threatening injuries and that the officer who was struck by the stolen vehicle has been released from the hospital. We heard from police. They were here in this area. This is the Leaside Bridge, investigating a stolen car. They say they tried to stop that vehicle and that officers fired toward the vehicle. Now we know that vehicle was being driven by a 12-year-old boy and it was stolen. Then the officer was struck.
4: The SIU providing an update just moments ago as well. They say there were two other people inside of this stolen vehicle at the time. Also young offenders, 12 and 13 years old. One of them was tracked down by police moments after this crash and the chase involving that first suspect, the driver. One other of these young offenders still remains unaccounted for. To other news, in Peel Police investigating a double stabbing in Mississauga. Officers were called out to the Dundas and Sir John's Homestead area west of Mississauga Road shortly after 11 o'clock last night. One victim was rushed to hospital in serious but stable condition, while a second person suffered minor injuries. It's unclear what led to the stabbing or if any charges have been laid. Prime Minister Mark Carney has called word of a peace deal between the U.S. and Iran welcome news this morning. He spoke about the tentative agreement that will reopen the Strait of Hormuz before he boarded a plane on his way to the G7 meetings in France.
7: President Trump has worked very hard for this, as has the Vice President, the Qataris, the Pakistanis, but all the countries in the region supporting this. So Canada very much welcomes this progress. We'll have an opportunity starting from tonight at the G7 in Evian to see what we and other countries can do to help reinforce this important progress that's been made.
4: The peace deal has sent oil prices down to a three-month low, and that's going to have a knock-on effect on gas prices here at home. We've heard from experts this morning already calling for a 5-cent drop for the price of gas on Wednesday, down to the low 160 per liter mark. Meantime, as for the peace deal, officials, including Vice President J.D. Vance, will be in Switzerland to officially sign it on Friday. And in sports, we have a new Stanley Cup champion.
8: The perfect storm in the 20th anniversary of their first title. Once again, the Carolina Hurricanes are Stanley Cup champions.
4: The call last night from Sportsnet as Carolina beat the Vegas Golden Knights in Game 6, 3-0. Hurricanes captain, 37-year-old Jordan Staal, made history as the oldest player ever to win the Conn Smythe Trophy, named playoff MVP.
9: I wanted to win that thing so bad, but I wanted to win it so much more for everyone else in that room and how much they deserved it and how hard they've all worked. It just gives me chills that we were able to pull it off for each other, and family was a big reason.
4: The win also marked the first career championship for former Maple Leafs goaltender Freddie Anderson, who revealed afterwards he had been playing through a knee injury for most of the series. You can tap into breaking news anywhere. Keep in touch by downloading the CTV News app. News Talk 1010 weather, a sun cloud mix to kick off the week with a high of 21 degrees this afternoon. A few clouds tonight with the low down to 13. Tomorrow, a mix of sun and cloud with a chance of showers in the afternoon. Comes with a risk of thunderstorms as well. The high tomorrow, 23 degrees. And we're expecting more showers, or at least a chance of them, throughout the week. Another chance of showers Wednesday, and more steady rain is expected on Thursday. Right now, it's...
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0: says Billy Bishop expansion would be self-funded. Some experts are skeptical. I'm a little skeptical. Should I be?
13: I think so. I think with big projects of this nature, it is inevitable that as the costs change and grow, that there might be other sources of contributions. And

0: actually adapts to jets, which are now much quieter than they were when this debate originally happened, to me isn't an eminently sensible decision. Yes, obviously we need to see the budget for this, but listen, if the Port Authority is saying it's not coming out of taxpayer dollars and they're going to source it themselves, then we'll take them at their word until we see proof otherwise.
1: All right. The number of workers, this is another headline from the Star, the number of workers taking mental health leave is spiking, and they ask what went wrong. Pandemic stress and increasing demands drove Megan Hansel to take mental health leave along with thousands of other Canadian workers. When I look at what went wrong, I wonder if in the past not enough people took mental health leave, or people have come to a point, Amanda, of I get up and I don't feel well today, so therefore I need a mental health break.
0: I think it's a bit of both. I would say like the vast majority of employees, I think, want to do the right thing. They want to be at their job. They want to be in shape and feeling like they can contribute. This is my experience with the folks that work for me. You know, there are times where I think we have more conversations on mental health, so people take that those challenges a little more seriously. Certainly there are folks that abuse this. I think also there are, particularly the younger generations, the sense of like, oh, I need space to recover and things in a way that candidly, like my generation just doesn't allow ourselves for. I mean, the other thing is we work 24/7, right? You're constantly, if you have a phone, you're constantly accessible. You know, when I started working, smartphones were not a thing. People could walk away from their desks and they would get back there the next morning and see what happened. You weren't kind of constantly stressed and looking at anything. And I think that does have an impact.
1: All right. You run a company. What's your expectation of your employees?
0: In what way? For around mental health leave or just how they show up to work?
1: No, it's 8 o'clock in the evening and Amanda Galbraith thinks of something that employee A needs to know or do or whatever. What do you do?
0: It depends. If it's urgent, I will send them that message and like we work in crisis. So I expect my colleagues to be available and around. If it's that important, I call them. They know that when they sign up to work here. We also understand that there are times when people have personal commitments, family commitments. So if they say, hey, I'm out of pocket because I'm at my kid's graduation or I'm on vacation this week, we make allowance otherwise. So we work really hard here and I take calls at all hours, including most of my vacation last week, but the inverse side is we try and protect their personal space, and I find that works really well.
1: Okay. Well, you having that issue is well and good because you're a founding member and partner, and you're an entrepreneur, and that's the way it is for entrepreneurs. For employees, it's a different equation. You do make a good point, though, that you do crisis management, and crisis has a bad habit of coming up at the wrong time. And so you've got to deal with that on behalf of your clients. In a many companies, quite frankly, you don't need to get a hold of your employee at 9 o'clock at night or 3 p.m. on Saturday.
0: No, for sure. And I think part of that, too, is what I'll do is if I have those thoughts, I'll pre-populate it to send at a certain time during business hours. Like that's a thing we can do now. I think the important thing is you just have to set expectations. Like we set expectations at this company that guess what? Sometimes working at 6 a.m., sometimes working at 9 p.m. and you have to work weekends. But the inverse is you get benefits for that. And that's when you have to show up. If that's not part of what you want to do, then don't come work for me. It's sort of one of the things that I lay out. And I think if you're a 9-to-5 office environment, that's the expectation people have. That's the expectations that should be met.
1: All right. So the Conservatives jumped on the Prime Minister saying, technically, we're in a recession, and they were, technically, I can't afford groceries, technically, I'm unemployed. And they made an ad, which Thomas Mulcair thought was kind of frat boy juvenile. But that's not the part of it that I'm intrigued by. They did it all with AI. There's no real Canadians in that ad. Does that part of it bother you?
0: No, that part of it does not bother me. I think that that is the future of political communication and what they did very carefully. And it's the first use of an AI political ad in this country, really nationally. Like it's the first kind of big case of it is they labeled it, which I think is the important part, right? I actually think there's something to this ad. I think there's like a jubilant element to it that kind of sort of is a little off-putting, but that's partially the point. Like I remember in 04, when we ran ads for the Harper, or those six, that there was this beeping car horn at the end, which drove everybody nuts. And everybody thought they're so low rent, nobody likes these ads. But everybody recognized them and paid attention. And part of it is you maybe don't need to make like a great ad. You need to make an ad that people look at and listen and talk about, which is exactly what we're doing right now.
1: All right. Well, I get the fear that people in the creative community have. And, you know, Scott Reed this morning was saying that the unions will be over this and that the conservatives, some people were calling me, the conservatives are being hypocritical here because they're complaining about how people are losing their jobs. And then they cost some actors their jobs because they didn't use them in the ad. I, look, if I was

0: as an actor for a living, I might be pretty worried about this. But the economy shifts constantly over time, and I don't think that the conservatives have an obligation to hire an actor.
1: No, and I can tell you, having been on conservative campaigns, sometimes it's really hard to find actors willing to do ads for conservatives. So it's actually a bigger challenge than you think. And my guess is that all of the political parties, maybe the NDP won't do it, but I bet you they get into this, all end up using AI and AI actors, or whatever we're calling them, AI generated people, at some point. I do not think one ad is going to spell the end of an industry. I also think the creative sector period is having a much bigger conversation around the impacts of AI, as we all should be around this.
0: Yeah. Well, it wasn't AI when all of a sudden they came up with CGI for movies, and when George Lucas did the amazing things he did with Star Wars, which changed the industry. And now we have AI. And a lot of stuff that will be done in movies and all kinds of efforts will be done because, quite frankly, it's easier to do with AI. Sometimes you couldn't have done Lord of the Rings and made it look the way that it did with the orcs and all of that kind of stuff without faking it.
1: No, I mean, we fully accept, and that's what people have dropped, right? Like, 'twas ever thus. Like, the printing press existed, cars were invented, we're in the middle of a new industrial revolution. That being said, not being sensitive to it, a government not having a plan to deal with it, not having a plan to regulate it in any real way until it was launched last week, to me, it's a huge issue. And I think actually, like, it's going to be a massive political complication for the federal liberals, more so than anyone has expected.
0: Well, at some point, maybe somebody will figure out how to solve their crisis with AI.
1: I'm sure it will be an intimate part of our lives for the foreseeable future. But I also already see, from even a writing perspective, as someone who does write as well for a living, is a lot of backlash around just AI cadence and how stuff sounds like AI slop, and people want to hear real people's voices.
0: Right.
1: And I think authenticity in advertising and other political communication is going to be important and critical going forward.
0: Yeah, I know, but we live in a world where people have virtual girlfriends.
1: Which I've been listening to podcasts about that. That's some weird stuff, Jerry. I'm an IRL girl.
0: You're a what?
1: I'm an IRL girl in real life. I met my better half in real life, old school way.
0: By the way, I understand you had a birthday, so happy birthday.
1: Oh, thank you, sir. Yes, yesterday was my 43 years on this earth. My kid thought I was 5. I'll live, I'll take it.
0: Amanda Galbraith, co-founder and partner at reputation management company Oyster Group. Thanks so much.
1: Thanks, Jerry.
0: Why retailers like IKEA are betting big on small stores. Put a little IKEA in the city. Tony Chapman's going to join us on that coming up. It's 11:15. 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
2: Still finding a collision on the 401 eastbound in the collectors just through Avenue Road. Two left lanes are blocked off. There is still a tie up on and off from south of Pearson all the way out through Avenue Road. The 401 westbound, a bit of volume approaching the 404 out towards Avenue as well. Don Valley Parkway northbound, a slow one from Eglinton up towards the 401. Southbound slow through to Lawrence, East Gardner, still some volume into downtown. And a reminder, Leaside Bridge, that is still closed both ways for an ongoing police investigation. News Talk 1010 weather up to 20 degrees today, below seasonal, and right now it's only 15. 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
0: So there's an article in Toronto Today talking about some big major retailers, and they use IKEA as an example, deciding to set up smaller shops within the urban area where people live in condos or apartments and don't have cars. They get around using public transit or every once in a while a cab or Uber, that kind of thing. And they are disinclined maybe to travel outside the downtown area to go get lost in the maze at IKEA and have a meatball. So they've decided to set up these smaller facilities, and joining me to talk about this, the host of Chatter That Matters and our marketing guru, Tony Chapman. Good morning.
19: Good morning, Jerry.
0: What do you think of this?
19: I think a lot of big box retailers are coming to the reality that people don't want to shop in a maze. So what we've seen in the past is states that really Target started it. Canada, we saw Best Buy and Sephora. It's a natural move for IKEA because it's, you know, you go from a 300,000 square foot store, which is a commitment to go through it, especially IKEA, it's like a maze, to a 66,000 square foot store and 2,000 items to look at versus 9,000 items makes a lot of sense, especially downtown where rents are so expensive.
0: Okay, but then by definition, you would have fewer things to buy, less selection.
19: You do, but it's the Pareto effect. You know, 20% of the goods that you offer tend to do 80% of your sales. So you make sure you've got your winners in hand. And then the bigger items like furniture, they'll say, look, you can shop online in my store even. You got experts can tell you how to outfit your kitchen. And I'll tell you what, we'll deliver it to your house. You don't have to put it, sort of park it on the top of your roof like you did in the past. So it's a smart move for them. And again, you got to remember downtown, we're dealing with 500, 600 square foot condos. The IKEA is daunting to people like that, but when you go to the smaller format stores, you see smaller format product.
0: Well, the first time I ran into this, living in Chicago, on Michigan Avenue, and I don't know if it's still there, but on Michigan Avenue, there was a Harley Davidson store. You know what they didn't sell? Motorcycles. They sold everything else. You could get the Harley Davidson t-shirts or the jackets or the, the leather goods, everything except the motorcycle.
19: Yeah. And again, smart concept. You live vicariously through that easy rider mentality. The boomer loved it. They all wanted to be Harley Davidsons. Not everyone went out and bought a motorcycle like you did, Jerry, but they wanted to wear the leather jackets and the t-shirts and the merchandise, or they knew somebody that loved motorcycles. Great gift giving. So instead of going to a Harley dealership and seeing the merchandise hidden at the back, they put it front and center. And you know, that merchandise is what kept that motorcycle company alive for a long time when Japanese bikes were coming in, which were, quality was far superior. That's changed. But back then it was a real struggle for them.
0: Funny thing, when I first went to take the course and get a license, some of the people already had bikes. I didn't at the time. And the guy running the thing, one of his first questions was, anybody here ride a Harley? And, you know, a few people put their hands up and he says, you know what the HD stands for? $100, because there's nothing cheaper than $100 at a store.
19: it's true. But I mean, again, and even Indian motorcycles, we know when it went bankrupt. I think that's your bike, right? It was. Again, it was the merchandise and the branding of what that stood for, which is America in that 60s, you know, the Peter Fonda, Jack Nicholson. That thing really stuck home with the boomer that age. And as they grew up and had to conform to bills and mortgages and stuff, they never lost that sense of freedom. And I think that's what the beauty of a retailer that understands that sometimes you have to change strategy and fish where the fish are versus thinking they're always going to come out to where you are.
0: Do you think this ties into having a Tesla dealership in a mall?
19: Oh, absolutely. Again, the shopping malls were desperate for traffic. The old days, the traffic was the Hudson Bay. It was the Simpsons. I gave away the stores at the corners of my mall so that people would shop at the little boutiques, which I would fleece for rent.
0: Yeah.
19: And all of a sudden, the big box stores no longer had their appeal. So they said, who else is going to come in? So putting Tesla into a shopping mall was great. But then the next move on the chessboard, Genesis said, you're not going to have a dealer. You buy it online and we'll deliver it to you. Clutch, which is one of the most exciting car companies in the world, you buy a car on your phone. So, the next generation is coming along going, what dealership? What is a shopping mall? My vending machine's my phone. I can buy everything on it. So the consumer's always on the move. The retailers that move with it are the ones that survive. The ones that don't complain that the times have changed. And sadly, it's because they didn't change with them.
0: But guys like you and I grew up with, you're not going to buy a car if you don't drive it.
19: Without question, you wouldn't have bought a mattress without testing it. Now it gets shipped to your home in a box. You know, Amazon started us off with a book. I don't need to see a book. I know it's a cover and I know it's paper. It's got words on it. But you think of now what we're buying online is unbelievable. Like I thought mattresses, like who would buy a mattress you didn't lie on? I mean, you go to Sleep Country Canada and you lie on all these mattresses and you end up paying three times what you thought you were, but that's, they talk about a good night's sleep. Next thing you know, they're delivering it home in a box and then you put it down and the thing suddenly pops up like some jack-in-box and you're going, that's how the world's changing. And the early adopters, we talked about Tanner off air, your son, the people that move ahead of the market and invite people to discover it are the ones that are the most exciting entrepreneurs. And that's all IKEA is doing, is looking at what happened with Target, Sephora, and saying, we got to join that parade.
0: All right. Now, Tony Chapman is here because we're talking about some of the superstores, big places like IKEA that are putting smaller shops inside the city. There's one Young and I forget what the cross street is.
19: Yeah, and there's one up on Dundas Street. There's a couple of them popping in.
0: Okay. And I think Sleep Country is doing the same thing.
19: Sleep Country's got a smaller format store. Now, the other thing we got to be honest about, it's retail is tough. And we used to talk about the Amazon factor. Yeah. Now it's the shoplifting factor. So in the other words, a bigger store is harder to have security with, monitor. So again, smart part of these smaller footprints is to keep a better eye on your stock because shoplifting is rampant. It's causing retailers well over $1 billion a year and growing. So part of another reason they're doing this is to say that I can keep better control of my merchandise.
0: Well, sadly, right here in the GTA, we have lost jewelry stores that said, we just can't deal with this anymore.
19: Well, look, you go down to San Francisco, they've lost entire blocks of stores saying it doesn't make it economical. I'm going down to San Francisco tomorrow. Last time I went into a CVS, almost everything's under lock and key, not just the razor blades. Really? Shampoo is under lock and key. So you got to ring a bell and somebody shows up and goes, what would you like? And I'm going, what I'd like is the old way to shop where I just pick the shop, you know, but that's the sad thing. And again, all the rivers point back to Amazon because they click it and it gets delivered.
0: Well, I have found I actually bought a pair of pants on Amazon. And the only reason I did it is I had a pair of pants that I really, really liked. But I needed another pair of jeans. And so literally what I did is I went and got the ones I really liked that I needed to replace. And I sat there while I was making the order and I looked at these things and I could, okay, so it's this maker. Okay. I found that it's this thing. Like I made sure that all I was doing was buying the exact same thing that I was already wearing. Otherwise, I would never buy pants online.
19: Yeah, and what that's called is showrooming. When you go to somebody's store and they show you all the stuff, and then while you're in there, you use your phone and buy it online or buy it at a cheaper price.
0: I never do that. I just think that's rude.
19: I feel so tough. I love retail, as you know. We've talked about it for years. And I think we're going to miss it one day when we see, just look at our streets and their dental and massage studios and nails things. We're going to miss the shopping. And that's the reality. It's the world's on a move. And consumers, especially the younger generation, going, why would I ever go out of my way to buy something when I can get it online? And now, funny enough, the war is not just with Amazon, it's Amazon versus Instagram. Instagram is now saying, because Instagram can promise you everything. Yeah, it's hilarious to me. I go on Instagram, a guy is completely bald, and 2 weeks later he's got a head of hair like yours because of this thing on Instagram. So it's all upside down.
0: That just reminds me of something funny to end with. I saw an interview from some years ago where Dolly Parton was on a show and they were taking questions from the audience, and a guy stood up and he'd lost most of his hair and he said, Dolly, I got to ask you because, you know, you have the wigs and your various things like that. I thought you could give me good advice and you could see I'm losing my hair. So should I just accept it? Should I get Rogaine? Should I go with wigs? And she said, honey, just because you only got fuzz don't mean you ain't a peach.
19: Of course she did.
0: She was fantastic. So are you. Thanks for dropping by.
19: Always a pleasure, Jerry.
0: I don't know why I say she was fantastic. The woman's still alive. Coming up, though, terrible, terrible story. Another cop hurt, not killed, thankfully, but hit with a car. Driven by a 12-year-old who faces possible murder charges. We're going to talk about that coming up. It's 11:30. 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
2: Problems cleared eastbound 401 in the Collector is just by Avenue Road, but still some volume from south of Pearson through Avenue Road. The 401 westbound a bit slow now from the 404 towards Young, but not completely jammed. The Don Valley Parkway south slow towards Lawrence. Eastbound on the Gardner, that just looks heavy through the X grounds. A reminder, full closure of the Leaside Bridge, that's for an ongoing police investigation. News Talk 1010 weather today up to 20 degrees, well below seasonal for this time of year. Right now, only 15. Time Saver Traffic, I'm Tully Cohen. Your next update at 11:45 on News Talk 1010 Toronto.
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1: Last week, we lost two police officers, an OPP officer hit by a car, a Toronto police officer shot, and then now this morning, the story of an officer hit, thankfully not dead, but injured, and a 12-year-old driver, we are being told, possibly charged with attempted murder. News Talk 1010 crime expert and former homicide detective Mark Mendelson. Good morning.
2: Good morning, Jerry.
1: We spent such a day together Thursday with that horrible situation. I didn't expect to be talking to you again about something like this. And a 12-year-old boy, I mean, this was a kid who decided he could steal a car, I guess. And that's complicated enough with a kid that young. But how do you even bring an attempted murder charge against a kid like that?
2: Well, sadly for the kid, he's 12 years old, which just puts him into the range of the Youth Criminal Justice Act. Had he been 11, he couldn't have been charged. 12 is the number. What we don't know, because it hasn't come out yet, is was the officer outside of his police vehicle when he was struck, or was he in the police car proper? That we haven't heard yet from the SIU. It may be, and I'm just speculating here, that he was outside of the vehicle and he was struck, and that hence the attempt murder, as opposed to, say, a dangerous driving or caused bodily harm or whatever. But, you know, it's ironic. I was on this morning with John Tory, and we were talking about sort of the lowering of the age of all these people that are getting arrested for some serious criminal offenses, including, you know, what happened, you know, last Thursday, here in Toronto, and all the shootings and the ages and how they seem to be dropping. And here we go. They broke the record this morning, 12 years old now. This is really sad. So you've got. You have the attempt murder charge now. You've got the fleeing from police. You got dangerous driving, the theft and possession of the stolen auto, all of that. But you also have the discharge of firearms by the police at the vehicle, which, of course, is what, invokes the mandate of the SIU because of the discharge. So they've essentially taken carriage of the firearms discharge. You know, and it should be noted, Jerry, that shooting at vehicles is not trained, to police, and not advisable, because at the end of the day, you know, you're shooting at glass and plastic and metal and rubber in those tires, and you have no control over where that bullet's going to go once it strikes a tire or metal. So it's certainly frowned upon and not trained. That will be something the SIU will be looking at as well.
1: Okay, but it strikes me that with the kind of weapons the cops carry, the only way you could stop a car possibly is if you happen to get lucky and hit a tire and it goes flat, or you actually hit the driver and then the car could go anywhere at all, which is problematic. It's not like they have the kind of military weapon that can take out the engine block.
2: Right, and that's one of the reasons it's not part of the prescribed training, is because you just don't know what's going to happen. And, you know, it could have been a whole heck of a lot worse, Jerry. And, of course, in this car with this 12-year-old, I think, you know, they're reporting now, there's also a 13 and a 14-year-old as well. So, you know, I sit there and I go, well, you know, this happened in the early morning hours. You know, many of us have kids. You don't know where your 12-year-old kid is on a school night? You know, makes you just shake your head. But, you know, we've got two separate investigations now, the criminal offense part of it and the SIU. And once again, as I often say when we chat, Jerry, the proverbial cone of silence will now go on. Certainly one large aspect of this investigation because of the SIU's mandate.
1: Well, and because he's 12. So there's that. Is there a possibility that because of some of the things that happened with the try to escape and maybe trying to run at the police officer with the car, which could have happened because the kid actually was trying to hit the cop or just really couldn't control a car properly, we don't know. Is it kind of just sort of a pro forma knee-jerk reaction, we're going to put some of the biggest charges we can out here first, and then we'll see where we go from there?
2: Well, what often happens is that, you know, the police will lay the appropriate charge, the one that they have the requisite reasonable grounds to lay. And in this particular case, they're thinking it's attempt murder. But once it gets into the hands of the Crown and there's a reviewing of all the witness statements, things of that nature, there are, plea bargain is the word we always like to hear about, but sometimes, you know, the Crown has to look at it as to a reasonable prospect of conviction, and that may not be in place. by the time all the evidence ends up on his or her desk at the Crown's office, in which case, you know, they may saw it off and leave it at dangerous driving, you know, or fleeing from police, all of those things in the theft and possession. But in any way you look at it, Jerry, he's 12 years old. Okay. He's not going to, you know, prison in Kingston, I can assure you.
1: Well, yeah, there's a whole different way of handling people like that. We have had recently on some instances in Canada and the United States where courts and the police have begun to turn, as many people have always wanted them to, toward the parent and say, where the hell were you?
2: Well, it's a very good question, just as we just as we discussed moments ago. But, you know, you're not going to find the parents being, I guarantee you, you're not going to find the parents being charged with anything in this particular situation. You know, it's much more common in the U.S., usually involves firearms and, you know, people getting killed and things of that nature. This, I would suggest, is not one of those situations where, you know, the police are going to be looking at the parents and seeing what kind of exposure legally they may have. Civil suit's a different story, Jerry, but yeah. In terms of this, no.
1: Okay, various text messages coming in here, and one reads that this 12-year-old needs to be set as an example and go to jail for a very long time. I think when a person is 12, our first reaction, and you and I don't know the whole background of this kid or what, you know, there's a lot yet to come out on this, and some of it may not because of his age, but when you're 12, I still think there's quite a possibility of redemption. We're not talking about some 30-year-old with a, you know, a list of crimes as long as your arm.
2: Oh, you're right. I mean, redemption, yeah. I mean, he's not going to go to jail, or maybe it's a woman, maybe it's a kid, a female, we don't know. But they're not going to jail, Jerry, in this case. I'll buy you lunch if I'm wrong.
1: All right. Well, what do you do then? Like, in the past, what have you seen in your career as a police officer, Mark Mendelson? What have you seen when the offender was so young, 12, 13, something like that? What kind of punishment is usually brought?
2: Well, there could be house arrest, you know, to a certain point. I mean, you know, maybe they are allowed to go to school and home, and that's it. No contact with individuals. Sometimes they take away their ability to use cell phones, things of that nature. They can direct for probation and counseling, whether it's individual or family counseling. In a case like that, that's more the type of disposition we're going to see at the end of the day. But first we, like you said, Jerry, we don't know all the facts yet. We don't know the history, and we don't know if there were firearms in that car as well. At this point, none of that is known to us, so that may change. But in terms of periods of incarceration for a 12-year-old, it's really rare when it's not something like a homicide or sexual assaults and things of that nature.
1: Well, when I said you would hope with a 12-year-old that you can save that person, bring that person into being a good person, may have been a kid who just made a stupid decision and then didn't know how to get out of it. Somebody writes in, no, Jerry, some 12-year-olds are demons. Somebody else writes, likely gang-related. Okay, that's what courts are for.
2: That is what courts are for. I don't know a lot of 12-year-old kids that are in gangs. I know that, you know, a lot, we've been involved with 12-year-old kids that have sort of, you know, were mesmerized and wanted to be part of a gang or what have you, but they were basically hangers-on. You know, like the kid is 12, and we don't know what the familial situation is. We don't know if there's a mental health issue involved here, or it may be three innocent kids that decided to joyride. And as you said, Jerry, they found themselves in a position where they panicked and they just don't have the, you know, they don't have the mental capacity to sort of work their way out of the situation other than to run away and flee. That may be the case. That will all come out in court and not too distant future, I would hope.
1: Yeah, well, a 12-year-old made a stupid decision to steal a car, made a stupider decision to drive the thing, and then all of a sudden everything starts to go crazy, and I guess some people are expecting a 12-year-old who had done those two things wrong to suddenly be responsible enough to say, oh, well, I see this isn't working, I should safely pull over, park, and submit myself to the cops. Like, he's just, he would have been in a panicky situation. And I don't know whether this 12-year-old is, you know, a demon, as they said, you know, a Jeffrey Dahmer in the making, or whether this is just some dumb kid, but that's what's going to have to be figured out. It's just shocking to, especially the week after we lost two police officers, to then hear that a police officer was hurt and what involved chase and gunfire and all of that, and then learn, oh, here's another detail, he's 12. Like, it's just, it's shocking enough, but we may be talking about this story again. I appreciate your time this morning. That's Mark Mendelson. Thank you very much.
2: My pleasure, Jerry. Have a good show.
1: Now, the government has come out with this program they say is going to save us all money at the grocery store. Is it a good idea? Let's delve deeper into that coming up. It's 11:45. News Talk 1010, Time Saver Traffic.
3: Still finding one issue eastbound 401 in the collectors just by Mavis. There is a stalled truck, the right lane blocked off. So just a bit of a bunch up on the approach, but nothing really significant. There's also some volume 401 eastbound from south of Pearson towards Keele, but no live lane issues. On the westbound 401 through Port Union, court and collector lanes, construction cones have been there all morning long, but there's no crew to work there. So not sure what's happening. No update yet from MTO. Don Valley Parkway North, that is slow from Eglinton up towards the 401, and also the Leaside Bridge completely shut down for an ongoing police investigation. News Talk 1010 weather today, a high of 20 degrees, mix of sun and cloud, a lot cooler than it should be for this time of year. Right now, only 15. 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
1: So I just had a conversation with Mark Mandelson about the shocking realization that another incident that has this time left a police officer injured and not killed was at the hands of a 12-year-old who stole a car and was driving it, etc. And I only want to say this. For the people who texted me in and all your certainty about this kid and what he should do, you don't have any clue who the kid is. Neither do I. He may be a bad kid who was known to police already. He may be a kid who did something stupid. Plenty of kids have snuck out on their parents, and their parents had no idea they were out. I mean, if you didn't do that when you were a kid, what kind of teenager were you? This guy is only 12, from what we're told. Just stop thinking so much of yourself that you think you can just automatically know what's going on in the lives of anybody who suddenly gets into the news. You don't. And whatever further details we get, we'll consider those. But, you know, who do you think you are anyway? Is kind of where I'm coming from on that. All right, let's talk about something that affects us all, and that is the price of groceries. And the federal government has come up with this new announcement. CP24 writes it this way. The federal government unveiled a new food security strategy this week aimed at increasing competition in Canada's grocery sector with a focus on helping small and medium-sized grocers better compete with larger chains. Joining me to talk about this, Mike Von Massow, University of Guelph food economist. Good morning.
18: Good morning. Thanks for having me.
1: Well, thanks for doing it. Do you like the program?
18: I do.
1: I don't, but tell me why I should.
18: Pardon me?
1: I said I'm not, initially I'm not a fan of it, but I may misunderstand it. So tell me what's great about it.
18: Well, I think this isn't going to lower food prices, at least not in the short run, but they're very positive steps to making small and medium-sized grocers more competitive in the marketplace. That'll give us more choice. It'll make our food industry more resilient. I think one of the things we're looking at in the future is more movement up and down on prices and the ability to produce and process more of our own products here in Canada with greenhouses and vertical farms and then increased processing and the removal of red tape. I think if we achieve all of those things, we'll make our food system more resilient. We won't necessarily bring prices down.
1: The thing that I initially seized on, and maybe I'm misunderstanding this, but it looked to me, Mike, like a kind of a government picks winners and losers. Last week I used this example. You tell me if I'm misunderstanding the program. I said, okay, so Bob and Ethel's grocery store on the corner is selling a product for $12.50, and over at Loblaws you can get it for $10. So the government spends a whole bunch of money so Bob and Ethel can compete at $10. I've just lost a bunch of tax money, and it's still $10.
18: Well, yeah, I think so. I'm going to give you a bit of nuance on your perspective. I think you're right. Those small independent grocery stores are less struggle more because they don't have scale. They don't buy as well. They don't distribute as well. And so the move to build hubs and terminals will provide them with access. So we'll provide them with access to products that more efficiently than they might otherwise. If you look at the Ontario Food Terminal, yes, the food terminal got help with building the land and everything like that, but now it runs without a whole lot of government subsidies. So what we've done is helped establish this infrastructure. And so it'll provide Canadian producers with another place to sell, which is a good thing. It'll provide these grocers and some restaurants with another place to buy, which is a good thing. So you're right. It might bring those independents down, maybe not all the way to $10, but to $11. But it's not going to be an ongoing subsidy situation. I think it's just a way to help provide that infrastructure that they need.
1: A reasonable complaint that people make is the Canadian grocery market is controlled by two or three of the big players. While grocery is not the only issue or the industry where that happens here in Canada, but is there proper incentive for a big grocery operation from the United States to come in and compete or not?
18: Well, I think we have seen a big grocery operation from the United States come in and compete in the last 20 years. Walmart got into groceries and expanded. I think other companies look at the Canadian market. In fact, if we read the Competition Bureau's report 2 or 3 years ago, they talked about talking to a European grocer who said they didn't think they could compete in Canada. So it's that we have a trade-off with this concentration, sort of five grocery companies dominate the Canadian market. In fact, Walmart owns a larger share of the U.S. market than Loblaws owns of the Canadian market. But so the trade-off is scale, which allows them to distribute and buy more effectively, and concentration. So I would argue that magically bringing another grocer into the Canadian market isn't going to bring prices down. If you look at the margins that grocers make, they haven't changed a bunch. They're at, if we look at Empire Group, which is the one that's focused exclusively on groceries, that's about 4 to 4.5% operating income as a percentage of revenue. That's comparable to what we see in the U.S. These companies are making money based on volume, not on large margins.
1: Yeah, I always say, people say, well, the grocery stores are gouging. And I've said, okay, so if they're making as much as 4%, and sometimes they're not making that much, but let's just say it's 4%. So if all of a sudden we took all their profit away and the thing that cost you a dollar now costs you 96 cents, I don't think people would be happy. They wouldn't say, well, that's not much of a drop in price.
18: Well, you're exactly right. And it's not like there's margin all the way back down the supply chain, right? Margins are pretty low throughout the food supply chain. If you look at some of the branded companies, sort of the Nestle's and the PepsiCo's that have branded products, their returns are a little higher, in the 10% range. But the grocery business isn't sort of this huge margin business anywhere along the supply chain. So yeah, I would agree with you. Grocers aren't gouging us. Their margins have not gone up to any degree while prices have gone up. And I think we need to look at other reasons. And these things that the government is doing are a step in the right direction. But if they make any difference, and I'm not sure they'll make any difference, it'll be years down the road.
1: Well, that's the thing. It's not easy when you're talking about something, the enormity of the grocery business in Canada, to turn that on a dime. You just can't. And if some of these things that the federal government has announced does make a difference 5 or 6 years down the line, we'll be happy about it then. But it still remains. It's become a scary experience to go to the grocery store, Mike.
18: It has been a scary experience to go to the grocery store, and we know specific things like beef have gone up substantially in price. We saw coffee go up a bunch last year, two kind of staples of the Canadian menu. And so there are things we can do if we're willing to be flexible, but yeah, prices have gone and continue to go up.
1: All right. A number of people have written in here while we're talking, and I have less than a minute, but how much does tax play into the cost?
18: Well, groceries aren't taxable. There are a few things that remain taxable, like your rotisserie chicken, your pre-prepared salads, pop, things like that. But the vast majority of the vast majority of Canadian groceries are not taxed at sale. You know, people talk about the carbon tax. I and many other smarter economists have said that's making almost no difference on food prices. So taxation is not a substantial contributor to food price inflation.
1: Mike Von Masso, University of Guelph food economist, thanks for taking time.
18: Well, thanks for having me. Have a great day.
1: Yeah, you too. This is News Talk 1010.
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26: Good afternoon. I'm Heather Seaman. Mostly cloudy and 15 degrees right now. A bit breezy as well. A few degrees warmer today, but not by much. The complete forecast after the news. A 12-year-old boy charged with attempted murder after a hit and run that injured a Toronto cop. Funeral details for a slain OPP officer announced. And Trump and Iran reach a tentative deal to end the war. Details on these and other stories coming up, but first, here's Time Saver traffic.
3: There is a stalled vehicle eastbound 401 in the Collectors just by Mavis. It's the right lane that's still blocked off. So just a brief bunch up behind it, but nothing significant. 401 east then slow south of Pearson towards the 400. Some volume out towards the Allen. Then it does open up the westbound side of the 401. Through Port Union, Core and Collector lanes, there are some construction cones. They've been there all morning, but no crew on scene just yet. As for the Don Valley Parkway, no problems, but just keep in mind there is a closure of the Leaside Bridge for an ongoing police investigation. Time Saver Traffic, I'm Tully Cohen. Your next update at 12:15 on News Talk 1010 Toronto.
26: We continue with a shocking update to a story we're following. Toronto police have now charged a 12-year-old boy with attempted murder. Investigators allege that the boy was driving a stolen vehicle and struck an officer as cops attempted to stop the vehicle on the Leaside Bridge in East York before it fled the scene. Here's more from the Special Investigations Unit.
27: On Leaside Bridge, the two police officers, or actually four police officers, two in each vehicle, tried to stop the driver, the stolen vehicle, on Leaside Bridge, and the driver tried to flee. And then in the course of that, there was contact made with a police officer and that vehicle, and then there were multiple shots fired at the vehicle. The driver took off and abandoned the car a short distance away and then was apprehended on foot a short time later.
26: The boy was taken into custody at Donlands and Mortimer around 1 o'clock this morning. He remains in hospital with serious but non-life-threatening injuries. The police officer was also taken to hospital but has since been released and is recovering from his injuries at home. Another 12-year-old and a 13-year-old were also in the vehicle. One of them was taken into custody. Police are still searching for the other youth. The funeral for an OPP officer who was killed in the line of duty in Northern Ontario last week has been scheduled. 29-year-old Constable Tarun Bali was struck by a vehicle in the town of Hearst as officers were carrying out an investigation. An 18-year-old man is facing charges, including first-degree murder in Bali's death. A funeral for the slain officer will take place on Thursday morning at the Mississauga Sports and Entertainment Center. While it won't be open to the public, there will be a designated location for the public to view the procession and the funeral service, rather, via live stream. Now to the latest on the conflict in the Middle East. President Donald Trump says the United States has reached an agreement with Iran allowing for the reopening of the Strait of Hormuz. NBC's Keir Simmons reports he made the announcement in a social media post.
0: President Trump writing, "Many presidents have tried to make peace with Iran and all have failed before me," and saying the deal will be signed and the Strait of Hormuz opened on Friday. Vice President Vance saying the agreement, which isn't yet published, means that Iran will never have a nuclear weapon.
26: Meantime, as world markets react positively to the new deal between the U.S. and Iran, we're learning that it's already having an impact on gas prices. President of Canadians for Affordable Energy, Dan McTagg, says prices will drop 5 cents on Wednesday.
2: $1.65.9 will drop to about $1.60.9. We're nowhere near where we were back on February the 27th when we saw both $1.37.9, and of course we weren't paying for summer blend gasoline. That's an extra 8 cents, and we didn't have the benefit of the federal government dropping the excise tax. But it is coming down.
26: McTagg says beyond that, he still sees prices remaining elevated at around $1.50 per liter or more for most of the summer. Keep in touch by downloading the CTV News app.
4: We are back into sunshine after a rainy Sunday. It is cooler out, though. We will have a northwest wind through the day today with a high of 21. Tonight, partly cloudy and a low of 13. Your Tuesday, bringing a mix of sun and cloud, also a chance of showers and a risk of thunderstorms in the afternoon. 23, the forecast high, Humidex 25 with gusty winds. Wednesday, bit of a repeat. Thursday brings more cloud cover and wet weather. It'll be windy, too, with a seasonal high, 24.

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1: It's just a few minutes past the top of the hour, Monday, June 15th. I am your host, Tashi Capello, for the next few hours. Very glad to be with you. Kind of an eventful weekend that leads us into today in a busy news cycle. As we speak, Donald Trump meeting with Emmanuel Macron. Let's take a look at what we are covering this afternoon and why.
2: The Rundown.
1: Busy weekend insofar as the outlines, it looks like, of an agreement, a more formalized agreement between Iran and the United States are being announced. That's according to the United States and Iran, which have decided to extend the ceasefire in place for another 60 days. Now, there aren't a whole lot of details, which is why I have an ear right now to that meeting taking place between Donald Trump and Emmanuel Macron on the sidelines of the G7. Let's actually listen in live for a moment, if we could, and just see if the president does talk a little bit about what this deal with Iran actually means. Macron speaking at the moment.
3: Wants peace, but as well for the global economy. We will have the occasion to discuss about the war in Ukraine in order to re-engage together and negotiate a good and solid peace and sustainable peace. And President Zelensky will be with us as well tomorrow. And obviously, we will have the occasion to bring this G7 to speak about the series of issues from rare earths, critical minerals, trade, etc.

0: they've already found. But it's essentially, ships are starting to go out now. On Friday, it'll be completely open. We got along very well with Iran. It's a different set of leaders. As you know, the first set is gone, the second set is gone. And we found the third set to be very smart, strong, very smart. But we ended up making a deal. I felt badly that we had to go back on the attack for 2 nights. And I thought a third, but we made it before that happened. But I think a lot of great things are going to happen in the Middle East right now. And very importantly, the oil is plummeting down. And the stock market is shooting up like a rocket today, like record kind of numbers. And the oil has taken its biggest plunge, and we're into the low numbers. Not quite back yet, Kevin, to the extent, but we're getting close to the numbers we were before it all started. And the main thing is that Iran will not have a nuclear weapon. They fully agree to that with strong policing powers, and they won't have a nuclear weapon, which is what it was all about, because they probably would have used it if they had it. So we had two big moments when they terminated the JCPOA, that was the Obama deal, the Barack Hussein Obama deal. And when I terminated that, it was very important because it was a road to a nuclear weapon. It was a horrible deal for the United States. It was a deal where billions of dollars was given to Iran. It was a deal with 1.7
1: billion. All right, that's U.S. President Donald Trump live in France right now, sitting next to French President Emmanuel Macron. Their meeting and their comments to reporters who have assembled there happening ahead of the G7, which will take place in France. You heard some of the comments from President Macron, but these are significant comments from President Trump insofar as they are the first ones made publicly outside of social media since the U.S. and Iran announced that they have agreed to extend the ceasefire between the two parties for another 60 days. You heard the president very quickly point to the price on oil and the downward impact that that announcement has had. So the price, decreasing quite significantly compared to relative to where it had gone up to during the war that's taken place over the last number of months. And then also there a mention of the stock market, which tells you certainly that he is aware of the impact of the various different announcements there's been around this war. I think there are very valid questions about how legitimate this ceasefire is, the terms of the deal, and the fact that we don't have any of those details. They are supposed to, and I say supposed to because you never know, supposed to become apparent at some point today. And of course, we'll share all that with you when it happens. But those live comments happening in France right now between U.S. President Donald Trump and French President Emmanuel Macron. We will certainly get to more of that throughout the rest of the program. And our favorite expert on Iran and the Middle East, Thomas Junot, will join me live in about 10 minutes time. Before we do that, we wanted to talk a little bit about sports because even for someone like me, it was quite a weekend where a whole bunch of stuff happened ahead of the weekend. Of course, on Friday night, the first FIFA game for Canada here on home turf. And then you had the NBA championship as well as the Stanley Cup. So a lot went down and we're very fortunate to be joined live in the line by Matt Cause, afternoon host on TSN 1050 Toronto and co-host of the Macko and Cause podcast. Hey, Matt.
2: Hey, and I'm relieved. I thought you were going to bring me on for the Middle East.
1: I was.
2: Unless it was about the World Cup, I'm like, your producer needs to do a better job.
1: Yeah, but your thoughts on President Trump, Matt. No, I'm kidding. I'm teasing. we'll get a nice diversion from politics for a moment, in fact, because I was sort of gripped on social media, like I think a lot of people, by all the various things that went down. Let's start, so we'll go chronologically if we could. Start with FIFA. The first game, what do you take from how Canada did, and what did you think about the actual tournament now that it is on home turf?
2: We'll start first with the city of Toronto. I thought they did a really good job, mostly because we haven't heard about any disasters with, you know, just traffic and the general infrastructure. The shots of all the Canadian fans parading to the stadium was fantastic. It's just, you know, something to behold. So that was, you know, I mean, on that level, loved it. And, you know, everyone from Toronto Stadium, you heard nothing but compliments. As for the game itself, a 1-1 draw. Canada was the better team. They had more chances, but Bosnia managed to bury their chances better than Canada. And the funny thing is if the goals were scored in reverse, where Canada scored the 21st minute, and then Bosnia scored, the 78th minute, maybe we view it differently, but still the first time Canada's ever got a point in the World Cup. So a historic moment for our country.

0: For sure. Let's move on to Saturday and the game five of the Knicks with the Knicks there. I mean, I'm glued as someone who doesn't understand sports to that game four, which was unreal, the comeback, and then the sort of story as well, like the celebration that took place. It's 53 years, right?
1: Yes, 53 years since the last time the Knicks won a championship. And I'll put it in historical context. The last time the Knicks won a championship was, for any old heads out there, it was Wilt Chamberlain's last game in the NBA. This is the biggest story in North America, because every year in the NBA, the conversation would always be, is this the year the Knicks finally win? And it was always no, because usually they were run by some very, just people that should not have been in charge, whether an executive or Jimmy Dolan, the owner. But for them to win it as an underdog, with the number one player being Jalen Brunson, who is 6'1", and that's a lie, probably under 6 feet. We haven't seen something like that in ages. And what the Knicks did, and do it in five games, every game was close. Every game was a massive comeback. You were right to marvel at game four when OG Anunoby, a tip-in shot at the buzzer, basically, and they came back from a 29-point deficit. It was wildly entertaining, and it was great for the NBA.
0: It was so, it is very, very exciting to watch people in New York party it up in response. And I got about 30 seconds left. What happened in the Stanley Cup?
1: The Carolina Hurricanes reverted to who they were throughout most of the playoffs. They shut down Vegas in Game 5. They did it again with a shutout in Game 6. A very well-run organization. The Hurricanes were always kind of knocking on the door to win a championship, and they finally get it done.
0: Amazing. Thanks, Matt.
1: No worries at all.
0: Appreciate it. Matt Kass is afternoon host on TSN 1050 Toronto and co-host of the Macko and Kass podcast. Lots of eventful things when it comes to sports over the weekend, even for somebody like me. We'll turn back to politics, though, and the big news with U.S. and Iran, with the United States, I should say, and Iran. Tomas Juno is my next guest on that.
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3: Good afternoon, and starting your drive off with some brand new problems taking place on the westbound 401 collectors near Nielsen. Find the two left lanes out. This is following a collision, so a little bit of a delay on the approach. If you're looking to avoid this, you can stick with the express. Then eastbound at 401 collectors, just as you make your way through Mavis, problems from the morning. You'll find the right lane out with the stall. It's a little bit of a delay. All things considered, not too bad. Also, if your travels do take you towards the Don Valley Parkway, it's getting busier northbound from approaching Eglinton up to the 401. Southbound 44 DBP delays from south of Finch down to south of Lawrence. And we are dealing with a police investigation. Leaside Bridge still closed through this stretch for this investigation. News Talk 1010 weather for your day today. We'll see a sun-cloud mix. Not as warm as the weekend. Highs only reaching 21 degrees. Right now, we are currently sitting at 16 degrees, which is chillier than it should be under mostly cloudy skies. 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
1: It is 20 minutes past the top of the hour. We heard just moments ago from the president of the United States sitting alongside the president of France, just on the sidelines ahead of the formal beginning or the formal start of the G7, making initial and very quick comments about the deal that the U.S. and Iran say that they have reached to extend the ceasefire between the two countries for that war for another 60 days. There is a tentative 14-point plan in the form of an MOU that includes ending hostilities, reopening the Strait of Hormuz, and then lifting a U.S. naval blockade of Iran. The official signing is supposed to happen soon, and it aims to have a final comprehensive deal negotiated in 16 days. There are tons, though, of question marks surrounding everything from tolls, for example, on the Strait to releasing billions of dollars in Iranian assets, what happens to stockpiled enriched uranium, though the president said that this essentially make sure that Iran has no nuclear weapon. No details were provided as to how he can and why he has reached that conclusion. Here is a little bit from what Trump said just moments ago.
2: We've done a great job, and hopefully it's going to be a good relationship, and we're going to get along. And if we don't, we go back to where we started, but I don't think that's going to be necessary. The Iran deal that we made is going to bring a lot of success to the world because the oil was really clogged up there for a while.
1: Now, Prime Minister Mark Carney, before the comments from President Trump, was asked by reporters in Ireland, I believe, before he took off for the G7, about his reaction to the announcement. Here's what he said:
3: "Very much welcome the peace deal or the ceasefire deal, the 60-day truce. I know President Trump has worked very hard for this, as has the Vice President, the Qataris, the Pakistanis, but all the countries in the region supporting this. So Canada very much welcomes this progress. We'll have an opportunity starting from tonight at the G7 in Evian to see what we and other countries can do to help reinforce this important progress that's been made."
1: Tomas Junot is a professor of public and international affairs at the University of Ottawa. He's joining us live this afternoon to talk more about all of this. Hi, Professor Junot. Pleasure to welcome you back to the program.
4: Hi, thanks for having me.
1: Thank you very much for making the time. So we just heard moments ago a few kind of initial comments from the president about the ability or lack thereof in his view of Iran to be able to develop a nuclear weapon, but mostly about the price of oil in the stock market. What questions do you have? What's the big question you have out of what's been announced so far?
4: Well, I have a lot of questions, but if I have to find only one, I would say that strangely, the deal that came up yesterday is the easiest part, and the most difficult questions are ahead. That includes the nuclear program, but a number of other contentious issues between the U.S. and Iran. And if you think about it, it took the U.S. and Iran 2 months to agree to prolong the ceasefire, because that's pretty much what they've agreed to. The first ceasefire came in early April, so just over 2 months ago, and now the deal that came yesterday is a prolongation of that ceasefire for 60 days, maybe more, and an agreement to reopen the Strait of Hormuz. But that's it. Every other issue, the nuclear program, Iran's missile program, its drone program, an actual security architecture for the Persian Gulf and the Strait of Hormuz, all of that has been kicked down the road. So what that tells us is that the hardest parts remain ahead of us, and that means that it's difficult to be optimistic, certainly in the short term, that this will lead to positive outcomes.
1: Why do you think there's so much enthusiasm, maybe even on both sides, for wanting to announce something, even though all of those details are outstanding?
4: Well, I think the two sides had a common interest, even if for different reasons, in ending this war. On the American side, the war was not working. I mean, President Trump has not achieved any of his key objectives in this war, whether it was dismantling Iran's nuclear program, overthrowing the regime, dismantling its missile and drone programs. And the war was increasingly costly, especially at home in terms of inflation, rise of the price of gas, instability in the stock markets. And this is an impact that would have continued intensively if the war had gone on. On the Iranian side, there was also a common interest in trying to get this war to stop. The war was very costly. Yes, we've talked a lot about how at the geopolitical level, Iran has scored a major gain by closing the Strait of Hormuz. That is absolutely true. But militarily and economically, this war was very, very costly for the Islamic Republic, and it wanted that war to stop. So the two sides had a common interest in stopping this, and it still took them 2 months to agree only to prolong the ceasefire.
1: So why do you think, if I could just follow up on the Iran part of that, because I think because of the focus on Trump, we talk a lot about their losses geopolitically, sort of their missteps, that kind of thing. And all of that obviously warrants a discussion and focus. But I am curious as to, the impact of this on Iran.
4: The impact is significant. And if you take a few steps back, you have to remember what is going on in the Islamic Republic. The Islamic Republic of Iran has been in conflict with the U.S. and American allies in the region and elsewhere for decades now. It has been under an extremely severe sanctions regime that has very much damaged the Iranian economy. If you add to that the Islamic Republic has been pretty bad at managing itself, even independent of sanctions, the economy, corruption, mismanagement, graft, and so on. Add to that the major protests. This seems like ages ago, but in December and January of this year, there were massive protests in Iran that really shook the regime very badly. And everybody understands that the regime is not coming out of this war more popular than it was before. It remains a serious possibility that Iranians will go back to the street at some point. I don't know when, but at some point. Add to that the cost of the war, the military costs in terms of the major damage that American and Israeli strikes have done on Iranian economic and military infrastructure, cement plants, steel plants, roads, bridges, and so on. Add to that the cost of the American blockade of the Strait of Hormuz that causes additional damage to the Iranian economy. All that to say, yes, geopolitically, in some ways, the Islamic Republic is coming out of this war stronger, if only because it survived, but it is facing an extremely difficult set of domestic challenges moving forward.
1: And what about now, on the flip side, the United States? And I guess their relative positioning, particularly in the Middle East, how has that been impacted?
4: This has been a failed war for the U.S., and I think, it's difficult to measure that objectively because we still don't have clarity on what the goals for the U.S. were. Was it regime change? It was said a few times. It didn't happen. Was it dismantle Iran's nuclear program, its missile program, its drone program? None of these things has happened. So in terms of American credibility, there has certainly been a hit. America's Gulf partners in the Middle East, Saudi Arabia, the UAE, Qatar, have been quite irritated with American unpredictability, with the fact that they were not consulted enough throughout this process before, during, and after the war. They are in the very difficult position now of being, if anything, even more reliant on the U.S. as they were before the war, because they understand how volatile the situation will remain. But at the same time, viewing the U.S. as an increasingly unreliable, unpredictable, and in some cases destabilizing partner. So that puts them in the really difficult situation of relying even more on the U.S., but wanting to look beyond the U.S. at the same time.
1: And what about Israel, in particular, what's going on in Lebanon right now? How does that risk complicating things as well moving forward?
4: It absolutely does. Israel views this deal quite negatively. The government of Netanyahu has been very critical. It is a deal that is already proving unpopular in Israel from the right and from the left. There's an election in Israel in the fall. This is going to be a very contentious issue in that election. Israel has been very clear that it keeps the right, the prerogative, to continue striking Hezbollah in Lebanon when it sees fit. I have no doubt that that is going to happen. I have no doubt that this is not a complete end of hostilities on the Israel-Lebanese front. Israel will hit again. Hezbollah will also hit again, for sure. When I was saying in answer to your first question that this is a very superficial deal that is basically a prolongation of the ceasefire and that it didn't resolve anything between the U.S. and Iran, that is equally true between Israel and Hezbollah. And if anything, the ceasefire there is on even shakier grounds. I think it's going to be respected in the short term, but beyond that, it's up in the air.
1: I'll leave it there. Professor Junot, thank you so much for your time and your analysis. I appreciate it as always.
4: Thank you.
1: Thank you. Tomas Junot is a professor of public and international affairs at the University of Ottawa. We will keep our eyes peeled at the G7 where world leaders, including President Trump, are attending and then meeting with each other on the sidelines. There is no formal meeting scheduled at this point, bilateral meeting between Prime Minister Carney and President Trump. Though Prime Minister Carney has indicated he does anticipate he'll talk to President Trump, maybe about the trade issues between our two countries. Michael Couture is over in Evian, France, covering the G7. He'll join us live next.
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5: Good afternoon. We're dealing with some big problems now on the westbound 401 collectors in Nielsen. Update to these problems. It looks like all collector lanes have been blocked. Cars are weaving around at the start of the ramp that takes you to Nielsen and then getting back onto the highway. In the meantime, if you're on the westbound 401 collectors, traffic is severely backed up at this point from well before Meadowvale and then headed towards the eastbound 401 in the collectors at Mavis. We have a stalled vehicle that is taking out the right lane, a little bit busier than normal. QEW Niagara bound through Burl Oak. It is emergency road work. So it's the HOV as well as the two left lanes that are blocked. Just a little bit busy as you do navigate through. Haven't spotted any issues on the garden. Fantastic shape. And a reminder, we are dealing with the closure of the Leaside Bridge. It's for an ongoing police investigation. Time Saver Traffic, Imagine Ones. Yeah, yeah, boy. Your next update at 12:45 on News Talk 1010 Toronto.
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1: 25 minutes before the top of the hour, the world leaders have gathered in Evian, France for the G7, including Prime Minister Carney and President Trump. You just heard moments ago, in fact, from President Trump, who was sitting alongside his French counterpart, Emmanuel Macron. Prior to the G7, the Prime Minister was in both Paris and Ireland. Conservative leader, federal conservative leader Pierre Poilievre had this to say about the trip.
2: Well, of course, we're not criticizing him for going to Ireland. I hope he has a wonderful journey to his ancestral homeland. It is partly my ancestral homeland as well. I've got Irish roots, so I hope that he has a good visit. But here's the reality. He's not bringing home any results. And that's the real conservative criticism here. We want results here at home. He's been jetting around the world without negotiating a single new free trade agreement with any country anywhere on planet Earth, and instead has delivered the only recession in the G7.
1: All right. Now, that criticism was put by our own Mike Le Couture to the Prime Minister in Ireland this weekend. Have a listen.
3: The opportunity for Canada in Europe is as big as in, if not bigger than any other economy. Now, to explain to the Leader of the Opposition, who will try to clip that and not follow through, add this. Opportunity means what more? What more can you get? How more can we grow from where we are today? And the fact is, it can be measured in hundreds of billions of dollars of opportunity that we have not, as a country, fully taken advantage of.
1: And Mike Le Couture, our senior political correspondent here at CTV News, is with us live right now from France. Hi, Mike.
4: How you doing, Vashi?
1: Good. Thanks. It's late there. I appreciate you making the time. Let's start with the, I'll back into all that criticism in a moment, but I did want to start on the G7 just because we just played that meeting that took place, the live part of it at least, between President Trump and President Macron. What do we know about kind of, will Iran or will any of that impact the flow of the G7, or are things fairly set?
4: Yeah, I think things were set, but certainly it will be likely moved a little higher in the agenda. I mean, when you consider that the issues with the Middle East were going to be something that were going to be very much pressing issue for all the leaders around that table, they will obviously want to talk more about it. We saw there was a statement that was sent out earlier today by the leaders of the G7 that were welcoming, of course, that announcement from President Trump and from that the deal was actually going to move forward. And they had said in that statement, Iran must never acquire a nuclear weapon. We stand ready to work with the U.S., Iran, and the IAEA to this end. But they've got a lot of other things to discuss, right? They have to talk about, they want to talk about the imbalances of macroeconomics. They want to talk about different, the future of international aid, because there have been a number of countries that have pulled back on that. There's also the issue of AI that they want to talk about as well. Online harms, a lot that is going to be on the docket. But of course, they also want to talk to each other about certain things. We know that tomorrow that Prime Minister Mark Carney has super big day chock full of bilateral conversations with Giorgia Meloni from Italy, the president of Ukraine, Zelensky, also the president of the United Arab Emirates, President Modi from India as well, the president of South Korea, and, you know, sprinkled in all that, some G7 working sessions. So certainly, right now, I think for top of mind for all leaders heading into this is going to be Iran, making sure that it is a lasting peace deal and that the Strait of Hormuz is, you know, secured and opened and remains open, and working to that end. That's something that Prime Minister Carney had mentioned going into this as well, that he wants to make sure that is going to be the end game here, that it will be a lasting deal.
1: As far as you listed off everyone the Prime Minister is meeting with on a bilateral basis, you were also kind enough to flag for me the list of Trump meetings on a bilateral basis. They don't involve each other. What do we read into that? Is Mike there? Okay, Mike is having some connection issues, so we will reconnect and I'll explain the framing of my question. So you heard Mike list off all the various people that Prime Minister Carney is meeting with, everyone from Prime Minister Modi, for example, to a lot of the European leaders who are present. President Trump is also meeting with Prime Minister Modi and some his counterpart in the UAE. There's a couple of other meetings that have been listed there, and he just met with French President Emmanuel Macron. However, the two of them, there's no official bilateral meeting scheduled on either of their itineraries. And I believe Mike has reconnected. So I'll just ask him what he makes of that and what we should make of it.
4: Hey, Vashe, I just got connected back with you. Sorry, we're driving through the French Alps here.
1: Oh, it's a tough life, eh?
4: Well, I mean, you know, I'm sitting facing backwards in a van. But at the same time, I look out the window and it's the rolling green hills of the Alps. So you know what? Okay, I'll stop complaining.
1: You'll just chug Evian and smile, Mike. The question I had framed to you was around why they're each holding a lot of bilateral meetings, but not with each other. Like, what do we make of that?
4: Yeah, and it's funny because, of course, we had asked officials about it. We'd asked the prime minister about it as well. And even yesterday, when we said that a lot of the oxygen before the deal could have been, that before the deal was officially signed, if a lot of the oxygen was taken up by Iran, you know, would there be any time? Does he think that Prime Minister Carney think that President Trump would have any sort of bandwidth to talk about trade? And he immediately pivoted and said, look, that's actually going to be talked by Minister of Canada, U.S. Trade, Dominic LeBlanc, Jenna Charette, who's our lead trade negotiator with the U.S., and their American counterparts. So that's supposed to be happening on the sidelines here of the summit. But, you know, there's also these other opportunities, as government officials had told us, you know, the working dinners, where it is just the seven of them around the table, and they can have these informal conversations as well. So there is an opportunity there, and you know, Prime Minister Carney never wanted to sort of show his hand at all to either the journalists or to you know, President Trump either. But you know, you'd have to think that it will come up at some point.
1: Well, in to be fair, like also we don't know necessarily. Like I guess LeBlanc's office said they'll update us when there's something to update. We don't even know the details of the way in which that meeting might unfold, or really what the agenda at this point is. Like the last thing we heard from the Canadian side was we're hoping to extend this thing for 16 years, and then the president last week said, well, I don't even know if I want to renew it. And then we had the bridge happen on top of that. I noticed that the prime minister was really eager to like separate the two issues. Do you think the bridge comes up at all?
4: Yeah, I mean, you wonder because, like, in these conversations, you know, you hear from officials that they're very informal and almost anything can come up. And to your point about whether or not Dominic LeBlanc, you know, is set to have that meeting and when he's set to have that meeting, you know, we continue to reach out to his people and all they say essentially is when we have news, we'll share it with you, which, you know, adds to the sort of the fluidity of the whole situation. And whether or not there will be this kind of sit down, because I think a lot of Canadian businesses are sitting back and saying, we want some kind of stability. We want some kind of assurances to know that this is being worked on. So, you know, there will be moments, it sounds like, that this could happen, but whether or not the actual bridge comes up, you never know. And I say that because, you know, Donald Trump will sometimes, as U.S. president, will sometimes make a comment about something when he sees a world leader, and it could be, you know, hey, Prime Minister Carney, how about that bridge, eh? And then that might spark a conversation. Right. You just never know.
1: Good point. Just a few seconds left. I wondered, like, what is the objective for Canada's prime minister at this G7?
4: Like, he definitely, for Canadian priorities, they want to talk about online harms and the role of government in, you know, those kinds of safeguards. Government officials said that they probably weren't going to get consensus on that around the table, so they were sort of basically measuring expectations around that. And then, as I mentioned earlier, international aid. And they were also very keen to talk about, you know, securing the Strait of Hormuz. So I think, you know, a lot of these things that were started, like online harms, and AI, that's another big one that Canada wants to talk about that was started in Kananaskis, Alberta last year. That is something that Canada hopes will continue the conversation moves forward on here in France.
1: All right, Mike, thanks so much. Safe travels. Appreciate you getting us on the bus there.
4: Yeah, thanks for having me.
1: Thank you. Mike Lecouture is CTV's senior political correspondent talking to us from Evian, France. We'll take a quick break, and we're going to talk more about that social media ban with Carmi Levy, our tech analyst and journalist for Tech Check next.
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5: Well, shaping up to be a very, very busy afternoon. We have big problems through Scarborough, westbound form and collectors. All collector lanes closed through Nielsen. This is following a pretty serious collision, so you can still access the collectors through the start of the exit ramp that takes you to Nielsen. Weave around, bypass this problem. Eastbound form and collectors, just as you make your way east of Keele, you'll find the right lane out that is following a stall. Then a southbound 410 approaching the 401-403 HOV and left lane blocked following a collision. If you're headed through there, drive a bit of extra caution. The driver's actually out of their car, so just drive with a bit of extra care. Also, problems just coming into the traffic desk. Back to the 401 eastbound 401 at Dixon Martin Grove. Find the right lane out that is following the stall. We have some emergency road work. It's on the QEW in Angerbound through Burl Oak. HOV and two left lanes are blocked. Off the major, it's a collision on Keele and Wilson. And the Leaside Bridge still closed for an ongoing police investigation. News Talk 1010 weather for your day today. We will see a sun cloud mix. Highs for today reaching 21 degrees. Right now, we are currently sitting at 16 degrees under mostly sunny skies. 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
1: It's 10 minutes before the top of the hour, and it's Monday, so it's time for a tech check.
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1: Carmi Levy is a tech analyst and journalist, and he's with us live right now. Hey, Carmi.
3: Hey, Vashi, so good to be with you.
1: Well, I'm glad to have you here. I was just talking to our colleague, Mike Couture, who's covering the G7 over in Evian, France. And one of the sort of things that the Canadian government really wants to talk about is basically what they announced through their new iteration of the online harms bill that they introduced into the House of Commons last week. So they want to talk more about kind of getting, I think, a bit more support from other countries and coalescing that support around the idea that kids do suffer online harms and that there is a way to legislate or regulate against that. What's your first impression of the bill that was introduced last week, which, and I'll just quickly explain for our listeners, basically they like to call it a ban for kids under 16 to be on social media platforms. But what it is basically is there'll be a regulator that's set up after the bill becomes law, and they will determine safety standards. If companies comply with those or meet those safety standards, which this regulator will also decide, then kids can under 16 can be on their social media apps. In the absence of meeting those safety standards, then they will not be allowed on.
3: Yeah, that's exactly it. And I think it's a pretty inspired piece of legislation because up until now, like looking at Australia, which is the first country to really move in this direction and introduce really the first effective or you know, workable global ban, the focus has been on removing kids from the platforms. Like ban is the word that gets everyone, engaged. It's what either generates support or significant opposition. But this is not that at all. It's an age verification requirement. So they'd be required to put in age verification for anyone under the age of 16. And then they would be eligible for exemption if they do meet those safety standards. And the problem with bans as they kind of exist in Australia and other countries that have followed suit since, is that they put the onus on the individual, on the user, on the child, the teenager who's potentially harmed by this technology. But they let the technology companies get off without changing their tools at all. They're just as dangerous when the kids hit the age of 16 and can get back on the platforms as they were the day that they were initially removed from them. So at the very least, and there are still lots of reasons why this is a bill that needs tweaking, but the fact that it shifts the onus to the tech companies, make your products safer. These are the standards. It imposes standards on the industry, which we've never had before, and it sets a bar. Meet them and you're potentially exempt. Don't meet them and guess what? Your audience gets a lot smaller. It hits your bottom line. So it's a much more sustainable approach to this very complex problem where addictive platforms are pulling kids in and we're having difficulty kind of managing what results because of it. I think it's a really reasonable start. Again, lots of issues around, which platforms, because they don't even specify that in the legislation. Also lots of issues around timeline because this could take years, but even after it becomes law, it could take 18 months to set up the new regulator, if not more. So the problem is happening now and we still don't have relief. So still have issues, but as a first crack at it, it shows that Canada is watching other jurisdictions and is learning from their experiences and applying that to the law here.
1: I noticed the UK today came out saying that they'll do something similar. There's a big desire on the part of the federal government to, at this G7, I think, get everybody to kind of be on the same page. Do you think that that is where things are headed?
3: I think it is. And I think the only way that this, global effort to strengthen protections for teenagers, and quite frankly for the rest of us, but especially that age cohort, on these platforms is to work together. And so when you have an opportunity to gather around the table and talk about best practices, about standards, about enforcement, about how this is going to work, not as a country by country thing, but as a global thing, because the internet is a global entity, I think these are the ideal opportunities to do so. And I think so far, just by by my count, I think five of the seven G7 countries have already, you know, signaled that they will be or are introducing legislation in this space. And certainly the UK, you know, the timing is not coincidental. Theirs is also somewhat artfully different than what we've seen before, because it isn't just social media. It includes AI platforms like Canada's, but unlike Canada's, it also has age restrictions under 18 for in the UK, and it also includes gaming platforms and YouTube, a streaming service. So, you know, we're seeing, you know, incremental improvements country by country, and I'd like to think that as we sit down around the G7 table, best practices will be shared, those will come back to Canada, and that will become part of the conversation as Bill C-34 moves through the House of Commons and moves toward royal assent.
1: Now, I'm going to play in next hour the interview I did with the minister in charge of this, Mark Miller. In part of that interview, kind of the second half, was me pressing him on, is this going to be like other stuff in the digital space where we have seen the government kind of fold to American demands and use it almost as like a bargaining chip in the trade negotiations that are going on. He was insistent, we're not going to trade away kids. And he seemed to indicate that unlike other parts of the digital space, for example, when it comes to the DST or even the CRTC ruling, that the companies are not as upset, and neither is the White House, about regulating this space. So kids in particular. Do you think that's true?
3: I think there are words right now, and I appreciate Minister Miller's position, and I really hope that he lives up to that promise that kids are not negotiable, because you're right, as we have seen in the past, Canada gets tough on a tech-centric piece of legislation only to back down when the political landscape changes and it becomes a bargaining chip in some larger negotiation like trade. And so there's certainly that risk here. That was my initial concern. I was glad that he actually spoke to it and that he is saying, you know, this, our intention is we will not negotiate that, but who knows, right? That could potentially change. I at one point, the Digital Services Tax was also inviolable until it wasn't.
1: Right.
3: And so I'm hoping that Canada has the titanium in its spine to withstand the external pressures that might push them to use proposed legislation like this as a bargaining chip, because that would ultimately, you know, sell our kids down the river. It would underserve them, and it would signal that the government really isn't as serious about digital safety as it needs to be. The fact that we're talking about it at the G7, the fact that it's a global issue now and it's a global effort, I think bolsters Canada's efforts to resist that pressure. And I'm really hoping that we can stay the course over the long haul, because I would hate to think that Canada would back down from this as well.
1: And just finally, the other thing I noticed is even the reaction from the companies was not as like, this is terrible, end of times, as it has been in other instances where the government has tried to regulate them.
3: Yeah, they have to walk a real fine line here, because they can never, of course, be seen as being, introducing technology that is threatening to kids. They literally have to speak out of both sides of their mouth, be conciliatory to our governments to say, we want the same things. We want our kids to be safe, but also, ensure that, that shareholders are happy, that they realize that they're building technologies that still drive growth, still drive revenue, but do so in a way that is somewhat more sustainable and less dangerous. And so they're walking a tightrope right now, and they're being a lot more conciliatory than they have been. I'm hoping this telegraphs, a more conciliatory direction in future, that they're willing to work with governments and not push back hard as they have with just about every other piece of legislation to date. But again, we've seen Silicon Valley switch gears. If it suits their bottom line, they may very well do the same thing as well. They pay their PR people a lot of money. They're wrapping a lot of sugar around that message.
1: Yeah, great point. Carmi, thanks very much. Appreciate the analysis.
3: Thanks so much, Ashi.
1: Carmi Levy is a tech analyst and journalist. The Daily Debrief panel is next.
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6: Good afternoon. I'm Heather Seaman. Mostly cloudy and 16 degrees right now. A dry day today, but a chance of showers for the rest of the week. The complete forecast after the news. A preteen charged with attempted murder after a hit and run that injured a Toronto cop overnight. And the search is on for a hit and run driver after a brawl in North York. Details on these and other stories coming up, but first. Here's Time Saver Traffic.
9: We still have major problems westbound Foreign Collectors through Nielsen. Again, you will find all collector lanes blocked following this ongoing collision. And then eastbound 401 in the Collectors east to Keele. Right lane blocked, that is following a stall. Headed towards the southbound 410, approaching the 401-403. You'll find the HOV and left lane also impacted with a stall. And a friendly reminder, we continue to deal with the Leaside Bridge being closed for a police investigation. And Jane and Shepherd, a serious collision blocking the area. Time Saver Traffic, I'm Adjoa. Your next update at 1:15 on News Talk 1010 Toronto.
6: A 12-year-old boy is facing multiple charges, including attempted murder, after a Toronto police officer was struck by a car and shots were fired at the vehicle. It happened around 1 o'clock this morning after police responded to reports of a stolen vehicle on the Leaside Bridge in East York. CTV's Beth McDonnell has more on the investigation.
10: The Special Investigations Unit says a vehicle was stolen and two police cruisers tried to box in that stolen vehicle, and then the driver tried to flee, and at that point there was contact made between the suspect and the police officer. This is when we believe the police officer was struck by that 12-year-old driver. Multiple shots by police were then fired at the vehicle. The 12-year-old boy driver then took off from the area from the Leaside Bridge and abandoned the vehicle nearby near Floyd and Donlands. Now, the SIU says there were also two other occupants in the vehicle with that 12-year-old driver, another 12-year-old and a 13-year-old. The driver was, the 12-year-old then was apprehended on foot near Mortimer and Donlands. He was taken to hospital and is being treated for serious non-life-threatening injuries. The officer that was struck back on the bridge is also was also treated for injuries and then released.
6: Police are searching for one youth. The Special Investigations Unit is probing the incident. Police are searching for suspects in connection with a deadly hit and run and brawl in North York. 32-year-old Eric Safar was struck by a vehicle after a fight broke out near Keele and Wilson around 6 o'clock yesterday morning. Safar died at the scene. Police initially responded to reports of a large fight in the area. Investigators say Safar was assaulted before being struck by a vehicle which fled the scene. No details on the suspects have been released, but police are urging everyone involved to surrender themselves. The TTC is launching an interactive live map pilot program. The transit agency says the live map will provide an interactive view of subway and LRT service across its network. CTV's Nathan Downer has more.
11: Boston streetcar routes are set to be added in an update later this year. The map features real-time service status, including outages and disruptions, as well as subway station information. The TTC says it will seek customer feedback before launching the final version of the map. The tool can be accessed on the TTC website.
6: In sports, the Toronto Blue Jays are off today after dropping a weekend series 2-1 to the New York Yankees. The Yankees scored 5 runs in the 9th at Rogers Center yesterday to take the series rubber match 8-3 as Toronto fell to 34-38 on the season. The Blue Jays return to action tomorrow in Boston for a 3-game set against the Red Sox. You can tap into breaking news anywhere. Keep in touch by downloading the CTV News app. Taking a look at the forecast, here's CTV weather specialist Lindsay Morrison.
12: Well, after lots of heat and humidity, we are below seasonal today with a forecast high of 21. Expect a sun cloud mix through the afternoon along with a northwest wind. Tonight's low, 13. More sun tomorrow, but we're also going to watch for the chance of showers or thunderstorms in the afternoon. 23 for the high, feeling like 25. It's a similar forecast for Wednesday. Thursday, cloudier with showers, windy as well. Friday and the weekend bring temperatures in the mid-20s, along with a slight chance of a shower. From the CTV Weather Center, I'm Lindsay Morrison.
6: Right now, mostly cloudy and 16 degrees. I'm Heather Seaman. 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
1: A few minutes past the top of the hour, we continue our coverage after speaking to Michael Couture from Evian France a few moments ago of the G7. The prime minister before heading to France was actually in Paris, so also France at the beginning of the weekend, but then also made a trip to Ireland, whereas Mike reported for us, he has a lot of family history. The leader of the Conservatives, Pierre Poilievre, was asked at his press conference this weekend about the value of those trips. Have a listen to what he said.
2: Here's the reality. He's not bringing home any results, and that's real Conservative criticism here. We want results here at home. He's been jetting around the world without negotiating a single new free trade agreement with any country anywhere on planet Earth, and instead has delivered the only recession in the G7.
1: Mike Couture put that criticism to the Prime Minister in Ireland over the weekend. Here's what he said in response.
3: The opportunity for Canada in Europe is as big as if not bigger than any other economy. Now, to explain to the Leader of the Opposition, who will try to clip that and not follow through, add this. Opportunity means what more? What more can you get? What more can we, how more can we grow from where we are today?
1: All right, let's discuss that with the Daily Debrief panel.
4: The Daily Debrief.
1: With me this afternoon, Zane Valji is a political campaign strategist and partner at Norweather. Tom Mulcair is a CTV political analyst and former NDP leader. And Tim Powers is chairman of Summa Strategies. Hi, everybody.
5: Hello.
1: Happy Monday. Tom, I'll start with you on this one. Let's start off with the criticism from the Conservatives. And I should say we played the fuller clip earlier in which he said, I don't begrudge him for going to Ireland. I have Irish heritage as well. I hope he has a good trip. But where the central criticism is, where are the results? What do you make of that?
5: I think it's Poilievre being Poilievre. He's very good at that part of his job. And, you know, here, it's not exactly modest because here's the reality. Oh, really? You hold the truth. You're the one who has that. Okay, I get it. And Carney's

0: York, crucially. And so he's been doing exactly what he needs to do. So I can understand him to be a bit short when the opposition just, you know, snipes at him like that, that type of gratuitous shot. But really, just keep doing your job, man. And it is incredible how he's appreciated, whether he's in London, and he and Starmer get along. He's one of Starmer's few friends. And Macron, who's also had a heck of an up and down experience as president of France, finishing his second 5-year term. But I'll tell you, Vashti, he's appreciated by both. And when he speaks, as he did, you know, he spoke at Trinity College over the weekend in Dublin, talking about refining his proposal from when he was giving that speech in Davos. There are countries that are used to running in the world, and the G7 used to take itself a little bit that way too, and warning people, it ain't that way anymore. Not one group gets to say that, because look at the strength and the size and the scope of everything that's being accomplished in China. The world is changing. And that type of pedagogy is one of the best things that he's got going for him. So, of course, Poiliev, you know, if he says he doesn't, if Poiliev sets up the straw man of success equals a new trade deal, then everybody goes, yeah, where's the new trade deal? But who said that that was success? Success is working with people who might already be your Trans-Pacific partners and getting things working better to get things here, working with China, who was already a trading partner, but getting a much better relationship going with them. So it doesn't require a new trade deal to have success. He's being successful doing exactly what he set out to do.
1: Yeah, the caveat that I would add to that, and I understand everything that Tom lays out there is, and I wouldn't frame it necessarily the same way the opposition is saying, but it's that if Mark Carney is defining success as more opportunity, eventually, there has been an expansion in trade. How much more of an expansion can there be? It's obviously not something you can point to in the next number of months, but Ireland could say, we're going to ratify CETA, for example, or, you know, we're going to ensure that that happens, or we've got this objective for increasing trade. Like, I think it is fair to ask what, even as well received as Mark Carney is around the world, like, what exactly will materialize if the definition of success is greater opportunity?
2: Yeah, and from a political perspective, Carney's got to understand that there are situations in which the electorate will reward him for the scaffolding of these trade relationships as he has built, and there's other situations where they may not, and it's very unclear to say where the Canadian public may ultimately lie. I think that the issue for Poiliev is that where they're currently lying is they're more than happy to give Mark Carney the credit for the good relationships, the scaffolding, the setting the groundwork sort of stuff. But you're right. There's also a communications gap here. Like, I do think that this Carney government went a little too fast on the comms, just blew past in terms of what a big deal it was with, from the China and India perspective. Like, that seems to be in the rearview mirror. And that was historic, whether you like it politically or not. And I can find my own bones with it in terms of why I don't like some of those elements. To undo what your predecessor did with both of those countries and then to do something, I think required a greater communications push from this PMO and from this government than we got on those. And I feel like we haven't gotten them. At the end of the day, though, this is two people. I just summarized what Tom said. These are two people doing their jobs. Pierre Poiliev is masterful at picking up a clip and clip-baiting it and making it sound like that should be the bar of success. And Mark Carney has made some political mistakes, because initially he also guaranteed outcomes, not just outputs, as what you should judge him on. But he's since, as you mentioned, Vashi, has translated to opportunity, outputs, as an opportunity for how she should define success. But these are two people just doing their job, and I think they're actually kind of doing it at a pretty high level, both of them.
1: The interesting thing is, it's working for Carney if you look at public opinion polls right now.
2: Of course it isn't
1: working. Tim, I'll get your take on this, anywhere close to the same degree for Poiliev.
3: You know, Vashi, if I wanted to be gratuitous and pick on you, I would tell you I'm watching the Greeks play in the World Cup now, but oh, sorry, that's not happening. Sorry, I'm watching Spain.
1: That is just mean, Tim. I don't know.
3: I'm sorry. I was channeling Poiliev. What Poiliev is also doing, look, he's building a longer-term narrative here, right? You've seen a bunch of stories come out, the normal stories about how the Prime Minister's travel is lavish, the meals cost too much, there's wine and all of that. So as he lays down criticisms of the trips, he's hoping that that sticks over time in painting Mark Carney as self-interested and interested in himself first. And by the way, he's also not got a record. That's pretty standard stuff as well.

0: both Tom and Zane have said. I think just going back to the World Cup, something that actually helps Mark Carney is the former Prime Minister popping up in other places and looking like, as he should, he's enjoying life. And Carney, you know, has this contrast of a guy who looks like he's working hard compared to the other guy that Pierre Poilievre really wanted to fight an election against, who's enjoying his life. And people are taking the bait about all of that. And I think that doesn't help Pierre Poilievre either, because they juxtapose, people still do, Justin Trudeau and Mark Carney, and that works in Carney's interest. And I think that's also why, to your question about favorability, that he's got a bit of a grace on, you know, the traveling that he's doing and the fact that it hasn't resulted in significant deals at the moment, because there still is, because of Poilievre, who still references the former prime minister, that narrative out there. And that's part of the challenge I think Poilievre is having, still ending that narrative and laying myths on Mark Carney.
1: Yeah, it made me laugh yesterday because Mr. Poilievre was asked by J.P. Tasker about the Justin Trudeau cheering for Team USA, and he said, I can't remember the exact verbiage, but I laughed because he said, oh, I won't respond to that. I try not to think, like many Canadians, I try not to think too much about Justin Trudeau. It was a pretty funny line. I will take a quick commercial break. We're going to take a deeper dive into social media bans and the politics of them next.
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3: Well, an update to the big problems on the westbound Foreman Collectors through Nielsen. We had all lanes blocked in the collectors. Now it's the two left lanes that are blocked. There's a little bit of a delay just as you navigate through. Then on the southbound lanes of the 410, just as you approach the 401, we still have this collision that is occupying the right lane. We have problems now in the Toronto VQEW. It is the ramp that does take you to Burloak. The right lane is out. That is following an ongoing stalled vehicle. And a heads up on the QEW Niagara bound through Burloak. The two left lanes are blocked following emergency road work. Also off the major routes, Jane and Shepherd, a collision at the Leaside Bridge closed for a police investigation. News Talk 1010 weather for your day today. A mix of sun and cloud and highs of only 21. Right now, we're not even there yet. We're sitting at 18 degrees under mostly sunny skies. 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

0: hear our interview with Minister Mark Miller, minister in charge of ushering the new Online Harms Act, the latest iteration from this government, through the House of Commons. They just introduced it into the House, actually, last week. The kind of big headline out of it is that the government intends to use that legislation to ensure that 16-year-olds, kids under 16, aren't able to access social media. Those safety standards will be established by a regulator set up after the bill becomes law and enforced by that regulator as well. Now, on a couple of issues in the kind of so-called online space or the digital space, the federal government has already kind of capitulated to American demands, one on the Online Streaming Act and the second on the digital services tax. I asked the minister whether this might end up being on the bargaining table.
1: The issues in and around some of the other matters that we were discussing are ones that I won't be discussing publicly. But clearly there's a difference between how money is distributed within an industry and the desire to protect kids.
0: I promise you my aghast why not does get further responses in the interview, but we wanted to talk about the politics of that ban and kind of everything around it with our Daily Debrief panel, Zane Velji, Tom Mulcair, and Tim Powers are back. Zane, I'll kick this one off with you. Do you feel like the politics around banning social media or the debrief panel, Zane Velji, Tom Mulcair, and Tim Powers are back. Zane, I'll kick this one off with you. Do you feel like the politics around banning social media the digital services tax, like, do you think they have more weight behind pushing back against the United States should that be required?
2: Yeah, I mean, because I think one of them has more of a domestic coalition built around it, which is banning social media, because there's millions of parents with millions of kids across this country that are addicted to these things. So the natural coalition of both advocacy and, you know, local politics associated with the social media ban, I think, is more significant than some of the, let's just say, harder to understand, even though the cultural aspects of digital services, et cetera, are relatively straightforward, harder to understand and harder to kind of build some sort of like emotional connection to, versus millions of people with millions of kids having an emotional connection, positive or negative, to social media and its implications in the lives of the mental health of the kids and the families that these kids reside in and communicate with. So I think one of them is clearly like more of a thing as it relates to local politics. But you're also seeing that Canada's not going at this alone. Right. You just hear Keir Starmer. You've got Australia. So this is now becoming a drumbeat where it is de-risking something more significantly. The big struggle on a policy.

0: the prescribed policy outcome when there is still quite a bit of evidence out there suggesting that this is the right sort of diagnosis, but the wrong prescription in terms of how aggressively these governments need to go after these platforms, not just age gating, not just having these platforms now requiring you to have like IDs, et cetera, but as has been indicated in places like Australia, but like letting them off the hook on their broader publishing commitments that they continue to refuse to make.
1: Yeah, and I don't get the sense like that there's necessarily, Tim, that this could all of a sudden become law anytime soon, right? Like, it's just introduced. It will have to go through the entire process. And then a lot of it is contingent on a regulator. Let's say you're looking at this whole thing being up and running 2 years from now. It'll be interesting to see like the degree to which things kind of change even in that period, if you think back to 2 years ago, and to see like the degree to which things kind of change even in that period, if you think back to 2 years ago.
2: Looks like, if you read the history of it, and we were all young enough to see aspects of it, it's like the war on tobacco and the war on smoking. And it wasn't one piece of legislation from one jurisdiction. It was the mobilizing of mass will, scientific evidence, constant reinforcement, cascading impacts from one government to another. And I think that idea, because as Zane just pointed out, it's popping up everywhere. And it's popping up in his own country. There are states in the United States that are pushing back against all of this. So, well, in and of itself, in Canada, the legislation is not going to be the panacea that addresses this. It's going to start, I think, a cascade, and I think you'll see, and we had already heard before the federal legislation, that provinces start to act, municipalities start to act, and not even Donald Trump or the UFC fighters he had on his lawn the other day can stop all of that.
1: Do you think it matters if whatever they do end up doing, Tom, ends up being effective? And I ask because there's some omissions, for example, in this that I know Premier Eby in BC was criticizing in the AI chatbots. They're not part of this. Part of it, they're part of, but not the age stuff. It's also like gaming, Roblox, for example, other things that like studies have shown do have a big impact on the mental health of kids who participate, or particularly in the luring space can have a big impact. Like, they're not part of this. Does it matter if what they do works from a political perspective?
3: I think that that is the absolutely most important question. And I think that there are two different ways of looking at what's effective. On a purely mechanical regulatory level, is it effective in the sense that it's enforceable? And I have big questions about that. On the other level, let's assume that it can be put in place. Is it actually going to produce the result? That's the other question of effectiveness. You know, and we've got this patchwork across the country right now of the definition of what an adult is. Most provinces, it's 18. There can be exceptions. In Quebec, 14-year-olds, it was brought in place so that 14-year-old young women could access the birth control pill without their parents' knowledge. But that's morphed into a general rule in Quebec that 14-year-olds are allowed to seek medical help on their own. Recently, Quebec just legislated for 16-year-olds to under 16s not to be allowed to buy an energy drink, because there was a 15-year-old boy who was taking prescription medication for his hyperactivity, and the two together were fatal. But that should also involve strict rules for when this gets prescribed, both for the medical doctor and the pharmacist. But we don't look at the efficacy, the effectiveness, to use your term, that way. Most provinces, you can smoke pot at 18, but some provinces, you have to be 21. There's good medical reason for that. But you can ask for medically assisted dying at 18. So we just look at this stuff and say it's going to be 16 for social media, but I don't think I've seen any objective evidence that that's the cutoff date. Mm-hmm. And can you have a rule that allows you to actually check that? You know what happened in Australia? Kids learned, because they were using facial recognition, kids learned how to scrunch up their faces to trick the machine into thinking they were older. And there are going to be much more sophisticated ways of tricking the machine. When I was a kid, we needed a fake ID to get into a tavern and have a beer. So guess what? We got quite good at making fake IDs. And there's just going to be
0: old admission by Mulcair on the air. Oh, my goodness. Whoa.
3: The statute of limitations has passed.
0: I was going to say, Mulcair's not going to run for anything anytime soon. Exactly. That was that out there.
3: Exactly. So the last point that I want to make on the effectiveness level, Vashi, is why in heaven's name, if this is so urgent, are we taking so long? Like, the Brits are putting this together relatively fast. We're

0: we're putting this thing on a slow boat, like, so it'll get there like in 2 years, maybe. And if it's that urgent, and it is, and there are parts of this that are really wrecking kids' lives. And finally, I would like to say one quick thing. There is something that can, that has to be a prerequisite, which is banning the cell phones in the schools. Because that is the first way of physically constraining access to it. And there's no debate about that. It's done. And by the way, it goes through quite well. And weird things start happening. Kids actually start talking with each other. I know it sounds strange, but this actually happens. Sure. And so there is... This is well-intentioned. Miller is one of the smartest guys around the cabinet table, but I'm just looking at how long they're giving themselves. And this, to me, sounds like the promise that's going to keep coming back until the next election.
1: I got to leave it there. Thanks, everybody. Appreciate
0: it. Take care.
1: Thank you.
2: Thanks,
1: Zane Velji, Tom Mulcair, and Tim Powers, our Daily Debrief panel. And we are going to go one-on-one with Mark Miller, the Minister of Culture and Identity, coming up after a short commercial break to ask him about the legislation itself, the idea of quote-unquote banning social media for kids in Canada under 16, and that timeline that that Tom flagged, right? How long might it be before that ban is actually in place and enforceable? I know parents want to know the answer to that question. We'll ask it of the minister next. Stay right there.

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1: And we still have issues happening on the westbound of 401 in the Collectors through Nielsen. And now it is the two left lanes in the Collectors blocked with this collision. A little bit slow, not as bad as it was before. Again, if you're looking to avoid this, stick with the Express. And then on the eastbound 401, no issues. Heaviest from the 427 out towards Keele Street. Southbound 410 approaching the 401, 403. Right lane still blocked with this ongoing crash. And you know what? We have problems. QEW Niagara bound through Burl Oak. It is ongoing emergency road work in the two left lanes in the HOV lane and Toronto Bend QEW ramp to Bronte. It's the right lane up with a stall off the Major Jane and Shepherd. A collision, also a collision on Keele and Wilson, blocking lanes, and no access to the Leaside Bridge closed for an ongoing police investigation that did happen this morning. Time Saver Traffic, I'm Adjoa and Siaya Bois. 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
1: The federal government has introduced long-promised legislation, the third version of it, actually, aimed at countering the harms of the online world for kids in particular. Their solution this time is to come up with a set of safety standards that social media companies will have to subscribe to. If they don't meet those standards, then they will be sanctioned, and kids also cannot access their platform. If they do meet them, then the kids under 16 can actually go on the social media companies' platforms. We don't know what the companies are. We don't know what those standards will be. We do know that there will be a regulator set up to make those determinations and ultimately enforce the rules as well. My interview with the minister in charge of all of this, though, Mark Miller, he's the culture and identity minister, started off by me asking whether there is actual evidence that the type of thing that they are prescribing and introducing, so a ban of sorts, if there is evidence that it will work.
2: Well, we have experience in countries such as Australia that a ban, one, sends a signal that we're serious about making sure that platforms are being responsible, and two, the science that says that the more people are exposed, kids are exposed at a young age, the worse it is for their brains. I'm not pretending and sitting here that this is perfect. And the efficiency and efficacy of the bill is super important. But we pass lots of laws in Parliament that people don't necessarily comply with, which is why we need a compliance regime. And more importantly, a part of this bill that is crucial to reducing the harms that kids in particular, but everyone is exposed to. So this bill does two things. It does put in effect a moratorium for kids getting social media accounts under 16. But importantly, it puts platforms on notice that they have to act responsibly, which they haven't been doing up to now, to take off harmful content within 24 hours. Secondly, to protect kids and to act responsibly, plus comply with our disclosure regime, which will force them to tell us what they're doing online, what their safety guidelines are, so we have platforms that are safe by design.
3: So there's a lot to unpack there. I do want to start on the first part, though. The question I had about why it works or not, and I understand you've said frequently, like, the goal isn't to be perfect. Don't make it the enemy of progress. I understand that. But I do think it's important to figure out, like, if you're telling parents it's going to be effective to even any degree, what degree is that? And when you point to the case of Australia, actually their own commission shows that the vast majority of kids under 16 remain on at least one social media platform, even after the ban came into effect. So again, like, are you sure? Do you have any evidence to show beyond the Australian case, which I don't think shows that this will work and actually keep kids safer?
2: Well, I think given the state of social media platforms, we owe it to parents in Canada, we owe it to kids that we have to try. The evidence coming out of Australia certainly shows at best 50-50, even less effective. That's preliminary evidence.
3: Shows 70. Shows 70.
2: At the same time, it is preliminary. It's data that they started their moratorium in December, and the data dates, I believe, from April or May. So preliminary, and they have a commission that is working on perfecting this. This is not a perfect science, but we know that we have to try, and we know we have to send the signal to platforms that they need to comply with the safety by design features, which will make kids' experience in Australia, in this case, in Europe, has made their experiences better and will make kids' experience online better. Should kids get around the ban? And heaven knows, I got cigarettes when they were prohibited when I was young. But it wasn't a reason not to put warning labels and prevent kids from getting them. So too with this. We have to make sure that people are, and platforms are, on notice, and parents feel that they have the support of the federal government to tell their kids and have those conversations with their kids about their use of social media platforms, which is extremely important.
3: So do you think that this legislation as it exists right now does put those platforms on notice? And I ask because a lot of what you just described is left to the regulatory period and left to the regulatory body itself after the legislation passes. So you say that it's going to have, let's say, age verification or safety standards. We don't actually know at this point what those safety standards are or how a regulator would enforce them. Did you leave too much up to regulation to actually put those companies on notice?
2: If you look in the bill, Vashi, there are some clear criteria that need to be set in certain instances, making sure that safety by design features are within the platform's architecture is key. We will need a commission to have a dialogue with industry to make sure that they are complying and are showing us their architecture, their design plans, and their safety plans, so that in some cases we may exempt some platforms from the ban under 16. This is something that is evolving. Canada is catching up to countries that we consider to be our peers. 5 to 10 years in some cases are we behind, and that's something that we have to realize as a country, be quite honest that we are catching up to things. But we know in the countries where they have had these design features into the social media platforms, the kids' experience is markedly better, and that's what we're aiming for.
3: To be clear, like, the reason we're behind is because the Liberal government you were a part of previously promised in 2019 to usher this through the legislative process and ultimately didn't. Now it's taken over a year to actually introduce this bill. And my understanding is, and there was confusion actually when you announced it, that the ban won't even take effect immediately after the bill gets royal assent. So when it comes to parents who are watching right now and wondering, like, is this government going to come through for me and make things safer for my kids? Can you assure them that you will, given that history?
2: So two things. We fully expect the moratorium to come into force when the law comes into force, with a number of social media platforms that are the obvious suspects in this case. And when it comes to making sure that this is effective, that we can get the commission up and running in time, Prime Minister and I had this conversation about making sure that we could get this up and running within 18 months, and that's what we will expect to happen. And that's
3: still 2 years away. If you look through the, like, let's say in the best case scenario, it takes 6 months because the House is going to rise, right? Then you're not going to come back until September. The legislation has to be debated. Yes, you have a majority. You'll get it through. Then you've got another 18 months. Like, that's still an additional 2 years. This was originally promised in 2019, with all due respect.
2: So again, the ban would come into effect whether the commission is fully set up or not.
3: But it can't be enforced without, what is a ban without enforcement at that point?
2: Well, you would absolutely be breaching the law, and I would be a dangerous game of chicken to play for platforms to say the commission is not set up, therefore they can't fine us. I wouldn't encourage anyone to do that, and it will be a phased approach. It wouldn't be everything starts at month 18. And with respect to banned entities, fully expect them to happen at coming into force. As to the delay, well, there's plenty of blame to go around. As you know, Parliament was sclerotic for a number of years in our minority. We did also, in some iterations of the bill, get some elements wrong. I would say humbly that we overshot in some cases, and we're trying to solve for too many things. This is a much more tightly, surgically drafted bill, and it deals with making sure the platforms are responsible for the content that they disseminate with respect to 7 categories of blatantly obvious stuff that they should have been filtering in the first place.
3: You've been on the receiving end, as I listened to the press conference around this, of a lot of questions about whether or not, if you get pushback from the Trump administration, since they have pushed back on so many things involving big tech, you know, would this be something that you could trade away? And you were pretty insistent that, you know, kids' safety and stuff to do with that is not something that your government would consider trading away. There is evidence, though, that you have traded other stuff away in this space, like what's happening with the CRTC ruling on big streamers, like what happened with the DST. Why should we believe in this case your government will do something differently?
2: Look, kids just aren't on the bargaining table. Hard stop. I would say the same thing for the U.S. If you look at the way the U.S. administration is dealing with a number of pieces of legislation that is going through their houses, they too, I would humbly suggest, do care absolutely about American kids who are suffering much of the same damage that Canadian kids are suffering. So I am hopeful, but I am entirely assured that we'll be focusing on kids. The issues in and around some of the other matters that we were discussing are ones that I won't be discussing publicly, but clearly there's a difference between how money is distributed within an industry and the desire to protect kids. And I would also say that platforms, not to put words in their mouth, are taking a different approach to this. We are getting assurances that this is their approach to this. They want to study the law, but it is neutral to some but positive.
3: So fair point. We reached out to all the platforms, and certainly the reaction isn't what it was a number of years ago during the first iteration of the bill. When you said, though, that you wouldn't comment on the other stuff, I mean, you are the lead when it comes to the decision from the CRTC and the direction that the Globe and Mail has reported that you have given them to basically back off what the Online Streaming Act mandated them to do. I think it's fair to ask, like, why your government has capitulated on something and created, like, sort of an environment where you seem to be okay with advantaging American companies over what's required of Canadian companies at a time where you're also telling Canadians you're going to do everything to defend their interests against a power that, you know, we have been too dependent on and that, in fact, was a weakness of ours.
1: The answer is coming up after a short break. That's our interview with the Minister of Identity and Culture, Mark Miller, who is charged with bringing through legislation to ban social media for kids. The rest of our conversation about what the government is and isn't willing to do vis-a-vis trade negotiations with the U.S. is next. Stay right there.
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4: Well, the afternoon drive getting better and better. We'll start with the fantastic news on the westbound 401. We had issues in the collectors through Nielsen. One point, all lanes in the collectors were blocked following a collision. The problems have all been cleared. Still dealing with a little bit of a slowdown, but the drive is quickly returning back to normal. Eastbound on the 401, it's getting busier. 427 in sections out towards about the Keele Street stretch. Also problems southbound on the 410 approaching the 401 to 403. Cleanup of a collision has the right lane still occupied. Off the major, it's Jane and Shepherd, a collision. Also a collision on Keele right at Wilson, and the Leaside Bridge closed because of an ongoing police investigation. News Talk 1010 weather for your day today, a mix of sun and cloud. Highs for today reaching 21 degrees. Right now it's 18 degrees under mostly sunny skies. 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I'm Adjoa and Sia Yambois. 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
1: It is 10 minutes before the top of the hour. Thanks for listening along this afternoon. We just finished part one of our interview with the minister who's in charge of the new social media ban that the Liberal government, the federal government, is proposing. His name is Mark Miller. I ended that part of our interview by asking him about whether or not this might be used as a bargaining chip with the United States in trade negotiations, because the federal government in the United States, the White House, has really pushed back against any attempts to regulate online companies, big tech companies in Canada. The first example of that is what happened with the digital services tax. The federal government here backed off that completely. And then very recently, the Online Streaming Act, which required companies, big online streaming companies, American companies operating in Canada, to send some of their revenue to produce Canadian kind of productions, to go towards Canadian productions. 15%, the CRTC recently ruled. And Minister Miller recently kind of overruled them, telling them to basically review what they did. And it sounds like, according to the Globe and Mail, the federal government will direct them to back off of it completely. So I outlined all of that for the minister and asked him why we should believe his government will defend the interests of Canadians when it comes to, you know, social media bans, when they haven't in those other instances.
2: Well, look, people can draw their own conclusions on what they think is good or bad or anywhere in between about the CRTC and the regulations that it puts out. Regardless of any of the laws that we've passed, the CRTC is not the final arbiter of these issues. We don't feel that it necessarily got it right. I will be issuing directives in the coming months to have a second shot at this. The reality is the funds that we would have deployed into the industries that need it are frozen in court cases, and we need to get that actually into the hands of those companies that do create great Canadian content. So the announcement of $600 million per year reflects a realism that I respect, and my job is to get that out into the industry in the coming months, including independent journalism that needs the support of the Canadian government so the Canadians can get good information that's reliable.
3: But that isn't a permanent solution. And again, I understand your framing of this as kind of technical, but it's something bigger than that. I don't know, and never has your government said, we're going to decide to do what the Americans wanted on this when it comes to the DST or when it comes to this, and here's what we're getting in return. In fact, all we see is the president say 3 days after we learned in the Globe and Mail that directive will be issued, that he doesn't want to renew CUSMA. So like, what are we getting in return for, again, something that goes against everything that your government has said you're going to do on behalf of Canadians?
2: Well, again, these are issues that are properly negotiated around the table in a confidential manner with the U.S. They may choose to speak publicly on it, but I think as Canadians, and Canadians would expect me to stay disciplined, Vashi, certainly, as I'm not personally around that table, I'm aware of what's going on. But if we want to advance our interests, I think we have to do it in a disciplined way, and that's what I'm doing.
3: But what does that mean? Like, again, I'm not asking you to tell me everything about what's happening with the negotiations.
2: Fine, I'm not gonna tell you.
3: But we can objectively ascertain that your government has taken a decision that definitely advantages American companies over Canadian companies. That's what's happening right now. That's what the Quebec culture industry has said. You criticized, your government was criticizing conservatives for raising this issue just a few weeks ago. Like, why are you taking this position? Why can't you be clear with us about that? I'm not asking you to just tell me what's happening at the negotiating table.
2: I mean, look, the Quebec culture industry has had a nuanced approach. I won't sugarcoat it, but it has been nuanced. It hasn't been categorical in its response to this. I think they realize also that there is a very practical approach this government is taking. There's a difference between the principle, which is supporting cultural content and Canadian content, making sure we're getting good Canadian shows and supporting them. But there's also a difference of who funds that. There is also a question.
3: Why
2: in respect
3: shouldn't
2: of
3: American
2: C11,
3: companies operating here?
2: They should, and they will. But the question is whether that should be the number that the CRTC fixed. And I understand for listeners that there is information that they don't have, because I haven't written the actual order or directive that I have to give to the CRTC. So they're in a disadvantage. But the reality is, we will always stand as a principled matter behind the production of Canadian culture.
1: That's the Minister of Culture and Identity, Mark Miller, talking about new legislation and decisions that his government has made about big tech companies. I do want to swing over to the House of Commons, where Foreign Affairs Minister Anita Anand has just started speaking about the extension of a ceasefire between Iran and the United States being billed by the United States as a big deal, sort of an agreement to at least for a number of days or weeks or months, extend that ceasefire. Anita Anand is the Foreign Affairs Minister, and she has Canada's reaction to that news from the House of Commons. Have a listen.
4: In terms of freedom of navigation, These are all issues that we are watching. C'est très important maintenant d'attendre pour le vendredi,
5: for Friday, to ensure that there will be a durable agreement, and after 60 days, a permanent agreement between parties. But it's a good event right now, and we'll continue to ensure that we're working with our partners.
6: Minister, when do you think the Strait of Hormuz could realistically open?
4: It's a good question. Right now, the work is being done to open the Strait on Friday, assuming that the MOU is signed between the parties. Of course, there are a number of ships waiting to pass through, and so as soon as possible thereafter would be the ideal scenario. And in particular, what we want to see is the supply chains that have been hampered since the Strait has been closed reopening. So that means the freedom of navigation for energy, the freedom of navigation for fertilizer, the freedom of navigation for helium, and the list goes on. And that is why Canada is so very much supportive of the work that's being done on this deal. And indeed, I was in Bahrain last week. I was meeting with the countries of the Gulf Cooperation Council. And their work and their words, in fact, are that the closure of the Strait of Hormuz has negatively impacted their economies in different ways. But if you look at economies like Qatar and Bahrain, their economic growth has slowed considerably and really needs this strait to be open in order to pick up. So it's important for regional economic stability as well as global economic stability. And we're very much supporting the work that's being done in this deal that should be signed in Switzerland on Friday, with the 60-day time period for the final deal to be signed.
7: Is it going to help with the demining efforts as proposed by Europe? Are we going to help with that?
4: So you have, of course, heard the defense minister and the prime minister, myself, reiterate that it would take a permanent ceasefire in order for Canada to come to the table with a specific set of measures. Of course, we do not have a permanent ceasefire as of yet, and the conversations between Canada and our allies are continuing along these lines. And in particular, you know that the Prime Minister is at the G7 at this very moment, and he's having those conversations with other G7 leaders. I, for my part, have been speaking with both Jean-Noël Barrot, my counterpart in France, as well as Yvette Cooper, my counterpart in the UK, visiting both of those countries last week, indicating that Canada continues to stand with that coalition.
1: All right,
4: of countries.
1: That is Minister of Foreign Affairs, Minister Anita Anand, providing an initial reaction from the federal government, or on behalf of the federal government, to the news out of the United States and Iran that a new deal has been reached between the two parties, officially to be signed on Friday. Many of the details are not clear, but it sounds like the Strait of Hormuz, at least, is supposed to open back up, which should have a big impact on oil prices. We'll talk about that tonight, 5 o'clock Eastern on Power Play. Hope to see
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9: Good afternoon. I'm Heather Seaman. Mostly cloudy and 18 degrees right now. A dry day today, but a chance of showers over the next few days. The complete forecast after the news. An officer struck by a vehicle driven by a 12-year-old boy in East York. Two people in hospital after a late-night stabbing in Mississauga. And the U.S. president confirms a deal has been signed with Iran. Details on these and other stories coming up, but first... Here's time saver traffic.
14: Well, we still have major problems happening on the southbound at 404, just as you make your way south of Finch. HOV, as well as the three right lanes, are blocked with this ongoing multi-vehicle collision. So traffic is quickly backing up from well before Finch Avenue. Now, on the 401 West, unusually busy, starting from the island to approaching Dixon Martin Grove. We were dealing with some problems in the left lane that did clear. Off the major routes, we have quite a few issues. Jane and Shepherd, a collision. Also, a very serious collision impacting lanes on Keel, right at Wilson. And the Leaside Bridge is still closed. For an ongoing police investigation. Time saver traffic, Amajwa and Tiaia Bois. 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
9: This first story will have you shaking your head. A 12-year-old boy is facing multiple charges, including attempted murder, after allegedly hitting an officer with a stolen vehicle on the Leaside Bridge in East York before taking off. CP24's Beatrice Vaisman reports.
15: What police sources are telling me here at the scene is that this officer, a junior officer actually from 55 Division, actually found himself pinned between the guardrail behind me here on the Leaside Bridge and the suspect's vehicle, this vehicle allegedly driven by a 12-year-old boy. After that happened, the officer, we understand, discharged his firearm multiple times, and it's because of that that the SIU is now investigating. Thankfully, this officer did not suffer serious injuries, and he's been released from hospital. The 12-year-old, though, at whom police shot at, now again, the SIU doesn't know at this point if the 12-year-old was actually struck by a bullet, if he was grazed, or if he was injured by shattered glass, but that 12-year-old remains in hospital in serious condition, and he's now been charged with attempted murder, amongst other charges.
9: Another 12-year-old and a 13-year-old were also in the vehicle. One of them has been taken into custody while police continue their search for the third youth. Two people are in hospital following a stabbing in Mississauga late yesterday. It happened just after 11 o'clock last night near Mississauga Road in Dundas. Police say one of the victims was taken to a trauma center with serious injuries, while a second suffered minor injuries. No arrests have been made and there's no word on suspects. Now to the latest on the conflict in the Middle East. President Donald Trump says the deal with Iran has been signed and the Strait of Hormuz is partially open. Nick Harper reports.
16: President Donald Trump says the deal is complete, while the Vice President J.D. Vance has called it a win for the American people. However, the text of this deal has not yet been released, and Vance has admitted there's still a lot of very important details to figure out with Iran.
9: Now, as world markets react positively to the new deal between the U.S. and Iran, we're learning that it's already having an impact on gas prices. President of Canadians for Affordable Energy, Dan McTagg, says prices will drop 5 cents on Wednesday.
17: 165.9 will drop to about $1.60.9. We're nowhere near where we were back on February the 27th when we saw both $1.37.9. And of course, we weren't paying for summer blend gasoline. That's an extra 8 cents. And we didn't have the benefit of the federal government dropping the excise tax. But it is coming down.
9: McTagg says beyond that, he still sees prices remaining elevated at around $1.50 per liter or more for most of the summer. In sports, the Toronto Blue Jays are off today after dropping a weekend series 2-1 to the New York Yankees. The Yankees scored 5 runs in the 9th at Rogers Centre yesterday to take the series rubber match 8-3 as Toronto fell to 34-38 on the season. The Blue Jays return to action tomorrow in Boston for a 3-game set against the Red Sox. Keep in touch by downloading the CTV News app. Here's CTV weather specialist Lindsay Morrison.
3: We are back into sunshine after a rainy Sunday. It is cooler out, though. We will have a northwest wind through the day today with a high of 21. Tonight, partly cloudy and a low of 13. Your Tuesday, bringing a mix of sun and cloud, also a chance of showers and a risk of thunderstorms in the afternoon. 23, the forecast high, humid X25 with gusty winds. Wednesday, bit of a repeat. Thursday brings more cloud cover and wet weather. It'll be windy, too, with a seasonal high. 24.
18: From the CTV Weather Center, I'm Lindsay Morrison.
9: Right now, mostly cloudy and 19 degrees. I'm Heather Seaman. Our next update at 3 o'clock on News Talk 1010.

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1: Hope you had a fantastic weekend, a little bit more than a little rainy yesterday, but I don't know, every so often I don't mind getting caught up on things and not feeling that if I'm inside doing things like laundry and cooking and baking that I'm missing something outside. It was actually not a terrible day to be inside, and lots of sports if you're so inclined over the weekend. We watched some soccer. We certainly watched the NBA, what turned out to be the last game on Saturday evening, and there was baseball as well. So lots happening over the weekend. As you just heard in the top of the hour newscast, a 12-year-old boy has been charged with 7 counts, including attempted murder, in what led to the injury of yet another Toronto police officer in the early hours of this morning. In the 3 o'clock hour, I want to take your calls on this because my gut reaction, obviously, when we woke up to the news, all concerned for the police officer, I think, on the heels of the tragic fatal shooting of another officer last Thursday. But then my reaction was a 12-year-old boy out at 1 o'clock in the morning stealing a car with another 12-year-old and a 13-year-old in tow. So I want to take your calls on that in about an hour's time. Just have a conversation about how do we get to the point where that child, those children, and they are children, I have one of them, a 12-year-old, are out doing what they did. Right now, though, I want to talk about a story that was covered quite extensively this morning with John Tory filling in for John Moore on Moore in the Morning. It's about mental health and how it's impacting not only individuals, but our workplaces. In the last decade, the change in the number of people taking time off due to mental health has absolutely skyrocketed. The vast majority now, about two-thirds of short-term leaves in a workplace are as a result of mental health, not physical health issues. And about half of long-term leaves in workplaces are as a result of mental health. When it comes to benefit claims, which if you're fortunate enough to have a benefit package at work, when it comes to those claims, it's in the top three. So psychologist assistance or psychiatrist assistance, getting help for your mental health, is in the top three. Used to be physio and chiropractic. It now includes support for mental health. Question for you is, why do you think we are here? What do you think has led to this? And maybe it's multiple answers, 416-872-1010. Certainly when you look at some of the research,

0: shining a light, as so many organizations and even corporations such as Bell have done, we've actually brought it forward. And that this time away is a healthy change in the last decade. But there are repercussions for it. As I said, it's impacting benefits. The cost to backfill for an employee, whether they're on a short-term or long-term leave, is tremendous. There is reduced productivity, which is, I think, a concern regardless of why here in Canada, and this only exacerbates it. There are some real economic impacts of where we find ourselves when it comes to mental health. Why do you think this is the case? I mean, do you actually think that people's mental health is worse than it was? Or do you think we are just far more aware of it and far more willing to put ourselves out there and say, I need a day. I need some time off. I need a month, sometimes longer. 416-872-1010. Why do you think this is the case? Has it impacted you either as an employee or as an employer? I want to hear your stories. If you're listening on the iHeartRadio app, of course, as always, hit the little microphone and send me a talk back. You got 30 seconds to participate in the conversation. We were actually, my daughter, one of the nice things about the weekend is she's now home after 6 weeks of working up north. And so I brought her home on Saturday evening. And so she's home now. We were listening to John Tory on More in the Morning today. And she said to me, hey, Mom, why would you never let me take a mental health day when I was at school? And she's right. She asked for it a couple of times. And I said to her, you know, it wasn't that I wasn't concerned for you. It wasn't that I wasn't aware that maybe you were struggling. But I felt there were other ways that we could address it initially. So maybe canceling an elective evening activity or saying we're not going to do anything on the weekend or rearranging some of your other commitments. But I said, I didn't want the first thing to support you to be the idea that you just don't go to school. And I know that's not the case with some of her peers, which is why she asked me the question, because she would hear her friends say, you know, she'd text and say, are you sick? And they'd say, no, I just wanted a mental health day. I needed a mental health day. And she said, Mom, you never let me do it. And again, it's not because I was in that suck it up buttercup mode, which my mother would have been. It was just, I didn't want the default to be that you take the time, that you find a way to support your mental health in what in her age was her job, i.e. going to school. 416-872-1010. What's your view on where we find ourselves with these statistics? Let's start the conversation with Sean. Hey, Sean.
1: Oh, hey, Deb. Love your show, and this is a really good topic. I'm just going to say we're a lot more aware of where we are with mental health than we were, I'm going to say, 10 years ago. Stigma still is out there, and where we used to just say, yeah, I need a mental health day, there is a cost, for sure. You've outlined a lot of it. I think, at least in where I'm coming from with it, is... we need to look at the benefits side of it, that I think being more aware of it now, I mean, my kids talk about mental health learning in school. We never learned anything about it. And I grew up as a suck it up buttercup generation, mm-hmm. Served in the military, served as a first responder. And we are just a lot more, I would say, normalizing the conversation about these things. I think a lot of people suffered years ago and there wasn't an ability to talk about it.
0: And so, Sean, on balance, you think that where we're moving and what we're seeing, even though there are costs to it, is good, is a positive.
1: I do think it's positive. And but I would also say it's been obviously a very trying period, I think, coming out of COVID. And then I think the piece that there's probably a lot of measurements on now is the... expansion of digital, the digital space everybody's living in. Just,
0: right.
1: It's adding a lot of stress to people's lives, especially young people, too.
0: Great point, Sean. Thanks so much for the call and the kind words. Dan, what's your thought?

0: out on this?
1: Well, I just think it's something that we've already had swept under the rug. That's why it's just coming to the forefront right now. Families just don't like to talk about it. I have a mentally ill brother, and I know firsthand, number one, funding is not there. Corporate support is kind of so-so. And I think Doug Ford could do better with ODSP. In reality, the cost of living sucks for everybody. And him criminalizing the homeless and mentally ill doesn't also help the situation, too.
0: And so, Dan, you think we're not in a better place given where we are, or you think generally the more we talk about it, the better?
1: I used to work for Bell Canada, and I'll tell you firsthand, they have a wonderful Let's Talk advertising campaign, let's say. But the reality is, right after that, they'll lay off half their employees, leading to more stress.
0: Thanks for the call, Dan. Appreciate it. Look, I do think it's a combination of things. I do think that there is a different approach when it comes to mental health, and that's a positive. Understanding that, you know, you're not just feeling a bit down, that there are real important mental health signs that shouldn't be overlooked with your family, with your spouse, with yourself, with your colleagues at work, with your employees. I do think that the encouragement of talking about mental health may have meant that people are more inclined to take more days off. And I'm not convinced all of them are for the better. And finally, just let me say, I do think there needs to be a conversation, because I don't think this is going to change, about how it does impact our workforce and our productivity and the cost from a benefits perspective, as I said a few minutes ago, as well as in making sure the work gets done. But I think on balance, we're in a better place, I hope, than we were before when it comes to everyone's mental health. We're going to take a check-in on traffic. And speaking of stresses in the world, we've got some things changing, perhaps when it comes to Ukraine and Russia, and certainly, I think, when it comes to Iran. Christian Luprecht is going to join me to give us the latest on what he sees in the changes in the world. 2:16, time now for News Talk 1010. Time saver traffic.
2: Well, we have quite a few problems if you're making your way out this hour. Issues on the southbound lanes of the 404. This is just as you make your way just on the approach to Shepherd. It's the three right lanes that are out following a collision. Traffic at this point is backed up from well before Steeles. Again, Don Mills is a good alternative. Same situation if you're headed towards Victoria Park. You know what? That's really the only major problem on the major routes. It's still a little bit busy on the 401 across the top of the city, but actually no live lane issues. Getting slower on the westbound Gardner as you exit the downtown core, starting from Young all the way out towards about the Strawn stretch and off the major routes. We are still dealing with this collision on Keel and Wilson, and no access to the Leaside Bridge, still closed for an ongoing police investigation. News Talk 1010, weather for your day today. Some sun and some cloud. Highs for today reaching 21 degrees. Right now it is very sunny. We are currently sitting at 18 degrees under the sun. 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I'm Adjua, and see ya, yeah, boy.
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15: We've done a great job, and hopefully it's going to be a good relationship, and we're going to get along. And if we don't, we go back to where we started, but I don't think that's going to be necessary. The Iran deal that we made is going to bring a lot of success to the world, because the oil was really clogged up there for a while.
0: That is President Donald Trump talking about a deal he says he has struck with Iran. They say they've reached an agreement to be signed this Friday, and that the U.S. is lifting its naval blockades, and the Strait of Hormuz will reopen once the agreement is signed. That is just one of the, well, I don't want to say big pieces of news, but one of the things that I think we're seeing some progress on internationally. Our prime minister, who is traveling through Europe right now, was asked about that. Here is what Mark Carney had to say.
16: Very much welcome the peace deal, or the ceasefire deal, the 60-day truce. I know President Trump has worked very hard for this, as has the vice president, the Qataris, the Pakistanis, but all the countries in the region supporting this. So Canada very much welcomes this progress. We'll have an opportunity starting from tonight at the G7 in Evian to see what we and other countries can do to help reinforce this important progress that's been made.
0: Again, that's Mark Carney talking about news that Iran has reached a deal with the United States. It's been a while since we've had an update on what's happening internationally, so I thought it was a good day to do that. I am joined by Christian Luprecht. He's a professor in leadership at the Royal Military College and at Queen's University. Welcome back, Professor.
17: Hello, Deb. Good afternoon.
0: So let's do these in a bit of reverse order. Let's start with Ukraine and Russia. You know, the most recent conflict started over 4 years ago, February of 2022. There is some sense that maybe there has been some progress on Ukraine's part. What do you see happening in that part of the world?
17: Yeah, I think it's a dynamic. So on the one hand, Ukraine has really adjusted well. Of course, it has had significant help, but it wouldn't have been able to do it if it wasn't so dedicated and committed to the cause. And the reason, of course, we all have to remember why Ukraine is committed, because it knows from its own history and the Soviet Union that this is an existential fight, because Russia is bent on wiping Ukraine and Ukrainian culture and identity off the face of this earth. So, you know, that gives you a big incentive to fight. And on the Russian side, of course, there's an interesting comparison to Iran, because we had both the US and Russia miscalculate with a much smaller adversary that has effectively been able to capture that conflict. And as we see in Russia, so while things are going more steady on the Ukrainian side, in particular, its internal weapons production, its resilience on energy and its ability to innovate on the battlefield, in particular on drones, but also in other areas. At the same time, and it's adapted quite well. One of my colleagues likes to say that the less the Ukrainians listen to the Americans, the better they do on the battlefield. So that's an interesting observation. The other is that on the Russian side, of course, Russia was not prepared for a drawn-out conflict that is now longer than, of course, that it took the Soviet Union to fight back the Nazi invasion. And we can see the Russian economy in terms of inflation and in terms of revenue not doing well. You can see Russians that are very unhappy about the internet restrictions, both in terms of the coercive measures Putin has put in place and in terms of trying to deny Ukrainian drones the ability to navigate. And you can see that resource revenues that Ukraine has really done a very effective job of trying to deny Putin the ability to benefit from high oil prices, and that Russia is really struggling on the technology side because it can't rebuild much of its refinery and pipeline infrastructure system because much of it is foreign technology. And so it's become a quasi-vassal state of China, and its closest collaborators are Iran and North Korea. In the foreseeable future, that's probably not a very sustainable way to win. And on the battlefield, the Ukrainian math is very simple. The Ukrainians now try to kill more Russians each month than Russia can recruit. That works out to 35,000 to 40,000 people Russia can recruit each month at a maximum. And Ukraine tries to kill more than that. And we can see the unfortunate effects of that on the battlefield. It's the one way that Ukraine is trying to instill some sensibility in Putin to come to the negotiating table.
0: And what is your prediction in that regard, and what's the U.S. role in that?
17: Well, it seems that the Trump administration has lost some interest in Ukraine, in part because I think we see it is not, the Trump administration clearly doesn't consider it in a vital strategic interest for the United States or for the Trump administration. So I think increasingly it has left Ukraine up to European allies. And those have adapted quite well, I would say, over the last year and a half or so. They've provided significant resourcing on the military side, although they're still lacking some key strategic enabler, notably certain types of anti-air interceptors. They've provided significant financial lifeline to Ukraine for the long term. And they provide extensive also training to Ukrainian troops, and presumably, given the very successful strategy of hitting targets deep inside Russia, Ukraine is clearly getting some intelligence help in terms of what to target and how to target it and how to evade Russian air defenses. And that would be coming either from the United States or from Europe. So I think, you know, the fight, and this is what people had always predicted, that the Ukrainians would turn this fight around. Now, Russia, of course, has been able to innovate as well. But I think if Ukraine keeps this up, usually this is the spring time when Russia starts a big offensive. And I think what most people missed is that the Ukrainians effectively denied the Russians ever getting out of the starting blocks in their spring offensive. I think if Putin seems to be doubling down, But I think doubling down will mean more worse news for the Russian economy, more dissent and grievances by the Russian population, higher inflation, and more problems on recruitment and technology. The recruitment is key for the Russians, because on technology and weapons, you can throw more money at it. But on people, it's very hard to replace them, let alone with trained personnel. So it'll be interesting to see, but Putin clearly sees this as an existential fight, and it doesn't look like he's about to give in anytime soon. So I think you and I will unfortunately be having the same conversation again a year down the road.
0: I'm chatting with Professor Christian Lupricht. I haven't left us a ton of time, Professor, but I do want to talk about your reaction to the news that we have a deal. There's a long time I've learned from you between now and Friday when the deal is supposed to be signed. We've already heard something from Israel. So just where do you think we are when it comes to Iran?
17: Well, Nathan, don't underestimate Netanyahu's ability to try to scuttle the deal. He tried to do it with his attack on Iran. He tried to do it with his attack on Hezbollah in the suburbs of Beirut. The Trump administration, I think everybody says Trump sort of lost in this. Sure, the Iranians really negotiated hard. They put less on the table in these negotiations than they did in Geneva before the attack. That was to be expected because, of course, the Iranians don't want to incentivize the Americans to attack again. At the same time, look, I mean, Trump has demonstrated that the Strait of Hormuz is a deteriorating asset. No one's going to be over-reliant on oil from the Gulf again. He's demonstrated the U.S. Navy can force a blockade on a country. This is a clear message to China in terms of its ambitions on Taiwan. He's demonstrated that the U.S. is a tough negotiator and that he's not prepared to give away the farm. More to come on, at least taking out Iran's nuclear capabilities for terms of development, probably for the next 5 years. We'll see how this plays out with regards to proxies. And so far, it appears Trump hasn't had to hand over any sanctioned assets from Iran, although it appears that perhaps the UAE has played some role in handing over some money to the Iranians. So we'll see how this shakes out. But I think the United States is not looking as bad as most commentators make it out to be.
0: Well, stay tuned for Friday, I guess, if we get that far with it.
17: Yes, that's, as you know, ceasefires and these deals, that's, as you point out, that's a very long runway.
0: Christian Lupricht, Professor in Leadership, Royal Military College and Queen's University. Thanks, as always, for your insight. I really appreciate it.
17: It's my pleasure, Deb. Have a lovely afternoon.
0: We're going to check in on traffic, and when we come back, some new research out about the state of our emergency rooms. I'll get you those details, and we'll see if it jives with what you may have experienced in Ontario hospitals in the last year. 2:31, time now for News Talk 1010, Time Saver Traffic.
2: Well, definitely getting busier and busier if you're headed out this hour. We still have problems on the southbound 404 south of Finch. It's the three right lanes that are out following the sauna and going collision. Again, it is extremely backed up at this point as you do make your way from before Finch Avenue. Still a busy, busy drive on the 401, in particular on the eastbound side, 427 to Keele. Westbound delays from the DVP out towards about the Avenue Road stretch and heading out on the westbound lanes of the Gardner. It's slow as you exit the downtown core now from York Bay Young all the way out towards about the Dufferin stretch. We still have this very serious collision on Keele and Wilson. Just avoid that area. Lanes are blocked through that intersection. Auto Shack now participating Rona Plus, from brakes and axles to struts, shocks and radiators. 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Visit them in store today. Time Saver Traffic, I'm Adjoa and Siaya Bois. 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
1: If you've been in an emergency room in our province in the last year, it's probably not one of the highlights of your year. Not only are you there either because of an emergency for yourself or a spouse or a child, but quite honestly, the experience is not a positive one, injury or health issue aside. I shared a while ago that I ended up in the ER and I love Sunnybrook Hospital. It's the hospital closest to where we live. It's where my youngest daughter was born. It's a fantastic establishment. But man, if I never see the inside of that emergency room again, I will be very happy. And largely because once you enter the door, you are there for a very long haul. Whether your emergency turns into something that means you have to be admitted or whether it is something they can fix relatively easily, you're still there for a very lengthy time. The Ontario Medical Association has surveyed not only doctors who work in the emergency rooms, but also the public on their views of the emergency room. They have released some of those results today. And the new president of the Ontario Medical Association, Dr. Rebecca Hicks, joins me now. Welcome to the program, doctor.
2: Thank you so much for having me.
1: And you are in this role, what, a month?
2: Yes, so I've been in the role since May 8th.
1: Well, congratulations. And now you get the tough questions. Let's share first what you learned from your doctors, because obviously that's an important perspective about our ERs.
2: Yeah, absolutely. So in surveying our emergency physicians across the province, we had some pretty remarkable findings where 74% of our doctors responding to this survey said that they are seeing critical or severe overcrowding in the emergency departments. And 75% of them also reported that some of that is because we are seeing our treatment spaces that are occupied by patients who are waiting to be admitted. So nearly every shift, 75% of our doctors are seeing that that flow out of the emerge is one of the things that's causing that overcrowding, and that that overcrowding is impacting their ability to provide timely care. So 76% of our respondents were telling us on most shifts or nearly every shift, the overcrowding is impacting their ability to see people in a timely way.
1: And then does that usually mean that their quality of care is lessened?
2: So what it means is that our emergency doctors are stretched thin, our emergency staff are stretched thin, and they are doing absolutely everything they can to provide high quality care. So it means that they are working to the utmost of their abilities. And what we actually see, intriguingly enough, in the survey that we did of the public is that the public agrees with that, because the majority of the public, when asked, are you going to receive timely care in the emergency department? Most people said no. 67% of people said they would not be confident that they would. But when asked if they would receive high quality care, the majority of respondents are saying yes. So the Ontario public, the Ontario patients see that the quality of care that they're getting in emergency departments is very high quality. The challenge is the time that people are waiting to receive it.
1: I'm chatting with Dr. Rebecca Hicks. She's the president of the Ontario Medical Association, representing doctors in this province. They've got some research out both by doctors and looking at what we as patients, when we enter the ER, feel about it. Anything else that you gathered from the patients, doctor?
2: Yeah, so Ontarians, you know, they're experiencing that they don't feel that the issue is being addressed. So majority of Ontarians, 56%, said that, you know, the concern with overcrowding isn't being addressed, and that in the way that they would want to see. And so what we're seeing is that clearly what the public is concerned about is the ability to access care in the emerge. But once people are there, they are experiencing high quality care. And I see this, I'm a family doctor. And so while I don't work in the emergency department, I see it you know, on the pre-emergency room side of it. I was just in urgent care last week and we had somebody book in because they were having chest pain. And the age of the patient and the, you know, the medical conditions that they had, it really was something that should be more appropriately managed at the emerge in case something more serious was going on. But the natural inclination for the patient was to try and avoid the wait times. And we were able to work on that with the patient. We were able to make sure that they got the care that they needed in the right spot. But it's not surprising that people will try to do their best to not have to wait the time that they do in the emergency department.
1: So what's the answer? A simple question to, I'm sure, a complex set of answers. But I mean, if you're when you do chat with the Minister of Health, or if you were talking to her right now, I mean, what is it that we need to do?
2: I think what we're looking at is collaborating with the Ministry of Health so that we can focus on kind of alleviating the bottlenecks on either side of the problem. So right now we're seeing a lot of work being done with the primary care action team to try and increase the number of patients who are attached to family doctors in primary care. If we can do that, what we're going to do is prevent as many emergencies from happening. So not as many people are going to need to access the ER, or if they have an urgent concern that isn't an emergency, they have a clinic that they can go be seen in. And then on the other side of it, we know that patient flow and that bed flow is also causing problems because we're seeing that people are getting stuck in the emerge as they wait for care. So that means that we need to be focusing on increasing our capacity in the hospital. So that's going to look at increasing hospital beds, but it's also going to look at increasing our ability to discharge patients who maybe don't need that same acute level of care. So increasing the number of rehabilitation spots, of long-term care, and of our community supports so that people, when they're ready to go home but just need a little bit of extra support, they are able to go home when they are ready to.
1: On the front end of the problem, the primary care side, I mean, one of my frustrations is that it's very difficult. And I have a primary care physician. I can text her. I mean, I have a great relationship with her. So I'm one of the very lucky ones. But being able to be seen when something crops up in the evening or on the weekends mean that some people end up in the ER because they have nowhere else to go and they have no one to be able to tell them, similar to the patient you just talked about, you're better to go to something that's not an ER, or you do need to go to the ER and make that judgment. And so you get a lot of people who are there because they have nowhere else to go.
2: Yeah, so one of the things that we've been working on collaboratively with the Ministry of Health on this is how we are approaching our primary care. So recently, April 1st, we had the Family Health Organization Plus contract come out, which kind of revolutionized the way that we're looking at funding primary care, funding family medicine in Ontario. And as part of this funding model, there are after hours requirements. So this is only one model of care. So not every family doctor is a part of this. So it's important to note that not every clinic is going to function this way. But there are clinics where the expectation is that there will be after hours availability in the evenings as well as on the weekends, specifically because we acknowledge that that is something that is going to help people be able to access the care when they need to.
1: Yeah, the other thing, and perhaps this is unique to Toronto, but I mean, part of people being in the ER that shouldn't be is as a result of mental health issues. And I mean, I saw it the last time I was in an ER, people who are looking for some human contact and who don't have a support system. And so they end up in the ER. And I could tell by the intake, by the triage, that this person was a regular. And yet, you know, you don't have the ability to say you don't need to be here.
2: I think the supports that we can provide anybody who's experiencing a mental health concern or a physical health concern really does start with that connection to a continuity of care, somebody who gets to know you over time. And it's challenging to see that in the ER. We see it happening, as you just mentioned, with the experience that you had, but it's much easier to foster those relationships in a family medicine clinic where you're getting to see people over time. So team-based care is something that the OMA is really focusing on trying to advocate for, because this is an opportunity, a way of practicing where our family doctors can continue to see patients. And if they need other supports, whether that be case management or social work, they are also able to access those things as well. And so being able to provide people with supports that's around their health, but also around their social determinants of health, becomes incredibly important for really helping to boost people's wellness.
1: Dr. Rebecca Hicks is the newest president of the Ontario Medical Association. Thanks for your time this afternoon.
2: Thank you so much for having me.
1: We're going to check in on traffic, and when we come back, if you are in the market for a used car, you're going to want to listen to my next conversation. 2:46, time now for News Talk 1010, Time Saver Traffic.
3: Well, major problems persist on the southbound lanes of the 44 south of Finch. Multi-vehicle collision does have the three right lanes blocked. Really, really slow going just as you approach the situation from Steeles. Then southbound 410, right at the 401, brand new problems. It is a collision that is blocking the HOV lane. It remains quite slow on the 401 across the top of the city, but again, haven't spotted any issues. If your travels do take you on city streets, we are still dealing with the closure of the Leaside Bridge, shut down both ways between Millwood, between Overly and Don Lands. And we saw that collision on Keel and Shepherd. News Talk 1010 weather for your day today. A mix of sun and cloud, highs reaching 21. Right now it is a mix of sun and cloud, and we're currently sitting at 19 degrees. 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I'm Adjoa and Siaya Bois. 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
1: You know, we talk a lot about affordability on our show, and I made a comment, I think last week when I was on Moore in the Morning, that every level of politician talks about affordability, whether they're in charge or whether they're in opposition, and they talk about affordability. And they always have a shopping list of things they've done. We hear Premier Ford, for example, talk about getting rid of the driver's renewal registration, how that saves everybody, I don't know, $65 or more each and every year. And he took the tolls off parts of 407 as an example. In the city, we talk about all kinds of programs here in Toronto because, well, that's what we do in the city. And of course, at the federal level, Prime Minister Carney has a long list of things that he says make life more affordable. My problem with it is, I actually think in many cases, some of the affordability measures that political leaders tout don't actually trickle down to the vast majority of us. And it's my view that one of the only things you can actually do to make life more affordable for Canadians is to cut their taxes and at the core income taxes, but of course, any of the taxes, including consumption taxes that we pay each and every time we buy something. A Conservative member of Parliament has an idea to help save you hundreds of dollars if you actually buy used vehicles. It falls under the title of C-285, the Used Car Tax Cut Act. It was introduced by Andrew Lawton, the MP for Elgin St. Thomas, London South, and he joins me now. Welcome to the program, Andrew.
20: Hey, it's good to be with you, Deb. Thanks very much.
1: So just remind people what the status quo is, because it is different if you buy a used vehicle from a dealership than if you buy a used vehicle online or from, you know, one of the services.
20: Yeah, so currently there's no GST on what are called private sales. That's one person buying from another. But there is GST if you buy a used car from a dealership. And that GST is there no matter how many times that car has been sold. If it's been sold and resold five times, the government is putting the GST on it every single time, even though it was taxed at that initial point of sale. And if you look at the way that provinces have regulated private sales, they've actually, in every province, including Ontario, created a special tax rate as though there were GST there to make up for the fact that GST is only applied at dealership sales. So what my bill would do is take the GST off of all used car sales where it exists. And we're certainly hoping the provinces will take their cue from that and reduce the provincial taxes. But as a federal MP, I'm focusing what I can. And it's never made sense to me that taxpayers are having to pay tax on the same car over and over again.
1: Yeah, I mean, it's how many times can you tax something, right? Like, it's just really, really silly. So you are just proposing the GST, as you say, helpful, some moral suasion to get rid of the other piece, for example, here in Ontario, so that it would be the HST that would go if you could work with the provincial government. Any idea how much that would save on the average car?
20: Yeah, I mean, one thing that I think is important context here, and I've seen this personally, is that the price of used cars has almost doubled in just 7 years. So the average used car in 2019 was $18,900. That's, as of this year, $36,700. So that means that the amount that you're paying in GST on that used car has almost doubled in the same time frame as well. So on the average car in Canada right now, this would save people about $1,830. $35. Now, if provinces matched it, that would be well over $5,500. But again, for, you know, your average used car buyer, whether it's a young person in a rural area that needs a car to get around, a single parent buying the minivan, that $1,800 is pretty significant. And there's no reason that government should have its grubby hands on that money over a working class Canadian.
1: I'm speaking with Andrew Lott, and he's the MP for Elgin, St. Thomas, London South, about a private member's bill he has to get rid of the GST portion of all used car sales. Of course, we've paid GST the first go-round, so this is a proposal to say do not tax this vehicle a second or third or fourth time just because it's being sold. Any idea how much it would cost the coffers? I know it's an estimate, given you know you can't always determine how many cars would be sold, but you must have a rough ballpark for how much it would cost federal coffers.
20: Yeah, my bill, well, I think the better way of looking at it is how much my bill would save Canadian taxpayers, and that's about $900 million annually. Now, we as a party have a policy where we don't propose a dollar of lost revenue without pointing to where we think that should come from. And, you know, one thing we're looking at right now is that the Liberals have promised $90 billion for this Alto Rail boondoggle. But if you look at the next 4 years, they're budgeting $900 million a year just to study Alto, not even to build it. $900 million going to government consultants and Liberal lobbyists. So we're saying that we could literally come out at a wash without increasing the deficit at all by canceling that and putting the money where it's far more suited, which is in the pockets of Canadians.
1: Now, you also have some other vehicle tax proposals as a party as well that this would complement, correct?
20: Yes, I mean, we've been looking at getting rid of the Liberal electric vehicle mandate, which we know is just not consistent with how Canadians are buying cars. We also want to support our Canadian auto sector, and we've proposed and actually had in the last election a proposal to eliminate the GST on Canadian-made autos. Like, ultimately, we have to look at the fact that driving for so many Canadians is a necessity and not a luxury. So we can't have policies that are basically trying to make it so that people don't need vehicles when they do, especially in ridings like mine.
1: Yeah, I mean, it's easy for me sitting in Toronto to you know, be able to think about whether you have to buy a car. When I first moved to the city, I didn't have a car for a while. But I grew up in Listowel, so not dissimilar to parts of your riding. I drove every day to my summer job, every day to my after-school job. It just wasn't feasible and is not a luxury for many, many Canadians.
20: Yeah, you're right. And again, we're trying to get youth to work as well. But if you can't get a car to drive to your first job at, you know, the local coffee shop or local restaurant, you can't have that job. And we're finding parents aren't able to help give their kids rides because they have to be at work as well. So, you know, we have to look at this. Yes, saving money is good, but we also have to look at who it is that's buying used cars. And these are people that, for whatever reason, couldn't afford oftentimes to pay full freight for a new car. And for them, this tax saving is a really, really huge boon.
1: A couple of process questions for you, Andrew. When will your bill be debated, and how hopeful are you that it could pass? Private members' bills, as we know, are not traditionally top of mind for governments.
20: Yeah, that's the challenge. It's a bit of a battle uphill to get a private member's bill passed. I'm fortunate enough that I'm relatively high up on the list that's done by random draw. So I'm expecting my bill to be debated in the fall. I haven't yet heard from anyone in the other parties. I'm certainly going to be having those conversations. But the one thing I will stress is that this is something that I've had a lot of feedback already from people since we announced it yesterday who disagree with everything else I may stand for politically, but are saying this is a good idea. So I'm hoping we'll have cross-partisan support on this.
1: All right. Well, good luck to you on that. Andrew Lawton, Conservative Member of Parliament for Elgin, St. Thomas, and
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2: Good afternoon. I'm Heather Seaman. It's mostly cloudy, 19 degrees right now. A dry day today, but a chance of showers over the next few days. The complete forecast after the news. An officer is struck by a vehicle driven by a 12-year-old boy in East York, and the U.S. president confirms a deal has been signed with Iran. Details on these and other stories coming up, but first, here's Time Saver Traffic.
3: Well, heads up, we still have these issues on the southbound lanes of the 404 through Finch. Now just the two right lanes are blocked because it's in the process of clearing, but the delays are still there. Southbound on the 410, just through the 401 HOV lane blocked following a collision. 401 just getting busier, but no live lane issues. And we still have the Millwood closed between Overly and Donlands over the Leaside Bridge for that continued police investigation. Princess Margaret Cottage Lottery VIP deadline this Friday. 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Time Saver Traffic, Amadjua and Sia Yabua. 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
2: A 12-year-old boy is facing multiple charges, including attempted murder, after allegedly hitting an officer with a stolen vehicle on the Leaside Bridge in East York before taking off. CP24's Beatrice Vaisman reports.
6: What police sources are telling me here at the scene is that this officer, a junior officer actually from 55 Division, actually found himself pinned between the guardrail behind me here on the Leaside Bridge and the suspect's vehicle, this vehicle allegedly driven by a 12-year-old boy. After that happened, the officer, we understand, discharged his firearm multiple times, and it's because of that that the SIU is now investigating. Thankfully, this officer did not suffer serious injuries, and he's been released from hospital. The 12-year-old, though, at whom police shot at, now again, the SIU doesn't know at this point if the 12-year-old was actually struck by a bullet, if he was grazed, or if he was injured by shattered glass, but that 12-year-old remains in hospital in serious condition, and he's now been charged with attempted murder, amongst other charges.
2: Another 12-year-old and a 13-year-old were also in the vehicle. One of them has been taken into custody while police continue their search for the third youth. Police are searching for suspects in connection with a deadly hit-and-run and brawl in North York. 32-year-old Eric Safar was struck by a vehicle after a fight broke out near Keel and Wilson around 6 o'clock yesterday morning. Safar died at the scene. Police initially responded to reports of a large fight in the area. Investigators say Safar was assaulted before being struck by a vehicle which fled the scene. No details on the suspects have been released, but police are urging everyone involved to surrender themselves. Now to the latest on the conflict in the Middle East. President Donald Trump says the deal with Iran has been signed and the Strait of Hormuz is partially open. Nick Harper reports.
24: President Donald Trump says the deal is complete, while the Vice President J.D. Vance has called it a win for the American people. However, the text of this deal has not yet been released, and Vance has admitted there's still a lot of very important details to figure out with Iran.
2: Now, as world markets react positively to the new deal between the U.S. and Iran, we're learning that it's already having an impact on gas prices. President of Canadians for Affordable Energy, Dan McTagg, says prices will drop 5 cents on Wednesday.
25: $1.65.9 will drop to about $1.60.9. We're nowhere near where we were back on February the 27th when we saw both $1.37.9, and of course we weren't paying for summer blend gasoline. That's an extra 8 cents, and we didn't have the benefit of the federal government dropping the excise tax, but it is coming down.
2: McTagg says beyond that, he still sees prices remaining elevated at around $1.50 per liter or more for most of the summer. And the TTC is launching an interactive live map pilot program. The transit agency says the live map will provide an interactive view of subway and LRT service across its network. CTV's Nathan Downer has more.
26: Boston streetcar routes are set to be added in an update later this year. The map features real-time service status, including outages and disruptions, as well as subway station information. The TTC says it will seek customer feedback before launching the final version of the map. The tool can be accessed on the TTC website.
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27: Well, after lots of heat and humidity, we are below seasonal today with a forecast high of 21. Expect a sun cloud mix through the afternoon along with a northwest wind. Tonight's low, 13. More sun tomorrow, but we're also going to watch for the chance of showers or thunderstorms in the afternoon. 23 for the high, feeling like 25. It's a similar forecast for Wednesday. Thursday, cloudier with showers, windy as well. Friday and the weekend bring temperatures in the mid-20s, along with a slight chance of a shower. From the CTV Weather Center, I'm Lindsay Morrison.
2: Right now, mostly cloudy and 19 degrees. I'm Heather Seaman. 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
1: As you just heard in the newscast, we woke this morning to the news that a Toronto police officer had been struck by a car and had been sent to hospital. And I think on the heels, just a few days ago, last Thursday, of the fatal shooting of one of our Toronto police officers, it just seemed a bit too much. And obviously, I think we were all on sort of high alert. Is the officer okay? What happened? And then mid-morning, we got news that the officer will be okay, but that the driver of the vehicle, which has allegedly been stolen, had been reported stolen, was 12 years old. Here's what we do know. We're talking about 1 o'clock in the morning on a, let me be frank, because these children are school age, 1 o'clock in the morning on a school night. I'd say 1 o'clock in the morning when you're 12 years old is an issue to start with, but on a school night, the night before you're supposed to be getting up to go to school. We are told the vehicle was stolen. That's why police were in pursuit of it. This vehicle contained not one, but two 12-year-olds and a 13-year-old. The 12-year-old driver faces seven charges, including attempted murder, theft, and assaulting a police officer. I don't have a lot to say about this other than, how the heck did we get here? How is it that a 12-year-old is driving, allegedly, a stolen car at 1 o'clock in the morning on a Sunday night? You know, Mark Mendelson, who is a former homicide detective and is our crime specialist, joined Jerry Agar this morning to talk about it. And, you know, he talks about how these things unfold and the SIU's involvement. He helps us understand the system. But here was his response.
4: And of course, in this car with this 12-year-old, I think, you know, they're reporting now, there's also a 13 and a 14-year-old as well. So, you know, I sit there and I go, well, you know, this happened in the early morning hours, you know. Many of us have kids. You don't know where your 12-year-old kid is on a school night? You know, makes you just shake your head.
1: It does. I have a 12-year-old. She is in grade 6. And I am not sitting here to say that she will always be a good kid or that I will always know where she will be, because that would be stupid. That would be foolish. But I do know where she is at 12. She still calls me mommy. She's 12. And I appreciate that different circumstances, whether it's socioeconomic, means that different households are just plain that

0: on the fact that they were out unsupervised and thinking it was okay or thinking it was going to be fun to steal a car. What happens to get this child into that situation? What is it that we have failed? And I think the first response, again, we know nothing about the parents. We know nothing about the home life. But this child at some point had, all three of these children at some point had parents. And, you know, Jerry asked about going after the parents, as we sometimes see happen in the States. Here's Mark Mendelson responding to that.
1: You're not going to find the parents being, I guarantee you, you're not going to find the parents being charged with anything in this particular situation. You know, it's much more common in the U.S., usually involves firearms and, you know, people getting killed and things of that nature. This, I would suggest, is not one of those situations where, you know, the police are going to be looking at the parents and seeing what kind of exposure legally they may have. Civil suit's a different story, Jerry, but yeah. In terms of this, no.
0: And Mark's probably right. We do things quite differently here. But something has failed these kids. And it probably starts with the parents. But if we can't track down the parents, if the parents are incapable of looking after these children or of knowing where they are, then surely to goodness, something in society kicks in. I can't imagine that kid was going to be in school this morning, even if they hadn't got caught. Why is it we are not getting these kids into a situation where there is help for them? Because we're going to lose them, and we are going to continue to talk about them in a life of crime if this is what's happening at the age of 12. Look, I don't have any answers. I just know this isn't right. Happy to take your calls and reaction on this. 416-872-1010. That's the way to call or text. Or if you're listening on the iHeartRadio app, send me a talk back. Steve, let's start with you. What do you think?
2: Hi, Deb. Love your show. Curfew? Okay.
0: In you mean like a societal curfew? Like
2: curfew. It's between certain hours and stuff like that. Also, I know you were a big advocate of putting the cops back in the schools. Absolutely, 100%. Do that, okay? Society is just all over the place, and with social media and everything, these kids just feel like they are untouchable, and they know basically they are untouchable. There was a police chief, I believe it was in Florida, that said he was going after them, the young kids and stuff like that. And he didn't care how old they were, and that their names and everything were going to be printed and released to the news media. And they were also going to shame the parents, and they were going to tell the parents, you know what I mean?
0: Yep.
2: It was going to be all over the news, and you know, your coworkers were going to find out if you know you were the parent of that child.
0: Thanks for the call, Steve. Appreciate it. 416-872-1010. I'm not a fan of putting more on teachers in schools, but you have to assume there's a truancy issue here. You have to assume that. And maybe that at least is the first red flag that goes up to say somebody's not getting this kid to school and having someone look into the fact. And then if there is a deficit at home, finding support for these kids if the parents aren't either capable or able or willing to do it. 416-872-1010. Let's go to Mark. Hey, Mark.
3: Yeah, I mean, this is an obvious situation where it's wealth distribution. The people that are living in the $5 million homes, the $3 million homes, they are never going to have their 12-year-old. They know where they are all the time. We track them on their phone because they can afford to. There's no question in my mind that these parents are more than likely in poverty, may or may not have mental health issues, and the answer is so obvious to me. There needs to be wealth distribution. You know it, Deb. The top 1% control 90% of the world's wealth. It's ridiculous. And yet people complain about a little property tax in their $3 million home. There's has to be, if you want to solve this, and I find it absolutely repugnant that we're talking about, oh, and the parents here, there are for sure mental health, poverty issues with these parents that could be addressed if we had

0: better wealth distribution. There's zero. Look at the stock market. The people are making a ton of money who have money. You think their parents are invested in the stock market and 11 to 20% return? It's obvious. It's wealth distribution. It's as simple as that, Deb.
1: Thanks for the call, Mark. I actually disagree. No surprise. I don't think it is as simple as wealth distribution. I mean, if there are issues of mental health, more money in the door isn't going to help. And we don't know anything about these parents. I probably would agree with Mark that it is more likely that this child is not living in a, as Mark says, a $5 million home, and this is just simple parental neglect. But then why are we not fixing it? Because otherwise we lose these three children, two 12-year-olds and 13, forever. If this is what's happening at the age of 12, how do we ever get those kids back into a life that is productive and has opportunities? Listen, the phones have just lit up. It may be because of Mark's commentary. I don't know, but let's keep the conversation going. 416-872-1010, looking for your reaction to the fact that a 12-year-old at 1 o'clock in the morning last night is alleged to have driven into a Toronto police officer in a stolen vehicle. 416-872-1010. 3:16, time now for News Talk 1010, Time Saver Traffic.
2: Well, we have a lot of delays and a few problems if you're headed out. We have these issues brand new, southbound on the 404, just as you make your way on the ramp that takes you to Sheppard. It was this earlier collision that was blocking the three right lanes. Now it is the two left lanes of the exit ramp that are blocked as they try to get off the highway. Westbound Foreign Express past the 400, left lane blocked with his stall. And then on the southbound 410, it's the ramp to the westbound 401, you'll find the HOV lane blocked following an on going collision. No other issues on the rest of the major area highways. Millwood is still closed overly to Donlands over the Leaside Bridge. That is for that police investigation from this morning. News Talk 1010 weather for your day today. We'll see a sun cloud mix. Highs for today expected to reach 21 degrees. Right now it's pretty cloudy and we're sitting at 19 degrees. You're the reason Sunnybrook targets tumors in real time and why a stroke is reversed in 10 minutes. Give today at yourthereason.ca. I'm Adjua and CIA.
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17: And, of course, in this car with this 12-year-old, I think, is, you know, they're reporting now, there's also a 13- and a 14-year-old as well. So, you know, I sit there and I go, well, you know, this happened in the early morning hours, you know, many of us have kids. You don't know where your 12-year-old kid is on a school night? You know, makes you just shake your head.
1: That's crime specialist Mark Mendelson, obviously, talking more as a father than as a former homicide detective. But I had the same reaction. And again, that is not to say that I don't think my 12-year-old right now isn't capable of leaving our house unbeknownst to us. It can happen. But we have, it actually turns out to be two 12-year-olds and a 13-year-old, and they're stealing a car. And then in the panic of that, are alleged to have run over an officer. The 12-year-old driver, seven charges, including attempted murder, theft, and assaulting an officer. Just a wide open question for you. How did we get here? How do we get here when at 1 o'clock in the morning, three young kids are out apparently for the purpose of a little joyride in a stolen car on a school night? 416-872-1010. Now, one of our callers, Mark, suggested a few minutes ago that it's very simple. This is what happens when a society allows for the very rich not to have to help the very poor. And it's about wealth distribution. I think that is actually quite a simplistic view of this. I think it's more likely that we have parental abrogation of responsibility, either because of mental health, drug addiction, inability to parent, just for whatever reason. It happens. And again, we don't know anything about these kids, but we do know they were out at 1 o'clock in the morning, allegedly stealing a car. So then I ask the question, collectively, how did we get here? How do we either allow for parents to completely set aside their responsibilities? How do we help the kid if their parent is not capable of taking care of them? Well, I don't believe the school has a role to play in the rehabilitation here or getting into the parents. Schools need to sound the alarm bells if you've got kids not coming to school at the age of 12. My daughter's 12. She's in grade 6. 416-872-1010. Let's start the conversation with Ken. Hey, Ken.
18: Hey there.
0: We've discussed this before, you and I. There's no responsibility. So what happens here? So what a kid all of a sudden becomes, when do they stop being the parent's responsibility? Because they can't make their own decisions till they're 16 or 18, but then apparently when they're 11 or 12, they can do whatever and the parents aren't responsible for them. I came from a house that had, we were definitely disadvantaged, definitely poor, single mother. At 12, she knew where I was.
1: Yeah.
0: I mean, that's a joke. That is not an excuse. How many rich kids? Those girls that killed the homeless man, Kenneth Lee, did they not come from, some of them from better neighborhoods and some are better homes?
1: Some did.
0: Got nothing to do with. Yeah. You know what I'm getting at? Like, that's not an excuse. You have to parent. And I think that we should have parents, if a child's out at these kind of hours, there has to be something that they are at least charged with. And so you can't get them for what they did to the actual officer and stealing the car. But you got to be able to say, okay, well, your kid's out this time of night, and find them for it. Do whatever it is that it takes. And you can't just let it go, because that's where we end up with this stuff. It is totally how we get to this point, when we don't do anything about it.
1: Thanks so much for the call, Ken. I agree, quite frankly. You know, and the other part of this, I keep saying we're going to lose these kids. Think about what happened last week. The people that are being wanted are 18 and 19. That's 6 years from now. You don't think that if we aren't cracking down on this now, we're not going to have more and more conversations of serious, serious crimes, gun crimes, murder, with 17, 18, 19-year-olds? Of course we will. Brandon, what's your thought on this?
18: Deb, you need to run this for a week. I want to touch on, there's so many things here. So first, I've never been a fan of this class warfare discussion that
1: I agree.
18: Somebody of limited means versus great means, we all are either bad or good, and that's how we add to society. I think it's a huge conversation about accountability. How in the world can we as adults teach our kids about accountability if, as adults, you and I see it every day, your show highlights it, adults more and more are refusing to take accountability for themselves, let alone teach their children how important that is. Then we add social economic factors, which I am not using as a get out of jail free like most of Canada does at this point. I'm saying if you come from tough conditions, which many people do, many of us can add to society and be great contributors of it. And there are many examples, but when you are not, you shouldn't get the get out of jail free card. The parents shouldn't be able to just throw my hands up and say, hey, my kid was really solid. I don't understand what happened. But if objectively we walk that through, we could pinpoint what happened. And that's not always about where you live and where you come from. You do have a chance, but at all points, parents, you are responsible to mold them into proper adults. And I think the country as a whole has lost that fine example and just said, well, it's going to be what it's going to be. What am I going to do? And they've turned to a model that is gone to online parenting. And what I mean by that is parents are absent. They are online letting their kids, letting the world teach their kids some of the worst lessons. And then some things happen and they say, well, I don't know where that came from. I'm not sure how this happened.
1: Great point, Brandon. And I agree. And again, we don't know anything about the parents, whether there are one, whether there's two, whether there's issues of even trying to keep their head above water. We don't know. But we can't just throw up our hands and say, how do we get here? Because I'm actually asking the question, how did we get here? And how do we make sure we don't lose these kids to a continued life of crime? Jeff, what's your thought on this?
19: Those previous callers said it right. So I'm just going to quickly say that I would be pretty harsh by saying whatever your kid does, your kid commits murder, parents get charged for murder. And I think we give out licenses to drive cars. Why do we not give out licenses to have kids? Have a parental class before you have the kid.
1: Great point, Jeff. Thanks so much for the call. Listen, I think I'm seeing it in some of the text too. I think the notion that we have to hold parents accountable, whether that means we follow the way of the states and there are charges or we're just talking civil suits, I don't know. But you're going to have a kid. The kid is going to live with you. Then there is responsibility when they are 12 years old. I've got another caller I want to take here too, but here's a text. What amount of parental supervision can prevent a 12-year-old from driving a car into a cop? Where's the personal responsibility? They're 12. I am desperately teaching my children personal responsibility, but she's 12. She's still a child. I need to tell what time to go to bed. Sarah, you're going to get the last word on this.
20: Yeah, hi. I just want to say that I think we need to be very mindful when we start introducing narratives around parents who may have mental health challenges or coming from disenfranchised upbringings, because it paints this picture that people from well-to-do families or wealthier families don't commit horrific crimes, which
1: That's not true. Yeah.
20: It couldn't be further from the truth. When we think of relevant examples such as the St. Michael's College with the young boys, that was horrendous. We think of Dylan Millard, notorious Southern Ontario serial killer, Marco Muzzo. You know, there are so many people who come from good homes with more than enough. So I think we need to be very mindful and very careful of how we're painting this picture of this. They must have come from a bad home and they must have mentally ill parents. And there are plenty of people who come from households with parents who suffer and don't end up committing horrific acts.
1: Well said, Sarah. And listen, mental health is not tied to your economic situation either. And again, we don't know, we may never know about the background of these children. What we do know is that three literal children were out at 1 o'clock in the morning stealing a car, allegedly. And that cannot continue to happen. Listen, let's check in on traffic. And when we come back, we'll see what's happening with our friends with the 6 o'clock news with CTV. 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
2: Well, heads up, if you're headed out, we still are dealing with a few problems. We'll start with issues on the westbound 401 in the Express. Past the 400, it's the left lane that is out following a stall with MTO crews on scene. And then further west on the 401, right past the 410 in the collector lanes. Looks like we are dealing with another stall in the left lane. No issues on the eastbound 401. It is getting busier. We are into rush hour from Renforth in sections all the way out towards the Leslie stretch. And also a slow go on the northbound DVP. Problem-free from Don Mills up to the 401. We're still continuing to deal with the closure of Millwood, shut down both ways between Overly and Donlands. 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Imagine once. Yeah, yeah, boy. 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

0: So last week I was paying attention on Friday, the first World Cup game where Canada played on home soil. I was paying attention to our sister station, CP24. And of course, they run the CTV newscast as part of their daily lineup. And there was this guy, and I knew the face, but he was wearing a casual sort of peach pink shirt, not a suit and tie. And it took me a while to realize it was Nathan Downer from the CTV News.
1: It was shocking.
0: On my TV, looking very cash. Listen, appreciate all your coverage on Friday. We had an opportunity a couple of times to chat. You were on scene, as they say, on location, doing a great job getting a feel for the city. How did it feel for you?
1: It felt great. Quick story. I was heading to the fan zone, wearing sunglasses, a casual shirt, and a hat, and I saw Lainey Liu and Tyrone Edwards from ETalk, our sister station, on the entertainment side. And they freaked out. They literally yelled, "We've never seen you not wearing a suit. I can't believe it's you." I'm like, "Yeah, I can dress like a normal person. You think I wear a suit when I go to the grocery store or to the gym?" Of course not, but it was hilarious. And by the way, I've been stalked by security in my own building here at work because they didn't recognize me because I wasn't wearing a suit. And I've had to like take off the hat. It's me.
0: My husband, when he was in politics and more recognizable, when he was leader of the Conservative Party, when he was casual, people would say to him, "Has anyone ever told you you look like Tim Udak?"
1: That's a good one.
0: Never when he was in a suit, because they assumed that's who it was. But when he was, in his Saturday grubbies or walking the dog or whatever the case might be, it was like, "You kind of look like Tim Udak."
1: Isn't that something? I've got friends who refer to me, like that I work with, as casual Nathan when they don't see me in a suit. We like casual Nathan.
0: There you go.
1: When I'm doing the news, it's a bit formal, so I'm not going to be casual. However, once every 4 years, actually, no. Whenever we go something like the World Cup or maybe an outdoor sporting event and it's 30 degrees, the top level dignitaries will allow me to wear a casual shirt.
0: There you go.
1: As long as it's collared.
0: And it was collared. I can vouch for that. It was collared.
1: But it was so much fun. But so on that note, everybody's having a great time and it doesn't really impact anyone directly, the neighborhood, except Liberty Village. So that's where the Toronto Stadium is. And you've got thousands of people coming and going. You've got the noise. So leading up to the World Cup, there were concerns about how is Liberty Village, that neighborhood, going to handle the noise, the litter, the traffic, the congestion, safety, all these issues. So what we're doing, we're checking in with the Liberty Village neighborhood to talk to people there, talk to the local BIA to find out how did Friday go, how are things going. I know that they've spent several months, if not the last year, preparing for this, and the city of Toronto even has on its website things for people to know in that neighborhood to help them cope with all this as far as closures and all the sort of details for residents and local businesses to know. So we're going to check in there to find out how things are going and what, if anything, needs to be done.
0: Yeah, it'll be an interesting conversation because I did speak to one of the local BIAs just outside of Liberty Village, and they had to have permits to be able to come and go because of the closures of the roads to come to their own homes and park on their own driveways or undergrounds.
1: Yeah, this is things that most of us don't have to worry about, but can you imagine having to go through gates and security and police checks just to go home or come and go? So I'm sure for some it could be a bit of a hassle, but hopefully, with all the warnings, they've been accommodated in some way and things are going smoothly. And early, I mean, it's not over yet, but so far we haven't heard a lot of concerns raised, but we'll find out more by 6 tonight.
0: Yeah, and game 2 here, of course, on Wednesday. So, it'll be an evening game, which is a little bit easier, although the closures are 5 hours before game time. So that takes in rush hour as well.
1: Yeah, definitely a good point. It's going to have a major impact either way.
0: Well, we will look forward to that report with Raheem Ladani, someone who was also out and about being casual Raheem on Friday.
1: Exactly. All right. Thanks so much.
0: Thanks so much, Nathan Downer. He'll be back just after the Jim Richards Show with Michelle Dubé and the rest of the CTV News team at 6 o'clock. All right. I am going to tackle a topic here, and I am hoping we can all be super respectful about it. Mark Carney gave a speech in the last 24 hours or so. He's over in Europe on his way to a G7 meeting. As very, very articulate, very eloquent. Let me play it for you.
2: Canada is a mosaic, not a melting pot. And this is a distinction that matters. Because a mosaic doesn't dissolve or blend its pieces. Each is stitched to each, and all the pieces hold all. And the beauty is in the arrangement, not in the blending.
0: And that's what I learned growing up in school. One of the things that sticks with you in terms of who we are and what is Canada about. Unlike the United States, we're a mosaic, not a melting pot. And what that means is people can come here and they can retain the things that were important to them wherever they were born. And they can have community that, yes, is part of our country, of their new country, of their chosen home. But that home is enriched by those cultures coming together and living in harmony and sharing the richness from around the world. That's how I was raised. And the Prime Minister was very eloquent in explaining that and talking about it being stitched together. But when I heard that, I asked myself, is that still a point of pride? Is it still a strength of our country? And maybe it's just living in Toronto in the last 2 or 3 years, but I do worry that idea that you come here and you are an Italian Canadian, or you're a German Canadian, or you are fill in the blank Canadian, that you have those two identities. I do worry that where we are today in 2026 is that we have imported too much of some of that first part of how individuals describe themselves. And that we have imported to our streets, into our universities, many things that mean that division is now part of our mosaic, as opposed to communities, as the Prime Minister said, stitched together and living as Canadians. How do you feel about this? 416-872-1010. I don't disagree. We are definitely a mosaic, as we have been. My question for you is that still a strength? Is it still working? Is that something we can say proudly as Canadians we are? Or are you a little worried, as I am, that intolerance and in pushing this notion that we want you to bring with you things from where you are coming from, doesn't matter where, means that we are also importing some of the concerns and the tensions into our country to a level that I'm not sure makes the mosaic still a strength. 416-872-1010. I want to have a respectful conversation about it. And I will tell you why I think we are where we are and why I'm feeling a little less confident that being a mosaic as opposed to a melting pot is still a strength. I'm up against traffic, so give me a shout. We'll hold your calls over 416-872-1010. It's also the way to text. And if you're listening on the iHeartRadio app, send me a talk back. Is being a cultural mosaic as a country still a strength? Or are we actually a little bit frayed as a result? 3:45, time for News Talk 1010, time saver traffic.
3: Well, we have these problems. Westbound Foreign Express, this is near the 400. It's the left lane that is out. It is following the stall. It's a little bit slow just as you approach that situation. And then on to the 401 East. No issues, but rush hour making for a slow go. 427 to Leslie. Further east, looking at delays if your travels take you in towards Durham. On to the northbound 427. Heavy off the Gardner up to the 401. And we may have a problem on the Gardner westbound approaching the 427. Haven't spotted it on camera, but seeing a backlog from before Royal York. If you see it before I do, the number to reach me here is star 1010. And we still have the Leaside Bridge closed, Millwood, from Millwood to Overly over to Don Lands. And that is for that continued police investigation. News Talk 1010 weather for your night tonight. Clearing skies, lows heading down to a brisk 13. Right now, we're a little bit warmer than that. We're currently sitting at 19 degrees under partly cloudy skies. 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I'm Adjoa and Tia Yambois. Your next update at 4 o'clock on News Talk 1010 Toronto.
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2: Canada is a mosaic, not a melting pot. And this is a distinction that matters. Because a mosaic doesn't dissolve or blend its pieces. Each is stitched to each, and all the pieces hold all. And the beauty is in the arrangement, not in the blending.
0: That is a very eloquent remark, a part of a speech by our Prime Minister, Mark Carney, while in Europe this week. And it is exactly what I learned was unique about Canada versus the United States, in particular, coming through elementary school, and something I've always believed and seen here in our country. And I think that's probably your experience as well. But when I heard him say that, I paused for a moment and I thought, is that, it's definitely still the case here in Canada, but is it one of our strengths? Is it something we can and should be proud of in 2026? Because I do worry that working together, stitched together as one, as the Prime Minister said, is not increasingly what we're seeing. And in particular, in a place like Toronto, over the last couple of years, what we see on our streets. And this isn't to suggest that we should become a melting pot as opposed to a mosaic. It's just to say, is that still one of our strengths? Or have we lost what was originally somewhat unique and great about our country? 416-872-1010. That's the way to send me a text or to give me a shout. And if you're listening on the iHeartRadio app, send me a talk back. Great text here I want to start with, and then I'll get to the calls because folks have been very patient. Deb, I teach engineering technology at a post-secondary level. I have Palestinian and Jewish kids that refuse to work together. Despite having been born in Canada, there is a crazy level of animosity I have never seen before. And for those kids, the anger is imported and secondary, and they have lived in Canada their whole lives. 416-872-1010. It concerns me. And I do think, I mentioned a few minutes ago, I do think we're seeing at the university level. We're certainly seeing it play out on our streets. Do you still believe that the cultural mosaic that has been Canada that we learned in elementary school is one of the things that was so great about our country is still a positive? Let's start the conversation with John. Hey, John.
5: Hey, how are you?
0: Good. What do you think about this?
5: I think you're right, Deb. I think the immigration system and the mosaic isn't working the way it was originally designed to work. And
0: do you have a sense, John, of why you think that? Like how, if that's what you believe, as I do, how we got here?
5: I think we got here because we don't know what the identity is to be a Canadian anymore, and we've imported so much from outside of Canada with similar values that the values of Canada have been lost. And I think even with the young, as you say, with the people that lived here and been born and raised here, now with the cell phone, they can call home and find all the hatred and bring it here to Canada. And I think it's just, it's a real shame. And I think the Carney with his flowery language is exactly that, just flowery language. It's not doing Canada any good. And we're sealing. We're failing as a country.
0: Thanks
5: for
0: the call.
5: Because we don't have an identity anymore. Trudeau couldn't even tell us what our identity was. And he was our prime minister.
0: Thanks for the call, John. I mean, it's very depressing. But as I said, it's what made me pause when I heard what I believe about Canada, what I've always believed about Canada. And yet when I heard the prime minister say it, I was like, but is it still a good thing? Just let me say, one of the reasons I think we are here is that we lost the thread on our immigration policies over the last decade. And yes, I am being partisan, and I am putting it not even on the liberal feet. I'm putting it at the feet of Justin Trudeau. We became incredibly permissive, and we became very open and allowed people who weren't necessarily choosing Canada in the traditional sense because they believe in what we offer in a positive way. But I think many who just decided it's easy to get there and they've got a lot to offer from a social safety perspective, a social safety net perspective, which is not how this country was initially built. Peter, what's your thought on this? Hey, Peter. Yeah, go ahead, Peter.
16: I don't want to sound like a broken record, but I agree 100% with the previous caller and what you're saying. All of a sudden, this sort of message that Carney is coming. Where was this in the election platform? It was nothing. So is this part of his World Economic Forum strategy? I find these ideas are very good on an ideological basis, but in reality, they don't work. We've had all sorts of examples where Canada's, I think, being looked as a soft spot for different players throughout the country, throughout the world, coming to take advantage of us.
0: Because it's easy to get here. It's easy to get here, or at least it has been in the last decade.
16: Well, look at the the crime ring that was in the news last week that have come here just to perpetrate crimes, and then they go home because there's no consequences. Things have changed in the last 10 years, and this country had better adapt because I'm not very happy with the direction we're going.
0: Thanks for the call, Peter. Appreciate it. Let's go to Natalie. Hey, Natalie.
17: Oh, good morning. I'm sorry, afternoon.
0: That's okay.
17: Our mother and father emigrated from Ukraine, and my mother was 15, a farm girl, no money, no language, nothing. Met our dad on the boat. And in those days, I should tell you that, a long time ago, if you didn't pay your passage, the government sent you anywhere across Canada for 2 years, and then your passage was paid. My dad's family could pay his passage. My mother, I remember forever, before I could understand it, always said to us, nonstop, we chose to come to Canada. We act like Canadians. We didn't ask for special classes because your first language is Ukrainian, or wear our costumes, but we integrated. Our public school had everything, and we all got along. And
0: oh, sorry, Natalie, I cut her off. I was just moving on to the next call. I apologize. Let's go to Dean. Hey, Dean.
18: Hi, how are you?
0: Good. What do you think about this?
18: Well, I'm going to tell you, as someone who was born and raised in Canada and comes from Pakistani heritage, my grandfather came to this country in the 60s as a machinist. I'm going to say he lived the Canadian dream, so to speak. He brought his five kids over who were all successful executives, and a couple of them are retired. And I'm going to tell you right now, I agree with a lot of the callers that we've imported the wrong type of mentality. There should be stricter screening. Overseas conflicts have nothing to do with Canada. Canada is a peacemaker, if anything, throughout the world. And so when you come here, you embrace peace, and especially the Canadian identity, which is kindness at the forefront. So that's my opinion. That's my take, especially as someone who was born and raised here. My father came here when he was 12. My grandfather came here in the 60s, and we have a long established roots here as ethnically Pakistani, but first and foremost, Canadian.
0: Well said, Dean. Thanks so much. What a great call to end the topic on. Something we will continue, I think, to reflect on, but it really struck me. Great words from our prime minister, but I don't know. Is that still something we should be proud of? Listen, if you want to go to Oceaga this summer, we have an opportunity for you. iHeartRadio and News Talk 1010 is sending you and your ride or die to Montreal. We're talking flights from Porto Airlines, four nights at Residence Inn downtown Montreal, gold tickets to see Tate McRae, Lord Zara Larson, and more, plus $1,000 in cash. 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That's it for me. Jim Richards on the way from 4 to 6. I'll be back tomorrow at 2.
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1: Good afternoon. I'm Heather Seaman. It's mostly cloudy, 19 degrees right now. A dry day today, but there's still a chance for some wet weather in the coming days. The complete forecast after the news. An officer struck by a vehicle driven by a 12-year-old boy in East York. World leaders arrive for the G7 summit in the French Alps, and the U.S. president confirms a deal has been signed with Iran. Details on these and other stories coming up, but first... Here's Time Saver Traffic.
3: Well, no major problems happening. Watched issues clear on the westbound 401 in the express past the 400. Issues gone, but it's still very slow through the area. And then on the eastbound lanes of the 401, it's definitely a crawl as you try to get home. 427 out to Leslie. Further delays as you head in towards at the Durham stretch. And pretty jammed on the northbound DVP from Bayview Blorp to the 401. Off the major, it's a collision on the Queensway and the West Mall. Also, the Leaside Bridge is still closed for that ongoing police investigation. Time Saver Traffic. Imagine. Once, yeah, yeah, boy, your next update at 4:15 on News Talk 1010 Toronto.
1: A 12-year-old boy is facing multiple charges, including attempted murder, after allegedly hitting an officer with a stolen vehicle on the Leaside Bridge in East York before taking off. Here's more from the Special Investigations Unit.
4: On Leaside Bridge, the four police officers, two in each vehicle, tried to stop the driver of the stolen vehicle on Leaside Bridge, and the driver tried to flee. And then in the course of that, there was contact made with a police officer and that vehicle, and then there were multiple shots fired at the vehicle. The driver took off and abandoned the car a short distance away and then was apprehended on foot a short time later.
1: The boy was taken into custody at Donlands and Mortimer around 1 o'clock this morning. He remains in hospital with serious but non-life-threatening injuries. The police officer was also taken to hospital but has since been released and is recovering from his injuries at home. Meantime, another 12-year-old and a 13-year-old were also in the vehicle. One of them has been taken into custody while police continue their search for the third youth. Prime Minister Mark Carney has arrived at the G7 summit in the French Alps. Carney is meeting with the President of the European Council and the President of the European Commission before attending a working dinner. President Donald Trump has also arrived, but it's not clear whether he'll meet with Carney. Canada-U.S. Trade Minister Dominic LeBlanc and U.S. Trade Representative Jameson Greer are set to connect on the summit sidelines. Meanwhile, Trump arrived in France fresh off his announcement that the U.S. and Iran had reached a ceasefire agreement. Vice President J.D. Vance told ABC News the deal has been signed digitally, but no text of the framework has been seen. ABC's Karen Travers reports from Geneva.
7: According to a senior administration official, this initial agreement leads to the dismantling of the Iranian nuclear program, leads to the United States destroying and removing enriched uranium from Iran, calls for inspections to ensure a long-term commitment and that it's long-term enforceable, and Iran gets rewarded economically only if they meet the obligations under the deal. Iran has been demanding the release of its frozen assets and the lifting of sanctions.
1: In other news, Canada's ambassador to the United States is trying to ease some of the anxiety around the North American Trade Pact coming up for renewal in a couple of weeks. Ambassador Mark Wiseman is speaking to the Canadian Club Toronto today about the state of trade talks between North American neighbours. While the Canada-US-Mexico agreement is up for renewal on July 1st, Wiseman says that's the beginning of the review, not the end. CUSMA is still set to expire in 2036, so Wiseman says Canadians shouldn't panic about an imminent collapse.
24: Okay. So, everybody take a deep breath. Relax. It's all going to be okay.
1: Wiseman says even if CUSMA isn't on the chopping block, Canada does urgently need to resolve U.S. President Donald Trump's tariffs targeting steel, aluminum, and autos. Keep in touch by downloading the CTV News app.
25: Clearing tonight with winds switching from the northwest to the southwest, our overnight low 13. Tomorrow, it will be sunny to start, but the afternoon brings a chance of showers and a risk of thunderstorms. It'll be breezy too, with winds up to 50 kilometers per hour. 24 for the high, Humidex 26, with the risk of thunderstorms again into the night. Wednesday, a similar day. Thursday, cloudy and windy with showers. We're back into some sunshine for Friday and Saturday with seasonal highs near 25 degrees and the slight chance of a shower. From the CTV Weather Center, I'm Lindsay Morrison.
1: Right now, mostly cloudy and 20 degrees. I'm Heather Seaman. 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
1: Later, we're going to talk about a sports bar that I'm not really opening, but if I was opening, here's how it would work. The people I would hire. The people would be, I would say, hey, we're hiring, it's a sports bar. I'd like you to be into sports. But what I don't want is if you're younger and you know all about cable TV or satellite TV, and if you're able to change channels, we don't want to hire you. If you know where the remote control is, we don't want to hire you. Why are we? Have you experienced this? Send me a talkback. You don't have to mention the place. Actually, we're not going to play it if you mention the place. But later on, we're going to talk about this. Have you been in a bar and said, hey, could you put the World Cup on? And they look at you like you just said something, like the worst thing ever. Even though the bar is decorated up with all sorts of generic soccer balls. It really is kind of interesting how creative some bars have gotten when they can't say World Cup or they can't say FIFA. A shout out to Great Lakes Brewery, because I've been in a couple of restaurants where they furnished the whole place with new beer mugs that have soccer balls all over them. But everybody knows what it means. But anyway, I've been in a couple of places where people have been like, hey, can you turn the World Cup on? And people look at each other like, I don't know. It's the late night manager who knows how to work the system, doesn't know how to change the channel. How can that be? How can that be that nobody knows how to turn the channel? All right. Send me a talk back if you understand what the heck that means. If you're not hanging out in bars, you do not know. Can I say one other thing before I say another thing? And that is my thoughts on, I wish I didn't have any thoughts. I mean, I know that that's how the show sounds sometimes. I wish I didn't have to, and I don't have to right now. Nobody, I don't have a gun to my head. Justin Trudeau. And I got to tell you, I'd be happy if I never saw the guy's face again. Happy. So I'd be on cloud nine if I never saw Justin Trudeau's face again. But I don't understand what's going on with the people who, if it's possible, hate him more than me. Because if there is the term, if there is a term renting, or what is it, living rent free in somebody's head, how could you want him to go away so bad, but you're the only one tweeting about him? You're the only one posting on social media about him. I've got to see him and Katy Perry every time I turn on social media. Why is that? Why is he like, he's checked out of my brain, but he's still in living rent-free in your head? So some people around work earlier today were like, well, he's a hypocrite. He's down in America with his girlfriend cheering on America. And I'm okay with that. He is a hypocrite if he's down in America. Although there are a lot of people I know, including me, who have been to America. And I had one person get mad at me because my parents lived there about going to America. And they're of an age.

0: Is it being forced into my eyeballs? Are people shoving it down my throat? Do I sound like the crowd who's like, why is this being shoved down my throat? I guess I do. But, yeah, he's a hypocrite down in the United States. That's where his girlfriend lives. And she probably doesn't want to be up here in February. But also, it doesn't bother me that he's cheering for his girlfriend's team. Because I try to not think about the guy at all. But I am fascinated that so many people who dislike him more than I do still want to occupy their time being mad about the guy. You're doing that to you. You could have had a nice day, but instead, you decided to do that to you. Nobody else. You made that decision. So, do you not want to hate Justin Trudeau more because he's down in the United States cheering on America? I had a feeling that's something you guys want to do. I mean, the crowd making fun of elbows up or fighting back sounds like something you would do, but you're mad at him for doing it. Meanwhile, I don't care either way. By the way, the longest segment ever done by a guy who says that he doesn't care about something, it sure as heck sounded like I just cared. Right? I think that's obvious. Okay, Ron McLean got himself into some trouble. There's a little bit of background about what Ron McLean said and whether or not people should be upset about it. I never like when somebody is, oh, I knew what you were saying, because they willfully wanted to misinterpret something, or they're going out of their way to just assume the worst of everybody. But here's a skit. It's not a skit. It's a part of the original Hangover movie where they realized they weren't taking ecstasy. They were taking roofies.
1: Because he thought I was with you guys because we were all hanging over at the Bellagio.
2: What? We were at the Bellagio?
1: Yeah, we were shooting craps. You don't remember?
2: No. No, we don't remember. Because some drug dealer sold him Ruflin and told him it was ecstasy.
1: Ruflin. There you go with that word. Ruflin. Ruflin. What the hell is a Ruflin?
2: Wow. You are the world's drug dealer. Ruflin, for your information, is the date rape drug. You sold Alan roofies.
1: Oh, mixed up the bags. My fault, Alan.
0: So damn. That's from the movie Hangover. And on Hockey Night in Canada, Game 6, Kyle DeCostas, is that his name? Kyle DeCostas decided to do a skit being in Vegas about being hungover with the guys who carry around the Stanley Cup. They were passed out on a couch on a patio. And that segment ends, and Ron McLean says,
3: good, I'm jealous. Phil, Craig, I don't even want to know. Listen, hey, we've got to go. We may need you here tonight. So, Ron, I'm going to go get our friend some water.
4: So good, Kyle. The roofies, they'll get you every time.
0: So the whole skit was about Hangover, Vegas, and that the guys from the carry around the Stanley Cup with their gloves, that they were hungover or drunk. Hangover, the name of the movie. And so everybody got mad because, again, hockey culture, the goaltender for the Vegas Golden Knights involved in the sexual assault allegations, the court case in London, Ontario earlier this week. So Ron McLean had to apologize because people didn't know the movie, didn't know the connection, so they assumed the worst.
4: I want to address something that I said earlier on the broadcast. It was a bad mistake by me. We had a fun spoof on the movie The Hangover, and I referenced a scene in the movie where the tiger is put to sleep. Mike Tyson's tiger. The keepers of the cup, of course, are asleep in the skit. And I was making this. I used the term, the slang term for the drug, which has far more serious connotations in reality, and I should have made that connection. I did not, as James Baldwin would say, it's the innocence that constitutes the crime. So I know I triggered
0: some people. So, listen, if ever...

0: Everybody thinks you said one thing. I guess you should apologize. But when people are putting one plus two together and saying that it's five because they jumped to a conclusion that wasn't necessarily your intent, assuming malice, I guess you do have to apologize, given that Carter Hart is playing on the, in that game. But sometimes it bothers me that people get to define something that was never there in the first place. 15 minutes after 4 o'clock, news, top 10 time saver traffic.
1: Well, Jim, it continues to be a busy afternoon. No major problems if your travels take you at least to the westbound lanes of the Gardner, but major delays await you from York Bay Young in sections all the way out towards about the 427. Now, if your travels do take you onto the northbound lanes of the 427, heavy off the Gardner all the way up to the 401. It's been a slow go on the 401, both east and westbound. Busiest between the 427 and the Don Valley Parkway. And if you're on the DVP, also a crawl. It's typical if you're making your way from Bayview Bloor all the way up to the 401. Off the major itself, this collision on the Queensway and the East Mall. Also, some fantastic news. The Leaside Bridge was closed in the morning following a police investigation. All lanes have since been reopened. News Talk 1010 weather for your night tonight. We will see clear skies. Lows heading down to 13 degrees. Right now, we are currently sitting at 20 degrees under partly cloudy skies. You're the reason Sunnybrook targets tumors in real time and why a stroke is reversed in 10 minutes. 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I'm Adjua.
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0: FIFA. 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It is absolutely free. It's up to you whether or not you want to put your address and name in there. Nobody is following you around, but it's like instantly putting yourself into contests because a lot of contesting is being done on the app. So sometimes if we say, hey, be listening for, if when you listen for 10 minutes, you'll be prompted because the face of or a picture of whatever the contest is will pop up. And so that's a ballot. And then you enter your name and then they call somebody when they're the winner. It's a great way for us to interact with you as well, because as you know, ladies and gentlemen, the iHeartRadio app has that talkback feature. And we would love to hear from all of you. By the way, I want talkbacks on, I was telling a story of Nikki Nine Doors. Does everybody know what Nikki Nine Doors is? I realize that every time I talk about Nikki Nine Doors, I have to explain it to people from, I guess, different parts of the GTA, different parts of the world. I actually ended up Googling just earlier today, how many different names for Nikki Nine Doors is there? Mike, what did you call Nikki Nine Doors growing up, if you know what I'm even talking about? It was a Nikki Nine Doors?
15: My parents would talk about it, and that's what they called it.
0: Yeah. You never did Ding Dong Dash? I think the other... You never did it?
15: Not personally.
0: I was
15: more of an egger.
0: What was that?
15: I throw eggs at houses.
0: Oh, egger. Yeah, okay. What about you, Ben? Nikki Nine Doors, or what was the name in Fredericton, or wherever you're from? Halifax.
16: Halifax? Same it thing. Was more of a Ding Dong Dash Ding part dong of dash. The world, Jim.
0: What is the word where you grew up? It's not Nikki Nine Doors. Honestly, I'll get out the list later. Oh, it's going to be so exciting. When Jim Richards unveils the list of other things that people grew up on the Nikki Nine Doors. It's when you knock on the door, ring the bell, and then you run away. I was explaining earlier today what happened to me on the weekend, which is basically nothing. I don't have my pickup truck right now. I lent it to somebody. And over the weekend, I decided, you know what? I need a new barbecue, a big honking barbecue. And I rolled over to the Home Depot. And I had this huge, I have a dolly, so I walked three blocks with a dolly, put the barbecue on the dolly in the big box to be assembled at a later time, and then was going to walk back to the house. Here's where I made a mistake. I decided, you know what, I want a coffee for this three block walk. So, with the big barbecue on a dolly, I try to navigate into a single door opening at the Tim Hortons. And, you know, there were people who were nice that would hold the door open for me. And I'm like, don't worry about it. And even though I had to worry about it because it made it a lot easier. But when I stood the dolly up, the box would fall over. So I had to keep the dolly kind of in my hand and not let it rest and step and sit upright. So at one point I had to do that when navigating my way out of there, and the box fell down. And at that point, I'm not like, I need help. Like, it's not like, oh, what am I going to do? I can't lift it up again. I could do that. But it's like I'm cramming up the doorway. I'm stuck in the doorway of the Tim Hortons with my dolly and the box that has now fallen off the dolly. And so it's more of an embarrassing situation that you want to, you know, when you're trying to like, oh, let me fix this so people can get in and out. And there's like a whole bunch of people in there, like, you know, kids in their 20s who are like super fit and stuff. And again, I didn't need any help because it's heavy, because the dolly makes things super, super light. However, I was like kind of amazed that nobody got out of the way to like help, because I was kind of like boxing everybody in or out of the Tim Hortons. Then not one person moved. I was just like, I was a little shocked. So when I went and I...
16: Jim, what? Welcome to Toronto, man.
0: Pardon me?
16: Welcome to Toronto. This is just what people do.
0: What are you saying?
16: I'm saying that's what happens in Toronto.
0: You think people don't help each other in Toronto?
16: Oh my God, people don't help each other in Toronto.
0: I do not. I'm not like, hey, I'm a nice guy by saying this. But if that was me, I would have been up in a second to help that person, especially if I'm waiting in line to try to get out of the Tim Hortons. But you think this is because I call garbage on this thing from people right across Canada who don't think that people in Toronto are friendly.
16: I say go anywhere in Canada and people will help you. People will stop in and be like, hey, man, you good? Do you need anything? Not in Toronto.
0: Okay.
16: Not in Toronto.
0: When you sense somebody is like, because the thing with me was like, I was more like embarrassed than anything else. Like, oh, I'm holding up people from getting into the Tim Hortons and out of the Tim Hortons, and I'm clogging up the door. And I'm like, I was honestly shocked that nobody was going to, hey, like, and it took 2 seconds. So maybe they knew it took 2 seconds. But I was like, nobody could help, because I'm on the other side of the dolly and the other side of the box, and it's going to take me a rigmarole around to get on the other side to lift the box up. So do you agree with Ben, who says what, Ben?
16: Welcome to Toronto.
0: That is a Toronto thing, that people don't like little help, like, oh, looks like you might need help. Like, have you ever been to like IKEA and you're walking out to your car and you see somebody have a hard time loading something into the back of your car and it takes you 2 seconds to give them a hand? Does that not happen? It happens in my Toronto, but Ben is saying that it does not happen in Toronto. Let me give you the magic numbers, 416-872-1010. 416-872-1010. Do you think that Torontonians are less likely to help their fellow man, to help their neighbor in a time of need? Something that would have been like, I don't know, if somebody helped me, it would have been max 10 seconds. Free up the doorway. Make sure, hey, dude, there's nothing to be embarrassed about. Let me help you. That sort of thing. I do not believe that. But maybe you do. It's funny because when Americans come to Toronto, they think it's friendly. When anybody else from Canada comes to Toronto, they think it is a surly place. We're all in a hurry and we're all a bunch of SOBs. The truth is that there is a faster pace here in Toronto than there are in many cities. Maybe every Canadian city. But I don't believe that, what Ben just said. I do not believe that, who is it? I do not believe that Torontonians aren't friendly. 416-872-1010. 416-872-1010. Perhaps that's your view, but it is not mine. 416-872-1010. Let's go to Marsha. Marsha, do you believe that?
17: I think they're not helpful.
0: You think that Torontonians are rude and would not help?
17: That's right.
0: Have you experienced something like that where Torontonians keep to themselves and they don't help?
17: I did. I did about 3 weeks ago, 3 weeks to about a month ago.
0: Yep.
17: I was walking south on Bay Street, the corner of Bay and Front. I am a senior citizen. I'm
0: yep.
17: 60, almost 66. And for some reason, I fell. I just fell on my face.
0: And nobody came to help.
17: On Bay Street. And, you know, people just continued walking. I mean, I was dressed beautifully. You know what I mean? And they just continued walking. Two girls eventually turned around to try to help me up. And I mentioned to them, I couldn't stand on my foot. I realized that I had sprained my ankle. I said, oh my God.
0: Wow, that's terrible.
17: My ankle is sprained. And off they went.
0: Well, I'm so sorry that that was your experience, Marcia. And maybe I'm going to be proven to be wrong. And again, I would help people, at the same time, I just think I'm being a human being. I don't think I'm being like a super decent, extraordinary person. Frank, is that Toronto? Did I experience Toronto when nobody reached out to help me?
18: No, because I believe it's where in Toronto you're from. Being if you're going from the downtown core, people down there, it's like you said, they don't care. They're in a rush. They don't want to do anything. I'm from North York, and up here, you see people helping people all the time. Like, I saw someone lying on the floor outside of 4900 Yonge Street. I stopped and I asked him, are you okay? You need help. He said, I'm fine. You know,
0: all right.
18: It's where they're from.
0: Thank you. Appreciate it. That's one for me, one for Ben. Joanne, do you say welcome to Toronto when people aren't helpful if somebody experiences an inconvenience like I did?
19: I'm mixed. I would say years ago, everybody helps, but I'm on the fence about now. I had an incident. I live in Mississauga. I was at a Costco. I had a few groceries that I walked out with my hands, like in my hand. I happened to fall. I literally flew across the pavement. I ended up getting a whiplash. That's how bad it was. My groceries were everywhere. People walked by me, did not come to help me at all. I had an older gentleman. He's the only one that, he must have been about 80 years old, picked me up and grabbed my groceries and walked me to my car, made sure I was okay. He's the only one. I must have had about 12 people walk by me, totally ignore me.
0: All right. Sorry to those who we could not get to. Jennifer wanted to say that Toronto is friendly. I believe that Toronto is friendly as well. Maybe people just saw a heavy box and didn't want anything to do with it. All right. In a couple of seconds time, was it a small sample size? Did traffic in Toronto work on Friday, first game of FIFA? We'll talk to an expert on that in a moment. 4:32, News Talk 1010, time to the traffic.
1: No major problems to pass along, but definitely major delays await you on the northbound lanes of the Don Valley Parkway from north of Bayview Blue up to the 401. It's about a 20-minute setback. And then further north, delays as you travel in towards Richmond Hill. Then on to the 401 westbound, busiest from the DVP to the 427. Further west, it is a slow go just as you make your way in towards Milton. Eastbound on the 401, find that busiest from Renforth all the way out towards about the Dixie stretch. And also a crawl this hour of your travels take you on to the QBW Niagara Bound. Really busy in towards Mississauga, Oakville, and Burlington. Off the major routes, we still are dealing with this collision on the Queensway right at the East Mall. Time saver traffic. Imagine once. Yeah, yeah, boy. Your next update at 4:45 on News Talk 1010 Toronto.
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1: Deb had some fiery calls after a caller suggested that the reason this would have happened would have been because of an economic discrepancy with some parents. I mean, we don't know anything right yet, so we're all kind of throwing stuff against the wall and see if it sticks. But a caller suggested that the parent of this 12-year-old that ended up driving a car towards a police officer was working three jobs. And, you know, just because something that might be a reason doesn't mean it's an excuse. I want to talk about that a little bit later on. I also want to talk about the way we talk about this thing in general. Are there an epidemic of younger people just because we can pick out ones and twos of stories? I was reading this thing the other day about these people complaining about the young people today. It was from the 1930s. Those young people today turned out to be the greatest generation. So is any of that helpful when we're making sweeping statements about, oh, what is the world becoming now? Or is this kind of garbage always been happening? Again, a reason is not an excuse. That a little bit later on. We, and I said this a couple of weeks ago, I don't pretend to be some sort of genius. I just think that it has always proven to be true. When in this city, we hunker down. The only thing in our vocabulary can be worst case scenario. We have bad traffic as a default setting in the best of times. Oh no, the world is coming to our city for the World Cup. It's going to be a disaster. Based on what I saw and talking to Adge on Friday and hearing some of the news, it didn't seem like it was end of the world, played out the way that many pundits thought it would, being a terrible thing for traffic in Toronto. Now, that is because maybe planning scared everybody to stay home. Friday is always, coincidentally, one of the days people work from home if they work hybrid. But it did seem to work okay. Is that sample size way too small of one day? We've got another opportunity coming up on Wednesday when there's another game in Toronto where we might get a better idea when it's not happening on a Friday when people are working from home. Matty Asimiyatiki joins us right now. He is the director of the Infrastructure Institute at the University of Toronto. And I don't know, Matty, is that too small of a sample size for us to say, hey, we A, over worried about this thing, or B, our preparation paid off?
2: Well, thanks, Jim. It's nice to be with you. To use the term we often say about baseball or hockey with the Leafs and the Jays, it's early. It's still early days on this. We've had one game, but from that tiny sample size, we can say that the plan worked. I mean, it was quite remarkable given all of the concern, all the fear about traffic, much of which is well-placed given our track record here. But for that one day, from my experience getting around town and from a lot of what I've seen, it was fine. You were able to get around. It was busy getting perhaps out to the game, but nothing terrible. And from my experience, at least in a lot of the other parts of the city, it felt almost empty. Like a lot of people took the opportunity to get out of town or work from home if they could. And the city, I snapped some pictures of the Bloor Viaduct, which was which had less traffic on it than I have ever seen in my almost 15 years living in the East End. So really, I think for at least for one day, we can say that we staved off traffic Armageddon and perhaps the plan worked.
1: Robert Turner, who is our program director here, he pointed something else out in a meeting earlier today when I suggested that, hey, maybe the worst case scenario projections was a little bit much. He says, yeah, we have two traffic reporters. Both of them were late for work and they know the traffic. But I would tend to agree with you. Now, do we know what that was? Is it because we did a good job of planning? We did a good job of scaring people, or that we were overhyping how bad it was going to be?
2: It's probably some combination of all three. You and I have talked before about this in the last couple of weeks. I think the plan is good. The plan is a transit first. It's cycling. It's walking. It has very specific ways to get to the city. And there was a lot of communication. And that communication probably also then ramped people up and encouraged people who had the option either to work from home or perhaps to get out of town. The city felt quite empty. And then on the day, we had a day that it just panned out. And I think we need to, we often do catastrophize in this city, and with good reason. I mean, when you live in a city like this, where we have hockey teams that are up 3-1 to the Montreal Canadiens finding ways to lose, when we have, yeah. Some of our track record, I mean, I think it's fair and reasonable for us to always think that, the 18-wheeler is going to go off the cliff, if you will. But in this case, I mean, it worked. And I think we do on those type of days have to say kudos to the team that put this together. Now, we're not there yet. It's a tiny sample. Things can always go wrong. We have 5 more games. But for one day, let's look back and try to understand why it happened and then implement what worked into the future.
1: Wednesday does have a couple of different features. Ben, are the Blue Jays in town? No? On Wednesday?
3: On the road, okay, on the road. In Boston.
1: All right. So I guess my point was going to be Wednesday's got some different factors in that maybe it's more of a not work from home day, so more people might be downtown. The Jays aren't in town. Torontonians who went to the game on Friday to see Canada play might have wanted to stay downtown and party, so it might not have put as much of a stress on some of the things that we might have looked at, people perhaps driving back home to the suburbs or jamming transit. So I guess you probably would be smart not to jump to a conclusion based on that one game.
2: Totally agree. It's early. There are going to be different factors with each of these games. For example, we don't know how many of these teams, like, do their fans travel? We don't know. Do the Ghanaians and the Panamanians, are they going to come in numbers, or is it going to be more of a local Toronto crowd going to that game? The one that I would have circled would be the one on Friday the 26th, because that's also leading into Pride weekend, which is always a busy weekend around town. So that might be one where it could be busy. But, Jim, like we've talked about before, I mean, we want it to be busy. That's why we hosted this thing, is to have people come to see our city, to be on the big stage. We want it to be busy, but not chaotic. And if we can reproduce what happened on at the last game, I think that would be a big win for Toronto.
1: Maddie, thank you very much for your time. Really appreciate it.
2: Anytime, Jim. Nice being with you.
1: Maddie Simiatiki is the director of the Infrastructure Institute at the University of Toronto. He is one of the guys who has been weighing in on all of these different factors that could make FIFA go sideways. And another reminder, you want to listen to any of the games, they're on our sister station, TSN 1050. 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
4: Well, really, really busy on the westbound lanes of Gardner. You'll find it slow going as you head from just before York Bay Young. In sections out towards about Dufferin, again, been searching. My cameras haven't spotted any problems. I spot a problem before I do. The number to reach me here is Star 1010. Then on to the QBW Niagara bound. You'll find it busy and towards Mississauga, Oakville, and again into Burlington. Again, strictly dealing with volume delays. Also slow on the northbound 427 off the Gardner up to the 401. And the 401 remains busy both east and westbound between Dixie and the Don Valley Parkway. News Talk 1010 weather for your night tonight. Clearing skies and lows heading down to about 13 degrees. Right now, it is warmer than that. We're sitting at 20 degrees under partly sunny skies. 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
1: I saw somebody online, excuse my language, say the deal with Iran that Trump got, the amazing deal that they're doing cartwheels over, basically putting them back to where they were before they started the war with Iran. It was the shart of the deal. I don't know if I can say that on radio. We'll find out a little bit later on, depending on what kind of messages that we get. But we'll talk about that later on with our friend Sean Foley, who's an expert in everything going on in the Middle East. A terrible story, but covered so well this morning by the John Moore Show with the John Tory. And it's that story of what we saw with a 12-year-old, and we don't have all of the information. 12-year-old on a joyride with another 12-year-old and a 13-year-old. They stole a car. And at one point, they're aimed right at a police officer. What does police training say about that?
9: Training does tell officers not to put yourself in a position where you can be struck by a vehicle. Now, having said that, anybody who's done any type of police work for any bit of time will tell you that things can change and go from zero to 100 real, real quick. So no matter how much training you have and how well you know that I shouldn't put myself in front of that car, sometimes stuff does happen, and this may be the situation here.
1: So, by the way, I don't know how I feel about blaming the parents in that. The caller earlier today that said sometimes these things are a product of parents having to work three jobs, especially in this economy, and these kids fall through the crack. A reason is not an excuse. A reason is not an excuse. I would be more likely to hold the parents responsible than the kid. We're going to talk a little bit later on about what you can do to make sure a kid doesn't go down this road. But 416-872-1010, 416-872-1010. So that was Steve Ryan. He's a former homicide cop. He is now a reporter, and he does a lot of these stories for our sister station, CP24. If you knew, that is important, if you knew the person driving the car was a 12-year-old, and do you when you're in pursuit? Steve Ryan addressed what the challenges there are and what the book says the police should be doing.
9: Well, you treat children as children until such time that they're going to cause harm, grievous bodily harm and or death, and then that goes out the window. So in this particular case, if the officers knew that this was a young person behind the wheel of that car, they couldn't pursue it, that's for sure. The pursuit would be called off right away. That is part of the legislation. This might explain why they tried to box this car in, knowing full well that these are inexperienced drivers, and they did their best to try to contain that vehicle without causing any injury or death to anybody else.
1: So, again, we do not know. The SIU has taken over this investigation because, apparently, we'll get to that in a second, a police officer was shooting at the car. And I don't know that that is a thing that's... I wish we had Mendelsohn right now. I don't know. Has anybody asked him that today? I don't think you're allowed to do that. Please call me up. But again, these rules, as he says, as Steve Ryan says here, things are changing really quickly. You're not supposed to put yourself in a position that you're going to get hit by a car until that car, last second, changes its trajectory. How do you get out of the way? So, the 12-year-old facing some serious charges here, I think 12 years old is the youngest you can be to be charged as an adult.
9: It's not so routine anymore. So, 12 years old is the minimum age that you can be when it comes to being charged criminally. And it appears as though the police have laid criminal charges against these kids. The one in particular is facing an attempt murder charge, which is very, very serious. Whether you're 12, you know, or 112, it doesn't matter.
1: So, it'll be interesting as this plays out. We probably won't find out for a while. We're seeing another, in less than a week, another story of, you know, police officers having a really, really tough job.
9: That certainly is a reminder that there's no routine call anymore. You got 12-year-olds who are alleged to have stolen a car and drove it at a police officer. That's as serious as it gets. So just a reminder that the job has changed a lot since I've left the job, for sure, and it is very serious, pretty dangerous, rather.
1: So, again, we're going to talk to Monty McGregor, who's a criminal lawyer, about whether or not he's seeing more and more younger people in these sorts of circumstances and who should be responsible. 416-872-1010. Who should be responsible? I mean, Are the parents responsible for not knowing where the kid is? Is the kid responsible for either being a real delinquent or falling in with the wrong crowd? And again, I don't think a reason can be an excuse. Clayton Campbell is the head of the police union. You're here with Jerry and sometimes Deb. But he was talking to the fact that the SIU is taking this over because one of these police officers decided to shoot at the car. And again, I'm pretty sure that's not something that you should be doing, not knowing, I mean, depending on where you are, not knowing where the bullet's going to ricochet, that sort of thing. But Clayton Campbell, this point is what he's trying to make about, listen, there's no question that being a police officer is super dangerous, but do we have a 12-year-old behind the wheel out there that is specifically looking to harm a police officer? Like, that was the agenda, to steal the car?
14: He thought he was going to die. Officers are not going to use their firearm unless they think they're going to be
1: killed. So the question is, why did the police officer shoot at the car?
14: He thought he was going to die. Officers are not going to use their firearm unless they think they're going to be killed or seriously hurt, or one of their colleagues that are at the scene. So as the investigation comes out, and I hope the SIU gets more and more information out as soon as we can, so the public can see what's happened here. But in the end, we had an officer that feared for his life and had to use his firearm last night. And I'll come back to it. The violence we're seeing against our members is unacceptable. I was just at a procession yesterday for Mark that was brought from the coroner's office to the funeral home that was shot by an 18-year-old. We have a 12-year-old now involved in this level of violence. It's unacceptable in the city.
1: And certainly I would agree that people shouldn't be driving at cops and certainly not shooting them either. But I guess we will have to get, and I think to have this conversation, we're kind of in a bit of a vacuum where we don't have a lot of, sure, we can do the knee-jerk reaction stuff and come to conclusions based on a lot of information that we do not have. And we'll ask some questions of Monty McGregor in a moment in terms of, are we seeing an increase in some crimes involving super, super young people, or have these things always been around? That is straight ahead on News Talk 1010.
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25: Good afternoon. I'm Heather Seaman. Mostly cloudy and 20 degrees right now. A dry day today. We could see some rain over the next few days. The complete forecast after the news. An officer struck by a vehicle driven by a 12-year-old boy in East York. Two people in hospital after a stabbing in Mississauga. And new fireworks plans will be in place at a Brampton Park after things got out of hand on Victoria Day. Details on these and other stories coming up. But first, here's Time Saver Traffic.
4: Well, crews on scene have problems now that are impacting the drive on the westbound 401 ramp. That does take you to Morningside. Find the right lane of that ramp locked to the stall. Your eastbound 401, at least no issues. Very, very busy going anywhere from the 427 in sections all the way out towards about the Leslie stretch. Don Valley Parkway improving. Still busy, though, from north of Bayview Bloor all the way up to the 401. Further north delays into Richmond Hill. And off the major, it's a collision on Lawrence near Scarborough Golf Club Road. 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Time saver traffic. Imagine once. 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
25: A 12-year-old boy is facing multiple charges, including attempted murder, after allegedly hitting an officer with a stolen vehicle on the Leaside Bridge in East York before taking off. CP24's Beatrice Vaisman reports.
2: What police sources are telling me here at the scene is that this officer, a junior officer actually from 55 Division, actually found himself pinned between the guardrail behind me here on the Leaside Bridge and the suspect's vehicle, this vehicle allegedly driven by a 12-year-old boy. After that happened, the officer, we understand, discharged his firearm multiple times, and it's because of that that the SIU is now investigating. Thankfully, this officer did not suffer serious injuries, and he's been released from hospital. The 12-year-old, though, at whom police shot at, now again, the SIU doesn't know at this point if the 12-year-old was actually struck by a bullet, if he was grazed, or if he was injured by shattered glass, but that 12-year-old remains in hospital in serious condition. He's now been charged with attempted murder, amongst other charges.
25: In other news, two people are in hospital following a stabbing in Mississauga late yesterday. It happened just after 11 o'clock last night near Mississauga Road in Dundas. Police say one of the victims was taken to a trauma center with serious injuries, while a second suffered minor injuries. No arrests have been made, and there's no word on suspects. The city of Brampton has outlined its fireworks and safety plans for Canada Day at Chincoosey Park. This comes after chaos erupted at the park in Queen and Bramalea during Victoria Day celebrations. On Canada Day, the park will have bag checkpoints where officers will be checking for things like alcohol, weapons, and illegal fireworks. CTV's John Musselman has more.
3: They want to avoid a repeat of what happened here on the long weekend in May. At Chincoosey Park, there were multiple arrests made when people started shooting off fireworks, aiming them towards other people. And at this juncture, police are saying this is just far too dangerous. And a number of arrests were made and charges laid. So they're trying to make sure this doesn't happen again. Peel Regional Police saying there will be bag checks at certain points before people are allowed into Chincoosey Park. And this is a huge area in Brampton, a big park where the Canada Day celebrations take place.
25: There will be controlled entrances and exits at the park. City officials say food, water, and drinks will be allowed in, but again, no alcohol. And a tentative deal has been struck between Air Canada and roughly 11,000 of its unionized workers. CP24's Jamie Goodfreund has more.
5: The airline says the new collective agreement recognizes the contributions and skills of its employees in maintenance, cabin services, airport operations, cargo, finance, and clerical. The International Association of Machinists and Aerospace Workers announced that the deal is historic with landmark wage increases for its members. Terms are still being determined.
25: Keep in touch by downloading the CTV News app.
6: Looking at a low of 13 degrees tonight under a mainly clear sky, we'll tap into a southwest wind tomorrow with gusts near 50K. 24 degrees will feel more like 26. It'll be sunny in the morning with a chance of showers and thunderstorms for the afternoon, risk overnight into Wednesday as well. And then we're going to watch Wednesday for the chance of showers into the evening. That's when the next game plays at Toronto Stadium. Thursday will be unsettled for outdoor watch parties with showers, cloud cover, and gusty winds expected, along with a forecast high of 24. From the CTV Weather Center, I'm Lindsay Morrison.
25: Right now, mostly cloudy and 20 degrees. I'm Heather Seaman. 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
1: Hey, thanks for your time. 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They have, TSN does, have a, clearly you're watching the World Cup on CTV and TSN Radio, being the sister station to the television broadcasts, have all of the coverage there, whatever you need to know for your geeky love of soccer and the World Cup. So a brutal story this morning, like really one of the stories that would shock you where you're like, did they get that right? Did they make a mistake? 12 years old, driving car towards a police officer. Steve Ryan on the training and what you're supposed to do if that happens.
9: Training does tell officers not to put yourself in a position where you can be struck by a vehicle. Now, having said that, anybody who's done any type of police work for any bit of time will tell you that things can change and go from zero to 100 real, real quick. So no matter how much training you have and how well you know that I shouldn't put myself in front of that car, sometimes stuff does happen, and this may be the situation here.
1: So this whole thing took place within 3 kilometers that the police started to pursue. What did they know at the time? I don't think we'll know until after the SIU issues their verdict on whether or not they're going to charge the police officer. But this is what Steve Ryan says about a pursuit if you know that somebody is a 12-year-old.
9: Well, you treat children as children until such time that they're going to cause harm, grievous bodily harm and or death, and then that goes out the window. So in this particular case, if the officers knew that this was a young person behind the wheel of that car, they couldn't pursue it, that's for sure. The pursuit would be called off right away. That is part of the legislation. This might explain why they tried to box this car in, knowing full well that these are inexperienced drivers, and they did their best to try to contain that vehicle without causing any injury or death to anybody else.
1: 12-year-old. And a 12-year-old as a passenger and another 13-year-old, 3 in the car, and the driver's been charged.
9: It's not so routine anymore. So 12 years old is the minimum age that you can be when it comes to being charged criminally. And it appears as though the police have laid criminal charges against these kids. The one in particular is facing an attempt murder charge, which is very, very serious. Whether you're 12, you know, or 112, it doesn't matter.
1: We wanted to put some of this stuff in context. We've heard from a lot of different experts today on this. Monty McGregor is a criminal defense lawyer. Monty, thank you very much for your time.
8: Hey, Jim, thanks for having me.
1: There seems to be a narrative, I don't know it's a new narrative, that when something like this happens, we're like, what is happening this day and age? As a defense lawyer, do you see an increase in the amount of people going through the system who are underage?
8: Yeah, I think if you look statistically, you see an upward trend in, unfortunately, youth violence, violence with guns and cars. And the questions that come to mind here are, okay, where are the parents of 2 12-year-olds and a 13-year-old? How do they get a car like this? I mean, I can tell you, Jim, personally, that when you used to go to youth court or when you go to youth court, it's one of the most sad experiences that you have in the system, because you're looking at young people that are clinging on to all of the things that cause people to commit crimes, which is lack of mentorship. You know, usually I've seen them swear at their mothers in the hall. I've seen a total disregard for rules and things that just are foundationally at the heart of people that come from really disadvantaged communities that are going to turn to crime. Well, for something to do amongst others, for, you know, to try and look tough, to try and be cool, like all the wrong reasons. And then something like this happens, and thank goodness, you know, no officer or anybody else individual was injured in the midst of what could have been a horrific crime.
1: We've seen this sounds like a weird connection, but watching 2 different championships on 2 different nights, the hockey and basketball, and all sorts of crying winners thanking their parents for making their life and their dreams come true, entirely different scenario. But I'm wondering how often you see a kid who, just because of the parents, just don't have a chance.
8: I think that's absolutely

0: robbery where five young people under the age of 18 were all quarterbacked by an 18, 19-year-old, sending them in knowing that their sentences are going to be, you know, 1/10 of what they would get if they were a participant themselves. Like it is a really a sad state of affairs. And I think it comes down to the lack of resources and the lack of things for these kids to do.
1: So, but by the way, I think a lot of people were, including myself, are clearly blaming parents, but having bad parents, there's a difference between a reason and an excuse. Is the system view it the same way?
0: Not really. I mean, the thing about the system that is great is that if you actually commit a crime as a young person, all of these resources are put in place to try and give you programming, give you, you know, a place to go, somebody to give you some mentorship. And then the problem is that it's not a long-term commitment. It's not a long-term solution. And those, you know, band-aids afterwards are not going to repair people. Because the other thing, sadly, Jim, is I don't know anybody that I haven't represented in a youth court over 25 years, maybe one or two people that doesn't then turn 18 and hit a triple. Or a double, you know, in something, or even more serious. And then you try to explain to them, you know, before they turn 18, look, this is different. There's not a lot of teeth in the system. They're trying to look at repairing you and sending you in the right direction. But then that long-term commitment that goes past the time they're, you know, in this program is sort of the shortfall. And I think that's the nature of our socioeconomic needs in the community and the lack of resources.
1: So it sounds like you're saying you don't see anything. I was hoping that you would have some great stories of some kid, 13-year-old that you represented in a case and he grew up or she grew up, saw the error in their ways and changed their life. So you don't see that.
0: Unfortunately, frankly, I don't. You see, as I said, they put out programs and the youth services probation in Toronto is excellent in the way and means they try to intervene and try to help out, but then it stops. And then what's going to happen to that individual when they don't have the, you know, the support at home of parents or education? Like we all know people succeed when they have goals and when they've got somebody sort of pushing them in that right direction. And that's the real problem is that it is that from my perspective, The penalties in the youth court, they are designed to help repair and put you back in the community. But once you go out that, you know, government building door into the streets, do you have the same things accessible to you? And as you said, you look at these, you know, 12 and 13-year-olds on the street. Those are three kids that have parents. Like, what were they doing last night? Were they calling the police to look for their kids? Or were they waiting for that call after this horrific event happens?
1: So it's interesting because I not knowing what your answer was going to be, I know some hosts will kind of skew, find the guest to serve what the host already thinks, and let's just buffer the point. But I was thinking that you were going to say that it's not much different than it would have been 20 years ago, but you're saying that clearly there is a big difference and there is an uptick in crime involving younger people.
0: Yeah, I would say so, because like a lot of the crimes that I've seen have had social media influences where people have taken responsibility even for crimes they didn't commit. And I mean, serious ones. Like that happened with the Danzig shooting. And you look at the girls rallying around trying to show off and get together in that swarming case downtown. So all of these other influencing factors that, yeah, obviously there's poverty and drugs and unemployment, but there's more so. And the introduction of guns is a horrific scourge on our society. It continues on a daily basis in this community. And until we can stop that inflow of American handguns, you know, you're going to see these kids. I've represented recently kids that are 16 that have shot and killed somebody, 17 that have shot and killed somebody, 18-year-olds that have been killed, 16-year-old that has been killed, all within the last 3 months. And I can tell you, that's a sad state of affairs when you're in court watching families trying to understand what happened.
1: And you would be shocked if this was just some idiot 12-year-old on a joyride more than it would be a 12-year-old put up to it by higher gang members who were hanging kids out to dry?
0: Honestly, at this point, I without like stealing a car is different than from, you know, helping move drugs or helping, you know, yeah, rob a store. So I presume these kids, I mean, I'm guessing, of course, but this is probably just something of a joyride and they have nobody to say this isn't what you should be doing at 12 and 13 years old.
1: Monty, thank you very much for your time.
0: Jim, it's always a pleasure. Thanks for having me, my friend. Thank you.
1: I was hoping at least we'd hear stories where kids were getting rehabilitated or recognizing the errors of their ways, but I don't know what we need to do. And again, a reason is not an excuse. Maybe we have to go after the parents. How come we're not doing that a little bit more often? Maybe I should have asked that question. 15 minutes after 5 o'clock, News Talk 1010, Time Saver Traffic.
2: We have a few problems. If you're headed out, we'll start up

0: The northbound 410 is the collector ramp that takes you to the northbound 410 from the 401. The right lane blocked with the stalled truck that's off to the side, but it's the MTO crews that are blocking the right lane. And then westbound 401 on ramp from Morningside North. Find the right lane out. That is following a stall. Eastbound on the 401, that's going to take you about 45 minutes to get from Dixie all the way out towards Warden. Opens up more delays if you're traveling in towards Durham. And getting better on the northbound Don Valley, but still heavy from Don Mills up to the 401. Off the major, it's crews on scene of a collision on Lawrence near Scarborough Golf Club Road. News Talk 1010 weather for your night tonight. We will see clear skies. It's going to be a bit windy. Lows heading down to 13 degrees. Right now, it's still pretty sunny and we're sitting at 20 degrees. 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
14: We're bombarded with negative news about the real estate industry almost on a daily basis. 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
2: The World Cup is an interesting time in this city. I think it really brings out the best in the city, maybe not in some of our driving. Nobody likes to be stuck in the traffic, but all of the multicultural wonder of the city comes alive with this tournament, and I think it's magnificent. I get it that it's a nightmare, and who knows, maybe multiculturalism is the reason that you do not like Canada or you do not like the city as it is right now, but I think it is amazing. However, why is it that sports bars seem to be hiring only, like, it's almost like there are ads for servers in sports bars specifically looking for people who can't find the remote control or don't know how to change a channel to where the soccer games are, especially in sports bars that seem to be marketing themselves as the way, as the place to watch the World Cup. Ben has a story of being out. I think anybody who's ever been to a sports bar who says, like, hey, could you put the game on, has always encountered somebody who has no idea. It's like they work at NASA or something, and like you're asking them to launch a rocket to just change the channel. You're teaching people how to change kegs but not change the channel at a sports bar? 416-872-1010. Ben, this happened to you?
16: Yeah, Jim, and let me just first off say, this has happened at so many different locations over the last few years, and I am fed up. I'm fed up, Jim. I'm taking the stand. So, wife and I had a fantastic day on Saturday. We were bar hopping, watching World Cup game after World Cup game. We decided to end the night at a place where they were advertising you could watch the World Cup, which is awesome. I was very down. They were probably advertising it as the global soccer event. We go up there, and on every TV is the NBA Finals. And we were going to watch the NBA Finals. We were going to catch the end of that game no matter what. But we wanted to watch the World Cup. We wanted to watch Scotland versus Haiti. It was Scotland versus Haiti. So bar's pretty quiet. We ask our server, hey, any chance you could put on the game, please? Yep, just give me a sec. That's what the server says. So she goes to try and put on the game, and after about 15 minutes, no luck. Comes back to us and says, yeah, we're trying to find the remote right now. I'm like, oh, okay. Okay, so we start watching the game on my wife's phone.
2: Are other people frustrated? Are you the only people frustrated?
16: No. So another couple comes in, and they're like, we want to watch the World Cup. They have the same server. And she's like, yeah, okay, we're working on it. We're working on it. I need to mention that that couple never had anyone come over and take their drink order, never made an order. They left after 30 minutes of just sitting there. And again, nobody was able to put on the World Cup game.
2: Were they clearly frustrated that they couldn't change the channel, or they seemed like they didn't care?
16: So our server seemed like she was having the worst day of her life with this. Other people, other members of the team that we talked to didn't care. In fact, one guy even said, well, look, there's another game on. That's a better game. Pointed to the NBA. Just watch that one.
2: Hey, we want to watch the game. And they're like, yeah. We'll tell you what game you're going to watch. You can't tell us. We're not a sports bar. Watch the other game. So this is the point of, first of all, I find it fascinating how many bars people have hired who don't know how to work the remote control, don't know how to work. Sometimes it's a sound system, right? Like, you want the volume on. Oh, how do you put the volume on? I know how to change the channel. Is it on Bell? Is it on Rogers? You got two different systems? Because I know sports bars do have both cable packages just in case one goes down. But Ben, at the end of it, recognizes that his server is super frustrated, not her fault. So there's a bit of an argument. Your wife doesn't want to pay or tip, and you want to tip.
16: Yeah. So my wife did not tip. We get split bills, separate bills. My wife did not tip. I did not want to do that. So I tipped my bare minimum, which is 15%.
2: Okay. So that's the point. I find it all fascinating that I never tip if the serve. No, that's not true. I always tip because I find quite often it's the person on the front line who takes the burden of your frustration. But there's a problem in the kitchen. In this case, nobody knows how to work the remote control. Is that her fault? Is that the manager's fault? Why doesn't the manager know how to change the channel? So I wouldn't take it out on the server. Even though we're there, because curbside, they advertised, hey, this is the place to watch the World Cup. Would you take that out on your server is the question. 416-872-1010. Ben, in my mind, did the right thing by not taking it out on the server because the manager hasn't, I don't know, trained people or what have you. This is Zachary on News Talk 1010. Zachary?
17: Hey, Ben. How's it going?
2: Good, thank you. Go ahead.
17: Good. So I used to work at an upscale pub on Bay Street, and it's a lot more complicated to change the channels than most people might think.
2: How so?
17: They had an app on only the manager's phone, and only one manager had it, that controlled all 50 TVs in the venue. And if the manager wasn't available, the channel couldn't be changed.
2: And I'm guessing that's probably true with a lot of sports bars with, I don't know, tons of different flat screens, right?
17: Yeah, I mean, I've only worked at the one bar, but that was the case for us.
2: Well, that is interesting. So is it just the evening manager or so one manager? And I mean, on the weekend, you got daytime J games, you got daytime, all sorts of different things going on. And only one manager knew how to do this?
17: Well, there might be a half hour where they're both working at the same time, and then you got some crossover. You have some options, but as soon as that morning manager left, there was just one left with the remote on their phone.
2: Okay, so it sounds to me like you would tip the server.
17: Absolutely.
2: Yeah. Okay. That's the real question. Do you blame the server because the manager messed up? Because they got a system that only the manager knows how to work? Or do you freeze out? Do you always blame the server for maybe the kitchen messed up? Maybe all sorts of different things. You can tell how frustrated that this is the worst. Like Ben said, this is the worst night of the server's life. Do you not tip her if it's out of her control? That's my question to you. That the tipper is the face of the restaurant. And so she's not, you're like, if you're going to punish, you shouldn't pay for your beer. Right? If you're punishing the bar, I mean, that's illegal. But you've decided to blame somebody who it's out of their control. 416-872-1010. 416-872-1010. In that scenario where they couldn't change the channel, the server is super frustrated. Do you blame the server and not tipper? Or do you tip? 416-872-1010. 416-872-1010. Tell us on TalkBack what you would do. Blame the server and not tip or tip? All right, I just called it something that I probably shouldn't say on the radio. The amount of money that went into this war, I think it was like $35 billion. And that doesn't even count the amount of money that it would take to replenish some of the missiles and the other things that the Americans spent on blowing up in Iran. Plus, you're giving $30 billion to them. All sorts of stuff where you would like, there's no possible way that you could pretend that you're in a better place right now than you were before the war with Iran. But of course, that is exactly what is happening in the Oval Office and with every other person who is kissing Trump's boots. We'll talk to a Middle Eastern expert in a moment. 5:30, News Talk 1010, Time Saver Traffic.
0: We have some brand new problems coming into the traffic desk happening on the eastbound 403 ramp that takes you to Fairview, you'll find that the right lane out that is following a stall. And then on the westbound 401 through Morningside in the collectors, right lane and shoulder out with a stall. Eastbound on the 401, at least it's problem free, still busy in sections past Dixie all the way up towards Warden. That's your heaviest stretch. It remains slow on the northbound 400 if you're traveling into Vaughan. And with those earlier issues on the northbound of 410 north of the 401, problems there have cleared off the major routes. We are still dealing with this collision on Lawrence near Scarborough Golf Club Road. And in Pickering, westbound Kingston Road closed both ways between Valley Farm and Glen Grove. That is for a collision investigation. Time saver traffic, Madge once. Yeah, yeah, boy, your next update at 5.
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2: Russia is losing the war in Ukraine, and Putin desperate right now. And it looks like, I mean, the scary stuff is that Trump has reportedly told Putin he is prepared to help end the war in Ukraine. If you're Ukraine, you have to wonder what the heck that means. Christian Luprecht was on earlier today with Deb Hutton.
1: I think, you know, the fight, and this is what people had always predicted, that the Ukrainians would turn this fight around. Now, Russia, of course, has been able to innovate as well. But I think if Ukraine keeps this up, usually this is the spring time when Russia starts a big offensive. And I think what most people missed is that the Ukrainians effectively denied the Russians ever getting out of the starting blocks in their spring offensive. And so I think if Putin seems to be doubling down, but I think doubling down will mean more worse news for the Russian economy, more dissent and grievances by the Russian population, higher inflation, and more problems on recruitment and technology. The recruitment is key for the Russians, because on technology and weapons, you can throw more money at it. But on people, it's very hard to replace them, let alone with trained personnel. So it'll be interesting to see, but Putin clearly sees this as an existential fight, and it doesn't look like he's about to give in anytime soon.
2: So Trump saying that he's willing to help end it. I don't know what that means. Does that mean forcing Ukraine to capitulate? That could be an ugly thing that certainly I wouldn't support. I said this earlier, people got angry, the short of the deal. I don't know how anybody can be happy with, well, it's good that Strait of Hormuz will start to come back online, but it doesn't look like a win when you spend $65 billion on an offensive to get exactly what you had prior to starting to attack the war. To attack Iran. And this deal, $24 billion of frozen assets to be released, all oil sanctions on Iranian oil to be suspended, and $300 billion from the U.S. and its allies to reconstruct the damage done in Iran. That's a deal? I mean, that will be that's a turd that will be polished up by Trump, no question. And I guess... the claim that they will not be able to have a nuclear weapon, but I'm not sure that that wasn't where they were prior to ripping up the Obama deal. But you know who knows all of this? Our friend Sean Foley is a professor of history when it comes to the Middle East. He's at Middle Tennessee State University, and he specializes in that part of the world. Sean, thank you very much for your time.
3: Thank you very much, and it's a pleasure to talk to you again on this important matter. And certainly events both in Russia and in the Middle East are moving in multiple directions, often with similar technologies like drones having an enormous impact on warfare.
2: Well said. What do you make of this deal? I guess you've been put in a special kind of corner when you really, I would say that Iran kind of won, no?
3: Well, at the let's say first, the world which we had, which Antonio Gutierrez kind of called something like a lesser fire, not a ceasefire, at the very least, the guns have stopped. At least that's what it looks like, and both sides seem to be willing to choose diplomacy. I know that's a very low bar, but at the very least, that's better than where we were over the weekend. Remember, Israel attacked southern Lebanon, Hezbollah, the organization in Lebanon closely allied with Iran, and many people assumed that Iran was going to respond. Remarkably, Iran didn't, and instead they said, we're going to sign this deal. So at the very least, we're moving to a context where potentially the United States and Iran, two countries that have been near war for nearly 50 years, might at least have the possibility to moving something different. But you are correct. This is not a good look for almost anybody involved, and both sides have taken enormous losses, especially the United States, a major superpower that went to war and has not been able to meet many of its objectives very clearly.
2: So who knows, Iran, do we believe that this deal will make sure that they will not have the ability to strike other parts of the world, strike Israel, and will not have a nuclear weapon?
3: I think we'll call this a definite maybe. That would probably be the best way of looking at this. Certainly the deal is in motion. And I should note that over the weekend, Trump remarkably reposted on his social media site, Truth Social, a post actually made by the Iranian foreign minister saying, look, guys, don't speculate on the deal. We will effectively release the terms in due time. One of my colleagues posted on X that she had spent the entire morning trying to figure out what was in the deal from both U.S. and Iranian officials, and admitted that by the end of the morning, she knew less than she did when she started looking. I don't think we fully know the terms yet, and I don't think either side knows the terms fully, because they're still talking. At a certain level, that's why Friday is there. They're still talking.
2: Okay, so at this point, we don't know that this is a deal to make sure Iran never gets a nuclear weapon and not have the missiles that would be able to hit Israel or other parts of the world, or is it a deal to open up the Strait of Hormuz?
3: I think, first of all, it's a deal to open up the Strait of Hormuz. It's also a deal to stop fighting, to get the guns, to move away from a ceasefire that, again, Gutierrez called something like a lesser fire, where the two sides are not close enough to be shooting at each other, or like last week, shooting down a helicopter, that they've got to find a way to de-escalate and start talking, because both sides realize that right now the economic costs within the United States, but also the billions of dollars the Iranians have taken off of this, are simply too high for them right now to fight, and they've got to find a way of pulling back. Does that mean the Iranians will give up their nuclear program? We're going to have to see. Does it mean the Strait of Hormuz will be open? Certainly that is a goal, as is the nuclear of the United States. But what that looks like and how that's defined, again, definite maybe. But if you're in a hole, one of the best things to do is to stop digging.
2: So, again, as you point out, we do not know if this war, whether you want to call it Netanyahu's war or Trump's war, whether or not it will make the region safer for the long run. Is it the same answer? Because it's a different question, but I think it's the same answer.
3: Yeah, unfortunately, it's the same answer. And you're right to be frustrated, because there are multiple things going back and forth. There are some within Iran will say one thing, some will say the other. The one thing that certainly looks, that seems to be different than other things within Iran, is that the Iranian state has made clear that they are planning on making this deal, and this will be the entire system's deal. It's not just a single faction. The Iranian state said, we're going to make a deal, and if we make a deal, everybody's on board, which is different than when they had the JCPOA, that previous agreement done on under the Obama administration. That's different. But yeah, we're still in a definite maybe stage. You're right to be frustrated. But at the very least, both sides seem to be pulling away from an arrangement where war is the primary means by which they resolve their disputes. Again, remember, J.D. Vance said very clearly earlier today, if the Iranians negotiate in good faith, we will make certain that Iran as a country will succeed economically. That's really a huge change for the United States. That's not what the U.S. was saying at the end of February or during this conflict.
2: Always great to hear from you. I was going to ask you one final question, which was, what does this mean for the rest of the region who have kind of been on the, no, I don't want to say sidelines, but have been definitely affected by all of this?
3: Excellent question. Very quickly, the Israelis probably are the most impacted. They are in a very difficult situation. They are both parties to the conflict and were parties to its effective resolution, but they didn't play a role in the negotiations, and they're going to have to figure out how they're going to deal with Iran, that they still see as an existential threat without necessarily as much U.S. support in the past. Other states in the region, particularly the Gulf states, the oil producers, are going to be really happy by this. They have been directly impacted by this conflict. They've seen much of their infrastructure impacted and have had difficulty exporting their oil. Anything to stop the bombing of their targets and to open up the Strait of Hormuz is in their national interest going forward, and something they will welcome.
2: Sean Foley, thank you very much for your time.
3: Thank you.
2: Professor, history professor, expert in the Middle East at Middle State Middle Tennessee State University, wanted to check in with our friend Dan McTagg on what this will mean at the pumps first.
4: The fact that we've seen a major differential between the futures market, which tends to be very excited about all the latest headlines, and the spot market. The spot market is very different, whether it's jet fuel, whether it's gasoline, whether it's diesel, whether it's oil, is much higher priced than what we're actually seeing. And so sooner or later, that's going to have to be considered. The world is lagging behind. We've depleted a lot of our reserves, emergency supplies. Those have to be replenished, and they won't be replenished overnight. This is going to be elevated prices for the foreseeable future.
2: Although it will take a dip on Wednesday. 5:45. News Talk 1010, Time Saver Traffic.
0: Well, we are dealing with ongoing problems, Jim, that are impacting the drive on the 403 eastbound. It's the ramp that takes you to Fairview. By the right lane out, that is following an ongoing stalled vehicle. Then if your travels take you on the eastbound 401 through Mississauga, the start of the ramp that takes you to Mavis, that right lane blocked also following an ongoing stall. Haven't spotted any issues on the 401 west. It is still slow but improving from Leslie in sections out to the 427. Also, speaking of the 427, very busy off the Gardner all the way up to the 401. And off the major, it's very serious collision happening in Pickering. Because of this four-vehicle crash, westbound Kingston Road is closed both ways between Valley Farm and Glen Grove. 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Weather for your night tonight. We'll see some clear skies. Lows heading down to 13 degrees. Right now, it is very sunny, and we're sitting at 20 degrees. 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I'm Adjoa and Siaya Bois. Your next update at 6 o'clock on News Talk 1010 Toronto.
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2: All right, ladies and gentlemen, I want to do a new segment, and the segment is called, this is the name of the segment,

0: on America F Yeah. The White House, honestly, I thought it was hilarious. I know everybody is like clutching their pearls and are outraged, and I guess there's reason for that. But on Saturday, when these motocross bikes were like hitting a ramp and doing loop-de-loos with the White House in the background, I honestly thought that was hilarious. Is there reason for outrage? Dan Bongino thought this was hilarious.
1: More incredible than the Incredible Hulk, and that's my Lord and Savior, Jesus Christ.
0: When somebody is thanking their Lord and Savior, Jesus Christ, you probably would guess it's going to end like this.
1: Michelle Obama is a man. Am I right, America?
0: Within like 2 seconds, the guy starts off with saying,
1: more incredible than the Incredible Hulk, and that's my Lord and Savior, Jesus Christ.
0: And then gets into,
1: Michelle Obama is a man.
0: Right in front of the White House. All right, that's some Americans. Again, my parents are Americans, folks. I love me some Americans, like a Joe Walsh, who joins us right now. Is Brian Karam with us as well? Brian Karam as well. Team America, here to save the day. Joe Walsh has a podcast called Social Contract with Joe Walsh. Brian Karam also has a podcast. They've been on each other's podcasts. I've been on Brian's podcast. Brian's podcast is called Just Ask the Question. This show, at the end of this show, it will become a podcast. All right, guys, what did you, I know none of you are going to come here and go, yeah, but look at the bright side, Jim. Those were some great fights. Joe, what did you think of all of that?
2: And by the way, great to be with you. Great to be with my friend, Brian. Hey, Brian, I haven't had Jim on my podcast yet because he's asking for too much money.
0: True.
2: So we'll get into that later. Hey, Jim, well, I have no problem. Look, UFC is fine. It's every bit as much of American culture as NASCAR and football and a night on Broadway. I mean, it's American culture. The UFC, everything that went on at the White House last night, no big deal. The problem is Trump. He personally, like, profited off of it.
0: Yeah.
2: And then the last thing I'll say before, Brian, the problem is Trump. He has single-handedly screwed up this economy, and he's trying to distract us with breads and circuses.
0: It might be super unusual, but is it unbecoming of a president? As Joe said, it's like we're getting mad at, I don't know. I honestly thought it was hilarious with motocross bikes doing flippy flips on the Saturday. Absolutely. And the fight yesterday. But are we getting angry at the wrong thing? And that's exactly what Trump wants, Brian?
3: Yeah, well, look, there's so much to be angry with here. And by the way, Joe, if you talk to Jim on the side, he'll cut you a deal. So the UFC event, man, Joe nailed it. It's not the UFC event itself. What we saw was bloody, vile, disgraceful, disrespectful, over the top. And I'm just talking about Donald Trump. I have to wear, if you like UFC events, yeah, sure, fine. I don't give a damn. But, you know, I've also of the opinion that every time I've walked into that White House, in all sincerity, I've walked into it in a suit and a tie and respected it. And I don't think Donald Trump has any respect for the White House in which he sits or the country that he supposedly leads.
0: Yeah.
3: And I think that Donald Trump is the problem, and it's not the UFC. It's his using the UFC. Culture, I mean, whatever. This is part of the American culture. Of course it is. You may prefer different things. You may prefer, look, in 1926, during the 150th anniversary, they had boxing matches.
0: Yeah.
3: At the White House. When Teddy Roosevelt was there, he took boxing lessons and gave boxing lessons at the White House. That's American. Hey, Jim, I have no problem with that.
2: Brian is spot on. Look, imagine a football game on the White House. It's not that. This is American culture, and I've been so pissed off at, let's be honest, our elite liberals you know, looking down on with disdain at UFC and motocross. Hello, get off your freaking high horse. This is every bit as much of America as you go into a Broadway show on a Saturday night.
0: But
2: and libs better get over this.
0: But what about Joe? What about Brian's point? I mean, you get mad at Zelensky for not wearing a tie, and you have this sideshow.
3: Don't hold back, Joe. Don't hold back.
2: This is radio. Brian, this is radio.
0: Yeah.
2: You can't swear.
0: Yeah, remember the old, the good old days, Joe, when you couldn't swear on the radio.
2: Jim, that's why the problem is Trump. I mean, in all seriousness, he has single-handedly...
3: And it's a deflection.
2: It's a complete deflection and distraction from the war and the economy.
0: And we would agree up here on the economy part. Guys, sorry for a enjoyable but short segment. Thank you very much for your time, both of you. Appreciate it.
3: Anytime.
0: All right. Can I end the show with my music here? Thanks to Ben and to Mike and Joe and Brian right there. I'm Jim Richards. Enjoy your evening and go Brave.
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5: Well, thanks to a caller for letting me know major problems happening now on the westbound lanes of the 401. This is just west of Guelph Line. It looks like a piece of the right lane in the shoulder getting by following a multi-vehicle collision. This is why I'm seeing a bit of a delay. Backlog extends now from well before Highway 25. Niagara and KBW at Nikola Tesla Boulevard. Collision does have the two right lanes occupied. And if you're traveling and headed on the eastbound 403, the ramp to Fairview right lane out with a stall. A reminder, in Pickering, we still have Kingston Road westbound closed between Valley Farm and Glen Grove. With your News Talk 1010 Toronto traffic, I'm Ajwa and Siaya Bois.
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0: Good evening. A 12-year-old boy is in custody tonight facing charges, including attempted murder, after a Toronto police officer was struck by a car.
1: Police say the boy was driving that vehicle, one they ended up firing shots into. It happened after police responded to reports of a stolen vehicle in the East End. CTV's Beth McDonnell has been following the investigation. She joins us live now with the latest. Beth.
2: Michelle, investigators were here at the Leaside Bridge for most of the day. It reopened to traffic about 90 minutes ago. Area residents are finding this whole situation upsetting and distressing. I can tell you I saw some video of the incident. You can hear five gunshots and tires screeching. With sirens and lights blaring on the Leaside Bridge, a Toronto police officer sits on the ground up against the guardrail. This is the scene after the Special Investigations Unit says a chain of events unfolded involving an officer firing at a stolen vehicle driven by a 12-year-old boy. His passengers, another 12-year-old and 13-year-old.
3: I think I heard three all after each other, like boom, boom, boom, in a sequence like that. And then I heard and saw the car speed off this way.
2: The SIU says the chaos began with a call to police about a car stolen from a nearby subway station on Danforth. Officers used two cruisers to box the car on the bridge. When the 12-year-old driving tried to get away, an officer was hit by the car.
4: And in the course of that, there were multiple shots fired at the vehicle by that officer. The driver then fled this scene and abandoned the vehicle a short distance away from here.
2: Here is the vehicle, the doors flung open, sitting about a kilometer away at Floyd and Donlands Avenues. One resident in the area tells ETV News she heard what sounded like young people running, saying something to the effect of, "We got to get away from the cops." The SIU says the driver was caught a few blocks away from the car.
5: Saw guys with, looked like they had assault rifles, police, and with flashlights, looking in everybody's backyard. They shined the flashlight into my face as I was staring out the back window. And it was just a bizarre circumstance.
2: This is the third serious incident causing a police officer in Ontario to either be injured or killed on the job within the past week. Last Tuesday, OPP Constable Taryn Bali was struck and killed by an accused 18-year-old driver in Northern Ontario. Then on Thursday, Toronto Police Constable Mark Pinizzotto was executing a search warrant when he was shot and killed, the accused 19 years old. The officer hit in this case went to hospital with serious injuries but has since been released.
6: The violence against police officers need to stop. And we were lucky we don't have another dead police officer here today.
2: The SIU says the stolen vehicle was struck by gunfire. It says the other 12-year-old in the car was also caught. The 13-year-old is still out there. The SIU says the 12-year-old boy driving the stolen vehicle sustained non-life-threatening injuries, either by being grazed by a bullet or from glass from the vehicle. He is now facing several charges, including attempted murder. Reporting live, I'm Beth McDonnell. Nathan, back to you.
0: Thank you, Beth. An investigation is underway after a Toronto Police scout car was involved in a crash in North York. Officers were responding to reports of a stolen vehicle near Jane and Shepherd just before noon. They ended up involved in a collision near Keele and Wilson. So far, there have been no reports of injuries.
1: Police are searching for suspects in connection with a deadly hit-and-run and brawl in North York over the weekend.
0: A 32-year-old man was assaulted and struck by a vehicle early yesterday morning and later died at the scene. CTV Sean Lethon has been speaking with residents in the area who are shedding more light on the events that led up to the incident. Sean.
7: Well, Nathan, residents say there's been an ongoing problem in the parking lot behind me that led to the altercation yesterday where 32-year-old Eric Safar, a father of three, was killed.
8: Eric Safar was killed early Sunday morning. According to Toronto Police, the father of three was the victim of a hit and run after an altercation in front of his home. Neighbors say they heard loud noises followed by screaming.
9: I saw him on the ground. He was laying down on the ground and then he passed away.
8: George Kasabian lives in the building. He's one of several neighbors who say they were woken up by revving car engines just before 6 o'clock in the parking lot. According to the victim's family, Eric Safar confronted the people who were making noise. That's when a fight broke out.
9: I heard the yelling, screaming. My God, it was a terrible hour.
10: No, all I know is the lady was screaming and I was screaming, is she okay? That's it.
8: Safar was left lying on the pavement in front of the building after police say he was hit by a vehicle. First responders performed life-saving measures, but Safar was pronounced dead at the scene. Today, candles have been placed in front of the first floor apartment where the victim lived. A woman answered the door in tears, saying that the suspect took a father from his three kids. Residents say it's common to hear loud noises and revving engines late at night and early in the morning. They've called police before.
11: Usually on the weekends, there's usually a couple people here arguing, yelling, revving their cars.
9: The guy, he comes all the time and he do some lots of noises in the morning, like 3 o'clock, 4 o'clock, 6 o'clock in the morning. You don't sleep. You can't sleep.
8: Several residents who did not want to appear on camera say the loud cars are driven by men visiting two women who live in the building. This image provided to CTV News is said to have been taken just before the killing.
12: Only information I can release right now is that a light-colored vehicle was seen fleeing the area.
8: According to neighbors, there were two vehicles, one a white BMW, the other a metallic gray or gold BMW. They say more than one person may have confronted the men in the cars, and this baseball bat was on the ground just meters from where the victim died.
13: There's definitely witnesses, plural. There was more than one person involved for sure.
8: One witness said the women who live in the building left in the fleeing vehicle. Police have not confirmed any suspect descriptions or how many suspects they're looking for. They are urging all parties involved to
13: turn yourself in. It's not going to be long until you're discovered.
8: Police also would not confirm reports of more than one vehicle involved in the altercation. Toronto police had also said yesterday that somebody else was taken to hospital with non-life-threatening injuries, but they didn't specify the involvement of that person. Reporting live, I'm Sean Leithong. Nathan and Michelle, I'll send it back to you.
1: Thank you, Sean. Also tonight, striking public sector workers take their fight to the streets as new questions are raised about the amount of tax dollars going to private companies to administer public services. The call for an Auditor General investigation just ahead. But first, let's head outside for a first look at the forecast on this Monday evening. Lots of sunshine today. Lovely to see all those folks enjoying the beautiful conditions at Nathan Phillips Square. It is noticeably cooler, yet perhaps more comfortable for some. Lindsay Morrison is here with a look at the current conditions. Lindsay.
14: Yeah, Michelle, I was live at Nathan Phillips Square on Friday. It was hot underneath that blazing sun today. A little more comfortable. We've got a mix of sun and cloud for that viewing party happening right now. There is more cloud cover east of the GTA. Northumberland County over toward the city of Ottawa, and we've got lots of sunshine across southwestern Ontario. It's 20 degrees right now in Toronto, and that's the warmest it's been all day long. We spent the majority of the day in the teens, so that's a little cool for this time of year. Winds out of the west, they've been breezy too. No concerns when it comes to the weather for your evening sports tonight. We are looking at mainly clear skies and eventually an overnight low of 13 degrees, but today is the exception in what is expected to be an otherwise bit of an unsettled week. So we'll talk about the chances of rain and thunderstorms coming up. But for now, Michelle, I'm going to send it back over to you.
1: Thank you, Lindsay. Well, we have a developing story from Pickering tonight where police are investigating a multi-vehicle crash. Our CTV News chopper was over the scene near Valley Farm and Kingston Roads. This crash happened just before 5 p.m. At least four vehicles were involved in the collision, and one vehicle can be seen there off the roadway. Durham police tell us three people were taken to hospital with non-life-threatening injuries. Their ages and genders have not been released at this stage, but road closures are in place in the areas as officers continue their investigation.
0: The latest now in a deadly crash in southern Ontario that happened Friday night. Symbols of love and support lay by the roadside in Mapleton Township today, where five children, all siblings, died in a crash Friday night. Police say an SUV and van collided, but it's still not clear how it happened. They say the children were in the van along with their parents, grandmother, and another child. The victims range in age from 4 to 12 years old.
1: Police in London have laid charges in a crash that left seven women injured last week. A 59-year-old woman has been charged with six counts of criminal negligence causing bodily harm after a car crashed through the wall of a gym as people were working out inside. Police say one of the women hurt remains in critical condition. They're continuing to investigate.
0: Two people have been injured in a stabbing in Mississauga last night. It happened just after 11 near Mississauga Road and Dundas. One person was taken to a trauma center with serious injuries, while a second person suffered minor injuries. Police have not provided any details about possible suspects, and they're asking anyone with information to come forward. Officials in Brampton unveil their security plans today ahead of Canada Day festivities.
1: It comes after more than a dozen people were arrested during Victoria Day celebrations. CTV's John Musselman has the details.
15: Brampton City officials and Peel Police say they want to avoid a repeat of this. More than a dozen people charged after fireworks were shot at people at a large gathering inside Chancuzzi Park on the Victoria Day long weekend. The upcoming Canada Day celebrations will include measures to crack down on illegal fireworks, including bag checks at all entry points.
16: Unfortunately, on Victoria Day, obviously there was some very reckless use of fireworks by some young people who clearly need to get their head in shape.
17: There'll be control entrances and exits, so we are allowing for food and water and drinks to come in, no alcohol, and your bags will be checked when you enter.
15: The city of Toronto faces a similar problem. This was the scene at Woodbine Beach on the same long weekend. Five people were arrested, two of them for shooting fireworks into the crowd. Toronto police tried to be proactive, announcing there would be mounted units, ATVs on the beach, bike officers, and the marine unit, but it didn't stop it. Today, a spokesperson with Toronto police says the department will have more to say

0: will be arrested and charged. Brampton residents under city bylaw are banned from using, selling, possessing, or discharging fireworks within the city. John Musselman, CTV News in Brampton.
1: Next to the World Cup, Team Canada isn't on the pitch today, but that hasn't stopped fans across the city from enjoying everything the World Cup has to offer.
2: From watch parties and bars and restaurants to the chance to see some players up close and personal. CTV Jessica Smith joins us live now from the Delta downtown, where fans are gathering to welcome Team Ghana to the city. Jess.
3: The crowd has erupted here, Michelle. The team is set to arrive at any moment. We have Emmanuel, we have Juliet representing the Ghanaian Association of Ontario. What does this mean to you to have all this representation here?
4: Oh, it's massive. Today is the day. We are building momentum for the game on Wednesday.
3: That's right.
4: And there is only one word, victory.
3: That's right. Victory.
4: We are building the momentum. It's starting today, tomorrow, and Wednesday.
3: And you know
4: the
3: what?
4: Community is right up. We're all here. You can see a lot of, almost up to 1,000 people.
3: What I love about football is how united it brings everybody together, because we have representation from Panama. Juan Carlos, you flew in from Panama yesterday. What does it mean to be able to watch your team here, but also feel the unity between Ghana and yourself? Because, yes, it's a competition, but football brings people together.
4: Yeah, because we're receiving also the Ghana team, because we are in united. We are together. We're going to play football, and we're going to have a good match. All the guys going to play good, and we're going to be here to watch the game. We are a good fraternity between each other, and we love it. We love the World Cup.
3: You were saying earlier, you noticed the dancing and the music, and there's been so much dancing and so much music. Juliet, I have to ask you, how does it feel to see all these people here showing up, whether they were born in Canada, born in Ghana, representing the country that they love?
5: Yeah, this is history, right? So Ghana is in Canada,
4: yes.
5: So all the generation can celebrate. Football unites us, and we're so excited to have our big team behind us. We're very excited. Yes.
3: There have been performances going on. There's instruments, there's music, there's representation from everywhere. I feel like this must feel good to be able to come here and see all of this. It's going to be a big game, but I have to ask, do you have a first score prediction?
4: Well, Panama, Ghana.
3: Yeah. So, do you have a score prediction?
5: No. My prediction is 7-1. Again?
4: I just tell you in Spanish, Panama, Ghana. Ghana, Panama. Ghana, Panama.
3: My favorite part about all of this is how united everybody is, because no matter where you come from,
4: yeah,
3: there is representation for every single jersey, every single country, representing Canada, Panama, Africa, the world. The team is arriving momentarily. So we'll try to capture that for you guys. We'll try to come back to you when the bus pulls up. But are you ready?
1: So much passion on both sides. Thank you, Jess. Everybody's ready. Meanwhile, Team Canada is settled in over in Vancouver, hitting the pitch ahead of their next match. Still ahead, we'll take you to their training base to tee up the next matchup.
2: But first, the latest now on the OPSU strike. About 4,000 community service workers remain in the picket lines, forcing schools and therapy centers to shut their doors.
1: That's left families of kids with autism scrambling to make other arrangements. CTV's Queen's Park Bureau Chief Siobhan Morris has the details.
6: They told Owen.
7: Owen Reese has been writing a lot of letters the last 3 weeks, pleading with his brother to go home.
8: You know, pretty depressed about the whole thing. And we've tried to explain it, but we can't.
7: Trying to explain that his group home for adults with disabilities is closed. The community service workers who staff it are on strike, leaving Owen and his peers unmoored.
8: Because he's connected to his room, his records, he's connected to his friends, his routines, like a Friday dance.
7: About 4,000 workers represented by OPSU are on picket lines across Ontario, pushing for more funding and a wage catch-up after Bill 124, which limited pay increases, was ultimately deemed unconstitutional. Parents of kids with autism are struggling to make alternative arrangements.
9: He told me, he cried. He said, I want to go back to school. I don't like to stay home.
7: The work stoppage is affecting 22 workplaces, including schools and therapy centers.
10: These are the kids that everybody forgets about in their budget.
7: There is an option for some online learning, but it's not enough.
10: It's the emotional support. It's the social piece. You

0: can't really just kind of hire a babysitter for kids like ours when unexpected things happen.
1: It's like a rug was pulled under our feet.
2: Annie Fayez says her 14-year-old son Zane has made incredible progress over the last year with fewer outbursts. Progress, she fears, is slipping away.
1: He's also very anxious, so I might have to ask my doctors, his pediatrician, to increase his anxiety medicine. He's not doing great, and I'm really very worried about regression.
2: All the family members affected by strikes say what they want is for the union and employers to really talk. Susan Cosgrove acknowledges there is a lot of passion in both camps.
0: Both sides really feel like they're fighting for what is best for our kids. But the people who are losing out are the kids.
2: Siobhan Morris, CTV News.
3: And still with that strike, Ontario's NDP has asked a provincial watchdog to investigate claims by OPSU that amid cutbacks on the front lines, private companies who manage public services are getting more than $1 billion taxpayer dollars.
4: Now, CTV's John Woodward reports the union is also warning thousands more workers could be on the picket lines.
5: Striking public sector workers stopped traffic on University Avenue briefly on Monday as their job action entered its fourth week.
6: There is not a single person who lives in Ontario that is not touched by the work that these workers do.
5: At issue, funding to the community service organizations they work for and lost wages to an Ontario bill that capped public sector payrolls before it was ruled unconstitutional.
6: This is going to be a very intense summer for workers who are all facing the same thing from this government, which is radical underfunding and short staffing.
5: Meanwhile, a report by OPSU found that government payments to private companies that administer some of these services have surged past $1 billion last year.
7: It's a lot of money.
5: NDP MPP Jessica Bell has now asked Ontario's Auditor General to look into those payments.
7: We're getting questions from social service agencies who are saying, where's the money going? We're not seeing it. We're having to lay off staff.
5: Her letter, obtained by CTV News, says the Auditor General should be on high alert and references another investigation, this one into the Skills Development Fund, which the union contends replaced public college funding with grants to private agencies who had connections to the Ford government. Ontario's government has said it's scaled up employment services, which correlates to the increase in funding, and said contractors are monitored closely. This week, the strike involves about 4,000 government workers in 22 bargaining units, but there are more bargaining units that could join if deals aren't made.
6: Right now, we're at about 4,000, 4,500 workers, and this could go up to close to 15,000 before it's done.
5: Meaning, without deals, there could be thousands more in demonstrations like these. John Woodward, CTV News.
4: The U.S. says details of the tentative ceasefire agreement with Iran will be released pretty soon, but there are outstanding issues before the Friday signing, including Lebanon.
3: At the G7 summit in France, Canada's prime minister and other world leaders welcomed the memorandum of understanding. CTV senior political correspondent Mike LeCouture has the details.
8: The meeting is very nice, thank you.
9: As he celebrated brokering the deal, U.S. President Donald Trump gave a timeline for the full opening of the Strait of Hormuz.
10: They're doing a little hunting for a couple of mines that they've already found. But it's essentially ships are starting to go out now. On Friday, it'll be completely opened.
9: Nearly one-fifth of all shipped oil passes through that waterway, and Trump boasted it should be flowing again soon. The UK and France are making a push for a multinational naval mission to keep the strait open. Prime Minister Mark Carney has said Canada could contribute to securing the strait, but wasn't specific.
11: We'll have an opportunity starting from tonight at the G7 in Evian to see what we and other countries can do to help reinforce this important progress that's been made.
9: For the G7 leaders, the priority is also to prevent Iran from acquiring a nuclear weapon.
12: First, it will fix the nuclear issue, and it's a very important matter for peace for the whole world.
9: Carney also underscored the importance of making global commodity systems more resilient to wars so consumers aren't affected by these types of conflicts.
11: I spoke to President Macron about a few options on Friday, and under his leadership and President Trump's and others, we'll look to make progress there.
9: Trade will also be on the agenda at the G7, with the French president underlining the importance of working together. Tariffs do no one any good, especially between G7 countries, Macron said.
13: Canada has that same message for the U.S., but Carney isn't planning to bring it up with Trump. He told reporters those discussions will be held on the sidelines of this summit between the Minister of Canada-U.S. Trade, Dominic LeBlanc, and U.S. Trade Representative Jameson Greer. Mike Lecouture, CTV News, Evian, France.
3: And here at home, reaction was mixed from members of Toronto's Iranian community to word of a potential deal.
4: And there are also questions tonight about how quickly any deal would be felt at the gas pump. CTV's Janice Golding reports.
14: The U.S. and Iran have reached a tentative deal to end a war that's caused the largest disruption to global energy supplies in decades. With a deal expected to be formally inked in Switzerland on Friday, the Strait of Hormuz could soon be reopened, meaning shipments of oil may soon start moving again.
15: We've depleted a lot of our reserves, emergency supplies. Those have to be replenished, and they won't be replenished overnight. This is going to be elevated prices for the foreseeable future.
14: While industry analysts say it clearly won't be a quick fix, the impact on global markets is already clear. Oil prices falling $4 a barrel at the news. Still, there is much uncertainty overseas. Israel has indicated it won't withdraw forces from land seized in Lebanon, while Iran's foreign minister has warned that Israeli attacks there need to cease and that the U.S. bears responsibility.
16: We will see what will happen.
17: You don't buy it yet?
16: No.
14: Here in the GTA, people from the Iranian community were mixed on the tentative deal.
1: I feel like the deal will keep this government more powerful.
18: Most of the people in Iran like to change the regime, but I think this time it doesn't happen.
14: But most told CTV News they're not in support of a U.S.-Iran deal.
19: Iranians all across the globe have felt the wrath of this regime, and there's no dealing with them anymore. Too many lives have been lost.
20: I'm not very happy with it, but as long as they're in power, I mean, Muslim Islamic Republic, I don't think anything gonna happen good for people.
14: Both Israeli Prime Minister Benjamin Netanyahu, as well as U.S. President Donald Trump, had promised regime change at the start of the war, but that's now off the table.
15: We know President Trump has midterm elections that will be coming up in November. $5 a gallon gallon would be a no-go zone and definitely hurt the Republicans.
14: With the U.S. set to ink a deal to get oil flowing again. Janice Golding, CTV News.
4: In Ukraine, 10 people were killed in a major Russian attack overnight. 5 people died and 34 were injured in strikes on the capital Kyiv. Elsewhere, 5 people were killed and 5 others were hurt in an attack on Kharkiv, Ukraine's second largest city. Officials say they shot down only 15 of the 34 ballistic missiles launched by Russia. The Ukrainian president will appeal to allies at the G7 summit to quickly supply more air defenses. The latest attacks also damaged a 1,000-year old monastery that symbolizes Ukraine's spiritual and cultural heritage. France said the strike on the UNESCO site was akin to bombing Notre Dame Cathedral in Paris.
3: Coming up, from road closures and traffic tie-ups to noise and safety concerns, how businesses and residents in Liberty Village are handling the not-so-attractive side of the beautiful game.
21: And I'm Pat Four, and coming up on Consumer Alert, the emergency scam is when criminals pretend to be a loved one in trouble to get you to send money. Now with AI, it's getting easier to copy someone's voice. One family just lost $6,000 to the scam. That story is just ahead.
22: Well, this past weekend brought us a scorcher on Saturday and then a soaker on Sunday. Check out some of these rainfall totals, upwards of 50, 60, even 70 millimeters of rainfall in just one day. We're looking at more in the way of active weather this week, mainly in the form of showers and often thunderstorms as well. But game time on Wednesday at 7 p.m. is looking good right now at Toronto Stadium. And as we head to break, here's a live look from the rooftop at Hotel X. CTV News continues in 2 minutes. 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
24: Well, major problems still impacting the drive on the 401 into Milton. Westbound 401 past Guelph Line, still only a piece of the right lane getting by following this multi-vehicle crash. Really, really slow now from James Snow Parkway. Rest of the 401, no new problems. We still have issues. QEW Niagara Bound at Nikola Tesla Boulevard. 2 right lanes are blocked with a collision. Eastbound 43 ramp to Fairview, still that stall in the right lane. And a collision investigation in Pickering has westbound Kingston Road closed between Valley Farm and Glen Grove. 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
4: The emergency scam has been around for decades and involves criminals impersonating children or grandchildren to try and get you to pay bail money.
3: A father recently was defrauded when he took a call from someone who sounded exactly like his son because the voice had been cloned using AI. Here's Pat Foran and Consumer Alert, Pat.
21: Thanks, Nathan and Michelle. In the past, criminals would say they didn't sound like a loved one because they had been in an accident and broken their nose. But now with AI, criminals can take a small section of a person's voice and sound exactly like them, which is why emergency scams are on the rise.
33: Neil asked us to shield his identity, but he wanted to share what happened to him to warn others. About a week ago, he got a phone call from someone claiming to be his son.
34: My son said, "Do you know who this is?" And I said, "Yes, it's Brian." He said, "That's right. I thought I was talking to him because it was his voice."
33: The caller said he had been in a serious car accident and was facing charges for talking on his phone while driving. A man who claimed to be his son's lawyer said he needed money or his son would spend the night in jail.
34: The lawyer said I needed to post bail of $6,000 to get Brian out of jail. An Uber driver arrived and I handed him the package with the $6,000 in it.
33: Neil says after he sent the bail money, he called his son the following day to check on him.
34: I happened to call Brian the next day and asked how the meeting with the lawyer went, and he said, "What lawyer?" And I said, "Well, what about the accident you were in?" He said, "What accident?" And then I realized that I had been scammed.
35: This is becoming a wildly popular way to scam.
33: Cybersecurity expert Jane Arnott says criminals now just need a small sample of a person's voice to clone it. They're then able to impersonate someone to sound just like them.
35: What they can do just by getting about 10 seconds of anyone's voice, they can recreate that voice to sound exactly like that person.
33: To avoid AI scams, don't post videos on social media, don't answer calls from numbers you don't recognize, have a family safety phrase or code word. In an emergency, call family members directly, never send cash, and don't be rushed to make decisions. Neil regrets losing $6,000, but says in the moment, he really thought the caller was his son.
34: Well, I can tell you that now they have managed to simulate that voice, and you believe it's real.
33: And to avoid having your voice cloned, you can switch your voicemail to an automated greeting and make your social media accounts private. And if someone calls and says they're in trouble or need money, hang up and call them back using a trusted phone number. On your side, I'm Pat Foran.
1: If you have a consumer story idea, email us at alert@ctv.ca.
3: Well, the day it kind of started off cool, and then it really turned into a nice-looking afternoon.
4: I think a sunny, dry day is so fabulous, especially because we got so much rain yesterday. I feel like we should be through with the rain for a while, but this week there is more on tap.
2: Yeah, we're done with the heavy, steady, day-long rain, but what we are still looking at this week is the opportunity for some pop-up showers, maybe some thunderstorms. No need to water the garden this week. Mother Nature should help take care of it. With the risk of thunderstorms as early as tomorrow afternoon. So hopefully you enjoyed the dry weather today. Let me show you where it has not just been dry, but hot the last couple of days. And that is Canada's other host city for the World Cup, Vancouver. This is Kitsilano Beach. Yesterday, 26 communities in British Columbia broke daily temperature records for the 14th of June. And it has been another hot one today. Look at the current temperature in Vancouver proper. It is 26 degrees at this hour. Also want to point out this ridge in the jet stream. It's 22 degrees in Yellowknife. So a lot of warmth across Alberta as well as Saskatchewan. It's cooler, though, in Manitoba and northwestern Ontario. And we right now in Toronto are at 19 degrees. So certainly a fresher feel out there today. It's still 22 degrees in Windsor. Seasonal norm is 24. So we were cooler than that today. Not record cool, although it is worth pointing out that areas like Bancroft, for example, could drop all the way to plus 5 for a low tonight. One more thing I want to point out, our sunset time tonight, 1 minute after 9 p.m. And we have a few of those to look forward to upcoming. 13 degrees is our forecast overnight low here in the city, which is near normal. And then tomorrow should be a more seasonal day with an afternoon high of 24 degrees, feeling more like 26 once you consider some humidity. But yes, starting tomorrow, sunshine to start, and then the chance of showers and risk of thunderstorms into the afternoon. It's quiet right now on the satellite and radar. However, we have an upper trough. We have some cutoff lows. And as they make their way toward us here in southern Ontario, that's when the active weather begins. So I'm just going to pause this as we make our way into tomorrow afternoon. So anytime between about noon and 4, this is when we have our best chance of perhaps some thunderstorms. There's 2 p.m. on the forecast radar. We should dry out somewhat for the evening. Another round of storms as we make our way into the overnight hours. Might be a few showers as you wake up on Wednesday morning. Midday, some showers and storms too, but here's 7 p.m. So we might dry out just in time for the next game, the match that's going to be happening at Toronto Stadium. And then overnight into Thursday, more widespread wet weather with the risk of thunderstorms too. We take you to Vancouver one more time because this is where Team Canada is going to be playing on Thursday. And the weather there is looking great. Once again, lots of sunshine. Thursday for us, though, not only are we still looking at showers, but it's going to be cloudy, unsettled, windy, 24 degrees, though, so near normal temperatures. And then we're going to dry out as we make our way into Friday, Saturday, Sunday. So not a bad looking forecast overall. It's nice to get rid of some of that heat and oppressive humidity at least. That's the weather for now. Michelle, going to send it over to you.
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3: For years, families dealing with dementia have complained about the disjointed nature on services in Ontario.
4: Now a new task force is working towards streamlining the system. Here's our health reporter, Pauline Chan.
18: For the past decade, Bruce Wood has been dealing with early onset dementia alongside his wife, former MP Lisa Raitt.
19: I knew the Ontario government well. I didn't know where to go. I didn't know where to turn. And it's that kind of gap in the system.
18: That's why she says the Ontario Dementia Task Force is so important for the 400,000 families dealing with this devastating condition.
19: I want to make sure that when we talk about dementia as a whole, that it's all of the points on that timeline, not just the beginning diagnosis or the end of life care.
20: Ontario spends $30 billion annually on dementia care. So it cannot be just a lack of funding here. We think the root cause has to do more with a lack of coordination and a lack of system pathways that do exist for other major conditions like stroke, palliative care, cancer.
18: The task force includes families, health services, policymakers, and more.
20: It's aiming to produce a series of recommendations over the next 12 to 18 months. And it would be in support of Bill 121, which is the dementia care bill.
19: The last thing a family needs is a list with 12 separate phone numbers on it for you to call to get 12 separate things that you need.
18: Saskia Sivananthan says with the advent of new drugs for use in early dementia, streamlining access to diagnosis and treatments is growing even more urgent. Raitt talks of a recent moment when she spilled something while feeding her husband.
19: And he just kind of gave me this look like, you're a moron, Lisa. And then we both laughed. It was a moment of shared recognition of a small thing that happened. And, you know, in that moment, I forget he has Alzheimer's.
18: She says there are still moments of joy for her and Bruce, and every family deserves to enjoy those moments without the burden of struggling with a fractured system. Pauline Chan, CTV News.
4: New data released today shows a decline in opioid-related deaths in Canada last year.
3: But the crisis is certainly not over, and officials say the progress remains fragile. CTV's Abigail Beeman looks at the data.
0: I've accidentally died.
6: Angie knows how terrifying a drug overdose is.
0: I had a little puff, and I immediately fell forward and passed out, stopped breathing, and went completely blue.
6: The Public Health Agency of Canada released new numbers showing opioid deaths dropped by 23% last year, with hospitalizations down 12%. But there were still more than 5,600 deaths in 2025, a staggering 15 people every day.
16: It is fragile. We've seen a decrease for 2 years in a row, but that follows many years of increases, and the number of overdose deaths are still higher than they were before the COVID pandemic.
6: Officials say one of the reasons for the drop is more access to naloxone.
21: There is no silver bullet to solve this crisis.
6: But death from benzodiazepines, benzos, are three times higher than before the pandemic, and naloxone doesn't work there. While some think closing safe injection sites like this one in Ottawa will make things worse.
22: It's going to be a lot worse than what it is now.
0: It's a darn shame, and there's going to be a lot more ambulances running around.
6: Then there's the tie to the trade war, with the American president using fentanyl as a tariff justification. It turns out the Canada Border Services Agency seized less fentanyl in 2025 than the year before, when we didn't have a fentanyl czar.
23: It's a slight decrease. From my perspective, the drug trade in this country is largely domestic production and for domestic consumption.
4: Kevin Brasso went to Washington today to bring this latest data and sell the message that Canada's measures are working. He says in general, his conversations with Americans are well received. Abigail Beeman, CTV News, Ottawa.
3: After the break, booking a ride on the East Coast has become a major challenge. Why so many car rental companies are running on empty and what's driving demand.
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25: And your biggest issue this hour continues to be the multi-vehicle collision on the westbound 401 past Guelph line. It looks like still only the right lane is getting by, as well as the right shoulder, but still in very, very slow shape if you're headed from James Snow Parkway. Eastbound 401 improving, still busy across the top of the city. Still have problems on the Niagara lanes of the QBW at Nikola Tesla Boulevard. Two right lanes blocked with this crash. And we still have westbound Kingston Road on city streets and Pickering closed between Valley Farm and Glengrove following a multi-vehicle collision. With your News Talk 1010 Toronto traffic, I'm Adjuan Siayabwa.
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3: A new survey from the Canadian Federation of Independent Businesses finds a majority of small businesses feel they aren't getting enough support from Ottawa. 73% of respondents say the spring economic update did little to change their situation. 58% say they continue to feel pressure from rising fuel costs, while roughly 40% say economic uncertainty and other operating costs are making it difficult to do business. More than 50% of respondents say they would not recommend starting a business right now. Travelers, take note, if you're planning a trip to Newfoundland and Labrador this summer, you may have a tough time booking a ride.
4: Rental car giants are running out of inventory. CTV's Garrett Berry explains why and what you can do to secure some wheels.
8: Home to off-road vehicles, side-by-sides, and motorcycles, this dealership near the center of St. John's is expanding to fill one of this city's highest demands, rental cars.
9: We realized that there was a need there. People are away from their families, you know, working. They come back here to the province and they need rentals, and it seems like there's none to get.
8: High demand to see this province's natural treasures has frustrated some travelers. Others are going the extra mile to secure their ride.
9: We have some regulars that have booked years in advance.
8: And if you can't get a car here, good luck at the mainstream agencies. Canadian rental car guru Bob Hoke says availability on the East Coast is as low as ever, thanks to falling vehicle production and more Canadians wanting to stay inside the country.
10: This year, it's just kind of boiled over the top, and you know, vehicles until late summer are non-existent.
11: To go see some of this province's biggest attractions, like whales or icebergs or puffins, you really might need a vehicle. Tourism operators say they're losing out on money when prospective clients try to book in Newfoundland and Labrador and can't find wheels to get around.
8: That's why this issue has gone all the way to the cabinet table in this province.
12: It's a good problem to have, that's for sure.
8: Tourism Minister Andrea Barber says the best solution is expanding off-season travel, keeping those rental cars moving all year round. Right now, the rental car giants tell her it's just too expensive to have full parking lots in the winter.
12: The cars are just going to sit there, rust, and the maintenance, it's just the cost is too high.
8: Freshwater Motorplex has 5 cars in its rental fleet, but staff are keeping one eye on expanding if demand stays high enough to make insurance and maintenance costs worth it. Garrett Berry, CTV News, St. John's.
3: Canada's World Cup team hit the pitch today, preparing for its second match of the tournament.
4: The Canadians practice at their training base, located at the University of British Columbia in beautiful Vancouver. Canada is looking to stay sharp as it gets ready for Thursday's group stage matchup against Qatar at BC Place Stadium. Our national team is in a 4-way tie in Group B after Friday afternoon's 1-1 draw against Bosnia-Herzegovina in the World Cup opener at Toronto Stadium. The players are hoping to build off the momentum from that game.
13: To bounce back and use some momentum that we had from the second half of Bosnia, just go in and try and replicate that second half against Qatar and get 3 points there, and then we can, you know, start talking and looking about whatever amount of points we need to try and top the group so we can stay in Vancouver.
0: I think we can look at it as if we're all on even points with two games to left, as if the first game, you know, it's the same goal differential. We want to go and win. That's it. If we win, we put ourselves in a good position.
6: In Toronto, the back of the bus was kind of painted over, so the guys in the back couldn't see, and they all moved up on the way to the game because we want to see the fans. We want to be a part of it. Obviously, you know, we love seeing our fans and the streets filled and Canadian red jerseys everywhere. That's what we want out of this country, and that's what we're kind of building this for.
4: The Canadian men wrap up group play on the afternoon of June 24th versus Switzerland.
3: An absolute stunner in the World Cup today. The tiny island of Cabo Verde shocked the world in a 0-0 draw with Spain.
14: There's one section of blue in this stadium.
15: That's it. That is it. Cabo Verde with a result of a lifetime.
3: Spain is ranked third in the world. Cabo Verde is 64th. This was Cabo Verde's first ever World Cup match. Spain are the European champions and considered one of the favorites to win the whole tournament. In today's other daytime match, Belgium kept Egypt from securing their first ever win in their fourth tournament appearance, despite Egypt taking a one-goal lead. Belgium forced an own goal from Egypt to tie the game at one. Saudi Arabia and Uruguay got underway at six. Saudi Arabia got the first point in the 40th minute. The game sits at 1-0. And tonight, Iran takes on New Zealand. That game starts at 9, and you can catch those games on TSN. Just ahead, congested on a typical day, but what about when the World Cup is in town? We head to Liberty Village, where some businesses are hoping to score big throughout the tournament, others working to mitigate the influx of fans.
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5: We'll take you about 20 minutes on the westbound 401 to get from approaching Trafalgar all the way past the Guelph Line. Again, only the right lane continues to get by following an earlier collision. No other issues on the 401. Still problems into Hamilton, Niagara Bend, QEW, Nikola Tesla Boulevard. You'll find the two right lanes blocked following an ongoing crash. Haven't spotted any problems if your travels do take you towards the Gardner westbound. Still busy as you head out and head into the downtown. Core. 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
3: When the World Cup was announced for Toronto, there were lots of questions about what the impact would be on those who live and work near Toronto Stadium and the fan festival locations.
4: In particular, Liberty Village, where residents got their first taste of the World Cup madness during Canada's opening game Friday. CTV's Raheem Ladani checked it out today to see how things went.
2: The next World Cup match in Toronto isn't until Wednesday night, but parking in Liberty Village is still being impacted.
9: It is frustrating. I've got to go for an interview right now, and I got to find another spot.
10: Right now, it's a bit annoying.
2: This was the scene in Liberty Village last Friday.
24: Let's go, Canada!
2: A flood of fans for Team Canada's match, and those who were there say it was busy, however, not chaotic.
25: Not too busy, not too much traffic, but it was a good amount of people that you could still get by and do what you got to do.
26: We felt secure. We were walking, so we wouldn't say that there was traffic at all.
27: Businesses in the area had been anticipating a lot of congestion and inconveniences. So much so, Village Family Health Team has rescheduled all non-urgent in-person appointments to non-match days.
28: Our Rose Pecan Bar is just like it sounds.
2: Quest Exo Chocolate is another business that has moved their workshops to non-match days, although the gridlock isn't as bad as they thought it would be.
28: We had a taste when Messi was here, 40,000 people coming down, and we had police trying to alleviate traffic at these intersections just by letting traffic go through. It was chaotic. The city has done a great job to prevent that happening for World Cup games.
2: Meanwhile, some residents in the area still aren't taking the chance.
29: Oh, it was good because I avoided it all.
2: How'd you avoid it?
29: Drive out of the city.
2: But so far, the city's planning is being applauded.
30: I give them an 8 out of 10.
2: Well above a passing grade, with 5 more World Cup matches to be played in the city. Raheem Ladani, CTV News.
4: And the next game in town this week, we're looking ahead to Wednesday because that's an open stadium. It'd be nice if it didn't rain.
31: Yes, and there is the threat of at least a few showers on Wednesday. Game time is looking pretty good, but I know that fans like to gather early to enjoy some outdoor watch parties. So this is a look at your watch party forecast for Wednesday. Just a heads up, in the afternoon, we do have the chance of showers. Again, improvement for the evening, and then the chance of showers or more widespread rain is going to return as we make our way overnight into Thursday, and then those outdoor watch parties for cheering on Canada on Thursday might be a little disrupted too with some wet weather in store. Michelle and Nathan.
4: Thank you, Lindsay. That's it for us, but be sure to watch Omar Sajidina tonight at 11 for CTV National News, followed by Zoraida Alman with your next local newscast at 11:30.
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32: Good evening, I'm Zoraida Allman. Clearing skies, 13 degrees overnight, afternoon showers tomorrow. Your complete forecast after the news. A 12-year-old boy is facing attempted murder charges after a Toronto police officer is struck by a stolen vehicle. And a father of three killed in a brawl and hit and run in North York. Details on these and other stories coming up. But first, Let's check your drive. News Talk 1010, Time Saver Traffic.
0: QEW Westbound has a couple of stalls to watch for. The right lane is blocked on the ramp to Brillo, and another right lane blockage on the ramp to Guelph Line. And in town, a collision at Dufferin and Finch is causing problems through that intersection, so expect delays getting through that area. 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Time Saver Traffic, I'm Sonia Sash. 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
32: A 12-year-old boy is facing attempted murder charges. Police say he was behind the wheel of a stolen vehicle that struck a police officer. CTV's Beth McDonnell reports.
5: The SIU says the chaos began with a call to police about a car stolen from a nearby subway station on Danforth. Officers used two cruisers to box the car on the bridge. When the 12-year-old driving tried to get away, an officer was hit by the car.
6: And in the course of that, there were multiple shots fired at the vehicle by that officer. The driver then fled this scene and abandoned the vehicle a short distance away from here.
5: Here is the vehicle, the doors flung open, sitting about a kilometer away at Floyd and Donlands Avenue. The SIU says the driver was caught a few blocks away from the car.
8: Saw guys with, looked like they had assault rifles, looking in everybody's backyard. They shined the flashlight into my face as I was staring out the back window.
5: The SIU says the stolen vehicle was struck by gunfire. It says the other 12-year-old in the car was also caught. The 13-year-old is still out there.
32: Next to the search for suspects in a brawl that ended in a deadly hit and run in North York, here's CTV Sean Lethong.
11: Eric Safar was killed early Sunday morning. According to Toronto Police, the father of three was the victim of a hit and run after an altercation in front of his home. Neighbors say they heard loud noises followed by screaming.
12: I saw him on the ground. He was laying down on the ground and then he passed away.
11: Safar was left lying on the pavement in front of the building after police say he was hit by a vehicle. First responders performed life-saving measures, but Safar was pronounced dead at the scene.
13: Only information I can release right now is that a light-colored vehicle was seen fleeing the area.
11: According to neighbors, there were two vehicles, one a white BMW, the other a metallic gray or gold BMW. They say more than one person may have confronted the men in the cars, and this baseball bat was on the ground just meters from where the victim died.
14: There's definitely witnesses, plural. There was more than one person involved for sure.
11: Police have not confirmed any suspect descriptions or how many suspects they're looking for. They are urging all parties involved to
14: turn yourself in.
32: Durham police investigating a multiple vehicle crash in Pickering. It happened near Kingston and Valley Farm Road just before 5 p.m. At least four vehicles were involved in the crash. One vehicle can be seen off the roadway. Police say three people were taken to hospital with non-life-threatening injuries. Road closures are in place in the area as officers investigate. The TTC is launching an interactive live map pilot program. The transit agency says the live map will provide an interactive view of subway and LRT service across the network. Bus and streetcar routes are set to be added in an update later this year. The map features real-time service status, including outages and disruptions, as well as subway station information. The TTC says it will seek customer feedback before launching the final version of the map. The tool can be accessed on the TTC website. Tap into breaking news anywhere. 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
31: Looking at a low of 13 degrees tonight under a mainly clear sky. We'll tap into a southwest wind tomorrow with gusts near 50K. 24 degrees will feel more like 26. It'll be sunny in the morning with a chance of showers and thunderstorms for the afternoon. Risk overnight into Wednesday as well. And then we're going to watch Wednesday for the chance of showers into the evening. That's when the next game plays at Toronto Stadium. Thursday will be unsettled for outdoor watch parties with showers, cloud cover, and gusty winds expected, along with a forecast high of 24. From the CTV Weather Center, I'm Lindsay Morrison.
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0: everybody. Welcome to the show. Shane Hewitt and the Night Shift. We are back at it Monday, June 15th, 2026. I'm Shane Hewitt. I am in the city of Ottawa. Village of Merrickville, just south the city, in fact. Ryan O'Donnell is in Calgary. David Hunter is in Toronto, all across the country. Here we are, ready to go get back at it for you. Couple of days off for me. Thank you for one who's been here. I was looking at the podcast downloads, because there's no new podcasts for the end of the week last week. And there are still so many people that take the time to go listen back to old pieces of the show. And I appreciate you for doing exactly that and sharing it with your friends on the iHeart app. It's a great way to do it. Shane Hewitt and the Night Shift is there for you always. So if you like a conversation with one of our guests and you want to hear more of them, you can just go search it. And if you can't find it easily on the iHeart system or the radio station website, you can go to my website, shanehewitt.ca. There's a search field right there. You can search anything that we've done by topic, by name. And if it's there, it will come up. It's pretty cool stuff. Over the weekend, this weekend, it was my birthday, and it was, I'm not big on birthdays, you know, but we had in my house, there was 8 people for dinner. Now, I have to understand, my house is a disaster with the reno. And if I could describe for you right now, I don't know if you watch the videos that go on YouTube and stuff, but there's the iHeart backdrop and plants and it looks nice. On the other side of that is mattresses against the wall, vacuum stacked up, blankets folded on the floor. It's a disaster because I'm renovating my house. And to be able to have 8, it's amazing to me what good people do. This house is 139 years old. The kitchen is almost 100. My mom sent me a picture of this old throwback reno kind of deal that someone was doing on Instagram. And they were talking about, we're peeling the wallpaper, My wallpaper in my kitchen is so old in this house. It is literally peeling off the walls. That's how old it is. And then for the first time, I had guests here. And my daughter was here, which was super fun. And on 2 fold-up 6-foot plastic tables, put down a tablecloth that covered it up. Mel put out some pretty flowers and made it look all nice. And we sat around and had a dinner. And the thing that got me the most of all of it, and, friends were there, John and Jill, and Callie and Tyler, my daughter and her boyfriend, and then Mel and her daughter and Mel's mom. And the thing that got me the most about it is that the world disappeared for that time. You would never have known that you were sitting on folding chairs on plastic fold-up tables in a kitchen where the wallpaper's peeling off the walls. And it was such a great reminder of, oh yeah, it really is about the people. It's great to have a pretty kitchen, but if you have the good people, that stuff doesn't matter. That was my time spent. So thank you very much for sticking around and coming back. After we take a couple of days off, we try to get you some really good show stuff to listen to while we're not here. Ryan O'Donnell. I watched bull riding this weekend.
1: You watched bull riding? Did you watch Formula One too?
0: I watched that too. Watched that too. That wasn't what I meant. No, okay. I went to the PBR.
1: Oh, you did legit bull riding.
0: I didn't. But we went to the PBR. And I understand that some people don't like the rodeo stuff, but truly if you learn the cows and the horses and the things and the life they get to have and all that stuff, it's quite remarkable. I love that life. And bull riding is a show. There's fire.
1: Yeah.
0: And fireworks.
1: Yeah.
0: It's a show. If you ever had a chance to go to the PBR, you should go. It's backflips and bull riding and
1: With the whole Freedom 250 thing in front of the White House, the fight, don't know why they picked UFC. I think the idea is stupid, but they should have done PBR. They should have done rodeo.
0: Oh, that would be fun.
1: Because the spectacle of it always takes you by surprise. And because they put on a really good show in between the actual rodeo itself. Mm-hmm. And the energy is always so high there. The crowd is always so much fun. And it makes for a very good video game. There is an actual PBR. I don't know if they've made them in ages, but when I worked at EB Games like 10 years ago, there was a PBR, not Pabst Blue Ribbon, a PBR video game.
0: Bull Riding. Although you might find a couple of those at the PBR.
1: Oh, they go hand in hand, honestly.
0: Yeah. Yeah, it was cool, man. I've been to you know, bull riding events before, Calgary Stampede, like all of the things.
1: Of course.
0: And it's always amazing. And my daughter rode saddle bronc, which is bananas, but I think she's done now. I think the last concussion was the last one. But I love that world. I really do love that world because the people that are in it, the camaraderie, the way they care for each other, the way the fans are in it, it's just you go to a hockey team and people boo the refs and they boo the other people, the other team and all the things. But you go to a bull riding event or saddle bronc or barrels or whatever.

0: it's a cool experience. There's no bad guy.
1: It's unique too, because you're not even, you would think, you're like, you're not going to boo the bull. The bull is just an animal, and nobody wants to see the bull get hurt. And like, you just,
0: oh, trust me, the bull does not get hurt.
1: Like, right? The bull's fine. But yeah, you're not booing the, there is no opposition.
0: There's no booing.
1: It's just the thrill of the sport. It's, yeah.
0: But even if your favorite guy gets beat by the other guy, and you're like, oh man, that guy did it too. Like, it's just amazing. And I appreciate it. I think I'm going to try to get the rodeo clown guy on.
1: Oh, you gotta.
0: I've got an invite out. He's amazing. He's like the master of ceremonies for a three ring circus is really what it is. Yep. Like, he's, that's really what it, but he's doing backflips and funny. Like, he's entertaining like the old school rodeo clown. But then there's three guys that their only job is to distract the bull from hurting the cowboy. That's it. And they tap him on the head, boop, in order to distract the bull. And then there's another guy on a horse with a rope in case the bull won't go away. And then they rope it and they pull it into the shed. And it was an amazing weekend. I thoroughly enjoyed my weekend. Ryan O'Donnell was away for a bunch of time. We didn't talk a whole lot. He shared on the show, he shared about going away on his trip and Ryan's first trip to a tropical beach and all those things. What we didn't tell you is that Ryan moved right before he left. And Ryan went to move, and then the elevator didn't work on moving day in his brand new building. And so tonight on the show, Ryan is going to give us some things you need to know before you decide to move into a new apartment. Did you do budget things? Is that what you did?
1: Oh, I've got multiple tips for you. I've got budgeting, but the tip that surprised me the most, I've moved many times, Shane, but I have a new tip today that has nothing to do with money. It has nothing to do with money.
0: Oh.
1: It has everything to do with the most valuable currency in the world, and that is time.
0: Okay. Mm-hmm. Very good. All right. So coming up in about an hour, Ryan O'Donnell's tips. Now, I realize that there's an awful lot of people that are looking at their place, whether it's rental or whatever, and going, oh, I wish I could afford to move. I wish I could do it. Well, if you've been thinking about it, it is expensive and it is hard and you have to move your stuff and, you know, all those things. And so many people feel stuck. Well, there are a few things you need to watch out for, but there are some opportunities to be had too. So what are they? They're coming up. Shane Hewitt and the Night Shift, plus our Monday study panel, and Handy Andy Barrar, as always, on a Monday, coming up for you next.
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3: The biggest trouble spot right now is on the 400 South and approaching the 401, where crash has three center lanes blocked. And the 401 eastbound is also busy from the 427 right over the 400. And again, from Bathurst to Kennedy. And on the westbound side, you're slow from the Allen all the way through to the 427, where there's also a collision at 12th line. At Sunnybrook, you're the reason clinical trials are giving tens of thousands of people hope. 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
1: Coming up on Shane Hewitt and The Night Shift, we're going to make good on a conversation with Tim Hortons. When Dunkin' was announced, everyone talked about the things that they're looking forward to at Dunkin'. And I have some of my guests. And it's too bad, actually, Leslie's not going to be here tonight on the panel. We have Andrew filling in. But Leslie had said that her kids will avoid, they'll go through the drive-thru at Tim Hortons to avoid going in the bathroom because the bathrooms are so disgusting. And when we said that on the radio, I was surprised to hear how many other people felt the same way. Like the bathrooms are dirty and disgusting and all that stuff. And Tim Hortons phoned. Like they reached out and said, hey, can we talk about this? And so they haven't like paid to be here or anything like that. That conversation's happening tonight. It's in 2 hours. And so I can tell you this. I had it earlier. And they explained, because I had someone else say, oh, yeah, they're a Brazilian company now. And somebody explained how the business structure works, including that part, what they invest in locally, what local franchise owners invest in. And then I asked the questions about, can we clean up the bathrooms? And our guest who's with us tonight, he listened to all of it. You need to hear this conversation. Like it's pretty direct. It's pretty honest, I think, of people are sick of overflowing garbage cans, and they seem very serious and taking this stuff on. So that's coming up later on tonight in the show. Handy Andy Barrera is here, handyandymedia.com, at Handy Andy Media on all of the socials too. If you want to get connected with Andy Barrera, he's in Surrey, British Columbia. Good weather in Surrey, or you got the cool June like everyone else?
2: No, we had a very hot, we had our first heat wave this past weekend. So I've been wearing shorts, you know, Shane. I've been working on my, I create a little workstation on my back deck. Mm-hmm. So I had to come inside here because I have my microphone. So I didn't know if I should fully, you know, commit to this outdoor deck, you know, background.
1: Oh, working noises. Outside? I think that's fun.
2: Oh, I'm working outside. I got FIFA highlights playing. I'm trying to multitask, Shane. It's not going very, for the next 6 weeks, I don't know how my productivity is going to be like. Yeah.
1: Can I ask you an honest question? Because I know that this is a safe place.
2: Yeah.
1: For those who don't know, tell everybody your family background.
2: Yeah, so I'm you're
1: Canadian. Your dad's Canadian.
2: I'm Canadian.
1: But your family heritage is
2: From India. Yeah. So my family has been in Canada. My great-grandfather came in Canada in 1905.
1: Wow.
2: So I don't know, is that the first generation or is it the offspring is the first generation? How does that work?
1: That's a good question. I don't know how that works.
2: Yeah. So anyways, my family has been here. So my dad was born in Canada.
1: Yeah.
2: Funny story about him. He was one of those hippie kids, you know?
1: Oh, was he?
2: Big afro, getting in trouble.
1: Oh, yeah.
2: You know, and they're like, this guy's wild. They're like, what are we going to do with getting kicked out of every school?
1: Really?
2: Right? Oh, yeah. They had to send him to a school where a family member was a principal. And they said, okay, he's going to be able to get through this school.
1: Really?
2: And then finally, that family member was a principal, told my grandfather, he's like, this kid's not made for school. You're going to just have to get him married. Go send him to India, get him arranged marriage. That should straighten him out. And sure enough, 17 years old, they sent him to India. And they got engaged to my mom. My mom comes from a very educated family. These are two opposite people. And they used to write letters to each other. And my dad promised, he's like, I need to graduate high school. She is a very educated woman. He's like, I have to graduate. So he tried,
1: the girl.
2: He did it for the girl. And they got married. And I came out. Yeah, after my brother, Randy, of course. He was first.
1: What, Randy, yeah. Yes, it is Randy and Andy.
2: That's right.
1: So the reason why I ask is because he's an O'Donnell. He's Irish as they come. He was just in Mexico. Yeah. Like SPF 60 did not do anything for him. I mean, my family's like English and Irish, but truly English Norman. Like we're the Vikings. And so I got sunburned so bad this weekend, like Red Lobster, like, you know, the iHeart logo behind me. Like my belly looks like that now.
2: Oh, wow.
1: When you're outside with your skin type, do you tan lots?
2: Or I got farmer tan, Shane.
1: Do you?
2: I got a major farmer tan because I'm outside a lot. And I'm already kind of like darker toned skin tone, but yeah. when I'm outside, I just change. I'm like a different shade of brown. So when it, I would love to show you my shoulders. Hold on. I
1: can, well, oh, you are? Look at that, eh? You
2: so
1: are.
2: I'm showing him on camera, but like it's completely a different. Oh, yeah,
1: it's full on farmer tan. It's no different than mine. It's just your tan is better. That's
2: yeah,
1: all.
2: Yeah. And when I take my Apple Watch off, you could actually see exactly where the watch sits.
1: Oh, very good. It's so like you look healthy and I look like a chicken cutlet, really, is what it is.
2: Yeah, and so I was always wondering, people with darker skin, do they still need to wear like
1: sunscreen?
2: Yeah,
1: I would imagine. I don't know. Maybe we have someone listening who has a dark skin tone. They can answer that question.
2: I think they still recommend it. I try to you know make sure I wear it, but
1: I don't know if they burn, but you would think that the you would think that the impact of the UV would be the same. Anyway, this is a great conversation.
2: But I don't go red. I don't go red like you.
1: Oh, really? Like even if you burn?
2: No, never.
1: Really,
2: no.
1: Eh?
2: No, I just get darker.
1: Darker.
2: Yeah.
1: That's fun. Yeah. Like, this is real stuff. These are questions that people actually have that they want to learn. Because you don't know. Like, you have a friend who's got different skin tone than you.
2: You know what? You know what's funny is you'll see, like, someone who drives for a living, and you'll look at their left arm, and it will be dark because they have it outside, and then their other arm is a different color.
1: My son's like that.
2: Yeah.
1: When he drives. Okay, well, anyway, there you go. Hanging outside, since we're talking about summertime. I left Northern Alberta with a promise to never return. Grew up in Fort McMurray because the mosquitoes were as big as birds.
2: Yeah.
1: And I hate them. And Melanie makes fun of me here because if we're outside in the evening sitting around and when that just the sun starts to dip and the mosquitoes just bzzz everywhere, she knows that I will be like, okay, see ya, gone. Yeah. Can't stand it. Always good for a citronella candle. You have some tips on watching your sports and hanging out in the backyard so the mosquitoes don't eat you.
2: Yeah, so we got a great DIY tip for anybody who wants to get rid of mosquitoes. I'm the same way, Shane, and I'd like to wear shorts in the summer, but I just get eaten up. My legs just get eaten up by mosquitoes. So what you have to do is create what's called the bucket of doom, and this is how you trap mosquitoes. Here's what you do. You take a 5-gallon bucket.
1: Okay.
2: You take some grass clippings or any kind of organic material, you throw it in there, you put some water in there. You let that sit for a couple of days, right? And then it just kind of starts to ferment. Mosquitoes love that type of environment. What the female mosquitoes want to do is to lay their eggs in that larva because it's nutrient dense. But what you have to do is you have to buy this one thing called mosquito dunk. I don't know if you ever heard of this, Shane. It's just like this little, I didn't even know about this. It's like a little tablet, and what it does is it has this bacteria, this naturally growing bacteria that kills the larvae in water. So a lot of people will use these in ponds or in swimming pools because it doesn't harm any other animals, just the mosquito larvae. So what you do is you're creating an environment that mosquitoes want to drop their eggs, but then you put this thing in, this mosquito dunk, which you can buy like on Amazon, little pack, it works for about 1 month, and you drop that in there. And then all that larvae just gets destroyed.
1: Really?
2: If you don't put that dunk in there, you're in trouble because you've just created the perfect environment for mosquitoes. So don't skip that step. Make sure that you create a bucket, fermented organic material. Buy this mosquito. It's called mosquito dunk. It's like a little tiny tablet. You drop it in there for 30 days. All the mosquitoes are going to go in there and they're going to die.
1: Oh.
2: Bucket of doom.
1: Bucket of doom. I like this idea. Okay, well, so you said it was warm this weekend. It was cool. It was nice and warm here until yesterday. Like, we got just dumped on. The thunderstorm started all that stuff here in Ottawa. So tell me, sleeping at nighttime, you have less than a minute to tell me about your air conditioner.
2: Sure. Quick hack. If you are having trouble sleeping at night because it's hot, what you can do, this is a little hack, is you can take a fan, and what you do is you take a water bottle, and then you freeze it. So fill it 75%, freeze it so that the water bottle is now frozen. You put that into a bowl and then you blow the fan over that water bottle. And because it's cold, it's going to kind of give you a nice cool breeze. Some people will use it with ice, Shane, but the ice kind of melts really quickly. So a water bottle is probably the best way to do it. Quick little DIY to help you get sleep at nighttime.
1: I imagine with those giant steel Stanley ones kind of thing, like they just stay colder longer. So that probably helps too.
2: Yeah. Yeah. All right. Can do it with plastic or with Stanley.
1: Oh, very good. All right. Okay. HandyAndyMedia.com. That's where you can find the blog of all the stories that Andy likes to tell. Coming up, if you like the technology, you're going to get some free access to AI if you use Amazon, plus some other tech things for your phone you need to hear about. We'll be right back.
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3: The 400 Southbound is where you're going to lose most time, with a crash approaching the 401 blocking three center lanes, and that backup is beginning just after Finch. 401 Eastbound volume builds from the 427 through to the 400, and again from Bathurst right over to Kennedy. On the westbound side, traffic remains heavy from the Allen to the 427, and there's also a collision to contend with at Guelph Line. 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
0: 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So we talk. Travel.
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1: Everybody likes free stuff. When it comes to AI, I feel like we've had this conversation before about Facebook. You are the product if it's free. Now, when it comes to AI, we pay for it, and we're still the product. Good news is, though, if you want to try and, you know, use some of the features that will make your life a little bit easier, because some of it actually does help. Most of it doesn't. Some of it does. It looks like you've got some help with your Alexa users, because you really like Alexa, Andy.
2: I do. Yes. You know, Shane, this is what powers my smart home, the Alexa voice assistant. But Amazon earlier had announced Alexa Plus. This is their AI-powered voice assistant. They did launch in Canada a while back, but it was an early access. So you would have to apply for early access to be one of the first to try it out. And the reason why they didn't have that official launch is because in Canada, we have two official languages. So for them to make the proper rollout, they would have to support it in both English and French. Well, that just happened last week. They just announced that Alexa Plus is now available in Canada in both English and French. Now, the best part about this is that if you're an Amazon Prime member, so you pay that annual fee to get like the free shipping on Amazon. So if you're a Prime member, this is free. So all you have to do is go into the Alexa app and upgrade it. So if you have one of those old Alexa Echo smart speakers or smart display, Shane, and you used it to tell dad jokes or set timers, play music, now you can have full conversations back and forth. Like you can go down rabbit holes with Alexa and you don't have to keep saying Alexa, Alexa every time you want it. So you could start a conversation. Say you're talking about the World Cup and you want some live updates. She'll tell you. You can be like, oh, tell me about this certain player. Where are they from? How old are they? And so you can go down and have these really good conversations. This is an example, Shane, of what they call ambient AI. And the best example is if you ever watch Star Trek and you know they would go like computer anywhere on the ship and the computer would talk back to them. That's essentially what Amazon is trying to do. So you put one of these smart speakers around your house, one in the kitchen, one in the bathroom, bedroom, or what have you. And no matter where you're at the house, you're going to be able to contact her. So if you have something that you need to add to your like shopping list, for me, I'm always adding things on my calendar. I connected it to my calendar, Shane, so I can be like, remind me that I'm talking to Shane on Monday. And, you know, I'll get those reminders. So that I like to offload all that work. And she's very conversational and she speaks French, Shane. So what I was playing around with it and I realized that this is a great tool. If you are a student, like you're in, your kids are in French immersion and you want them to practice their French, you could do this at home now and with Alexa. And if you don't understand what she's saying, you could ask her, can you translate that back into English? And she'll even translate it in her French accent, her French Canadian accent. So I highly recommend any Prime member out there, if you have one of these smart speakers, upgrade it. It will change your life.
1: Interesting. That's kind of cool to be able to learn to do it in another language. And how cool would it be to be watching a sporting event and go, hey, so tell me about so-and-so. That's kind of cool stuff. But I mean, this is where the bait kicks in.
2: Yes. Well, you know, the difference with this Alexa Plus is this one can actually give you real time stuff like what happened, like today's news. She'll be able to kind of give you that rundown. You can be like, what's the top five news stories of the day? And then she can tell you that. But this French thing is really cool. So I have it like always right beside my desk, Shane. Cause I've been, like I said, I've had early access to it. So I'll be stuck in a piece of software, like I'm editing and I'm like, I just ask her, Alexa, how do I do this in DaVinci Resolve? I'm using number 20. And she'd be like, oh, press right click and do this. I'm like, oh, really? It's like having a smart friend who knows everything right beside you at all times.
1: Oh, that's cool. Did you say to her, hey, Alexa, why is it that nobody came up with a better name than Alexa Plus?
2: Well, yeah, you know. They got to stick with the name. The original Alexa, I believe, came out in like 2013, 2014. Could you imagine if your name was Alexa and then, you know, this comes out? Or Siri, I think a lot of people had that same issue with that.
1: You think everyone's talking to you all the time.
2: Yes.
1: Stop bossing me around. Anyway, we need to stop calling everything plus is my point.
2: Yeah.
1: With it.
2: Yeah. All yeah. Right. But what they're trying to imagine in the future is like, say you want to have dinner reservations. You could ask her to like, hey, I have family coming over. What do you recommend? And they'll say, oh, you should go to this restaurant and be like, cool, book me a table. And then it will use OpenTable to book it. And in the future, what they're trying to do is connect it to other kind of platforms like Uber. So one day you'll be like, oh, book me an Uber to go to this reservations that you just booked
1: for me. Oh, that's cool.
2: So it's kind of like your personal assistant, you know, that can do all these kind of things. And of course, if you want to buy stuff on Amazon,
1: You can definitely do that very easily. I don't know if you've noticed, you've watched Amazon shows. If you pause your show, there's an ad that comes up too now, which is wild. I mean, of course, they got to make their money. Okay, handyandymedia.com to get connected. TCL K70 NXT paper phone is out. And I saw an ad for an app over the weekend this weekend, which was basically turned your phone into a dumb phone brick. It had a button where you could reopen all your apps. It basically hides all of your apps and only gives you messaging in the phone, so you're not tempted.
2: Yeah.
1: And you can do timeouts and all the other things that already exist on your phone. But then I went and looked at it. I'm like, I'm going to pay $7 a month to somebody so I can't use the phone that cost me $1,200 and that I still pay for extra service on so I can have data.
2: Yeah.
1: Yeah. Anyway, simpler phone, simpler life.
2: Yeah, so this phone, TCL, now this is a brand that I know for making televisions.
1: Yeah,
2: but
1: Costco.
2: They also make phones.
1: Yeah, you can get them at Costco.
2: They just launched a new phone that's now available on all the carriers in Canada. It's called the TCL K70 Nex Paper. And they're doing a different strategy here. What they do is on this phone, they have a button. It's called the Nex Key. And what you do, when you press this button, it will turn your phone into an e-reader. It's like black and white. Everything is just, it almost looks like a newspaper. And then they have another mode where it can bring just a little bit of color, kind of like a comic. So if you want just a little bit of, just a touch of color, you can do that as well. But what it does is when you switch it from color mode to this e-ink mode, Shane, it's not as appealing. You know, the phone is not as alluring. So it's great if you just do a lot of reading on your phone because it's going to reduce, you're not going to get that blue light that constantly affects people's sleep. And it makes it very easy on the eyes to read for a long time. Of course, the battery life is going to be longer, but it just makes it less distracting. So the phone is not really appealing. Now, at the event that, say, like the end of the workday, you could switch it back on to color and then you could, you know, watch your favorite videos or scroll on your social media. But I thought that was kind of ingenious because everybody, and we've talked about this, doing digital detox, and people are just glued to their phones. And now that we're heading into the summer season, it's a good idea if you have an issue and you can't stop looking at your phone. And I don't blame you. They're very alluring. You know, there's no such thing as boredom anymore if you have a smartphone. But if that is yours, this is a great phone to do it because it can help you stay focused.
1: So on the Kindles and stuff, it's kind of got a different finish. And in your video for this one, it looks like it's got a different finish, or is that a cover, or is that the actual screen?
2: No, and it's really cool. And I highly recommend people watch this video. You can find it on the socials at Handy Andy Media, all one word, or my website, handyandymedia.com. But when you press the button, it has this like little effect, and all of a sudden the color disappears and it's just black and white. And then you press it again and it's like, oh, you know, magically the color reappears. I think it's really cool. I like that position that they're doing. They're saying this is less strain on your eyes. It's a mid-market phone, so it can do everything a smartphone can, except it's also kind of like an e-reader. So great for if you like to read at night before bed. This is the way you want to do it. You don't get that blue light. You're going to sleep well. And again, it's available on all the carriers. It's a budget-friendly phone. And it will prevent you from staring at your phone all day long.
1: And I'm assuming it's Android?
2: It's an Android, yes.
1: Yeah. Okay, yes. Cool. All right, there you go. Handyandymedia.com. You can check out the video. It's on his socials too. Handyandymedia Instagram is where I saw the video. So if you want to grab it there. Plus, Andy does a great job narrating the video as well in his I am narrating now voice.
2: Thanks.
1: Which is the same as his normal voice.
2: Yeah, it is.
1: Thank you for being here and sharing your suntan with us and all the things.
2: Thanks, Shane.
1: Shane Hewitt in the Night Shift. Get connected with Andy. Every Monday we have some conversations. It's DIY, it's tech, and things we can do to bring into our lives to make our lives a little bit more fun and a little bit easier, too, including the idea of watching some FIFA highlights on the patio when you're sitting outside. Love it. Coming up next, price of gas. Is it going to go down?
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3: 400 southbound remains the biggest slowdown with a crash approaching the 401, now blocking four right lanes. Backup stretch just after Finch, so expect a lengthy crawl getting down into the interchange. 401 eastbound is still busy from the 427 all the way through to the 400, and again from Bathurst through to Kennedy. And the 403 westbound, we're still seeing a stalled vehicle in that right lane, blocking the on-ramp to Mavis. 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
0: I know that it's right, always the same, it's just a shame, and that's all.
2: All right, the news over the weekend, this weekend, was Trump's 80th birthday. By the way, we've solved the war, and let's have some UFC fights in the White House. It was a circus as circuses get over the weekend this weekend. The big takeaway, though, is that there's some sort of memorandum of understanding anyway with stuff to be signed by the end of the week this week in Switzerland. Thanks, Switzerland comes through again for a place to sign some documents. It looks like, anyway, everyone's had enough, which is definitely true. But here's the catch when it comes to oil and what's going on. Sentiment versus supply. Sentiment is what we're getting right now. Sentiment is, hey, looks like we're going to be done fighting. The supply part, that's going to take a little while to put back together again. Canadians for Affordable Energy, the president, El Presidente himself, affordableenergy.ca. Dan McTagg is here to help us understand the difference between sentiment and supply, Danny.
3: Well, there's a good one. I'm not one of these prosy types, but sentiment has been what we've seen.
2: I am one of those prosy types, so thank you.
3: Well, in the Shakespeare things, it's kind of an unfortunate plot, but we have a world that has been following every single iteration and every comment and tweet by Donald Trump and every post on Truth Social to say that, oh, this is over, no big deal, everything's fine, and markets went for it. They fell for the head fake. And I say a head fake because, knowing full well Trump, as we saw in the first term when I was working a lot in Boston, places like that, Trump is extremely sensitive to, his core, which doesn't tolerate $5 a gallon. Now, they do in Canada, whichever the equivalent is, $1.80, $1.90, no big deal, but not so to his supporters in the States. So he had to do everything he could under the sun to press this invasion, this war, this attack, while at the same time not allowing prices to get out of hand. And it looks like he's been successful in doing that. The difficulty is that prices remained, relatively speaking, mute, suppressed. And as a result, even though the world was dwindling its supply, its critical supplies of oil, losing about 1.7 million barrels, the only thing that would have gotten things back together in terms of this large energy crisis would have been to have prices go a little higher to be able to encourage less demand and let supply catch up with demand. The problem we now have is that we are looking at a very serious shortage around the world, and it isn't going to be remedied overnight, and it's certainly not going to be remedied by someone who says, oh, the price of gasoline should drop this many pennies, or oil should be down towards $79, $80 a barrel. That's only going to keep a bad situation worse for that much longer, and prices are going to remain elevated because you have to replace all of that oil that was stranded. It takes a long time for vessels to move, for fields to get operated, to redo and fix some of the infrastructure that's been damaged. And then the very time it's going to take to get from point A to point B and then back is, you're talking 3 to 4 months. So we are now looking, Shane, at a scenario where prices are going to remain extraordinarily high and elevated, at least for the next year, maybe even a year and a half. So yeah, it's short-term gain, which many people didn't really see, for long-term pain. And it is going to really have an impact for most of us at the pumps, whether we realize it or not. So last summer, we were paying in the $1.35, $1.36 range. We're now in the $1.65 range on average in Canada. Go to affordableenergy.ca. We have the national average. We might come down 10 cents a liter, but no sooner does that happen. We have summer demand goes through the roof, as we know. Hurricanes in the U.S. Gulf Coast and the federal government on September 7th restoring the excise tax. So we'll be lucky if we see $1.50, $1.55. That's about as good as it's going to get, at least for the next 12 to 18 months.
2: Okay. It also takes, it takes a long time for the ships to get back and forth. They've got to repair some of the stuff that's been broken because there's been some big stuff broken. But this is not just gasoline, too. I mean, you have to think lubricants, all of the things are out of queue, right?
3: Well, yeah. And, I saw a report the other day on jet fuel, which we knew was scarce, short. you take out 22%, 24% of its production, demand went up 3% year over year. I mean, that is not sustainable. Yeah. By any economic metric, you have supply crumbling and demand increasing. How does price not go through the roof to fix that? And it didn't, because there was a whole pile of strategies used, excuses by futures markets, and of course, we saw short selling by the Treasury Department itself in the United States. But here's the problem. You referred to it earlier, sentiment versus supply. You have, in terms of sentiment, what you see on markets today and what you have in terms of supply really is called the spot market. Mm-hmm. Well, go out and buy a barrel of oil somewhere in the world. It's not $87 a barrel or $78 a barrel. It's $120, $130.
2: Yeah.
3: That lag, that differential is going to quickly close, and it's going to close in favor of those who are supplying the product, not consumers.
2: Dan McTagg is here. Let's talk about gas in the city, shall we?
3: Sure, let's do it.
2: Okay, Montreal, things in Quebec, what are we looking at?
3: Down 5 cents a liter on Wednesday. So that's, I'm so used to saying up, it came out just naturally. So down 4 cents for diesel, down 5 cents on Wednesday, no change on Tuesday. Same for Toronto, same for Atlantic Canada, at least for Newfoundland, that has it changed every day. PEI, Nova Scotia, and Prince Edward Island, you love your regulatory prices. Well, then you're going to have to hang around at least until Friday or Saturday before you see them drop. But that's the good news. It may not last, but at least I say not last. It's not going to go a lot lower than that. So Wednesday is about the best day to fill up, and probably as good as it's going to get for the foreseeable future.
2: Okay. Prairies. Can you do Prairies and Alberta together, or are they separate?
3: I've been very surprised. Eastern Canada, British Columbia, Atlantic, lots, but nothing on the prairies. Apparently, everything's fine there. But I should let people know that on the prairies, prices are going to be dropping 12 cents a liter. That's for gasoline, wow. 7 cents for diesel. And the good news is that that's likely to take effect on Wednesday, and gas stations that don't reflect that rather soon are going to be disappointed, because other stations are simply going to beat them to the punch. So if you're in Manitoba, Saskatchewan, Alberta, British Columbia, take your pick. Prices are going to drop there. Not so much in Vancouver, where gas prices there will drop about 8 or 9 cents a liter, with diesel coming down about 6 or 7.
2: Victoria, Kelowna, Kamloops, all about the same?
3: Yeah, Victoria will fall, same, 9 cents for gasoline and about 7 cents for diesel. So everyone will be down below $2 a liter, down towards 192, 193 at the top end. And at the bottom end, in places like Calgary, in places where they have less tax, you'll see prices bottoming out in the $1.42, $1.43 range. So it's getting better. It's not perfect. But considering where we've been for the past couple of months, I think many people take that versus the alternative.
2: Yeah, my daughter was here visiting in Ottawa over the last week, and they were shocked when they saw the price on the signs as we drove by, especially for diesel, too. Pretty remarkable. All right, Dan McTagg, affordableenergy.ca. Get connected with Dan. They got all the info right there, by the way, if you want to go to the website and keep track of it. Everyone in the local markets do that. As always, my friend, thanks for being here.
3: Great to be here, Shane. Have a great week.
2: Shane Hewitt on the Night Shift. There you go. There's a little bit of an outlook. Now, get excited. Things are improving. As long as they sign the agreement, stick to it. But it's going to take a really long time to get some of these things fixed. Coming up next, things you need to know about moving thanks to Ryan's mistakes.
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8: Good evening, I'm Zoraida Allman. Temperatures warming up through the week, but unsettled with showers. Your complete forecast after the news. A 12-year-old boy has been charged with attempted murder after a police officer is struck by a stolen vehicle. And the City of Brampton announcing the security plan for Canada Day festivities. Details on these and other stories coming up, but first, let's check your drive. News Talk 1010, Time Saver Traffic.
10: 400 South and that earlier crash approaching the 401 is still hanging around, but things are improving with only two right lanes blocked right now, and delays begin just after Finch. 403 Westbound isn't in terrible shape, but a stalled vehicle on the ramp to Mavis has that right lane blocked, and it's more of a look-and-see slowdown with a slight backup on the approach. 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
8: Toronto police say a 12-year-old boy was behind the wheel of a stolen vehicle that struck a Toronto police officer. The boy now facing attempted murder charges. CTV's Beth McDonnell reports.
16: The SIU says the chaos began with a call to police about a car stolen from a nearby subway station on Danforth. Officers used two cruisers to box the car on the bridge. When the 12-year-old driving tried to get away, an officer was hit by the car.
17: And in the course of that, there were multiple shots fired at the vehicle by that officer. The driver then fled this scene and abandoned the vehicle a short distance away from here.
16: The SIU says the driver was caught a few blocks away from the car. The SIU says the stolen vehicle was struck by gunfire. It says the other 12-year-old in the car was also caught. The 13-year-old is still out there.
8: Next to the search for suspects after a father of three is killed in front of his home, witnesses say a brawl ended with a deadly hit and run. CTV Sean Lee.